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2: I'm Michelle Hussein, and you're listening to some highlights of the Michelle Hussein Show podcast on Bloomberg Radio. This week, it's the historian Peter Frankopan.
3: The United States seen as a predator. China, it's a big gorilla that people are scared of. Russia, too. History is not just about great men, although it might look like that at the moment. It's about raw logistics. It's about understanding geography and geology and working out how you can find a way around that.
2: Peter Frankopan, the historian making sense of a shifting world order. Do you think that Putin and Trump have something in common in that these wars with Ukraine and Iran, respectively, are with much less powerful countries? But have they both underestimated the kind of power that those countries can nevertheless wield?
3: No question. Powerful men often miscalculate and think that their muscles and brain power are stronger, better than anybody else's. And the challenge in a system where you have a single powerful leader who expects everyone to bow down in front of them is they're very hard to get to listen to advice.
2: From Bloomberg Weekend, this is the Michelle Hussein Show. I'm Michelle Hussein. We're at a moment right now when the US-Iran war is again resurgent, with ripple effects across the Middle East and for global shipping and trade. That war has already cost tens of billions of dollars. And at precisely the same moment, there is another longer-running war, one that is much less in the international headlines, but which also has implications beyond the countries actually doing the fighting, Russia and Ukraine. I've been thinking a lot about the combined effect of these two conflicts. And as far as the Ukraine war is concerned, there is something very notable that has happened in the last few months. The way Ukraine has been striking Russia is really having an impact economically, as well as on the battlefield, where there are many thousands of Russian casualties every month. There are also links between these two situations that are worth exploring. The tactics being deployed, the relationship of Iran and Russia, the comparison to past moments. And that is what led us to Peter Frankopan for this episode. He is a historian, but one who has charted the rise and fall of middle as well as great powers, who's plugged into China and Central Asia, and also Russia, Ukraine and the Middle East. He's always looking for undercurrents that tell a wider story. So transport connections, trading routes, pipelines that reveal where new markets are being found. Peter is Professor of Global History at Oxford University and the author of a book called Silk Roads, which he updated on its 10th anniversary last year. He's also written The Earth Transformed, all about climate and battles over time for natural resources and land. He is especially worth listening to if you're interested in drawing out common threads and working out what we need to brace for next. I hope you agree.
3: Hi, Michelle.
2: Hello, Peter. How are you?
3: I've had a very busy year, but you caught me in the absolute sweet spot where I've got lots of things I want to do, and I'd rather be talking to you than doing them.
2: I feel guilty, though. We're taking you away from thinking big thoughts and probably your next book.
3: No, I've got a manuscript I've got to hand in a month. So I do need to slightly get myself under the cosh. But I mean, I don't work without a deadline.
2: Yeah.
3: So I'm almost there.
2: OK, well, I look forward to seeing that come out. Why don't I just start by telling you what made us reach out to you? It's essentially because your work has so often been about the links between places and people, links that surprise other people. You know, you find these connections. And right now we have an ongoing war in Russia and Ukraine, which feels like it's in a new phase. And then we have a resurgence in the war between the US and Iran. And I just wondered, when you see those two conflicts and situations, what jumps out to you? What are your observations at those two?
3: I mean, the first one is that if you decide to fight a war of choice, it's very hard to win. If you're fighting a war of existence, then your capacity is limitless. And in that sense, slightly unlikely bedfellows, you see Ukraine doing something similar to what Iran are doing, which is you can absorb enormous amounts of military superiority, enormous amounts of pressure, political, military, all the rest of it, and you can keep on going, maybe not indefinitely, but it's quite hard to deliver a knockout blow. And, you know, Iran has been fighting since 1979 three Cold Wars simultaneously, one with the Great Satan, as Iranians like to call it, the United States, one with the Little Satan, Israel, and with Saudi Arabia. And it's done so for 47 years with about 3% of the US defense budget. And you know, I'm not here to tell you whether that's a good or a bad thing. But, you know, if your job is to stay in business and to preserve regime stability, then it's amazing how far you can go. So that's the kind of major takeaway, that the United States has not been able to deliver a knockout blow to a middling size, in fact, small to middling size country like Iran. And the fact that the capability to keep on going was mispriced by Washington as it was mispriced by Moscow.
2: And what is your assessment then of the state of play between Russia and Ukraine? Because that has been the war much less in the headlines in the last few months. And yet it feels that something distinct has happened in that Ukraine has been doing better than many people imagined.
3: Well, there's no question that its investment, particularly in drone technology, but also in the hierarchy of the targets it's trying to hit, from Wildberries logistical centres through to the oil refineries. Mm. And that has brought the price of the war into daily Russian life. One of the reasons it hasn't been in daily Russian life is if you have state control of the media, you can choose what it is that your citizens hear. When you have massive plumes of smoke over Moscow or St. Petersburg, it suddenly becomes more real. That capacity to invest in drone technology has taken several years and has a lot of outside support and investment in innovation. We're saying that at a time when last year Russia took less than 1% of Ukrainian territory, probably for the cost of something like 200,000 servicemen's lives, as well as many injured. The question, I think, is what it is that gets Russia to come to the negotiating table. And that's been open to them at any point. But there's no question that the paper cuts that Ukraine are delivering to Russia are being very painful for the Russian economy, as well as for citizens and therefore credibility in the regime.
2: And is part of that because of a link to the other war, in that Iran was a major supplier of drones and other military hardware to Russia, and then it ends up fighting a war for its own survival?
3: Well, we've seen all sorts of smoke and mirrors. I mean, lots of noise in Russia, in fact, in the last month in particular. People like Nikolai Patrushev, who's one of the grey cardinals around Putin, very experienced, say that Europe wants Russia to become a resource colony and this should never happen. If you look towards China, you know, from Beijing's point of view, that's exactly what Russia has become, a resource colony where China gets metals, oil and gas at discounted prices.

0: where at the very end he says it's up to Ukrainians to choose their own future, we would never use force against Ukraine, and so on. And that, I think, is an existential question that, if you're a Russian historian, is not new to Putin, and it's not new to the last 30, 40 years. It has a long history and legacy in Russia.
1: We're going to dig into a lot of what you've said, Peter, further as we go on in this conversation. But I'd love you to take us back in time to how your own interest in Russia in particular, but in Iran and the Middle East as well, began. You were born, I think, 1971. We're almost the same age. So
0: I'm much older, Michelle.
1: Not really, but we're talking about the 1980s and, you know, teenage years. How did the interest in Russia begin?
0: It began even earlier. I used to watch John Craver's Newsround.
1: Well brought up, child.
0: It was a TV program that I was of a generation, which I'm sure you're the same, where our parents actively discouraged us from watching TV because they thought it would corrupt us. But we were allowed to watch John Craven, who did a sort of 10-minute news bulletin at about 5 o'clock every day. And I was struck, even as an 8 or 9 year old boy, that all the news I saw at that time was the tail end of the Vietnam War, genocide in Cambodia, SS-20 missiles being parked in Eastern Europe, pointing at us here in the United Kingdom, and to see that there were all these parts of the world, like the Middle East, that we never heard anything about in our classrooms. So the interest in Russia or the Soviet Union, as it was then, was to try to understand why it was that nuclear holocaust was expected in our lifetime, Michelle. And again, these last 30, 40 years, we've come to think that the world is all about free trade, or possibly even fair trade, but to find ways in which we can cooperate together. And I think our generation was disquieted by the fact that there was a likely moment that the Cold War would turn hot. So I wanted to understand that. And so I started reading lots of Russian literature and eventually Soviet literature too. I was very lucky to go to a school where we had a Russian teacher, and even luckier that my Russian teacher in our A-level year had gone to, I think, Kuwait for 12 months, had learnt Arabic and came back and taught a small group of us Arabic, but also about Middle Eastern cultures, including Iranian culture, including the complexities of the Middle East. So by the time I went to university, I was already looking east. And I'm fascinated in the history of Western Europe, but I didn't think I could add much. Whereas if I looked eastwards, there was a whole world waiting to be explored. And it felt to me not only interesting, but important. And so I made a bet on that when I started my PhD on looking at those worlds, that by and large, people thought I was mad, because if you wanted to have an academic job, it was much better to do the Tudors or Hitler, because that's what students want. And the worlds I work on are still slightly obscure. You know, for investment bankers, they'll call all of these places the rest of the world. I mean, China now has its own category, but our engagement with peoples who live to our east is pretty minimal. And even now, despite Gaza being in the news, despite the war in Iran, despite the importance of critical minerals, despite last year in April there being a war between India and Pakistan, despite this huge change across Southeast Asia in the last 20 or 30 years, apart from organisations like yours at Bloomberg, we still understand these parts of the world, not just imperfectly, we pay them very little attention. And it turns out that they are super important to our own futures.
1: More from my conversation with Peter Frankopan coming up. 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
2: The life chances of a child born into a wealthier family in England are drastically different to those of one born into a poorer family. 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
2: I'm Michelle Hussein, and you're listening to some highlights of the Michelle Hussein Show podcast on Bloomberg Radio. This week, it's the historian Peter Frankopan. I'm going to share two things, one that is different in the way we were brought up and one that we have in common. Because I grew up in the Middle East, we didn't have television. So okay. I had no TV news or children's programming of any kind. Although I do remember my parents talking about Cambodia and exactly the period you mentioned. But I also learnt Russian at school. And that was also due to the geopolitical time because at that time, the Soviets were in Afghanistan, my family in Pakistan, wondered if one day they would come across the border, and they thought it would be a good idea if someone in the family knew how to speak Russian. So I do recognize the time you're talking about. And of course, then there was that period after the end of the Cold War and before 9/11, where it felt like you could travel anywhere, you could do anything. And then the world started to look a lot darker.
3: Yeah, I mean, the old saying is if you're an optimist, learn English. If you're a pessimist, learn Chinese. And if you're a realist, learn how to assemble a Kalashnikov. I mean, that Afghan war and its conclusion, followed by the dissolution of the Soviet Union, the fall of the Berlin Wall at the end of the 80s and then 91 when the Soviet Union collapsed, it did presage a huge set of changes. And those changes sometimes we think of as being in the Soviet world, but they had a massive impact on the global economy too.
2: But look at Russia, which changed fundamentally in economic terms, but there's a mindset that remained. And I'm thinking particularly about Putin, former KGB man. One form of control that he knew was essentially replaced by another form of control.
3: Well, it's small groups of men who make all the decisions. And in fact, that world of the 80s that you missed out, Michelle, because you weren't allowed to watch TV. But, you know, we used to have Soviet leaders who they'd be dead for a few days, for a few weeks, like Chernenko, before it was announced to the world. They all looked like they lived in a deep freeze. And the group around Putin, all in their 70s now, they've all grown up together. There's no sign of a new generation coming forward to replace them. And I think that in some ways that the decision making in Moscow has been as narrowly dictated under Putin as it was under the Soviet Union. So there's a lot of continuity there. I mean, you could argue that parking vast amounts of assets into the hands of about 30 families changes things. But I can promise you, under Marxist-Leninist states, there are still forms of control that families are very adept at keeping within their own structure. So I think one of the challenges is we thought that Russia was changing. We thought that Russia was going to become more like us. Now, with a bit more gas in the tank of thinking about where did this all come from, you know, Russia has had the same foreign minister for 20 years. Putin's essentially been in charge for more than a quarter of a century. The group around him likewise. So I think, like in any relationship, either Russia's changed, or in fact, Russia never changed. It's just we misunderstood it and got it wrong. So I think that would be my more persuasive line of trying to argue, which is that the end of the Soviet Union was seen as a moment to regroup and to reharness what Russia would look like as a great power. And Russia, despite its military weakness, the fact it's a smaller economy than Italy, has a small population that's declining, life expectancies, all those metrics, it still has the world's largest nuclear arsenal. Mm. And it has the hydrocarbons and the metals that mean that it shapes global markets. So Russia gets a seat at the high table, whether it deserves it or not. And Russia tries to leverage that weakness into a stronger position than it might otherwise have.
2: So, Peter, can I then take you into the future and ask you about how various situations in different parts of the world, problems or conflicts, are likely to play out in your view? The first being Ukraine and Russia. The backdrop we've already discussed. Do you see a landing zone for an agreement at any point, or are we looking at almost endless, perhaps low-lying conflict?
3: Well, I should probably, with the modesty of a historian, say I'm much better looking backwards than forwards, because I've got facts and data in front of me, and shaking the bones to guess what happens, there's a slight hiding to nothing. I'd have thought that the logic would be that there would be a frozen conflict in Ukraine, that eventually one or both sides reach the stage of exhaustion where there's a sort of fudge, and that those fudges can last essentially indefinitely, as they have done between North and South Korea, as they've done in Cyprus since 1974.
2: Mm. Kashmir, you could say. Kashmir
3: too. And you can establish a modus vivendi. There are ways in which which faces can be saved. It doesn't look to me that those are the noises that are coming from Moscow of a willingness to say, let's cut our losses. Trump last summer offered Putin, I think, a deal that he thought was impossible to turn down, of bringing Russia back into the G8 family of nations, back into the global economy, US investment into metals in particular, and gas and oil fields in the north of Russia as well as elsewhere, the technical expertise that's needed, because sanctions, you can beat them, but they're expensive to beat. And he couldn't understand, I think, why Putin said no. And Putin did say no, because he started to give a long lecture about, this is Russian history that goes back 1,000 years, a confrontation from the West. So I can't, although the logic would be a settlement of some kind, that requires one or both sides to reach a stage of exhaustion. And I can't see that yet. So I fear that things will keep going until Putin or Moscow decides that it's time to cut losses. And there has been some noise about that properly for the last month or two. That might escalate over the summer.
2: Yeah, well, that's what I wanted to dig into, because you wrote about this in your foreign policy piece recently, that average monthly casualties are running at more than 30,000. This is on the Russian side. And that Russian fighters, once they're sent out onto the battlefield, survive an average of 20 to 35 minutes. I mean, this is almost incomprehensible to me, those kinds of odds.
3: Well, those battlefield numbers, they're drawn from a small number of Russian military bloggers. But interestingly, this week, the head of the CIA has said that this is confirmed by US military intelligence too. I think the point is that the casualty levels are unsustainable. Russia is losing more on the battlefield than they are able to recruit. And so far, the men who've been called into service have been from distant regions, from the big cities, and from minorities disproportionately hurt. There are lots of minorities populations in Russia. The problem now is, for Russia to keep sustaining itself and to sustain its army, it needs to be starting to look at how it conscripts from cities. And that brings, again, the war closer to home. And again, you'll remember from the Afghan war, Michelle, that one of the reasons why it became difficult with the Soviet Union was mothers of fallen servicemen started to take to the streets to protest that their boys would never come home again, except in body bags. And that is something that is always difficult in any authoritarian state, whether you control the media or not, is that groups of people start to say, we are willing to take our protests because we've got nothing left to lose. But that is something I think that could happen both in Russia and also in Iran. And I'd probably have both of those on my bingo card for coming up later this year. Then the question is, like in all periods of history, with the persecution of Christians through to how this worked in Islamic societies, is you either have to become more tolerant and you need to let some pressure into the system, or you have to repress and you have to crack down. And cracking down tends to be an attractive short-term solution, but it can make things much, much worse.
2: I'm still wondering, at its heart, what does the Ukraine project, the Ukraine war, represent to Putin? Or is it a combination of all of these? Is it an imperial project? Is it recovery of lost prestige? Is it emotional? Or is it a question of his own survival? Because if he has to make a deal or end the war in Ukraine, what does that mean for his standing domestically?
3: Yeah, it's a good question. I think it's lots of things. I think there's no question that many of us think that Putin having an existential threat, or something that's badged as an existential threat, is important because it justifies the means. It's a really important tool of control. I think beyond that, what does Putin want? I think is to be able to frame this in a context that this is not just about Zelensky or Kyiv. It's about a persistent, long-running way in which Europe in particular is trying to undermine Russia and to colonize it. And we might find that impossible to understand, because the way we see it, we're trying to help Ukraine protect its sovereign territory. But that is something that has gone through the system system in Russia, and it's absolutely believed that this was all to do with a plan that the West always had to destabilize Russia, that Russia is a persona non grata, never will be, and no matter what Russia does. And so the war is a way of saying this is our way of showing the how we'll bloody Europe's noses. It's a complicated one in Russia now, but it's something that's deeply believed in Russia, that that Europe, and particularly the British, are behind all of these things. And again, that's the very similar conclusions are drawn in Tehran too.
2: Do you think that Putin and Trump have something in common in that these wars with Ukraine and Iran respectively are with much less powerful countries, but have they both underestimated the kind of power that those countries can nevertheless wield?
3: No question. And I think that powerful men often miscalculate and think that their muscles and brain power are stronger, better than anybody else's. The challenge in a system where you have a single powerful leader who expects everyone to bow down in front of them is that they're very hard to get to listen to advice. And so we see Putin micromanaging the war. We see Trump opening the Straits of Hormuz, threatening to charge tariffs on passage, on volumes of cargo, and then 24 hours changing their mind. Both of them blow in the wind. And to some extent, Trump and Putin suffer from the lack of discipline in sticking and staying on target, not defining what their goal is, and not then thinking about how do you problem solve. And that's probably not a great position to be in. And arguably, if you are to ask a jobbing historian like me, that was why countries chose to have parliaments and democracies. It wasn't about rights and freedoms, or wasn't just about rights and freedoms. It was about taking those powers away from kings, taking powers away from single rulers who might mismanage things. And it wasn't about the belief in the brains of crowds or the sanity of crowds. It was that wars are very risky. And in Britain, for example, the selection process from the 1700s onwards about which wars to get involved with tended to be quite cynical, and they tended to be very, very carefully based on where were we likely to win. That's not the way that Putin thinks about things, not the way that Trump thinks about things. Interestingly, Xi Jinping in Beijing has been watching this very carefully, and yeah, I think has been repricing what this means for Chinese military architecture, not just with Taiwan, but with other arenas too.
2: More from my conversation with Peter Frankopan coming up. I'm Michelle Hussein, and this is Bloomberg.
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4: I'm Michelle Hussein, and you're listening to some highlights of the Michelle Hussein Show podcast on Bloomberg Radio. This week, it's the historian Peter Frankopan. China has those deep links with both Russia and Iran. It has bought or is still buying in oil from those two countries. There are other links as well. So you're saying it's benefited because it has seen the exercise of US military power and it's learning from it. But overall, how has it been impacted? Because economically, the loss of those imports of oil from Iran must be significant.
5: Well, Javier Blas, one of your excellent correspondents in Bloomberg, has been flagging that over the last couple of months, China's imported about 45% less oil than it normally does. And to understand why that's the case begs lots of different questions and difficult questions. Number one might be that China's economy is overheating and the demand has fallen, which I don't think looks likely to me, even though there's obviously pressure on China's economy. The second is that China's oil reserves are much, much bigger than anybody had realized. Or there's another way in which China's getting oil that we're not able to see through. So I think that there is a real question about how that piece of the Hormuz closure has affected China. And in fact, all of Asia, 84% of the oil and gas that comes through Hormuz doesn't end up in Europe or Africa or the United States. It ends up in Asia. So Asian economies are at the thick end of this. And I mean, from the point of view of how this has been analysed, obviously, one of the best things you can do if you're a military strategist is to see how weapons perform on the battlefield. And when you have intense conflict, like we've seen since 28th of February, you can benchmark what pieces of kit perform well and how. That happened a lot in the India-Pakistan confrontation that wasn't very long last April. But when you can see how anti-air missiles perform, how you can see how radar detection works, you get real-time experiments that are not being done in a laboratory or in theory. So China's harvested a lot of logistical information. But I think there's also the question about leadership decisions on the battlefield. And to see that the big player that should outnumber and outfight the smaller doesn't happen easily, I think requires a lot of thinking. And there's a lot of thinking going on in Beijing around exactly that now,
4: right. How would it use that knowledge of the US? Could you imagine China making a move on Taiwan, knowing not only how the US has used military power lately, but also knowing that this war has cost a lot of money already? Pete Hegseth has put it at more than $37 billion the last few months, and is short of munitions and missiles.
5: Well, Taiwan is a different geography. First of all, our islands have great levels of resilience, but they also have extreme vulnerability. So there are all sorts of ways in which China can make life very, very difficult in Taiwan. Taiwan, again, imports more than 95% of its fuel and about the same proportion of its water. So finding a way to strangle Taiwan or to make things difficult, you know, all you need is one shipment of bananas that has an unusual spider or pathogen on it. And you say, look, we're going to do inspections that are going to take several weeks and we don't have enough people to monitor and to investigate this and it's nothing personal. Suddenly life can become difficult. So there are ways in which if you want to put pressure on somebody's windpipe, there are aggressive ways of doing it. And then there are slower, softer ways. I'd have thought the law of numbers in Taiwan looks to me more complicated. If China doesn't want to force the issue, despite the fact many people think that she is determined to do this and be ready to do this by 2027, there are lots of anniversaries coming up about the founding of the Communist Party, anniversaries of China, of Mao taking over mainland China. There are all sorts of ways in which pressure can be imposed. And again, because of the war in Iran, we forget that Scott Bessent in Davos in January had said that the single greatest threat to the global economy, the single greatest choke point, was on the semiconductor industry of Taiwan. There are all sorts of ways in which you can make that difficult too, and compromise. So I think that a lot depends on what kind of game it is that China wants.
4: Yeah. Well, you could also say that China, the status quo is not a bad one. There is a, you know, there is an economic relationship that exists, and perhaps that's not such a bad status quo.
5: Yeah, and Taiwan spends less on its defence than Trump's demanding us to spend in Europe. Taiwan typically around 2% of its GDP on defence. So, you know, I think a lot will depend. I mean, what's interesting is if you travel around China and Taiwan and you talk to anybody under the age of 35, they really don't care about these kinds of things. So I think in the case of Taiwan, the vulnerability of the strait as a choke point is what is really important, both to China, where so much of China's import and exports come through that strait, but also to places like South Korea and Japan. You know, about a quarter of UAE's exports and imports come through the Strait of Taiwan. So these choke points are a reminder that history is not just about great men, although it might look like that at the moment. It's about raw logistics. It's about understanding geography and geology and working out how you can find a way around that. So one of the reasons why CPEC, the China-Pakistan Economic Corridor, is such an important part for China is it provides optionality to be able to send things through to places like Gwadar in due course on the south coast of Pakistan, not particularly well utilised at the moment.
4: Yeah.
5: But it could be in the right or the wrong circumstances. And I think having those options is what forward strategy looks like. Mm.
4: Gwadar is that big port that the Chinese have built on the south coast of Pakistan. It's interesting you mentioned the UAE, Peter, because I was looking at this sign of new cordiality and rapprochement between the UAE and Saudi Arabia, because those two countries, again, this is probably passed most people by because of the international climate we live in, but they've had their differences before the Iran war and through the Iran war. And I wonder what you make of relationships within the Gulf at this moment in time.
5: Well, I'd have thought the first one is that necessity is the mother of all invention. And with Iran not just sitting as a threat, but positioning itself and thinking of itself now as a hegemon, thinks that survived the worst that the United States can throw, thinks that it's got proper ability to close and put pressure on the global economy, that means that lots of other voices are not necessarily in Iran's camp, but need to have some kind of settlement. Suddenly those differences of opinion between UAE and Saudi, Qatar, Bahrain, Oman, Kuwait and others suddenly looks that, well, how do we find a regional solution where we're all going to be part of this together? We talk a lot about China, its investment in port infrastructure and loans and so on, but other players are doing something similar. Saudi Arabia and its investment in the economy of countries like Morocco. You could see that this is a kind of Mark Carney world of middle powers trying to work out how they can all negotiate together at a time where you see a lot of big predators out in the wilderness. You know, the United States seen as a predator in large parts of Asia. China, you know, it's a big gorilla that people are scared of, as well as seeing their opportunities. Russia too. Iran probably on the edge of that category as well. And I think that those moving parts mean that there can be a time of consolidation of people putting their differences to one side.
4: Well, let's draw all of this together, Peter, before you leave us, because it's a year since you wrote, just after the 12-day war between the US and Israel and Iran. You wrote at that time that the past few weeks have brought reminders of how a new world order is straining to be born. 1 year on, how do you see things? Is there a decline in US power that we're seeing play out, and what ultimately replaces it?
5: I don't think there's a decline. I'd have thought that you could take the opposite view, which is the US, despite the chaos of what's happened, has shown that it is willing to go in and put its money where its mouth is, even in places where it said it wouldn't. You know, the US has held its share of the global economy for the last 50 years with, you know, and in terms of its innovation, its military, its cultural impact, I think it's wrong to price the US as being a declining power. But having said that, there's no question that Trump has talked a lot about BRICS. Marco Rubio has talked a lot about the global world order does not have the institutions required for the world of today and tomorrow, and that the global order is holding the United States back. But lots of these states that I work on are talking quite heavily about, could you have metals exchanges? Could you have crops exchanges where you have lots of these states that are producing rice, wheat and so on, and to do price fixing and make rich economies like the West pay for them at inflated prices? So that sits alongside some of the new tech where most of the Chinese models are open sourced. most of the stuff in the West trying to monetize. Those are two very, very different trajectories. So that new world order, I think I was right, that there was the strain of what that might look like. But, you know, these states don't have huge amounts in common, but you can work together if you want to and it suits you.
4: You are a scholar of the past, but contrary to what you said earlier, you have talked plenty about the future. So I'd love to just ask you to look even further ahead as we close to 2036. What is something underappreciated today that will be all around us and so obvious 10 years from now?
5: I think the first thing is the impact of the El Nino system coming towards us in the next 12 to 18 months. I think that the sea surface temperatures that we're seeing in the Pacific and the Atlantic are not just abnormal. They are on a magnitude of scale beyond anything we've seen before. That will do things in terms of heat waves, wildfires, droughts, crop impacts that I think really deserve to be thought about. And that's going to create much higher levels of inequality of countries that are energy poor and food poor are going to have a tough time coming ahead. That was going to pose questions also about the global environmental and humanitarian order. When you and I, Michelle, ending up where we started, grew up, the UN had a fundamental role in humanitarian relief and disaster relief. That's receded a huge way. So one of the questions would be, when we see the next 12 and 18 months coming, what happens to in stressed countries?
4: Well, it'll be plenty of material for your future books. You've written one about the earth being transformed and climate and the battle for natural resources. What do you think you will be writing about in 10 years' time? You'll be charting all of this and more?
5: I'm hoping I'll have hung up my pen and I'll be sitting on a beach somewhere reading clever things that other people have written rather than having to make my own mind run over time. Look, I think when you see the problems around energy, around food, around new global orders, I think it's an odd thing to say, but they do focus the mind. They do make you think about long-term strategy. They do make you think about what it is that you need as a sovereign state to protect yourself and also how things go looking forward. So I think if some of those questions can get answered, I'll have a nice, easy retirement watching the news and seeing what's going on. But I've got quite a bit to do before then, I think.
4: Peter Frankopan, thank you so much. Thanks for taking us around the world, back in time and into the future.
5: Thanks so much for having me, Michelle.
4: Thank you for listening to some of the highlights from my podcast. To hear the full conversation, please subscribe to The Michelle Hussein Show, wherever you get your podcasts. I'm Michelle Hussein, and this is Bloomberg.
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0: 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And if so, how many? Investing in a time of geopolitical turmoil.
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0: Ken Rogoff, economist of Harvard, former FDIC head Sheila Bair, GE CEO Larry Culp, San Francisco Fed President Mary Daly.
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2: This is Wall Street Week. I'm David Westin, bringing you stories of capitalism. The European Union is moving toward new merger guidelines to help it develop the sort of tech champions that drive much of U.S. growth. Will they do the trick? And the U.S. leads the world in think tanks. We take a hard look at what they are and what they really accomplish. But we start with the Federal Reserve decision this week addressing persistent inflation, rising borrowing costs, and a whole lot of uncertainty. Jason Furman is professor of economics at Harvard and served as the chair of President Obama's Council of Economic Advisors. So, Jason, we got three things out of the Federal Reserve this week. We got a decision not to do anything about rates. We got a statement that didn't change a whole lot from what it had before. And then we got a news conference from Chair Warsh. Of the three, which was the most important?
3: The dissents were the most important. It's very clear where a lot of members of this committee want rates to go going forward.
2: And in the news conference, certainly Chair Warsh was asked about those dissents, why they dissented, why he disagreed with them. I'm not sure we got a clear answer to that question. Do we have a sense from him, from the way he thinks about it, why he did not join with the dissents?
3: I don't think we got a clear sense from him. I think he has two, Chair Warsh has two points, which I agree with him on. One is you want to look at financial conditions, and there's been a lot of tightening on the long end of the curve. Now, you need to be a little bit careful. Some of that is in anticipation of what the Fed is going to do. And if the Fed ends up not doing that, some of that would end up unwinding. But so far, financial conditions, at least on the rate side, have tightened. And second, this really is a different type of inflation than what we had a couple of years ago. It's not the same type of labor market tightness, high wage growth, high price growth, high inflation expectations that we saw in the past.
2: Before we get into exactly what you think is causing the inflation, let's talk about the level of inflation itself. We're often taught that core PCE is what the Fed really pays a lot of attention to. That has been rising fairly steadily. So it does give rise to the question, which was asked, what are you waiting for?
3: Yeah, I think that's a totally reasonable question. Inflation is, you know, intolerably high. It's been intolerably high for, you know, five straight years now. The argument on the other side in terms of what you would be waiting for, the two best arguments are one, that rates may be set above neutral already. So there may be a little bit of a foot on the brake pedal. And yes, you could debate whether you should be pushing harder on the brake pedal, but maybe, and I think arguably and plausibly, you are on the brake pedal already. And then the second argument is the transitory one. And I don't think we're going to hear that word from any government official ever again, probably for another 50 years before they get over what happened last time they used that word. But implicitly, that is what the dove case is, at least at the moment.
2: When it comes to the T word, whether we use the word transitory or not, how long is transitory? I mean, it's been 5 years now that we've been over 2%, and there may be different reasons for the over 2%. But as I say, it doesn't look to be going back to 2% anytime soon.
3: Yeah, the different reasons is important. I mean, it looked at the end of 2024, as if we were headed back to 2%, it was almost within spitting distance, and then it took off again. Why did it take off again? I think in part that was tariffs, which probably have added half a point to a percentage point to the inflation rate. And then subsequently, the Iran conflict, which has added maybe a few tenths more to core PCE, a lot more to headline inflation. And so, you know, in some sense, things were lined up nicely. Now, the story in the 1970s was one excuse after another. Each time you had high inflation, it might have been different than the year before. So you want to be a little bit careful if you find yourself making excuse after excuse. But, you know, tariffs in Iran, they really are pretty big things, and they raise the price level. They don't permanently raise the inflation rate, or at least they shouldn't, as long as the Fed is credible.
4: And it raises the question, I think, whether the cause of inflation can be limited to the specific cause, whether it's tariffs or whether it's Iran and energy. When you start there, can it spread into other sectors of the economy?
3: Yeah, that's the most important question, and that's what the Fed is trying to figure out right now. And there's a few mechanisms for that. Some of it is direct, you know, just the cost of jet fuel goes up, so airplane tickets go up. That's not the biggest concern. The big concern is if it gets built into expectations, and the way that manifests itself is economy-wide wage setting and economy-wide price setting. So if you see prices go up faster, and that leads to wages going up faster, and wages going up faster leads to prices going up faster, and you end up with a sort of persistent cycle. That is so far where I am cautiously optimistic. We're not seeing the wage growth commensurate with this type of inflationary economy, again, in the way that we saw it a couple of years ago. But that is where we would see the broadening out if it really starts to show up, not just in specific prices, but across the board prices, and especially in wages.
4: Do the numbers coming out of the labor market cut both ways? There was a time not too long ago, there was a lot of concern on the Fed that, in fact, there was a loosening of the labor market. We needed to really keep rates low for that reason. That does not appear to be true now. It's more stable now than it was 6-9 months ago. Does that give the Fed actually some license to increase to address the inflation question?
3: Yeah, it absolutely does. You know, the Fed has two mandates. The employment mandate right now is in better shape than I can almost ever remember. Normally, the unemployment rate is either too high and it's coming down, or, you know, maybe it's too low and it's rising quickly or something like that. It's just been amazingly stable. It peaked in November of last year. It's fallen a bit since then. It's basically the same place for the last 2.5 years. And it's not clear what would dislodge that unless there was some big exogenous shock to the economy, say the AI bubble burst. And I don't think there's any reason to expect that to happen anytime soon. So yeah, the Fed really just needs to worry about the one side of its mandate right now, which is inflation.
4: The Fed certainly does not say it moves off of the markets, but the markets are a data point. And one thing that happened in the wake of the news conference was particularly the yield on the 30-year going up to the highest level in 19 years since before the great financial crisis. Is that some information that Kevin Warsh and the members of the Fed need to take into account? What does that tell them?
3: What that tells them is that, you know, markets to some degree are expecting them to keep their word. A lot of that movement was in the real rate, not in expected inflation. It says they expect the Fed to deliver rate hikes as needed to keep inflation under control. In some ways, I saw that as a sign of credibility that the Fed would be there to deal with this problem. You know, that being said, you know, I'm not entirely sure of the strategy that you try to keep the markets calm by not speaking, and then you deliver some big surprises. In some sense, the meeting itself was a surprise. We didn't know. I expected them to hold, but it was much less certain than it often has been in the past. The dissents were a surprise. Some of the communication was a

0: Some of the communication was a surprise. And so some of this volatility, to me, seems unnecessary. And I hope it's a growing pain, not something that's here to stay.
1: Well, we'll talk about that communication issue, because Chair Warsh from the beginning has made no secret of the fact he does not believe in a lot of forward guidance. He thought it might have been necessary when we're coming out of the great financial crisis. Don't need it anymore. And so he's moved away from that. But at what point does that really undermine some of the stability in the market? Because as you say, then you wait and you get a big surprise. Is this really giving rise to some doubt about his new policy of really cutting back on forward guidance?
0: I think forward guidance was overdone, but we don't want to go too far in the other direction. You know, first of all, a lot of members of the committee are going to be communicating. So if you don't hear more authoritative communications, you'll end up with more noise and confusion. Every time the chair does communicate, you can end up with a bigger reaction. And then finally, I think most important, what the Fed really needs to grapple with, which is if it wants to talk less, it probably needs to act more. You know, Chair Warsh was relying on the moves in the long end to justify not moving rates. Well, part of why the long end is moving is an expectation about what the Fed is going to do in the future. Where does that expectation come from if the Fed doesn't communicate? In a world where the Fed wants to say less, you know, maybe it's going to actually need to move rates more aggressively. And so it lets its actions speak rather than its words, and I haven't seen any willingness to do that.
1: And it's all about that critical word you raised, which is credibility of the Fed, which is we all need. The markets need it. The economy needs credibility of the Fed. And some people today are questioning whether they've lost a bit of credibility. What is the danger here, particularly as I, as not an economist, look at this 5 years, over 5 years, over 2%, and you say, oh, no, we're going to get to it. We're going to get to it. You know, if your child said that to you over 5 years and never did it, you'd have some doubts.
0: The Fed is starting with an enormous amount of credibility. Now, it doesn't want to be reckless and spend that credibility willy-nilly. That would be a real mistake. But, you know, to me, it's amazing. 5 years of promising inflation will come down, having inflation not come down, and yet having the market expectation of inflation still be really tame is a testament to the way in which people believe in the Fed. So far, Chair Warsh has said all of the right things. He may need to actually start putting his money where his mouth is if he doesn't want to start, you know, going into deficit on the credibility bank that the Fed has built up over the years.
1: Coming up,
2: growth has been slowing down for a long time in Europe, but we've ignored it. And now we cannot ignore it any longer. Now conditions have changed.
1: Mario Draghi urged the European Union to figure out how to get in the tech race. Now the European Commission is trying to move in that direction with new merger guidelines. But are they enough?
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1: This is a story about keeping up with the Joneses. The United States has led the world in building huge technology companies and attracting enormous capital. Now it's riding the crest of that wave into the revolution that is artificial intelligence, while Europe looks on with envy, or at least with a strong desire to try to catch up. Now, at the highest levels, it's trying to do something about it.
2: Growth has been slowing down for a long time in Europe, but we've ignored it. And now we cannot ignore it any longer. Now conditions have changed.
3: We need new tech champions in Europe.
4: The fact of the matter is 43 of the largest 50 companies in AI are US-based. Europe has one.
1: The quest for Europe to get into the mega tech game is one of the reasons it's now undertaking the biggest revision to its merger rules in over 20 years. And few people know more about the potential. Looks on with envy, or at least with a strong desire to try to catch up. Now, at the highest levels, it's trying to do something about it.
2: Growth has been slowing down for a long time in Europe, but we've ignored it. And now we cannot ignore it any longer. Now conditions have changed.
3: We need new tech champions in Europe.
4: The fact of the matter is 43 of the largest 50 companies in AI are US-based. Europe has one.
1: The quest for Europe to get into the mega tech game is one of the reasons it's now undertaking the biggest revision to its merger rules in over 20 years. And few people know more about the potential impacts for businesses and consumers than Fiona Scott Morton, a professor at the Yale School of Management and a former chief economist at the Antitrust Division of the U.S. Department of Justice.
5: There's been a lot of angst in Europe over growth and the ability of Europe to stay at the technological frontier. And we've had a couple of reports, the Letta report and most recently the Draghi report, that have really hammered on that and pointed out all the issues in Europe that are holding back Europe from more growth.
1: Scott Morton says the new guidelines, which were published in April and are now under review, aim to change that.
5: I think the complaint has been among some parties in Europe that the Commission is not favorable enough toward the mergers they would like to do. So this is explicitly laying out, how do you come to us with a story for why your merger is really good, why your merger is going to increase innovation
3: in Europe?
4: The fact of the matter is 43 of the largest 50 companies in AI are US-based. Europe has one.
1: The quest for Europe to get into the mega tech game is one of the reasons it's now undertaking the biggest revision to its merger rules in over 20 years. And few people know more about the potential impacts for businesses and consumers than Fiona Scott Morton, a professor at the Yale School of Management and a former chief economist at the Antitrust Division of the U.S. Department of Justice.
5: There's been a lot of angst in Europe over growth and the ability of Europe to stay at the technological frontier. And we've had a couple of reports, the Letta report and most recently the Draghi report, that have really hammered on that and pointed out all the issues in Europe that are holding back Europe from more growth.
1: Scott Morton says the new guidelines, which were published in April and are now under review, aim to change that.
5: I think the complaint has been among some parties in Europe that the Commission is not favorable enough toward the mergers they would like to do. So this is explicitly laying out, how do you come to us with a story for why your merger is really good, why your merger is going to increase innovation, something like that, and explicitly laying out what those factors would be and how you might go about showing them.
6: It's a big deal. It's a big deal because it's been 20 years since there was a revision of the guidelines, and it's a good exercise in showing the direction of where competition law is heading.
1: Ingrid Vandenborre is the head of Skadden Arps' European competition practice in Brussels. It's firms like hers that are navigating the changes on the front lines.
6: What the guidelines do is they set out also for the difficult deals, also for those that may not be so easily to get through. There's a couple of factors that are more developed. A, the Commission's going to look at efficiencies in a much more robust way. They call it the theory of benefit in the guidelines. So they're not only looking at what will the harm be to the economy of a transaction potentially, but also what will the benefits be. The second element is that they're going to look at markets on a dynamic way. The key term in the guidelines is dynamic competitive potential of a transaction. And so it's going to be forward looking. One of the examples set out in the guidelines is to say, we're going to look at non-European companies and how they may bring product into Europe in the future, even if they're not doing that today. We're going to look to constraints that may happen in the future.
7: Beyond giving companies explicit leeway to argue for efficiencies or changes in the market to justify their mergers, the new guidelines specifically address the question of startups and provide ways for early investors to reap rewards for taking chances.
6: We all know that that's what startup companies need. When you invest, you need to know you have an exit route as well. And that's really what the guidelines are trying to do. So those are a couple areas where very concretely the guidelines set out some more robust frameworks for companies, following also on the Draghi report that indicated investment needs confidence, right? And confidence needs to come with the knowledge that there is an exit strategy and an exit route that's possible.
5: So if I invent a drug and I want to sell it to a big pharma company, what are going to be the rules about which firm can purchase my startup? And there's various cutoffs according to what market share the startup has or the acquirer has and how big they are and so on. So that's very helpful for investors and founders of small companies that want to plot out their exit strategy, for example. And for innovation, same thing. If I'm going to merge with another firm and I'm going to bring forward an innovation story of benefit that because we're together, we're going to have more innovation, I need to understand what the commission wants to hear to explain that that's going to be the reason why our merger is going to be great. So I think those are perfectly useful things and should help with growth.
7: The new guidelines may make some deals easier or at least more certain, but some think they could fall short in the specifics. For one thing, in giving more play in the joints, they may require additional work for companies and their lawyers.
8: In any set of regulations, and particularly in competition, there's a balance between certainty and discretion with the regulator.
5: Right.
8: Where do these proposed regulations come out on that sort of barometer? Does it give you more certainty and more clarity, or does it increase discretion? Because in reading through them, there's a lot of discretion. There are a lot of factors put into it, the hopper.
6: Yes, yes. That's a very important point we've been assessing with our clients as well. There's a large efficiencies framework. It's pages and pages. I mean, this is a piece of prose. It's almost 100 pages long. Efficiencies is a core part of that. So it goes on for some while in this document. I think what is important is we'll have to see how the commission will assess it in the first decisions to come under these guidelines, right? And to see how they will set out this framework and implement it in practice, because I would think initially it may lend itself to a bit of discretion.
7: And although the new guidelines would recognize the need for scale in some sectors to achieve the sort of innovation that Europe seeks, with that scale may also come greater scrutiny.
5: The thing that really does come through in the enforcement of mergers is when you need to be that big to participate in an industry successfully, we know there will not be hundreds of competitors. We know right up front there's going to be 1, 2, 3, 4, not that many. So we regulate with that in mind, with this oligopoly, as it's called, kind of theory in mind. And you wouldn't want, for example, Coke to merge with Pepsi. That would leave us with too few drinks choices. It's going to have the same kind of impact on mergers that have similarly few competitors. So if we only have three big clouds, then both conduct and mergers become scrutinized in a way that they would not if it was restaurants.
7: The guidelines we've seen so far are only a proposed version, with the commission now poring over a raft of comments. But those who know suspect that the finished product won't be all that different from what we've seen, and that it will be out before the year is over.
6: So the consultation period ended end of last month. We know summers tend to be a quiet period. I don't know if we'll be much more ahead of Q4. What we've been told is Q4 of this year. So we may have to wait until then.
8: As you advise clients considering possible deals, does the proposal of these new guidelines affect timing? I mean, do you have companies saying, we better get it done now because we know what the old guidelines were, we're not sure what it's going to be? Or on the other side, do they say, you know what, maybe we could wait a little while because it may be a little bit easier to get it through?
6: Yeah, I mean, we've had questions like that, or sometimes companies say, well, we'll just not look at these drafts yet because we only want to be dealing with the final product once it's there, and then we'll assess. It's kind of similar. We've said repeatedly, this is already how the Commission is analyzing mergers today. We don't think it's going to materially change whether you notify a transaction, say, next week versus in November. There may be one or two decisions that will come out that will reflect efficiency assessments. That would be something to wait for. I think the private bar among practitioners, no one wants to be the guinea pig on a first efficiencies full-out assessment because it's more discretionary how that will come out and how exactly the Commission will now be applying this very robust framework.
7: Whatever the strengths or weaknesses in the new proposed guidelines, it will take some time to see how much they truly change what mergers make it through the European process.
5: I don't think these guidelines will be a sea change. I think they'll be a clarification. I think they're going to cause firms to think more carefully in a good way about, is their merger going to enhance something like resilience, innovation, help the environment in one of the ways that's credited in the guidelines, do something useful and be able to come with an affirmative story of that usefulness. That would be, of course, great, and that might encourage some beneficial mergers. But I don't think we're going to see a big change.
8: If we go back through history, I think it's fair to say there's been something of a dialogue back and forth between Europe regulators and U.S. regulators when it comes to competition / antitrust. One learns from the other, one gets ahead of the other, sometimes one is proud of being ahead of the other. Will these regulations as drafted have much influence in other parts of the world, including the United States?
5: Well, they definitely will have influence in other parts of the world because most of the world follows Europe on competition law, not the United States. We're not that good at it, it turns out. But the thing about the United States is we redid our merger guidelines in 2023. So really, there's some learning from those 2023 guidelines that you can see in the European revision, and then some things that they're doing that go beyond what the United States did in 2023. I would say there's more on innovation, there's more on these little small firms being acquired, there's more on the theory of benefit. There's a bit less on labor and monopsony because in Europe labor regulations are so strong you don't have as big a monopsony problem.
7: When the dust settles, the most important question will be whether the new guidelines are fit for purpose. The purpose of keeping up with, or at least not falling further behind, the U.S. Or whether the thing holding the development of European tech champions back has had little to do with competition policy, but turns much more on deeper integration of the European Union itself.
5: The argument that they're putting forward is that merger will make a bigger firm and therefore make some kind of European champion. That's actually not typically how we've seen the champions in other parts of the world emerge. If you think about Google or Microsoft or IBM back in the day, they didn't come from a merger. They came from very fast growth of an innovative firm. And so a lot of what the Draghi report talks about is not, in fact, mergers, but is about the barriers to the single market being really effective. If you start up a company in the Netherlands, how quickly can you sell across all 27 member states, 500 million people? If you could do that as fast as can happen in the United States, because we have free commerce between our states, you could grow really fast.
1: Up next, the U.S. leads the world in think tanks, those nonprofit idea generators. But what do they really do? And do they make a true difference?
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9: My name is Ariel. When I arrived in the U.S. at 19, I struggled to find job opportunities without my high school diploma. 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
2: This is a story about return on a different kind of investment, an investment not in plants and equipment, but in ideas. We hardly go through a day without getting a new report or policy proposal from a think tank, from the Council on Foreign Relations or RAND or Heritage or Brookings, all supported by wealthy individuals and corporations. But do they make a real difference? And how do we tell? For that matter, how do they tell?
3: I've been intensely interested in this question, what I call the business of ideas.
4: Carolyn Elkins studies think tanks at Harvard Business School.
3: How do ideas get formulated? How do they make it in the marketplace? How do we value them? And more importantly, what influence and impact do they have on the society in which we live?
4: Elkins says that there are between 8,000 and 10,000 nonprofit organizations worldwide that deal in the business of ideas, and the U.S. has 20% of them. The five biggest think tanks in the U.S. brought in roughly $1.3 billion in their latest reported fiscal years. But their rise has been a long time in the making.
3: They go back, you know, really all the way into, at least in the United States, into the Second Industrial Revolution, and they really take off after World War I. Brookings is among the first, and then we have the Council on Foreign Relations, and then we see another uptick again in these think tanks in the post-Second World War period, and that's when we have institutes like the Aspen Institute coming into fruition, a lot of them focusing on, you know, sort of big sort of geopolitical problems like the RAND Corporation and others. And these think tanks were really meant to bridge this kind of research for research sake, which is really what universities were doing, with practical implementation, decision makers.
4: One of the most prominent of these nonprofit idea generators is the Aspen Institute. Dan Porterfield took over leadership of the Institute in 2018 and has just stepped down to become CEO of the Jack Kent Cook Foundation.
5: There's a lot of different models for being a so-called think tank. Many think tanks that are well-known, like the Brookings Institute or the American Enterprise Institute, assemble scholars who then write reports that are meant to be very relevant about issues facing our country or the world. In the case of the Aspen Institute, we're less of a think tank than a do tank. We don't sit around and go up to Capitol Hill. We don't have any lobbying at the Aspen Institute. We don't tell the government what it should do. We're more likely to build the table around which many players sit so that they together can sort out how to frame and address a problem.
2: When you went to lead the Aspen Institute, what did you feel you needed to accomplish? What were your goals?
5: Probably two big things to start. The first was that the Aspen Institute, led by Walter Isaacson, had taken off as an organization, had seeded many fantastic programs in leadership or in collective problem solving around the country. And part of my responsibility as CEO was to develop an enterprise strategy so that the collection of programs would fit well together and so that they all would benefit from a robust and sustainable enterprise. The second part of my work when I started was to figure out ways that we could get younger as an organization to be more relevant to a changing world.
2: Looking back at it now, what do you feel like you did accomplish?
5: We have a stronger understanding of our identity. We have more cooperation and collaboration across the organization. We're able to propose bigger concepts for bigger donations, for bigger impact, because we're using all of our enterprise muscles. That's one thing. The second thing is I think we developed a logic in the institution to compete confidently to go make a difference. And of course, these are challenging times because there's so many events that have happened even in the 8 years I've been CEO that you wouldn't have predicted in our society, from a pandemic to the killing of George Floyd to more. And so I think that competing confidently means taking all of those moments of societal anxiety and difficulty and disagreement and saying, okay, this is our moment to contribute and to lead by bringing people together, by using our strength in the service of what society needs.
4: All worthy goals for Aspen and for others, but can one measure progress toward them? Elkins says her study of organizations like the Aspen Institute has convinced her that there are ways to measure success even in the generation of ideas.
3: We can optimize, and the way in which we measure that is we have all kinds of ways that we can count. The very basis of Aspen, the PEPG's vision, was to create a good society, to cultivate human flourishing. And I think it's one of the things that we're looking at in society today. How do we cultivate empathy? How do we cultivate judgment? How do we cultivate ethics? How do we cultivate leadership? And by the way, I should say, these are precisely the things that folks like Sam Altman will tell us AI won't do for us. So it's very difficult in some ways to measure it other than to say they're very good at it. And I would measure it in perhaps in one way that does actually come to mind is, what are the kinds of people, who can they bring around the table? I know of no one that has the kind of convening power that Aspen has. People trust the Institute to have closed doors, Chatham House rules to discuss not just thorny issues, but issues that really are impacting society everywhere from Vivian Schiller's work in media. And I love the way she approaches problem solving, which is precisely how Aspen in general does, which is this an important problem or question that we should be answering?
4: Another way to measure success is by what others in the field say about the work and whether they step up to share the burden. Romy Drucker is director of the education program at the Walton Family Foundation, which has given millions of dollars to the Aspen Institute.
6: The Walton Family Foundation recently conducted a study in partnership with Gallup about opportunity and what's going to help opportunity flourish in America. And there were some really interesting findings, including that most Americans are really excited to invest in their communities, to give back. But the number one obstacle they cited was, who's going to listen to them? No one is there to really receive their ideas, to help uplift them. I think when we think about think tanks and forums that are convening people and ideas and resources around new ideas and innovation, it's about overcoming that barrier. I think what's been really powerful about Aspen is their unwavering commitment to fostering a dialogue across lines of difference, as well as intergenerational change. You will find in every conversation at Aspen differing perspectives. You will find an openness to disagreement. We are a foundation that believes in evaluation, and we have our own way of measuring ROI. And so we want to see not just powerful convening, but ideas that make their way into the zeitgeist. And we have tools to measure that. So we work with our partners to develop those outcome measures. If we're going to push for systems change and bowls ideas, we have to have clear goals. This is one of the things about philanthropy where sometimes, you know, we are working in a gray area in terms of social impact.
4: And financial support from wealthy individuals and foundations in itself can be an indicator of success. Recently, the Bezos Family Foundation created a Center for Rising Generations at Aspen, contributing $186 million and leading others like the Walton Family Foundation to join in.
6: This is a critical step in Aspen elevating its commitment to young people, believing in them as future shapers, investing in their leadership skills. We think that bringing together all of Aspen's youth work under one umbrella is going to be a really powerful signal about what it's going to take for both Aspen as an institution itself to evolve, but also for it to evolve its influence in the world.
4: While think tanks like the Aspen Institute focus on goals that may be hard to put numbers to, like the free exchange of ideas, others are driven by more specific, measurable results. The last 50 years have seen the rise of the explicitly partisan think tank devoted to getting things done in Washington.
3: Since the 60s and 70s, what we've really seen is a shift in them becoming much more political. And then we have Ed Foner in the basement of Congress. He was just a young sort of staffer, I believe, at the time, and frustrated by the fact that the American Enterprise Institute refused to release its report on, I think it was supersonic jets, to the Senate because it didn't want to influence policy. And at that point, we see a real turn, certainly with the Heritage Foundation and others, saying, actually, what we want to do is to really influence policy in a particular political direction. And we see that coming to fruition, as we know, in the 80s, when the Reagan administration adopts the Heritage Report as the Bible of the Reagan administration, adopting two-thirds of its 2,000 recommendations. It was extraordinary, and they really have played a very large role in shaping American society.
4: Recently, the Heritage Foundation has made a name for itself with its Project 2025 blueprint for the second Trump administration, something Mr. Trump disavowed during his campaign, but much of which has since come to fruition. There's no denying the impact of the Heritage Foundation's approach and its demonstrable successes. But Elkins says there remains an important role for organizations like the Aspen Institute.
3: I felt very strongly that that institute has the potential of playing an outside role in society. I've sort of borne witness to the fact that we have moved away from sort of exploring ideas just for the sake of exploring ideas to being really quantified metrics, being asked all the time, sort of what we call sort of the audit culture, which is in some ways reflective of this kind of culture of efficiency that we all live in. And in many ways, the Aspen Institute, their direction isn't necessarily headed that way. What they're asking, as I said, is the question, what makes for great human flourishing? And so what that means is they're not looking to sort of necessarily change policy directly or at being prescriptive about policy. What they're looking to do is to cultivate a good society.
4: But accomplishing even the most important goals requires resources and difficult decisions about where to direct those resources.
2: Perhaps the most important job of a CEO of a for-profit company is allocating capital. It strikes me you're allocating capital as well if you're running the Aspen Institute. It's money, but it's also time and talent. When you decide, yes, we're going to do something like the Bezos Initiative, or we're going to cut back perhaps in some other place, how do you decide how to allocate that capital?
5: It's a big deal. Make sure you have a clear purpose statement so people know what it is you do and what you don't do. We worked with a consulting company, SY Partners, from here in New York to really drill down over the course of 6 months. Why are we here? What is the reason this institute even exists? But that allocation of capital, of time, talent, and resources is critical because an organization can't do everything and it shouldn't try.
4: That does it for this edition of Bloomberg Wall Street Week. I'm David Westin. Stay with us. Today's top stories and global business headlines are coming up right now.
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1: Hi, everyone. Welcome to the weekend edition of Bloomberg Business Week. It was the fifth FOMC meeting and decision of the year that happened this past week. It was the second for the still new Fed chair, I think it's safe to say, Kevin Warsh. A fractured 9-3 Fed vote that left rates unchanged. Dallas Fed President Lori Logan, Cleveland's Beth Hammack, Minneapolis Fed Chief Neil Kashkari, they all dissented in favor of raising interest rates here in the U.S. by a quarter percentage point. As for Chairman Warsh, he emphasized his commitment to tackling inflation.
2: We understand that the 5+ years of inflation above target cannot be cured in 9 weeks or by a single month of modest price decreases. This Fed will not waver. Our credibility rests on performing our duties and delivering on our responsibilities.
1: Meantime, the conflict between the United States and Iran looks set to drag on, with the different sides unable to break a deadlock over the Strait of Hormuz and reports of attacks resuming.
3: Plus, it was a big week for big tech, including earnings from four of the Mag 7, all with $1 trillion-plus valuations and all closely watched for the AI trade and spend. On top of that, we also had an IPO, with Jersey Mike's making its trading debut on Thursday. So yes, a busy summer week to wrap up the month of July.
1: Plus, how crypto is rewiring financial infrastructure, from our Bloomberg Intelligence analyst who argues that the pipes underneath finance are being rebuilt for the first time in about 40 years. That analyst joining us a little later on.
3: And from maybe some digital vaults that hold cryptos to some physical cellars that hold real bottles of wine.
1: Love that.
3: We sit down with Claudia Chamberlain, advanced sommelier and U.S. general manager at the wine and spirits merchant Barry Brothers and Rudd, on the emerging role of the luxury advisor in fine wine investment and collecting.
1: All of that to come, but first, more from Wednesday's Fed decision. The message from the bond market was pretty clear. For all of Federal Reserve Chairman Kevin Warsh's tough talk about taming inflation, he is not rushing fast enough to deliver. What he did deliver in his press conference was a lot of, well, here's more from the Fed chair.
2: Nominal and real yields are materially higher across the Treasury curve. In fact, some of the increases in market interest rates between FOMC meetings are among the most significant in the last two decades. We need to observe market reaction to developments, direct and unfiltered. I want to stress, of course, that decisions by this committee matter a great deal. And where necessary and appropriate, we will not hesitate to act. Monetary policy matters not just by what we say or even what we do. Monetary policy matters by how it affects the real economy. And these prices that we see in financial markets is one of the many ways in which it affects the real economy. Yeah, so I'm going to let the dissenters speak for themselves. The way I heard it over the last 2 days was overwhelming agreement on objectives and authority and commitment.
1: All right, that, of course, is Fed Chair Kevin Warsh at the Fed. Monetary policy matters not just by what we say or even what we do. So what did he say? What did he do? That's what we want to kind of get to. Let's get to it with Stuart Paul. He's Bloomberg Economics, U.S. and Canada economist, on set with us right here at Bloomberg headquarters in New York City. Ari Jersey out there at our Bloomberg Princeton Bureau, Bloomberg Intelligence Chief U.S. Interest Rate Strategist. So, Stuart, Ira, I pose this question to you both. Are we overreacting? Reacting? Is this a new version of Greenspan speak? We know the iconic Fed chair, he often intentionally used vague, highly technical, ambiguous language when talking about or asked about monetary policy, and you had to read between the lines. So is this, let me start with you, Stuart, Kevin Warsh doing the same thing, or is he just kind of new on the job, finding his way?
4: I think that it's an attempt at the same thing. I think that Kevin Warsh's attempt to use abstraction or obfuscation is intended to provide less guidance to financial markets and to market participants. But we live in a materially different world than we did 20 years ago, and Alan Greenspan would do the same thing. Market participants are used to guidance, for one, and we are also in a period where we're trying to understand the Federal Reserve's reaction function, separate and apart from the verbal guidance that's being given. So I think that the different world that we live in actually makes it almost impossible for Kevin Warsh to pull off a good Alan Greenspan impression. I also think that the abstraction and obfuscation is an attempt to basically kick the can down the road a little bit. And when you see market pricing starting to get ahead of the Fed, it actually makes it, it's, you know, him failing to do his job if his attempt is to buy additional time by kicking the can down the road. If failure to provide guidance ends up resulting in any sort of additional market pricing that will end up getting a rate hike, let's say in September, then he's not achieving the goal of kicking the can down the road.
5: We're gonna bring you in just a second, but I want to just pull on this thread a little bit. Why is he kicking the can? And which can is he kicking down the road? And why do you think he's doing it?
4: To go back to the Alan Greenspan analogy, one thing that we know that Kevin Warsh is indexing on is the potential for AI to produce a lot of productivity gains and additional supply capacity that would result in disinflation and that would make a rate hike today a policy misstep. I think that he's trying to draw a similar comparison to his circumstances today to what Alan Greenspan was doing in the 90s. And so by buying some time before he has to make any decision on policy rates, he's essentially, you know, trying to, this is the can-kicking exercise. He's trying to buy that time to avoid the potential for a policy misstep by moving too soon in either direction right now.
1: A wise man would say, is he right? Which is something I often hear in my life from various people in my circle and world.
5: You're right about everything.
1: It's not me. Hey, Ira, come on in on this. Same question to you. Is it Alan Greenspan 2.0, or is he just figuring things out, or do you kind of agree with what we just got from Stuart?
6: Well, I think he's trying to bring things back to the pre-global financial crisis communications period. And, I mean, you've seen that very clearly in the last two statements where you have 115 words compared to the 800 words that we had in 2014 in the post-meeting statement. I think that the market's not going to like what Kevin Warsh is trying to do, and not because it doesn't provide, but mostly because it doesn't provide any information at all, right? So one, why bother having the press conference? He said that the reason they're doing it is because they promised to do it. He could have just made a statement and said, I'm not taking any questions, and walked away. That might have, helped him, his cause at least a little bit. And the market's not very trusting of him right now. And in order to get that trust back, he is going to have to kind of live up to their, to what they've been saying. And he said, we want to fight inflation. Well, to the market, that's saying, okay, well, if you're fighting inflation, that means you have to increase interest rates. If they don't increase interest rates and you still have 3%+ year-on-year PCE over the next couple of months, the market's not going to like that. And you're going to see more of what you saw yesterday. You'll see higher yields in the long end because there's going to be a lack of trust in the central bank.
5: How high could that yield on the long end get, Ira?
6: Well, so it'll be difficult for it, I think, to break around 5.5%, but that would still be, you know, the highest level in almost two decades, right? Like, so that is a scenario where you have all of these AI hyperscalers and just about everyone who issues long-term debt is going to find it harder to borrow, or at least more expensive to borrow, right? Now, whether or not they're immune to higher interest rates or not, is yet to be seen. But if, presumably, if the long end goes up to 5.5%, you're probably going to get close to 5% on the 10-year, which means you're going to have much higher mortgage rates, right? So you're going to wind up with probably a slowing in the mortgage market and the housing market in general. And it will filter through to just about everything throughout the economy.
1: Right. U.S. mortgage rates already rising to a 12-month high.

0: of maneuvering the market.
1: Like they get it.
0: Yeah.
2: Look, I think that it has worked. I think that communication as a tool is asymmetric. I think that it's really valuable when policy rates are low. I think that when you have two-sided risk and you're trying to be really deliberate about which direction you're going to move on the policy front, you don't want to bind your hands by offering too much guidance. If you haven't truly made up your mind on what you're going to do over the next 2 years, it could be a little bit detrimental to your own cause to offer too much guidance. One thing that I do want to circle back to is the point that Ira made earlier, which is one that Kevin Warsh also commented on during his press conference, which is that if you end up seeing a selling off on the long end of the curve and it does ripple through into the real economy, it's almost as though markets are doing some of the heavy lifting for the Fed. But I think that I differ from Chairman Warsh and maybe a little bit with Ira here, too. It seems as though over the last several years, the real economy has been basically insensitive to both policy rates and even to longer term rates. I think that and maybe this is slicing everything just a little bit too thin, the thing that I worry about is where market volatility starts and deteriorating wealth effects actually start weighing on consumer spending. It's really been favorable wealth effects that have undergirded consumer spending in the face of souring sentiment. I think that if we end up seeing that, we end up seeing market volatility and deteriorating wealth effects. I think that that, frankly, will matter more than selling off in bonds in the long end.
0: Interesting. Hey, guys, what I want to do, and Ira, come on back in here. President Trump, shortly after the decision, you know, made some comments about he's a brilliant guy, meaning Kevin Warsh. He was in the Oval Office. He goes, I know he'd love to actually see lower interest rates. He's got a board. It's a political board. They want to keep rates up, but we fight through rates. Is this, in your view, do markets think this is an independent Fed chair?
3: So we have, you know, I talk to a lot of investors every day. We have, you know, several thousand that we interact with on the Bloomberg Terminal on a regular basis. And one of the things that people said was that there is a large swath of investors who worry that Warsh is not, is an acolyte of Trump, right? And that basically he wants the lower interest rates, but he can't because of the committee. So, you know, what President Trump said is not a surprise. And I think it didn't really surprise many of us that, you know, Warsh maybe wants to keep rates where they are or ease them. But there's a huge part of swath of people on the board that don't want to move interest rates or want to increase them.
4: That's Stuart Paul, Bloomberg Economics U.S. and Canada economist. And Ira Jersey, Bloomberg Intelligence Chief U.S. Interest Rate Strategist.
0: 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Coming up, tokenization, crypto, digital assets. Finance could be moving beyond the industry's experimental phase.
4: And why now TradFi, or traditional finance,
0: you're so cool,
4: is quietly adopting the very tech built to disrupt it? That's next. This is Bloomberg.
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1: Digital asset finance is moving beyond the industry's experimental phase as Wall Street's largest trading firms deepen their ties with crypto companies. Citadel Securities' agreement last month to invest $400 million in Crypto.com reflects that shift. The all-equity investment valued the exchange at about $20 billion, effectively matching the valuation Kraken received last year.
2: And Tim, you know what? It's not just Citadel Securities. It is part of a broader push by established financial firms to tap into crypto infrastructure. Intercontinental Exchange, which of course owns the New York Stock Exchange, has invested $1.6 billion in blockchain-based prediction market platform Polymarket. It's also taken a stake in crypto exchange OKX. And NASDAQ invested $50 million in Gemini Space Station alongside a commercial partnership giving its clients access to the exchange's custody and staking services.
1: Dushant Sharawat, also known as D, says all of this makes sense. He's Bloomberg Intelligence crypto and digital assets analyst, and he argues that what we're seeing right now is the rewiring of financial infrastructure thanks to crypto. And one of the reasons I wanted to come on with you, Carol, is because you talk about this all the time, about the difference between the technology and the actual cryptocurrencies.
2: Yeah.
1: And what is here to stay? Yeah, when it comes to the crypto part of the conversation, that's where I want to start. Dushant, it's good to have you on the program. Everybody calls you D. We're going
3: to
1: call you D. I want to start with what Carol brings up all the time, and it's this idea of technology. And when we talk about crypto on our program, a lot of time we're focused on, like, you know, price action, what goes up, what goes down, how big the moves are. You and I have had many conversations about the underlying technology and what this is bringing to financial innovation in the financial ecosystem. You think it's here to stay?
3: What's the it?
1: The it is the underlying technology that cryptocurrency brought.
2: Like blockchain?
1: Tokenization, blockchain, stable coins.
3: Absolutely, Tim. I mean, 26 years, most of my career has been in the intersection of technology and finance. And if I can break it up in a broader context of what's going on over decades, think about the late 90s, the internet. What did that change in finance? It changed the way the UI, UX. It put yellow pages online. It brought the financial advisor, you pick up the phone and place the trade, it brought it online, right? So that was the first wave. Second wave was mobile and cloud, which was about 15 years ago, which basically changed the way we distributed financial products. This is different because this is building on top of that, but even monumentally more important because it promises has the potential to change the way financial products are manufactured. That is a transformational change.
2: What does that mean?
3: What does that mean basically is that if you think about the last 100 years, last 50 years of financial services, whether it's, let's keep it simple. There are four major basic functions we have in finance: payments, borrowing and lending, investing, and insurance. Mm-hmm. Those are the four basic activities we do. Everything else is mumbo jumbo on top of that. Those four activities, when you think about the structure of how those activities are executed, are heavily intermediary driven. Mm-hmm. They're intermediaries as standard. New York Stock Exchange for a securities trade, Bank of America for a payments transaction. That intermediary driven model is potentially could be upended by this blockchain
1: technology. But the intermediaries provide a very important service for us.
3: Absolutely.
1: And that has, I think, to do with trust.
3: Absolutely, Tim. And this is the crux of it, that too many...
2: Yeah.
3: We are in a phase in the industry where we can have software eventually replacing some of what trust was provided by intermediaries. Think about it. Like, you're getting into a Waymo car, trusting your life with software that's driving you. There's no driver sitting in the seat.
2: I close my eyes.
1: Thank God.
2: I'm totally all in.
3: But it took a while for us to get over that hump.
2: Took me 30 seconds. That's crazy.
3: Carol, you're ahead of the curve.
2: Yeah.
3: But that's what's happening in finance.
2: Yeah.
3: That absolutely, Tim, I'm not saying that bad things are not going to happen when we hand over the driver's seat to software. It's going to happen in finance,
2: well,
3: too.
2: Well, things,
3: but we are not going back.
2: Well, bad things happen with bodies that we trust and pay fees to, and there's regulatory oversight and bad things happen.
3: Absolutely.
2: Dare I say the great financial crisis.
3: Absolutely.
2: So how does it happen? Is it gradual? I mean, it has been gradual. Is it gradual?
3: And it's not gradual, actually, if you think about, and I just want to be clear that we're not just talking about blockchain. We, because I don't want to be yet another person coming on tank just, you know, spousing blockchain.
2: I get blockchain.
3: Blockchain
2: though,
3: is one
2: like,
3: part of it, but there's a whole lot of other stuff that's happening. Is general technology has reached a point where, you know, waves of technology happen. This is the next wave. Blockchain is a very important element of it, and it's most relevant to us in financial services. But it is when blockchain allows products to be structured differently than they have in the past. And that basically means, I'll make it real for us, you know, when you think about traditional financial products, they were stuck in boxes with intermediaries, so you could only do so many things with it. If you want to roll out a new derivative contract, you had to go to a CME. Right. We just had perpetual futures, this esoteric derivative instrument that's finally come on shore. 80% of world crypto activity is happening in perpetual futures that were outlawed till about 6 weeks ago. So we are, the rest of the world is not waiting for us to catch up, right? So the rest of the world is moving on. The rest of the world is using stable coins to transfer payments. And if you look at what stable coins has done, that's something we can all relate to. Who can argue with the fact that, you know, do you want to write a check or send money through Venmo? International cross-border transfers, 3 days, $50. Stablecoins, instantaneous, pennies.
1: So then who gets disrupted in this world that you envision? Is it Western Union?
3: Ironically, if you look at what Western Union is doing, they're rolling out their own stablecoin and they're coming out with a bank. Okay. In fact, that's the story here. Tim, very importantly, that the first wave, 2 years ago I was sitting here, the discussion was about the insurgents versus the incumbents.
1: And the incumbents have adopted the insurgent technology.
3: Absolutely. Look at what's happening. I mean, JP Morgan Chase, Jamie Dimon, 10 years ago says Bitcoin is a fraud, right? He's never retracted that statement. But as of last check, Kinexys, which is JP Morgan's digital asset platform, is processing $2 billion in cross-border payments every day.
2: What does it mean for our everyday life? Like, I always joke in, you know, when we just talk about crypto, I have yet to pay my mortgage with cryptocurrencies. I don't go buy eggs and milk with cryptocurrencies. But how does it impact kind of our everyday life?
3: Carol, actually, it's not about cryptocurrencies. Cryptocurrency was simply the first manifestation, utilization of blockchain.
2: Yeah.
3: It's about basically using software to intermediate between transactions. That's why I went, keep it simple.
2: Yeah.
3: I need to pay Tim. In the past, I would not pay you directly because there was counterparty exposure, the risk that either of us would renege on that payment. So we did that through SWIFT for cross-border, through ACH, Fedwire for domestic. The first wave of how that moved was we went from that to PayPal and Venmo 10, 15, 20 years ago. This is the next wave of that interaction. This, without an intermediary software intermediating between us, would mean we don't need to have even Venmo to send payments to each other. I won't get into the technical details, but it's going to be your software agent interacting with mine, and neither of us can renege on that.
1: But
3: that means technically we don't need an intermediary.
2: But then where is the security? Like, do we just have to believe the system is secure?
3: It's software, Carol. I mean, where is the security when you sit in a Waymo and expect a software agent to drive you or your kids? To some extent, you're expecting software is going to work, and software oftentimes is not going to work. It's not infallible, right? So we have big structural problems that need to be addressed. But what I'm saying is we're on a trajectory that I've not seen very often, and it's accelerated. And you can see that in payments, beginning to see that in securities trading with tokenization. This has got a potential to transform the way that industry is structured and who competes with whom.
1: I want to talk about tokenization in 1 second, but before that, I just want to ask you, across your universe of companies that you cover, who's making this transformation the best and who's making it the worst?
3: So who's making it the best right now? I mean, I would say DTCC. I mean, who would have thought 2 years ago? DTCC, for a lot of viewers, may not be familiar with DTCC, but, you know, every single U.S. equity trade goes through DTCC, 50-year-old entity, trade, you know, they clear and settle about $114 trillion in assets. That's more than world global GDP. DTCC is on the ball. They've actually taken, so each time our Schwab or Fidelity account executes a trade, the clearing and settlement happens through this DTCC. DTCC has just put the entire infrastructure on a pilot project till October on chain. That means we can potentially clear and settle trades, not in one day, but instantaneously.
2: That's nuts. How come we don't talk about this company?
3: It's the plumbing.
4: I mean, you do, obviously.
3: It's not exciting enough, Carol. Everybody wants to talk about, you know, the front-end consumer-facing stuff. And here's the irony. If you look at the consumer-facing stuff, why are financial institutions catching up? Because consumers have woken up and said, look, if I can send email at any point of time, right? Imagine if I said you cannot send email after 5 p.m. on a Friday because the email server is shut down.
4: Right.
3: Like, that's unacceptable to you, right?
4: Right.
3: Crypto has shown us, doesn't matter what we think about crypto. The point is, it's shown us that you can trade an asset 24/7 instantaneously around the world.
4: So crypto showed that us that. That's value. But does then crypto, let's just go there.
1: You're talking about the tokens?
4: Yeah. Does it have a future?
3: Look, I cover crypto market structure. I'm not a crypto analyst or a crypto zealot by any means.
4: Yeah.
3: I'll share the framework that I look at when I look at this space.
4: Yeah.
3: So we've got this underlying technology, blockchain related technology. The first manifestation of that was these crypto tokens. That's what most of us woke up to when we thought about, you know, blockchain. Any interaction directly with the tokens is pillar one of that infrastructure, right? Mm-hmm. There's still a lot of activity there. Pillar two is nothing to do with the tokens. It's to do with blockchain technology, taking traditional financial activities, payments, lending, borrowing, investing, insurance, doing it on faster rails. That's pillar two. That's where stablecoins, tokenization fits in. Pillar three is the Wild West, which is what decentralized finance is about. That is only on the fringes right now. That's a utopian world. It might be realized at some point of time. I don't think regulators and the public are going to allow that. That is no intermediary, everything intermediated purely by software, science fiction stuff. Yeah. Some of that is beginning to be real. There is a company called Hyperliquid that plays directly in that third realm. Today, most of the activity is in column two. I completely get it. A lot of people, when they think about all this stuff, say, but what about Bitcoin?
4: Yeah.
3: And the discussion is got, you know, way beyond that.
4: Oh, I'm not a fan, as people who watch know. But I just wonder then, what is his place? Or is it just useful as showing, look what we can do and think about how we can apply it elsewhere?
3: No, like I said, I mean, who could argue in payments, right? Do you want to go through Swift and spend 3 days and knowing that you cannot send a transfer over the weekend and it costs $50?
1: That was Dushyant Sharawat, Bloomberg Intelligence crypto and digital assets analyst.
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0: To Fidel Castro and Cuba's communist elite, private businesses were totems of capitalist evil. Now with the country running out of food and fuel, the regime on the brink and anger spreading in the streets is those private businesses that hold the key to salvaging what's left of Cuba's economy. 41-year-old Juan Carlos Blaine turned a tiny burger operation run out of his mother's refrigerator in 2012 into a thriving enterprise with four fast food shops, two mini grocery stores, and more than 100 employees. While private enterprise remains strictly controlled, there are now more than 9,200 small and medium businesses in Cuba. Well, the U.S., meantime, has imposed a de facto energy blockade on Cuba. Havana has frustrated the U.S. over a lack of progress in opening its economy. And it's in this narrow stretch that small business owners now have to navigate. And that's the Bloomberg Small Business Report.
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2: This next entity was founded in London, England. Family-run British wine and spirits merchant. So talk about having some history and being around for a long time. They have seen, to say the least, a lot of wine. A lot of beverages, probably.
3: We're talking about Barry Brothers and Rudd. Claudia Chamberlain joins us now, advanced sommelier and U.S. general manager at Barry Brothers and Rudd. She joins us from Washington, D.C. Claudia, welcome, welcome. Before we get to the wine, give us a little history of this establishment that goes back centuries.
4: Yes, absolutely. And thank you all so much for having me on this fine Friday afternoon. So we are a heritage British fine wine and spirits merchant. As you said, we've been around since 1698, but we just opened our doors in the U.S. this past November. So we have a physical store that's at Farragut Square in Washington, D.C., and then an online service. And then we specialize in something that we call private client advisory services.
5: Well, a couple questions. Why the U.S.? Why now?
4: Yeah, so I think that's a great question. The U.S. has been, for the longest time, one of the biggest consumers in the world, and that data just continues to point us in the direction of a lot of Americans are really interested in fine wine. And so Barry Brothers, having been around since the end of the 1600s, they have quite a big database of clientele around the world. And so they've had a number of American clients for a long time. And we decided to make it a bit easier to access the services by opening up our doors in the U.S.
3: So for people listening right now who may not consider fine wine an alternative asset class yet at this point in their financial journey, the folks who you advise when it comes to the private client service that you offer, what do you advise them on? What do you tell them about? What do you educate them on?
4: Yeah, I think, you know, it's a number of different things because it's really a one-on-one conversation around whatever it is that they're interested in. So it could be that they are new on their fine wine drinking journey. It could be that they're an established collector. So maybe they want to talk through different types of white wines that they're interested in. Maybe they have questions about different vintages, questions about how long to lay a wine down for, questions about how to serve a wine, how to pair a wine, all of those types of things. So it's really about meeting the client where they're at and giving them advice on how to drink better and also have a lot of fun while doing it.
5: So is it all about drinking better and being smart and understanding? Is it also about wine collecting? We've done so much reporting here at Bloomberg, and you know, I'm just reading from a story that we've done over the last year. Passionate collectors buy wines they love and plan to drink, yes, but to invest, you have to select the right ones at the right price at the right time. If you have access to buy in the first place and have them maintain their value. How many people are looking to buy, put them on a shelf, in a cellar, let them sit for a while and rise in value to either drink later or to maybe even sell?
4: Yeah, I think it's again, it's a mix. So okay. Our clientele is from all walks of life, truly. And so there are people that are looking for something that they're going to be drinking this weekend that they're sharing with friends. And then there are people who are looking to grab a case of their daughter's birth year wines to hang on to for a while. So we see all different kinds of things. I would say that in general, the American consumer is very focused on the act of consumption and the act of how to drink something in its perfect drinking window and how to find the thing that they can open more in the immediate versus hanging on to it for a long amount of time.
3: Carol wants to start drinking soon, but I have some more questions.
5: No, but keep going. I am learning as I go and have been still. It's like, how do you figure out like when's the perfect time to drink it or what you need to do or what you should be looking for? I mean, this is what you do.
4: Yes.
5: Yeah,
4: exactly. It is up to personal preference. So if you prefer something that is really vivacious and fresh and sort of bright and acidic, then you're probably going to lean more on the younger vintages of things, or maybe the cooler vintages from the different growing regions around the world, versus if you love something that is a little bit more broken in, like fine leather, right? Then maybe you're going to opt for something that's a bit more mature. So it totally depends. It also depends on what you're eating, how you're feeling, what the temperature is outside. So the type of thing is we have a range that can apply to any of those situations. And I would argue there's a case for all of those types of things. It really comes down to how you like your wine and how you want to be enjoying it in that moment.
3: Claudia, I know there's a lot of spending power in the Washington, D.C. area, but there's also a lot of spending power in New York, L.A., San Francisco, Miami. Why Washington, D.C. is your first U.S. location?
4: That's a great question. So I think, you know, as a heritage British merchant, it made a lot of sense for us to settle down our first flagship store in the nation's capital for our first foray into the U.S. But also, you know, D.C., as you've just mentioned, there are some of the wealthiest counties in the U.S. that are right here in our backyard. It's a super transient city, so people are always coming and going. It has a very high sort of engagement wine scene. And so there's a really incredible network of fine dining and wine bars and different sommelier sort of centric groups. And so it felt like a natural place for us to springboard from. There's also direct flights to most of the U.S. And with our online business and our different offerings, we do cater to clients in 46 different states as well.
5: All right. So you were kind enough to share some wine with us so that we can kind of work our way through. Should we start with the white or the red?
4: I think let's start with the white.
5: Okay. So tell us what you sent to us. I'm not going to go and pronounce it because I'm always bad with this.
3: Didn't you take French? You didn't take Spanish, right?
5: No. I took him. Yeah. Muchos años de español. So go ahead. So
4: very good.
5: Tell us about white that you shared with us. And I'm going to actually open it up and...
3: Oh, let's hear it.
4: Absolutely. I'm honestly so jealous. We should have had some here in the office for this too. So you are drinking the 2023 Domaine de Cassiope Le Mirange. So it is a Chardonnay coming from Burgundy. And we chose this one to show to you because it really heralds, well, we specialize in the iconic wines of the world and the really well-known producers. We also prize ourselves in being able to take our customers on a journey and being able to open their eyes to the new wave of what's going to be collectible and what's really cool. And so this is one of those producers that is really allocated. It's a new grower in Burgundy. They've trained under some of the very best. Mm-hmm. And the wine itself is very vibrant and I think savory in a really nice way that has to be a perfect pairing for your Friday afternoon.
5: That's nice. That's actually really nice and kind of soft. I'm not a huge white wine drinker. The audience probably knows, but this is nice. And it's so funny. Like I do this and I'm like, why don't I drink white wine? Cause it's really, really lovely. Do you find are drinking more white wine in the summer because of the heat? Cause I kind of drink red wine no matter what, but I'm just wondering, mm-hmm. do you really see that uptick when it's warmer out there, especially with some of the heat waves that we've been having globally?
4: You certainly do. I would say champagne in particular is very in vogue at the moment, just given how warm it's been in the summer in the East Coast in particular. We've seen a huge spike in champagne sales. White Burgundy, which is the glass of what you're having, is absolutely incredible at this time of year. Sancerre continues to be something people really reach for as it gets warmer, and also rosé. So we do see an uptick in white wine sales, but I think in general, we specialize in mostly French and Italian wines, and so we still have a very healthy base of sales of red wines during this time as well. So with the red wine category, you can put some of the lighter ones. Some people will sometimes put a little bit of a chill on it. So leave it in the fridge for 20 to 30 minutes before you serve it. And that's the way to sort of get the best of both worlds if you're more of a red wine drinker.
3: Well, let's go to the red.
5: Please.
3: Yeah, you sent us a Chateau Langlois Barton Saint-Julien.
5: Oh, stop shopping.
4: Excellent.
3: No, that wasn't very good, but thank you. I actually was told by my French teacher to take another language. You know, all seriousness.
5: All right, so let's open up.
3: Oh,
4: well, you're doing great.
3: This. Thank you.
4: Yeah, it sounds like you speak wine just fine. So yes, this is the 2009, which is an exceptional vintage coming from Bordeaux. And so we chose this one to show you all because it highlights our provenance. And so when we say provenance, it means that because we are the oldest wine and spirits merchant from the UK, we have relationships that span decades. And so with those relationships, you get incredible access to the top producers of the world, to special library offerings, to large formats, to more bespoke offerings that don't necessarily reach a wider audience. And so we felt that the 2009 Chateau Langlois-Barton was really exemplary for that reason. So this is a family that's been around since 1821. Mm. And so they're one of the more iconic families of Bordeaux, and they own a number of different properties, but this is their third growth in Saint-Julien. So this is going to be a red blend. All Bordeaux is a blend typically of Cabernet Sauvignon and Merlot. This one comes from the left bank. So you're going to look at a base of around 50 to 60% Cabernet Sauvignon, depending on the vintage. And then you've got some Merlot, some Cabernet Franc, and some Petit Verdot to make up the rest of it.
5: It's nice. It's easy, right? It's an easy wine. And I could see very, very nice. I love that it's of Irish descent. I don't know that we talk about that a lot of wines with kind of an Irish heritage, right?
4: Yeah. We really don't. And honestly, it is a unique thing of the Barton family. And we were lucky enough to have Lillian Barton visit us this past January. And she, no Irish accent there, but she is absolutely fabulous. So they're doing a great job in Bordeaux.
5: We just have 30 seconds left here. We're not going to open it up because
3: we don't want to get hurt.
5: We don't want to get hurt. It's a champagne. It's a little warm, so we want to be careful. But tell us about what you sent here as well. Champagne has had such a big comeback over the last few years.
4: Yep. So this is the, it's our own label. So we showed this one to you because we have a label of our own range. And so we partner with some of those producers we've had relationships with for a long time. This is a Grand Cru champagne. And it retails for $44.95, which is a really great value for a champagne, especially of Grand Cru quality. So it shows you sort of the level of tiering that we have within the range. Mm-hmm. Yeah. But also this is our number one bestseller.
3: That was Claudia Chamberlain, Advanced Sommelier and U.S. General Manager at Berry Brothers and Rudd.
5: 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Thank you so much for joining us.
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3: 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I'm Tim Stenovek.
5: And I'm Carol Masser. 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

0: News Centre at 4, Donald Trump says he's agreed to hold off any attack on Iran, appearing to claim that Middle Eastern countries may have reached the parameters of a deal to end the war. The president says any agreement would include the immediate opening of the Strait of Hormuz. Elsewhere, the Chancellor says he's ready to protect consumers from unfair price rises in supermarkets and at the petrol pumps as the Iran war affects fuel costs. John Healey's told The Telegraph he'll be watching closely. Last month, he also gave his support to businesses.
1: I know that businesses large and small have felt really squeezed. And when the Prime Minister and I talk about building a new economy that helps people live well, that must involve stepping up our support for and work with business.
0: The Prime Minister says he wants to bring down utility bills and rail fares. Meanwhile, two-thirds of people in the UK think the Prime Minister will fail in his pledge to end long-term rough sleeping. That's according to exclusive research for Sky News, but more than half of people surveyed by YouGov agree it needs to be tackled. Becky Lloyds from Bridgend Community Outreach Centre.
2: I think we can say it's probably got progressively worse. I've certainly got double the amount of clients that we had. We need funding, we need time, we need support. It's all right to put a roof over their heads, but when they can't cope with that and they can't manage that, they're going to be homeless again.
0: Officials in Spain say most of the 60,000 migrants who crossed into Ceuta have been returned to Morocco. Spanish authorities are planning to install a 500-metre barrier on the territory's border. In sport, world record holder Josh Kerr's picked up the first Commonwealth gold medal in the 1 mile for 60 years. The Scottish star broke away from the rest of the pack to win in Glasgow yesterday. And Aberdeen beat Hearts 2-1 in their opening Scottish Premiership game of the season. Both goals were scored in injury time, including a 95th minute penalty. That's the latest. I'm Laura Safe.
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5: One of the most powerful women in global finance is calling time. What comes next could shape one of Australia's biggest banks for decades. Hello, I'm Rebecca Jones and welcome to the Bloomberg Australia podcast. After nearly four decades at Macquarie and almost 8 years as its chief executive, Shemara Wickramanayake is stepping down. She leaves as one of the world's highest paid female bankers, with Macquarie shares worth almost half a billion Aussie dollars and a company that's almost doubled in value during her tenure. But her legacy is much more complicated than that. Alongside record profits has come regulatory scrutiny, cultural questions, and a series of governance challenges that have forced investors to ask what the next era of Macquarie should look like. So today on the podcast, we're asking, what does Macquarie become after Shemara? I can think of no better person for the job than Bloomberg's finance reporter, Melbourne-based Rich Henderson. He joins me this week. Rich, welcome back to the pod.
6: Thank you so much.
5: So, Rich, when people think about Shemara, many may remember the headlines around her pay packet. Look, I just mentioned it in my intro. But if we're looking through the lens of history, what are markets actually really going to remember her for?
6: She certainly has earned a lot of money. I think shareholders would probably say she delivered so much for them that she earned every dollar. I think the long arc of history, you know, folks will look back at Shemara's legacy as one of, guiding this very unique company, very unique financial company. We don't really have anything like it in Australia. Globally, I would, you know, struggle to think of something off the top of my head. Given the way it operates, it has very different business lines. It's a very entrepreneurial place. You hear this word, and I think Shemara, she spent, you know, pretty much her whole career there. She really embodied that and she understood that. And so she was able to steward it, to sort of supercharge it. And, you know, we see the stock price at record highs. We see, you know, record earnings under her tenure. So I think it will be, yeah, thinking about her stewardship, you know, doing things that worked really well.
5: I've noticed in the mainstream press since the announcements come out, Rich, that there's been quite a big focus on the symbolism of Shemara becoming Macquarie's first woman CEO. But is the more important story that she happened to be a woman or that she turned out to be one of the bank's most successful leaders so far?
6: her track record should speak for itself. Yeah. Yeah. Did she smash the glass ceiling? For sure. But, you know, through her actions has proved that she was the right pick, I think.
7: What about her successor, whose name is Greg Ward? When this news broke late last week, I remember looking at the Bloomberg photo file, and it's basically a family photo album. He's been at Macquarie for a very long time as well. Rich, why was he the chosen one?
6: Greg Ward joined in the 90s, I believe, and he has had a few very senior roles, very important roles. He was chief financial officer for 14 years. He most recently has led the BFS unit. This is Banking and Financial Services. And that is a real kind of success story for the business. It doesn't deliver the biggest earnings for the group, but they have been able to grow market share in the home lending industry market in Australia, which is a very attractive business. So he's been there a long time. He's been on the executive committee for a long time. He was global CFO. So that means he understands how the business operates, all the different business lines. He knows where all the skeletons are. So I think it's a pretty smart choice from that point of view, really.
7: I want to pick up on something you said a little bit earlier, and that is the uniqueness of Macquarie as a company. You know, I think by its own admission, they've always liked to describe themselves or think of themselves as a little bit different to the other big four banks in Australia that are incredibly well known. Does this test whether or not their culture is bigger than just the one leader?
6: I think so, yeah. I think it, you know, Macquarie is really just very unique. You know, if you're a bank, you offer banking service, you loan money to folks, you try and make a profit on that, and you try and get more customers. If you're an investment manager, you offer funds, you try and perform well, you try and get more customers and turn a profit. Macquarie doesn't think like that. Macquarie basically has a big pile of money, and they have expertise in commodities trading, asset management, retail banking. And they say, okay, where's the opportunity? How can we make more money? What's the best thing we could do right now? Well, are commodities trading, you know, at elevated levels? Do we need to do more hedging products for companies around the world? Okay, let's do that. Let's put more capital into that business. And that's what makes it so entrepreneurial. And I think, you know, when I think about the company, you know, there's some stats that just jump out at me. You know, Nick O'Kane, he is the guy. He doesn't work there anymore. He, in the year ending end of March 2023, he made more than 50 million Australian dollars, much more than Shemara. And he was leading the commodities business then. And it's because of the volatility that we saw following the Russia-Ukraine war. They were able to, as a company, make huge profits from hedging activities and through that commodities trading business, right? That speaks to the entrepreneurial nature of the company.
7: I'm glad you mentioned Nick O'Kane, because I think that's a really important point then. That did make headlines when O'Kane departed Macquarie because, well, for one of the reasons, because he did run an incredibly successful unit of Macquarie. But I find it quite interesting that Ward is coming in, and as you've mentioned, his background is retail banks and mortgages and things like that. What will happen with the firm under Ward's elevation? Is that a deliberate move on behalf of the management at Macquarie, the board, to have someone in there that can run a portfolio with sort of eye to the future, given what we've seen in world commodity markets in the last couple of years? So, so volatile.
6: I think he will be very aware of how that business functions as being a former CFO and a member of the executive committee. You know, he would have been in all these meetings about, you know, how to allocate capital to that business. His coming through most recently for the past 13-ish years, he's been with the retail banking division and he's made it a big success, you know, growing the market share in mortgages in Australia. Mm. This is a very steady, stable business. It's very different to the volatility of the commodities market, which can be really lumpy. You know, some years they're great, some years not so great, and it can be potentially quite expensive to support those opportunities and go after those opportunities and commodities. With the banking side, retail banking side, it can be a lot more steady and stable. Same with asset management. You know, you get basically these steady fees as revenue. So I think Ward will have a very strong command over that commodities business, but also, yeah, I think it would make sense that Macquarie builds on the success it's had in recent years in retail banking with trying to grow market share in mortgages and deposits, et cetera. So I think his experience there is a sign we will see that business grow further.
7: Is that why we're seeing, I guess, in the last 13 years, but I mean, I couldn't put an exact time frame on it, more advertising for Macquarie's retail business on billboards and things like that, things that we never used to see before?
6: Definitely, yeah. They're becoming more retail focused for sure.
7: I'm interested in digging a little deeper into the competitive backdrop for Macquarie going forward. Rich, you're our finance reporter. What is the backdrop like right now for the big Australian banks?
6: Well, for the big banks, obviously, the property market and home lending is a huge focus here. There's been a slowdown widely reported in the property market, fears that we're going to see prices drop meaningfully, and that's going to, and already has, you know, started to show up with the big banks in terms of them, you know, suggesting, signaling, some are giving some hard numbers about new mortgages, basically the growth there dropping off. It's also, you know, when I think about Macquarie, there are, and Greg Ward, what kind of challenges he's going to face when he comes in. You know, there are some regulatory reputational issues that, you know, Macquarie is navigating right now. One is KPMG Australia. Obviously, there's allegations against KPMG around mishandling of confidential client information.
7: What's Macquarie's part of in that?
6: So Macquarie hired KPMG Australia as its auditor, and that contract is set to start in 2028. And a year from now, Macquarie shareholders will actually get to vote on that. And Macquarie has launched a sort of internal review of the process and has asked KPMG to confirm that it can fulfill the contract that it's been awarded. So there's just a lot of heat there. It looks like Macquarie is going to stick with KPMG Australia. It was definitely the tenor of comments made by Chair Glenn Stevens at the annual general meeting. But there are other things that Macquarie's had to deal with. There was a short selling reporting issue that it had to settle with the regulator here. You know, there's a scandal in the UK revolving around Thames Water, a utility. Macquarie basically bought it and faced accusations that it loaded this utility with debt while drawing down profits and exited the company. And that's, you know, some shareholders have complained that they lost money. And basically Macquarie said, you know, it needed to raise the money for this UK utility to update the network. So there was just a lot of basically bad press around that for Macquarie.
7: And what about Macquarie Capital? They've been in the news recently too.
6: Yeah. So there's been some letters sent by staff within Macquarie Capital, which is like the investment banking arm of Macquarie, sent to the group's chair, Glenn Stevens, saying, you know, there's some cultural issues. They were a little bit vague in the allegations, which have been reported by the Australian Financial Review. And the chair basically came out and said, you know, we've looked into these issues. We don't think there's a problem here. We're satisfied with our process. But again, it does underscore the fact that internally at Macquarie, there are some voices that aren't happy and they're willing to speak up. And Ward will have to contend with that sort of tension internally when he takes the reins.
7: My final question to you, Rich Henderson, will we be sitting here in 8 years' time considering the legacy of Greg Ward?
6: Yeah, so I think that's a good question because, you know, Shemara has basically, during her time, doubled the stock price. You know, we've had record profits. What I think is a good sign for Greg Ward, who's coming in, is that since the announcement that he's taking over has hit, the share price has pretty much held its value. And so that's a sign investors are comfortable with him. I would take some comfort in his experience as CFO. He understands the business. His success, we can say, in building out that retail banking division and that momentum there, I think will stand the company in very good stead. Can he get the commodities business right as a leader? Can he pursue opportunities aggressively at the right time, like Shemara has, to build revenue and earnings? You know, these are key questions, but so far the market seems confident he can.
7: You can read Rich's full report on the transition at Macquarie at Bloomberg.com for subscribers and on the Bloomberg Terminal. If you found today's conversation insightful, be sure to follow the Bloomberg Australia podcast wherever you listen. This episode was recorded on the traditional lands of the Wurundjeri people. It was produced by Paul Allen and edited by Chris Burke and Ainsley Chandler. Additional reporting by Amy Bainbridge and Sharon Klein. I'm Rebecca Jones. We'll see you next week.
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2: I'm Stephen Carroll, and this is Here's Why, where we take one news story and explain it in just a few minutes with our experts here at Bloomberg.
3: Well, you have China, the Philippines, Malaysia, and Vietnam all have overlapping claims. And this massive waterway, Beijing, though, has claimed nearly all of it.
4: They have always seen this area as part of their historical territory from the Han Dynasty until now. And Philippines' claim for it in the Chinese eyes is something that is very recent.
5: Areas which are now being contested by China were not contested by them until geological findings showed that there might be natural gas.
3: It's clearly something that has led to a diplomatic issue, whether it's going to lead to further skirmishes militarily and, God forbid, any fatalities is yet to be seen.
2: The seas around China can be rough, literally and politically. Beijing has long-standing territorial claims to various waters off its coast. They've led to tensions with Japan, Taiwan, the Philippines and others. China's Coast Guard has become an increasingly important expression of these ambitions. Here's why China uses its Coast Guard to push territorial claims. Our China defence reporter Josh Xiao joins us now for more. Firstly, Josh, what are the key territorial claims that China makes over the seas around its

0: the South China Sea. It's one of China's most extensive claims. China is claiming almost the entirety of the South China Sea. These waters, of course, hold fishery and energy resources. And at the same time, it's a water body that we see overlapping claims from the Philippines, Vietnam, Brunei, Malaysia, and even Taiwan. So it's really a very crowded area. And then we move on to the East China Sea. There, China, Japan, and Taiwan again claim the Diaoyu Islands, also known in Japan as the Senkaku Islands. So it's a group of five uninhabited islands administered by Japan, but tensions ebb and flow around those waters and islands. And then lastly, of course, then there's Taiwan, self-ruled democracy that Beijing sees as part of its territory, but Taiwan insists that it has its own rules.
1: So lots to consider. Let's talk about the use of the Coast Guard. How does China use its Coast Guard and how has that role evolved?
0: So China's Coast Guard performs many of the same functions as its global counterparts. So you think about intercepting smuggling vessels, investigating marine pollution, combating illegal fishing and carrying out search and rescue missions. But then at the same time, its role has expanded far beyond these traditional law enforcement areas. Beijing is increasingly relying on the Coast Guard rather than the Navy to assert its territorial claims. They're doing patrols in waters. They are escorting Chinese fishing fleets. They are even boarding foreign vessels. And sometimes using coercive tactics, as we've seen in the clash with the Philippines, firing of water cannons, shining of military-grade lasers, and sometimes they will use the good old-fashioned, you know, stick and just like hit each other. So they resort to all of these tactics to sort of challenge the activities of other countries in those contested wars.
1: So what sort of resources does the Coast Guard have to be able to carry out these duties?
0: As of 2026, according to the estimates by IISS, it has 91 patrol ships. That's up from 2016, some 71 patrol ships. And some of its patrol vessels can displace more tons than most countries' heaviest destroyers. It also has a few landing ships and some logistics and support vehicles. But the patrol ships really forms the majority of its fleet.
1: Yeah, and that count from the International Institute for Strategic Studies. Why then does China use the Coast Guard for these kind of duties and not the Navy?
0: Right, so the reasons there are twofold. One thing is that using Coast Guard vessels is less provocative than Navy because it gives China the ability to argue that it was just conducting routine law enforcement even when the other countries see its actions as threatening or illegal, but it's not as supposedly provocative as using the Navy. It also feeds into this tactic which we call the gray zone tactic or gray zone operations, whereby you are displaying your effective administration over the waters that you claim, but then it's sort of like forcing between peace and war, so it makes it a little bit more awkward for those other countries to respond to the Coast Guard presence.
1: Well, let's talk a little bit about what those other countries are doing in response. How are we seeing them follow up to these moves by China?
0: So one thing is for Philippines alone, which really have been involved in a lot of these clashes with Beijing in the South China Sea. For the Philippines, it has been trying to expand its fleet of Coast Guard vessels. And at the same time, the Philippines is also linking up with other neighboring countries to sort of hit back at Beijing's claims. So we've seen the Coast Guards of Taiwan and Japan last year agree to expand joint training. The Philippines is also working with Taiwan as well to ramp up their training as well. And then most recently, like from the wave of clashes, the US, Japan and the Philippines have actually conducted a joint drill in the waters to sort of demonstrate their resolution against Beijing.
1: Let's talk a little bit more about Taiwan, because this is a special case in the context of the geopolitical tensions in the region. How is Taiwan responding to this use of the Coast Guard?
0: Taiwan believes that in a scenario where the Chinese military were to invade Taiwan, a blockade would be enforced likely by the Coast Guard to prevent foreign vessels from coming to Taipei's aid, and the Coast Guard would be able to escort Chinese vessels as well. And the Coast Guard would also be able to work with the military in terms of enforcing the blockade of amphibious landing campaigns. So that's the role that the Coast Guard would play in a hypothetical invasion scenario. And right now, what we are observing to the east of Taiwan is that there is a more institutionalized presence of Chinese vessels, official vessels, including the Coast Guard, including those from Chinese ministries. And together, these vessels

0: forms expansion of China's grey zone tactic, because previously they don't really operate in those waters. And I think the Coast Guard's presence in those waters is alarming in the sense that they are sort of asserting their sovereignty in those waters, which then by right includes Taiwan as well. And they are also questioning ships that are passing by in the enforcement of their sovereignty. Of course, Taiwan maintained that, you know, those foreign ships shouldn't answer to Chinese Coast Guard's queries because they don't have the legal rights on those waters. But from a foreign ship's perspective, it's better to just answer to those questions than not, you know, so as not to attract any trouble. But then that implicitly has lent itself to the credibility or the legitimacy of Chinese presence in those waters.
1: It's a really fascinating story and one being watched closely across the region. Josh, thank you very much for bringing us details of this. Josh Yao, our China defence reporter. For more explanations like this from our team of 3,000 journalists and analysts around the world, go to Bloomberg.com/explainers. I'm Stephen Carroll. This is Here's Why. I'll be back next week with more. Thanks for listening.
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6: African equity markets are outperforming the world. Nigeria's main index has overtaken countries like South Korea to deliver the highest dollar-based returns to investors.
7: Africa is enjoying its moment in the sun right now. Some good work that has been done with the through a number of governments, central banks, and capital markets authorities to reform some of the economies, maybe restructure some of the debt. And as a result, that has also translated into the growth and success that the markets have been seeing.
6: But it's not just Nigeria. Ghana, Tunisia, and Kenya also make the top 10, and investors are starting to pay attention.
8: So we have been increasing our investments in the continent over the last 2-3 years, especially in major markets like Nigeria and Kenya, because of the positive developments we have been seeing and positive momentum we have been seeing in stock markets.
6: On this week's Next Africa podcast, we'll look at what's driving these high-performing markets, whether the momentum can last, and what this means for investors across the continent. I'm Jennifer Zabasadja, and this is the Next Africa podcast, bringing you one story each week from the continent, driving the future of global growth with the context only Bloomberg can provide. Now, joining me today is our emerging markets reporter. That's Ray Ndlovu. Thanks so much for being on the podcast. It's nice to have you here again, especially because you have a very specific lens into what's happening across the various markets on the continent. Let's maybe have you contextualize what we're seeing, because we are seeing a bit of strength from some of the exchanges across Africa. What stands out to you?
9: Yeah, thanks, Jen, for the conversation. Probably just to kick it off, I'll borrow from what one of the speakers mentioned, that African exchanges are having their moment in the sun, which is pretty much what sums up the performance that we've seen this year. Standout performers, Nigeria, Ghana, Tunisia, and Kenya. So we are seeing these exchanges part of the top 10 in terms of gains this year and returns to investors. So this is quite phenomenal to have such a large number of stock markets from Africa, you know, being part of the global top 10. And these are not the usual names where one would most probably expect South African to be there, but these are the ones that are the leading lights when it comes to the conversation around outsized gains and returns for investors.
6: And it's interesting because we need to put outsize in perspective, right? Because, of course, it looks differently in some of these markets than it does elsewhere in emerging markets. Can you compare some of what we're seeing?
9: In dollar terms, Nigeria has had a very great year. The returns there are quite phenomenal. In dollar terms, we're talking about 71%. Same thing with Ghana, around 61% in terms of returns this year, year to date. Tunisia, about 47%. And if you compare with the main dominant stock markets in the world this year, which have been sort of like in the news or in the limelight, your AI-led stocks such as South Korea's KOSPI or Taiwan's index, they have had a bit of a bumpy ride in the last couple of days and weeks, and that has knocked off those phenomenal returns which investors were rushing into and buying into the AI frenzy. When you compare the returns concerns there. For instance, in the Kospi, it's about 34%, and in Taiwan, it's 35%. So you can definitely see quite that huge gap between the two sort of like offerings from AI and the exchanges in Africa. And more broadly, I'll just throw this in quickly. When you're comparing with the benchmark indexes like the Old Country World Index, it's only up 8% year to date. So it's really been quite a phenomenal rise of the stock markets in Africa. And it's just increasingly becoming hard to ignore in terms of what we're seeing in some of these exchanges that I've mentioned.
6: Yeah, it's been interesting because so much of the discussion, at least on Bloomberg Television, that we've had with investors prior to this year was you're diversifying into some of the common markets that we refer to, South Africa. But the conversation seems to definitely be changing. And I wonder if it's because we're seeing the grouping and the cohort of investors that are coming into these markets changing a bit. Are you noticing whether or not the pool of capital is coming from domestic investors, retail investors, or is it institutional, international investors that are just looking to diversify away from some of the common markets that we know and that we follow closely here on the continent?
9: Yeah, so I think one very key point, which you're also alluding to, is the fact that there's different reasons for the different gains on the continent. So one would probably expect or think that naturally in Nigeria, it's foreigners that are rushing in terms of into the equities market, but it's not the case. It's in fact local investors that are driving the gains that are being translated on the exchange there. So for instance, according to data from the Nigerian exchange in the first half of the year, domestic investors, they contributed about 89% in terms of participation and transactions there, and the rest was foreigners at about 11%. But again, it's different for each market in terms of who's coming in. That's not to say that there are no foreign participation. Some are quietly waiting and looking to see if the reforms or the story of reforms in those markets are lasting, you know, to be able to then fully deploy capital in that sense.
6: Let's get a bit of insight from Peter Nolitalela, who's the CEO of the Dar es Salaam Stock Exchange, for a bit of insight into what frontier markets are maybe experiencing and looking at.
7: If I look at the Dar es Salaam Stock Exchange, we just turned or are turning 30 years this year. So we're only 3 decades old. And with that, it means that we are still a bit far behind when we compare to other exchanges, especially the developed and other exchanges in frontier markets. So what that has meant is that if you look at the number of listings, the number of investors, it's still on the lower side. And so our approach has been, number one, getting more listings onto the exchange. We haven't had a whole lot of luck over the last 5 years or so with equities, but fixed income has been a revelation. And a lot of it has come from financial institutions, but also have non-bank financial institutions come through, and corporates are also coming back into the fold. But presently, being a young market, our interest is to grow the investor base and to disseminates the investor awareness and education. So we've been very intentional and purposeful in terms of us being out there talking to the investment public. Talking 30 years, so most of my generation, I turned 45 in September. We didn't grow up with the exchange, or at least when you're turning teenagers, we didn't have the exchange around. Same thing with our parents. We're focusing on the younger generation. So your Gen Zs and the like are the ones that we're focusing on. And with that comes the support of technology. Technology has been a helping hand in terms of us being able to, number one, reach out to the investors through our social media platform and other channels to disseminate information, to make them be financial savvy, investor savvy, but also to give them access to the market. So we have a mobile trading platform, which allows them 24/7 to access the market, place orders. Of course, the processing will actually happen the next time the market opens, but it allows them wherever they are to place orders and settle electronically.
6: And we're looking at a number of exchanges across the continent that have been doing quite well when you look at them in comparison to global indices. When you look at specifically what you've seen over the past few years, we're about midway through the year, what is performing well, what is outperforming, and what are some of the laggards that you're noticing?
7: Africa is enjoying its moment in the sun right now. There's the stock exchange in particular. If you look, for example, at our All share index as at the end of the first half of the year. Year on year, the all share index, we've grown by 69.74%. And if you look at the Tanzania share index, we only have the local listed company 76% growth. So a lot of it has come on the back of, on one part, we did suffer quite a bit following COVID, and after that, some geopolitical issues that have been taking place. We had seen flights of safety. But what that has meant is that local investors have taken up the mantle. And the more we've provided information, education to investors, they're picking up that we've seen liquidity grow, which in turn has meant a growth in our market capitalization and the index performance. Another thing that I want to point to is some of our markets across Africa over the last decade or so had been facing issues with debt sustainability. Some were facing or still are facing concerns around debt trap, but some good work that has been done with the through a number of governments, central banks, and capital markets authorities to reform some of the economies, maybe restructure some of the debt and get out of that debt burden and enable the economy, the GDP, to rise. And as a result, that has also translated into the growth and the success that the markets have been seeing.
3: Now, that's a look at the Dar es Salaam Stock Exchange. Let's go back to Ray for a bit more context around maybe the question around cashing out, how capital is flowing in and out of these markets. Ray, are we seeing the pool of capital moving in just as much as it's moving out? Or is there still an asterisk there? Are we seeing the money really sitting and, as you say, waiting to see how reforms and the stories of these different markets pan out?
9: I think it's a two-pronged take. One key issue that always haunts, for lack of a better word, the African frontier equities market would be the issue of liquidity. How liquid is it? And can a foreign investor be able to come in and get out quickly as they would want to? So that always is at the back of the mind of investors in that sense. But again, the reform story then comes or kicks into play because there's been relative stability in terms of the currency front. The volatility, which was pronounced in yesteryear's, for instance, in Nigeria, is no longer there. The Naira is up almost 5% this year against the dollar. So there is a modicum of almost relative calm and stability that is provided. The oil price boom this year has helped to boost reserves, and there's almost just over $50 billion in foreign exchange reserves. So comfortably, Nigeria is able to, if it were to come to a rush out by foreign portfolio investors, comfortably to be able to satisfy their needs to be able to exit the market. So we've seen that buffer of FX reserves like acting as a stabilizer in some of these exchanges, like Ghana, for instance, as well, which is, we know, the largest gold producing country in Africa as well, enjoying that boom in gold prices, also being able to tap its gold reserves should it come to that. But we're not seeing any excessive outflows at the moment in any of the African exchanges that we've been talking about.
3: It's really interesting, Ray, because if you compare that to what we are seeing, at least just over the past few days, with some of the other global markets and what's driving some of the price action outside of the continent, as you say, a lot of it has been AI driven and CapEx driven in terms of the spending plans for some of these semiconductor companies. And we've even seen a correction, right, in some of the markets that we've been following. So that sort of begs the question. I know the drivers of some of the gains on the indices on the African continent are different than what we're seeing globally, but should we anticipate this relative stability to last, or are we waiting for some macro driver that might throw a swing into all of this stabilization?
9: Yeah, it's a very good question. I think at the moment, we wouldn't necessarily be on the lookout. Obviously, the global shocks and global sort of like events that could cause a risk off and investors moving out of African markets. But the probably undergirding that's there, or the comfort that you can look at, would be the resilience, or the reforms have been real. I think talking to different investors, they're convinced that the reforms have taken root in most of these markets. It's a reform story in Nigeria, where we're talking about the exchange rate liberalization on the currency front. They see that as something which is lasting. There's no way that Nigeria would want to go back to having multiple exchange rates, because they know the pain of being in that sort of space.
3: Yeah, it's fascinating to look at some of these bigger markets, but even as you say, some of the even smaller markets like Zambia and even Tanzania and Ghana and elsewhere are interesting to zero in on as well. Ray, thank you so much for your time. It's always great to have you on the podcast.
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0: Welcome to the Merlin Talks Money Market Wrap, where we talk about the biggest moves in markets this week and what's been driving them. I'm John Sterick, senior reporter north of the Money Distilled newsletter. And joining me in the studio today is Bloomberg's private companies managing editor, Neil Callanan. Neil covers hedge funds, asset management and real estate in EMEA. So in today's show, I basically wanted to talk about the AI industry. Wanted to give a structure out of what it's actually about, lay it out so that you can understand it better. Who's producing the chips and who's producing the models, and then wanted to look at how that's funded and why there are some concerns about perhaps the circularity of some of the deals in the industry. And Neil has written a lot about that. Thanks very much for being with us today, Neil. It's great to have you on the show.
1: Thanks for having me, John.
0: Not at all. So we're recording this on Wednesday, and probably the biggest story so far this week has been the rout in the South Korean KOSPI index. And basically this is driven by the fact that the KOSPI is half of it is comprised of two stocks that are related to the AI boom, and that's SK Hynix and Samsung. And also there is an element of retail investors getting in over their heads because they've been able to buy all these leveraged ETFs. And so the KOSPI went up a lot and then down a lot. I mean, one of the stats that really jumped out at me is that it's actually still up 35% on the year, but in the last month, it's fallen 34%. And so, that's a proper roller coaster moment. But does this tell us, or what does this suggest is about the overarching AI story? Because it's not just about Korean leverage. There's other stuff going on too, isn't there?
1: Absolutely. And Korea, in a way, is a special case because Korea has almost gamified the finance industry the stock market. And you mentioned the leverage ETFs, but they've been big on crypto and Tether and things like that, stable coins, for a long time. And those, a lot of those investors in retail have grown up very accepting of those levels of risk. And in many cases, it has paid off. So as you say, the KOSPI is still up this year, despite the rout in recent weeks. But what is driving a lot of the change at the moment is the fear that China is catching up. And China's emergence in AI, which was always going to happen, but perhaps faster than people thought, is really concentrating minds at the moment. And we have seen in the past when DeepSeek came out of nowhere and released its models, the market disruption that caused. And now we're going through a kind of second bout of that, where in the space of just over a week, you've seen massive progress in terms of memory chips, in terms of language models. And so China is definitely emerging. And one of the things around all this spending that we're seeing in AI is the assumption is that people are willing to pay for it.
0: And
1: pay a lot for it going forward. And then suddenly, if you have these cheaper models coming out of China and people start switching to that, then what happens with the names we're all familiar like OpenAI and Anthropic? There's definitely fears in the market about that at the moment. And I think people are definitely taking pause globally as a result of that. At the same time, a lot of this money is going to be spent. There is an investment case for it. It's whether it's getting ahead of itself at the moment. And certainly in terms of valuations, it did seem to be getting steamy at one point this year.
0: Yeah. I mean, I thought we'd just kind of lay out roughly the AI industry and the business model, because I think a lot of the time, we sort of talk about AI and it's quite an amorphous kind of blob. And a lot of the time we're thinking about ChatGPT. I mean, NVIDIA is in there somewhere and all the rest of these things. But so I was kind of looking at it, and actually I was talking to AI about it, and getting a sense of what the kind of value chain is. So you've got the machines that make you've got the companies that make the machines that make the chips, and that's like your ASML, that makes the kind of lithography machines. And then you get the chip foundries themselves, and that's like the Taiwanese company TSMC. You've got chip designers, and that's NVIDIA. So they're the ones that basically do the kind of value add element, isn't it? It's like they're making the brains for these things. And then all of these chips go into big AI hotels, the kind of data centers, and they're run by the same people that run what we used to call internet hotels, the kind of data servers like the Amazons and all the rest of this world. And then you've got the people who actually make the AI models, and the AI models, the brains of the AI, live on the data centers. And that's like your OpenAI. And then they're selling them to companies, either big enterprise providers who kind of like garnish their existing offerings with AI, or end users like me and you, or smaller companies. Is that about the size of it? Does that kind of sound about right in terms of what the AI value chain is and who all the companies are involved in this?
1: 100%, but like, this is so massive now that it encompasses everything else as well. So they need energy. And so we're seeing a massive boom in energy, and people are talking about needing up to 300 gigawatts of additional energy power by 2030. Yeah. That's enough to power 225 million homes for a year. That's just for data centers. Now, those things have to be built as well. You have to get people to build the data centers and build the energy infrastructure, etc. So construction firms are taking off as well. And so, you know, in the US in particular, it's driving a lot of the economic growth, and any slowdown in this kind of spending will be negative for growth, not necessarily turn recessionary or anything, but it would be negative for growth in the US. But this goes back, your point about in the end, it comes back to the end users, goes back to my point about China in a way, which is that, you know, we need people at the end to be paying for these services in order to justify these investments. And when you look at the amount of money that are being spent by some of the hyperscalers in particular, which are these internet hotels originally, as you described them, you know, if you look at Alphabet's recent filing, its forward spending commitments rose $500 billion, essentially, in 3 months. Now, future revenue growth grew, but not by anything close to that. And that goes back to the fears people have about this entire ecosystem that is sucking up so much money and so much capital at the moment that people are kind of going, well, what, I don't know whether I want to have as much exposure as I could have to this. And you're starting to see that in the credit markets as well, where people are becoming much more discriminating about the deals they invest in and the price they're willing to pay. And they're also hedging a bit more. So this week, CoreWeave's CDS, which is a form of hedging against default risk, that's risen to almost a record. CoreWeave is one of these companies that is like a WeWork of the GPU world, which is the chips. And they basically rent out to other people what they're doing. And, you know, people have become much more cynical in the last few weeks about deals, partly because they know so much of this stuff is coming to the credit markets that they don't have to buy everything. And the question is whether people in the AI industry as a wider thing have become too complacent about the idea that the credit markets will be there and be supportive of them. And that's not necessarily always going to be the case.
0: Well, I mean, I think that this is, it's fascinating from that point of view, in that there really has been a deluge of bond issuance, hasn't there? I mean, we're talking about, by some measures now, the hyperscalers are the biggest issuers of corporate investment grade debt, and you're used to it being the banks. And the other point about hyperscalers is that before all this, they were basically running on their own cash generation. They were deemed as being essentially impregnable balance sheets. And while it's not negative that they've started, you know, raising, or not started, they've now got a lot of debt. And for example, like Alphabet, its latest quarter was its first negative free cash flow quarter ever since it listed. It's just a sort of sign of how much is out there. And how these businesses are kind of fundamentally being changed by this. And then you throw in China maybe turning around and doing it all much, much cheaper. And suddenly you're kind of like, oh, wait a minute, your earnings are going to be crushed. Or sorry, the earnings that we're hoping that you get might get crushed by this. And then one thing I thought was really interesting, going back to the debt point, is you were involved in putting together this very complicated and now famous in a sort of local way chart about how this is all being financed. And one of the big things that's, I think, slightly worrying people as well is that a lot of the money seems to be coming from the people who, you know, raised the money in the first place. So like almost a form of vendor financing, where you've got companies that kind of make the chips paying the people who buy the chips or who are going to rent the data centers that use the chips. Can you talk to us a bit more about that and how that's kind of panning out?
1: Yeah, what happened late last year was I was sitting there reading story after story about these deals where companies are doing deals with other companies in the AI universe. NVIDIA has always been at the center of this, but the likes of Google and Anthropic and OpenAI were doing all these as well. And I literally couldn't keep up. And so we just had the idea that maybe we need to do a visual here and kind of show the levels of circular deals that are happening. And, you know, this became something of a bad word in the 1990s with fiber optic, when there was a big rollout of that and lots of spending, and there was vendor financing and there was capacity sharing and various other things. And then a lot of those companies went bust when the demand wasn't there at the end, having invested in all that money. Now, of course, the irony, of course, is that long term, the economy benefited massively from that level of spending. It's just the companies involved didn't always, and many of them ended up going bankrupt.
0: Well, that's the infrastructure story, isn't it? You know, the railways are still here, and we still have trains, but a lot of the companies about them went bust, and same with .com.
1: And that happens with most new technologies, and again, that goes back to why investors are being somewhat skeptical at the moment about that. But these circular deals, they can create misaligned incentives around things like, are you making the decision in the best interest of the company? Are you making it in the best interest of the company that invested in you and is one of your biggest customers, etc.? And does that mean you're not devoting resources to something else when perhaps you should be? It also raises the question of whether there might be misaligned values. So, yeah, the deal is being done at, let's just say, $7 billion valuation. But if that was with somebody else, might it have been a $4 billion deal? You're also creating customers for you who are beholden by those contracts, and then that like essentially creates regulatory risk as well. But regulators may come along and go, actually, we don't like that. We're not sure whether that's the best deal for the consumer. And so, you know, all these risks are emerging that perhaps we didn't have before. But the biggest one probably of all is that these circular deals can create a false impression of demand. And you may think that all these companies are generating massive revenues, but if it's all just moving around and sloshing around, then if something falls out of bed, then there could be wider implications, and that could become systemic.
0: The other thing I thought was interesting this week is that although Gosby's fallen out of bed, the Nasdaq took a bit of a bump, but not a big one, it so far seems to be restricted largely to the AI and the tech sector, and actually plenty of other stocks are doing fine. The equal weighted S&P is doing fine, as in that's the S&P that's not wholly invested in the tech sector. And also the FTSE 100 is almost back at a record high, you know, the kind of laggard of the global stock markets. But is this issue of how much does this spread, or could it spread beyond the tech sector? So who else is involved in lending to these companies? And if something did break down there, sort of where are the contagion sort of vectors?
1: The demand means that the AI industry has had to go to pretty much every corner of the credit market hand out the bowl and kind of say, give us a few quid to fund what we need going forward. And so you're seeing everything from direct lending, which is private credit usually for infrastructure, so like just to build a data center. You're seeing investment grade. You're also seeing these neo clouds like CoreWeave, who I mentioned, who are sub-investment grade sometimes, not all of them, but some of them are sub-investment grade. So that's the high yield market, the junk bonds that people might know. They're in the structured credit markets. So they're, you know, these are basically taking bond payments that are due and slicing them up by risk and selling them off to people.
0: Yeah, man, that reminds me. Didn't something like that happen in the mortgage market? What was it, 20 years ago?
1: It did, but we haven't got to kind of the CDO level or CDO squared level yet.
0: Well, that's good. That's really sure.
1: But like, where I would be concerned around that lending in particular is around what in real estate is called speculative lending, which means something else to many people, but in real estate, it's basically building the stuff before you have a tenant.
0: Yes.
1: And if you can get finance from that from a bank or from a private credit lender, that says something about bubble territory, because they are taking a complete risk that you are building this thing over the course of five years and you will find somebody to occupy. And if not, or if the industry moves on, the technology moves on, you can end up with a very expensive elephant at the end, which may not have much residual value for people.
0: Yeah, if you build it, they will come. It only works in the Field of Dreams, doesn't it?
1: I mean, there can be a first mover thing where you can get away with it, but if you're spending 5 billion quid, it's building a data center, I certainly would want to be more certain of that. But we are beginning to see elements of that, and we're also beginning to see terms being pushed within those deals for lending that maybe are too generous to the hyperscalers. That is the point of view of the credit markets. So you're starting to hear things like, after a certain amount of time, if the project is delayed, then the hyperscaler come back out. Now, if you've invested 5 years and spent, as I say, $5 billion in building a data center, and it gets a bit delayed because, let's just say, something got stuck in the Straits of Hormuz at the moment, that's a very big risk. And so, again, that's part of what's happening with the credit markets and the pullback. They're kind of reconsidering some of the levels of risk that they're accepting at the moment.
0: I mean, from that point of view, this arguably, as long as it's not already going too far, may be a good thing. As in, maybe it gets everyone to rein in their horns a bit before it does go properly pear-shaped.
1: Yeah, and I think it was always going to happen. And to be fair, like, you look at something like the Kospi, and it's still up. You know, many of the companies in there are still up over 100% year-to-date. In some cases, AI-adjacent companies are up 300% for the year. So, that, you know, there was a natural moment for a pause anyway. And what we are seeing in terms of the Chinese evolution is that was always going to happen as well.
0: Yeah.
1: And China's big advantage is it has cheap electricity, so the tokenization is cheaper. So if you're a company that's also been spending loads of money on AI, and your staff, it turns out, are using it to convert Excel files into PDFs rather than actually, you know, using a much cheaper technology for that, you're going to be scouting around for cheaper prices.
0: Yeah.
1: And so, you know, China and the Chinese LLMs become a natural kind of success story from that. And, you know, that was all to be expected, I think, within a certain reason. And it's just all happened very quickly and all at once, as it does these days in markets. And there's a bit of panic in certain areas, particularly when it comes to retail money. You and I have spent years writing about retail money being hot money and how people can panic. And to be fair, if I had leveraged several times, I would be looking at that and kind of going, oh my God. So it's understandable in a way. But, you know, if people are sensible about how they invest, there's still major opportunities there.
0: Yeah, I mean, yeah, my heart goes out to the various kind of rookie retail investors in South Korea who are now looking at, you know, some really nasty losses. I'm hoping that they were all young enough to bounce back from it. Thanks very much for this, Neil. That's really helpful. The one other thing I would ask you about is on the debt side. So flood the kind of the debt market, if you like. And we have also seen a bit of equity issuance. And I suppose the other thing I'm wondering about is how much can the market take whenever we've had decades of de-equitization, so companies buying back all their shares or you know, getting bought off the market. And now we're going to get quite unusually kind of net equity issuance quite possibly this year. I mean, what does that say to you about what might happen regarding the tightness of money overall? As in, there's just not going to be enough to go around for all the hungry mouths?
1: I think investors will be discerning. I mean, you can tell an equity story that people will follow. I mean, just think within AI, how many of these companies we had heard of 3 years ago? Very few of any. And yet, you know, and they may not have very much revenue, but people are willing to bet on a deal. But there's also a thing of like, it can go wrong quite quickly. And SpaceX is probably a good example of that. Not necessarily went wrong, but there was so much hype and now it's obviously down since its IPO price, which was ambitious in the first place. I looked recently and the short interest on the stock was at near 40%. So people are being very bearish on the future for it. And that's probably the big question for investors at the moment, SpaceX being partially an AI story with data centers in space, et cetera, is has that, and what happened to that stock closed the IPO window for a while.
0: Yeah.
1: And in that sense, then the focus would shift back to the equity markets, to the credit markets. And the credit markets, Sculptor, I think it was, put an investor letter out recently, and they talked about how credit capacity is needed at its greatest extent, just as people are pulling back. And that's something you have to be a bit fearful of, I think. Now, often we have thought these things and 2 weeks later the market has said, oh, oversold, and it's all popped right back up, and often exceeding the previous highs, obviously. But at the moment, it's definitely a moment. It's just the length that moment takes.
0: Great. Well, look, thanks a lot, Neil. I think that was really helpful, I hope. Like I said, the main point here was to try and explain to people what's going on, and I think you've done that excellently. And obviously, the market can remain excitable for longer than anyone can remain solvent, especially if you're invested in a leveraged ETF. So just be careful out there. Thanks again, Neil.
1: Thank you.
0: Thanks for listening to this week's Merton Talks Money Markets Wrap. If you like our show, rate, review and subscribe wherever you listen to podcasts. And also be sure to follow me on X or Twitter at @John_Stepek. This episode was produced by Summer Sadi and Moses Andam. Questions and comments on the show are always welcome. Our show email is merinmoney@bloomberg.net. Special thanks to Neil Callanan.
2: From the Sky News Centre at 5, Donald Trump says the US is ready to launch attacks on Iran, but has decided to halt strikes for the benefit of the world. In a post on Truth Social, the US president appears to be claiming Middle Eastern countries may have reached the perimeters of a deal to end the war. He says any agreement would need to include the reopening of the Strait of Hormuz. The Chancellor says he'll be watching closely to try to protect the public from unfair price rises at the petrol pumps and in supermarkets. John Healey's told The Telegraph, "We can't completely stop the squeeze on families as the war in Iran continues hitting fuel costs." Meanwhile, more than half of people in the UK say Andy Burnham is right to make ending rough sleeping one of his first pledges as Prime Minister. But a YouGov poll made exclusively for Sky News suggests two-thirds think he'll fail. Ian Harrison's been homeless for 20 years.
3: In simple terms, it's not possible. Homelessness isn't the issue. The issue is drug addiction, prison, family breakup, relationship breaks down, losing your job. So unless you're going to solve all of those things, which would be a very big ask, you're not going to end homelessness.
2: Pressure's building on FIFA president Gianni Infantino after he was forced to scrap plans to sell shares in the World Cup to private investors. His leadership has been questioned by football's governing bodies globally. In sport, Aberdeen have started their Scottish Premiership campaign with a 2-1 win against Hearts. They scored both of their goals in injury time, including a 95th minute penalty from captain Kevin Nisbet, who wasn't settling for a draw.
4: I think as soon as we scored, we still had 4 minutes left. We've got a lot of pace in the team, and the one time targets in the and behind the defence, we score. So yeah, it's a great win and a great start.
2: Elsewhere, Josh Kerr took the Commonwealth 1 mile crown in front of a home crowd. The Scottish world record holder stormed to glory in Glasgow. That's the latest. I'm Laura Safe.
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1: I'm Barry Ritholtz. You're listening to Masters in Business on Bloomberg Radio. My extra special guest is Sam Saif of Purpose Investments, where he is the founder and CEO of the Toronto-based asset manager. He grew his first firm, Claymore Investments, to 34 ETFs and $8 billion in assets before he sold it to BlackRock. He is also the co-founder of Wealthsimple, the default investing app for a generation of Canadians. He has been involved in a number of fascinating innovations in the world of finance up in Toronto. He was named to Canada's top 40 under 40. Sam Saif, welcome to Bloomberg.
2: Barry, it's great to be here, and thank you for that kind introduction.
1: So I'm kind of fascinated by your background, your career, the whole multiple innovation, serial entrepreneurship. But let's roll back to the early days. You wanted to be an architect, and then you went for a bachelor's in industrial and systems engineering from the University of Toronto. What was the original career plan?
2: Yeah, I mean, as long as I can remember, architecture was my kind of goal, and that fundamentally was something that just inspired me. I loved the mix of the creative side of my brain and the, call it, systems and structural mathematical side of my brain, and bring them together. And just design was always something exciting. The interesting thing was that, you know, so now you're faced with this decision. You apply to, you know, school for architecture and for engineering. And then in my, you know, I went and spoke to a couple of architects, and every single one of them said, this is a stupid career choice. You won't be doing anything that you will, you think you'll be doing. It'll be grunt work. You won't enjoy it. And there's no money in it. And I, you know, of course said, whoa, what am I signing up for? So I said, okay, I'm going to go do engineering with the idea that maybe I'll switch. And fundamentally that was not going to happen. And you know, I was in first year of engineering and said, okay, what is my second choice? What else? And, you know, I really loved the concept of strategy and finance. I didn't know anything about finance and hadn't been learning anything about it, but I got excited about investment banking and things like that. And so, you know, ultimately I decided that was the path I was going to pursue. And coming out of an engineering degree, I ended up luckily, just a timing really uniquely at the end of 1998, got an opportunity to join the biggest bank in Canada, RBC, in their investment banking division. And so engineering was a really interesting path towards it. And, you know, at the time, the tech bubble was happening. And I guess someone in investment banking said, hey, we need more engineers in here to tell us, you know, how to think. And the learning curve was pretty amazing in terms of starting with nothing and basically learning on the go.
1: Huh. So you spend 6 years at RBC helping them build out their structured products group. Tell us about that experience. What did you learn?
2: So investment banking is one of the amazing early learning experiences. And I've always been in sort of pursuit of, you know, learning and call it pushing myself to certain limits. And, you know, investment banking today is very hard. Investment banking 25 years ago was even harder. And you know, young analyst, young individual, you're ultimately working on, you know, amazing things. But at the same time, you are, you know, being, you know, you're working like a dog, like 80 to 100 hour weeks. That said, there is no better place as a 22-year-old, 23-year-old, 25-year-old to ultimately have immersive learning. Like, and so it was amazing for me. When I went into it, it's funny. I had, as a young individual, always, you know, I was an immigrant to Canada. You know, I didn't, you know, my family was good middle class family, but we didn't, you know, have stuff. So I always dreamed about this idea of all the riches and gold and things of that. And, you know, investment banking, kind of one of the things that kind of excited me was this idea of, you know, hey, you're going to make lots of money. And, you know, the interesting thing was, during the tenure, you know, first few years, you know, you start making good money for a young individual. And then you kind of realize, wait a minute, this isn't actually motivating me. I remember succinctly, I came home, I was 25 years old, it was 3 in the morning or 2 in the morning, and I just sat down and kind of wept because I said, you know, I'm working like a dog and I'm pursuing this goal, but I'm not happy. And I had to actually go through a deep rooted perspective of like, okay, what is the thing that actually drives me? What is the thing that actually motivates me to wake up on Monday morning and skip to work because I'm still enjoying what I'm doing? And what I realized was, that the thing that actually I was in pursuit of was the idea of seeing my ideas progress, seeing the things that I was doing have real, tangible outcome. And I go back to that principle of what was it that excited me about architecture or design. It was this very simple principle of, you know, when you build something or you design something, you can actually see it in front of you afterwards. And so I actually correlate that really specifically around what was the thing that was my intrinsic motivation. So at that point, I just said, look, I'm still learning. I'm having an amazing time, but am I going to ultimately achieve what I want here? And I said, I won't. So I kind of gave myself a put, I call it. I was 25 years old and I said, okay, I'm still here learning. I'm going to build my networks. I'm going to do all this stuff. But if I'm in seat on my 30th birthday, I'm going to resign on that day. And that kind of woke up my mind to what else is out there. And over the next number of years, I started thinking about what was it that was going to be the next for me. And that ultimately came when I was 28 and started Claymore.
1: So let's talk about Claymore. You launched this in 2005. Globally, ETFs were a thing, but not the giant thing they were today. They certainly were a tiny niche product in Canada back then. What did you see that all the other banks and all the other finance bros completely missed?
2: So you're absolutely right. So in Canada specifically, there were 14 ETFs listed on the Toronto Stock Exchange, basically all by Barclays iUnits at the time iShares. And in the United States, of course, ETFs were starting to become popular, specifically in the institutional crowd, retail crowd. You had, I think, firms like WisdomTree had just sort of entered the business and players like that. And so it was not an area that was logical or call it clear. That said, I had one of the things I had the benefit of, I'd actually covered asset management firms globally during my time at RBC. And I'd actually got the opportunity to cover Barclays and got to know the leadership of the organization, helped them raise some capital, but more importantly, was supported and understood what they were doing on the indexing ETF side. And it got me really excited. I started to see the trends. But what I struggled with was the fundamental principle of passive indexing. I really did. I actually love the principles of what indexing did. And at the time, ETFs were deemed as indexing, right? That was the concept, right? It was actually anything you did outside of pure indexing was a no-no. The industry players would say, well, this isn't an index. And so I got really excited about, the idea of, what an ETF does. It's low cost, great product in terms of wrapper and structure, a transparent, disciplined in its approach, using an index. However, I just hated the fundamental principle of what market cap indexing did, which is basically buy high and sell low, right? So in around the time that I left RBC to start Claymore, I had actually read a research paper. It just serendipitously came out around the same time in 2004 by Rob Arnott and Jason Hsu. We'll spend some time on Rob, who's a really important person in my life. And they had published this article around non-market cap weighted indexes.
1: Smart beta.
2: Yes. And it was, I read this article, and I'm an engineer, so I love these technical things. And I just got excited. And basically, a couple of months later, I reached out. We went down and spent time with Rob in Pasadena. And he was a big thing. I remember Rob was a pretty big deal, but he took the time. He spent half a day with me. And I walked out of that office just having clarity on the future of what I was going to build, and more importantly, the future of where the industry opportunity was. And that was the principal starting point of the vision for building Claymore. And, the future of what I felt was going to be a really amazing thing around indexing and the future of indexing around. And we used, of course, we launched the first public investment fund on fundamental indexing, the RAFI indexes.
1: Huh, really interesting. So you grow this to 34 ETFs and a couple of closed-end funds and about $8 billion Canadian, I think, or $6 billion U.S. What was the hardest part of building that sort of asset manager, considering all the other products were giant bank owned?
2: Well, you know, Canada, of course, has many structural – I mean, it's an amazing region for opportunity in financial services. That said, it is also, you know, highly concentrated with the big banks and the control that they have with their distribution. And so it's a very challenging market for independence, as you can imagine. That said, you know, what I really I go back to the period. We had a really amazing product. No one knew what it was. I remember we'd go out in 2005, 2006, 2007. We'd sit down and talk to advisors across the country. And, you know, I'd walk into a room and I'd have a sign-in sheet and saying, you know, name and email. But then I'd ask the question, how many of you use ETFs? And back then, it was one out of 10 would

0: 2008, you know, and it's, you know, it was a really great wake up call and a call learning for me. We went through 2008 and every single month in 08, we grew positively. We had net positive sales. I think we
1: despite the ongoing turmoil, despite the
0: market environment. And in September and October specifically, we had positive net sales. And I think we were the only firm in the country that had that. The principle was that disruption was critical for us at a time when we were trying to build a challenger idea and tell a really strong narrative. We needed the complacency of our investor base, of the advisor community, of institutions to wake up and say, hey, wait a minute, you know, what should I be thinking about next? And that was a really important point. So coming out of 2000, we ended up in 2008 growing from $800 million to $1.1 billion despite the headwind of the markets. And then in 2009, we went from $1.1 billion to $4.4 billion.
1: Wow. Really, really fascinating. Coming up, we continue our conversation with Sam Saif, founder and CEO of Purpose Investments, discussing financial innovation.
0: I was blessed with a blank piece of paper. And so when you have a blank piece of paper, so oftentimes businesses want to keep evolving. You want to, but you have to kind of deal with your legacy, you know, and technical debts and things like that. And so I felt blank piece of paper I can get to do. How would I start from scratch? And so I had this great energy, but I looked at both the continued evolution of modernization of investment management, but I also saw a bigger picture opportunity in wealth management.
1: I'm Barry Ritholtz. 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
1: Aw, Spike, that's lovely.
0: But we don't love when you drive distracted. And we don't love when you tailgate.
1: Spike, I thought this is supposed to be a love letter.
0: It is, Otis. When you care about someone, you want them to get there safely.
1: How about this? Never drive distracted and never tailgate. Love, Spike and Otis.

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1: I'm Barry Ritholtz. You're listening to Masters in Business on Bloomberg Radio. I'm speaking with Sam Saif. He is the founder and CEO of Purpose Investments. So we were talking earlier, you sold Claymore to BlackRock, and instead of taking a couple of years off, a month or two later, you essentially start Purpose as well as co-founding Wealthsimple. So many people take a breather after an exit. Why go straight back in, and why two companies at once?
2: So I had, as I said earlier, I had a very clear eye on what I wanted to do next. I was really excited about where the industry was going, what we were doing, what the momentum we were seeing. And it felt, actually now I had this amazing gift. I was blessed with a blank piece of paper. And so when you have a blank piece of paper, so oftentimes businesses want to keep evolving. You want to, but you have to kind of deal with your legacy, you know, and technical debts and things like that. And so I felt blank piece of paper I can get to do. How would I start from scratch? And so I had this great energy, but I looked at both the continued evolution of modernization of investment management, but I also saw a bigger picture opportunity in wealth management. I said, the opportunity is not just, you know, let's build asset management products. Because when I started Claymore, I came from it from a technical engineering perspective. And I said, when I look at all the billboards and I look at all the advertising, all it says is, hey, we beat the market. We did this. And I said, okay, well, the job to be done is to beat the markets. And I thought that's what we were supposed to do. So I was in pursuit of building a product and a business that ultimately solved for helping people beat the markets. What I realized, and one of my great stories around this was the first product we launched was the Canadian Fundamental, RAFI Fundamental Index. And we launched that, and it was amazing. But it hit its five-year numbers in 2010, just early 2011. And of course, 5 years, you start to see real track record. And at the time, it was the number two Canadian equity fund. It beat every active fund, all the main index. It outperformed by 200 basis points. And that's a great accolade. Of course, in our industry, that's what, you know, you are really excited about. And I felt, wait a minute, I actually don't know if we actually did anything, because it went down in 2008, just like the main index, 35% or whatever it was. And I also looked at the journey. I said, if someone had bought it on day one when we launched it and held it all through that 5 years, they would have received that return. But the reality of what human nature was is that they were buying it at different times. When they got fearful, they were selling it. And, you know, their return was very different than the fund's return. And I asked myself, I said, did we actually change the industry? Did we do anything? Yes, we did something great technically. The product was excellent. We were moving the needle of how the industry operates, but we weren't changing the way the client and the customer was experiencing what we did. And so that informed me. And at the same time, I told you about Guggenheim was our partners, and they had been working on their wealth part of the business with Danny Kahneman. And I had this wonderful gift, again, to have the opportunity to learn and understand how Danny was brought in to help them understand how to help billionaires and wealthy families, and call it patriarchs and matriarchs, to understand the transition from wealth creation to wealth management. And it was so powerful. And the principles of what Danny talked about really resonated with me. I became a student of behavioral science. And that sort of became really paramount to my view of what a modern asset management firm needs to think about, which is not just beat the markets, but develop investment products that actually have outcomes and goal orientation towards them. How do you help advisors and investors, you know, ultimately communicate together and work collaboratively around the actual goal the customers are asking us to do, which is help them meet their goals? And so I just felt the asset management industry, wealth industry, both could ultimately optimize around that. And that was what Purpose's mission was going to be around, is outcome-oriented modern investment management, optimizing for all the inputs and how we manage money, not being active, not being passive. And then second is, how do we help restructure the way wealth management could ultimately be oriented towards the customer journey, as opposed to, hey, we're just going to give you a 60-40 portfolio.
1: Tell us a little bit about Wealthsimple, which I described earlier as the default investing app for a young generation of Canadians. What did you see before apps like Robinhood were big and successful that was a thing that young people wanted?
2: Yeah, so the principal insight that I sort of had was, you know, if you looked at the way that the industry was operating, one of the big negatives that was that because the industry made so much money, the margins were so good, we actually relied in a lazy way on what we call average economics. So what does that mean? Where do you see that? It comes out as, on average, you know, I like to run money for bigger customers. On average, my bigger customers make me more money. And on average, my smaller customers don't make any money. And how does that show up? You know, smaller customers get treated poorly, get high fees, get relegated to low quality services, and larger investors ultimately get all the value, and people are gravitating towards, hey, minimums and big fees for big services for high net worth and ultra high net worth. And I just felt that was stupid. The only economics class I took in engineering was something called ABC economics. And what that is actually activity-based economics. And so the idea of unit economics. And I said, what we need to understand in this industry is that I actually disagree that small accounts don't make you money. I just think that the systems, the principles of the infrastructure of the industry are poorly designed to serve smaller clients. And so what I felt my whole wealth model was, how do we restructure the infrastructure of the industry? How do we think about it from a unit economics using technology and structure and pipes that would ultimately allow for that? And then what you do is bifurcate the value for the different segments of customers, small, early stage customers, middle, mass affluent, all the way to ultra high net worth, based on a service level offering. And the service level offering would change and increase based on the needs of those customers. So that was the principle. And I said, at the earliest stage, if you're 20 years old, 25 years old, this is the most amazing period to build for. But the industry was treating them awful. So I said, let's go build this. And so we started with the technology, the infrastructure. And what Wealthsimple has done is really unbelievable. It has become, in Canada, the most competitive platform in financial services against the big six Canadian banks. Canada has never seen anything like this before. And it all is rooted on serving customers where they're needing us to serve them, right when they're getting started or along the earliest stage of their journey, and then helping them compound not only their wealth, but also the overall financial experience as they grow from 25, 30, 35, 40. It has been an amazing experience. And, you know, today, Wealthsimple, I mean, I think we run about $150 billion, but we're doing more in net deposits than the biggest bank in Canada, RBC. Hmm. That is an unbelievable statistic. And I'm proud of what that team and what the organization is doing to challenge the industry and change the way Canadians are served.
1: So this discussion about whether or not you're a serial entrepreneur, I have to click through a bunch of things that you've built that are fascinating, starting with the world's first spot Bitcoin ETF back in 2021, long years before the U.S. approved one. It crossed $1 billion in the first month. How did you get the Canadian regulators to approve this? How did you make them comfortable 3 years before the SEC was comfortable?
2: So, first off, I've had a deep thesis on crypto for a long time, and that's the starting point. Is I wasn't doing it because, hey, cool, du jour idea, let's launch this and throw something against the wall. I had, you know, in 2016, just like most people, you know, I'd been like, you know, been asked about Bitcoin, and I was like, I don't know, it looks like a sort of scammy thing. And then I sort of self-reflected and said, wait a minute, people are actually asking my opinion on this. I should go and do some research. So I spent the time learning and understanding the space. I actually, the best way to do that is make an investment. Mm-hmm. And, you know, over the next 12 months, I just became this student of what was happening. And, you know, what really excited me was, of course, Ethereum, which is this, call it sister technology that was really around taking what Bitcoin had done and really expanding the capabilities of it around smart crypto and all the rest.
1: Smart contracts.
2: Exactly. And so I got very excited about that. And so what I said was, we're so early in this. The infrastructure is not there. The fraud risks, all of it for investors is going to be so high. So I actually launched the first publicly traded vehicle on Ethereum called Ether Capital, partnered with a group of people. And I said, we're going to raise some money. We're going to buy Ether on the balance sheet. Effectively, you know, we've seen these now become more popular in the last number of years, but it was the first one. And we did this in 2018. And I'll tell you, it was an amazing thing. And my message was, we're going to find a safe and secure way for people to co-invest alongside of us on this really great journey because of the asymmetric opportunity of this bet. That informed me on so much. And then at some point, and we used to do self-custody in that corporation and all the rest of it. And then at some point, we started to see the infrastructure change. And that's when we went into the regulator and said, look, there's an opportunity here. The infrastructure is changing around how you can custody and fit this into a liquid ETF structure. We worked with them for 9 months and ultimately got them comfortable. And this is a really important principle that I believe. We, as a registrant, as a money manager, we have great ideas, great innovation. And as long as our ideas are aligned with where the regulator wants the future to go, it's really important to engage with the regulator and have that dual relationship, that idea of helping them, educating them on where we need to get to. And so that was the kind of work we've done all throughout my career. And we did that on crypto. And frankly, we were really excited that we got the opportunity to launch it. And that model, what we did, actually ultimately informed the series of products that launched in the US a couple of years later on how ultimately to structure ETFs in the crypto space. And of course, the industry has grown. And we've moved an asset from the fringe all the way to the core, which is what ultimately my thesis was in a deep way.
1: And ETH Capital today is in what structure?
2: We actually converted it from that corporation to an ETF once that was available. And again, there we built staking into it. And those things weren't, again, available in an ETF form or call it doable until they were. And when they were, we ultimately moved to the most efficient vehicle, which is the ETF structure.
1: Let's talk about longevity pension funds launched in 2021. The world's first income for life mutual funds, which uses longevity risk pooling to pay lifetime income like a defined benefit pension. Investors include Allianz and OMERS. How is this different from what in the U.S. we think of as traditional annuities?
2: So this is actually, first off, this was my original thesis on purpose, which was, you know, the industry was all solving for the accumulation phase. Let's build them investment products to call it solve for how do we save money. But no one was really solving within the asset management industry around the challenges of decumulation. And it was kind of left to the insurers, you know, with annuities and with defined benefit pensions and such. And I just felt there was this gap there that was really critical. And you need to deeply understand the principles of you know, how longevity and structure and all the rest of it were going to be critically in there. And so I asked the team, I said, we need to solve for decumulation. And we were in pursuit of it. We were spending a lot of time working on it. Ultimately, we came across a structure and I just got really excited. And the principles, we had to go to the regulator again and say, there's some exemptions we need to make this work. So longevity pension plan was designed on how do we build a pension plan for all? How do we do that in a mutual fund structure, which is accessible?
1: Coming up, we continue our conversation with Sam Saif, CEO and founder of Purpose Investments, discussing why he built Purpose Unlimited. I'm Barry Ritholtz. 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
1: I'm Barry Ritholtz. You're listening to Masters in Business on Bloomberg Radio. My extra special guest this week is Sam Saif. He is the founder and CEO of Purpose Unlimited, which also owns Purpose Investments. He has founded and sold a variety of different companies over the past, let's call it, almost 25 years. So Purpose is now about 31, 32 billion Canadian, or about 22 billion US across ETFs, cash, alternatives, private assets, et cetera. Tell us the problem that Purpose is trying to solve for your clients.
2: Sure. So total Purpose actually run around 40 billion now.
1: 40 billion.
2: Yeah,
1: wow.
2: On the platform. So on the asset management side, just over 30, and on the wealth side now, just around 10, and growing quite fast. And the principal mindset has always been, so on the asset management side was, you know, let's build a modernization of investment management and products and services to meet clients where they need to be. How do we help advisors and investors build more resilient portfolios? Not just long-only equities and long-only bonds, but how do you optimize for the types of returns streams that support a world where potentially bonds aren't your protective asset? How do you optimize for the types of return streams that ultimately are designed around an outcome as opposed to just the return of a beta? And so those are the first start. And we have the inputs of, we care about not only the quality of our investment product that we manufacture, but also the, call it, artisan quality of our investment input. So the team, the capabilities, the process for investment strategy, using both quantitative methods, active methods in each of the different categories. I think the second component was, then we have this big picture that goes back to this system. And I use the reference to the defined benefit pension plan as a phenomenal product. How do we redesign the way advice and investment management work together on ultimately achieving a client's goal? And so we've designed this whole infrastructure around the wealth management to support, one, the movement towards independent wealth management. So as you know, in the United States, you've seen the US RIA segment. Canada has a nascent segment there. And, you know, we saw this really important movement towards and a need for that. So we built the infrastructure to support a movement towards independent wealth management, but then also the services and the tools and the capabilities over and above that to support advisors in basically driving their businesses towards more planning-based, portfolio outcome-oriented investment management and wealth management and experiences, as opposed to, you know, I pick better stocks than the next guy, I'm better at delivering better returns, more around how do we help customers ultimately achieve their goals. And so we've built all of this technology and systems around that outcome.
1: So I like the idea of emphasizing outcomes over benchmarks, but, you know, we have half a century, maybe longer, of organizing portfolios around those benchmarks and trying to beat the index. Explain what's wrong with that approach.
2: Well, it goes back to the behavioral science part. That's first. And second was, it's also a structural thing. If you go back to the last 10 years or so, when I looked at the space, I felt that the industry had become a little bit complacent towards this idea that the best and optimal portfolio was a 60-40 portfolio. And the reason was, if you actually spanned yourself out and looked at the returns of the 60-40 portfolio going back, you know, 110 years, which we did the research on, it actually only, met its long-term goal of 7%. In five of, call it, 11 or so decades. And this is, you know, a couple of years ago, we did that research. And those, of those five, three of them were in the period of 1980 to 2020. And so I felt that had created this bias, an anchoring bias in call it the industry. You know, Barry, the one thing you realize about our industry is that very few people have a historical experience beyond 1980. Most people's career spans are from 1980 onwards. And so, you know, you get biased towards what you know, what you see. What do you see? When interest rates go up, they pretty rapidly go back down. When you look at any 3 or 4 year cycle, the 60-40 portfolio generally was giving you positive returns. And so that meant, hey, that's an optimal way to invest. I looked at it and said, wait a minute, if you actually look at periods where interest rates actually not just go up a little bit and then come back down, but actually go up and stay up. How does that affect bond portfolios? How does that affect the overall balanced portfolio? And so I said that we needed to be prepared for that. And that was a starting point. The second, though, was this behavioral component. And I just said, look, at the end of the day, you know, we've kind of lost touch with what the customer actually is asking us to do. And the customer wakes up and says, look, I what I care about is I want to know when I wake up, I'm going to be okay. And you need to be in the business of serving me on helping me solve that question. Am I going to be okay? And like a pension plan, you should have a liability, a goal, and you should have an input, which is your portfolio, your savings program, and your portfolio, all designed around, are you going to be okay? And I felt that, you know, the idea that, you know, we should wake up and say, hey, we're here to beat the S&P 500 or we're here to beat some benchmark was a silly concept. All that matters to a customer is, am I going to be okay? And everything we do every day should be in service of that. And so that's how I always looked at it. And the principle of the design of an investment firm should be around the kinds of programs and asset strategies that help an advisor build better portfolios to answer the question of, am I going to be okay with their customers?
1: So I have so many different ways to go with this that I'm very enthusiastic about. Maybe we'll put a pin in the whole idea of out of sample testing, because everybody is so framed by, it's not just their own hindsight bias, but the recency bias of what they just experienced.
2: Entirely.
1: Has such a big issue. But let's stick with the concept of behavioral finance and the 60-40. I have gotten a lot of pushback for saying, if you're in your 20s, 30s, 40s, do you really need bonds? If you're not going to retire for, well, a 20-something-year-old may not retire for 50 years. There's some emotional salve from some ballast that's uncorrelated and doesn't have the volatility of equities. But if I go back in time, forget what the market did. If I was 20 today, I wouldn't own a single bond. And if I was 75 today, I would own a whole lot more tax-free munis. So it raises the question, 60-40, does that make sense for, forget 20-year-old, for anybody under 50?
2: It's actually a really important question. And in many cases, the answer is no, we don't need bonds. And, you know, the reality of it is that if you look at the last 5-6 years, bonds wouldn't have done you any good. And so, you know, especially if you're in an environment like we're in right now, where, you know, the greatest risk right now to a portfolio oftentimes is the volatility, the uncertainty in interest rates and inflation. And so I think it actually, the return, this was logical in 2018, 2019,
1: well,
2: when
1: to
2: interest
1: be
2: rates
1: fair,
2: were zero, right?
1: You go from 1980 to
2: exactly.
1: 2020, you have
2: yeah.
1: 40 years of bonds appreciating.
2: Phenomenal. Yeah, I mean, that
1: right.
2: was the
1: that's a unique era.
2: But the thing that was the big driving force was the movement between the 70s to the 80s when interest rates spiked into the teens. That was the thing that set up, of course, the next 40 years of declining interest rates. And so you have to step back and have that context. It's just like timing the market. The reality is that if you'd bought in the mid 70s, you would have had a horrible experience
1: right.
2: with that portfolio structure.
1: There's pre and post Paul
2: right.
1: Volcker.
2: Exactly.
1: And that's the defining element.
2: But it's actually different. It's pre and post the economic situation that was happening that led to an inflationary spike that we ultimately had to address. And that was what you were dealing with. But to your point, recency bias drove people to believe that this was the optimal way to invest. I think for an individual, again, it goes back to, okay, yes, equity is a hope-based strategy. Investing is a hope-based strategy. And when you're in your 20s and 30s and 40s, and even potentially, you know, 50s, because, you know, I'd say call it 20 years before retirement. Call it like a pension plan. T minus 20 years. Anything between minus 20 years plus is a lot of, you have a lot of room for hope. Hope is a wonderful thing that you should take advantage of because, you know, ultimately you want strength and momentum and you have the time to get it right. But once you get into that T minus 20 period, that's the period where you better have some structure and discipline to what you're ultimately achieving to get to T. Because the one good thing is you can move T. T can move. That's the time of, you know, retirement. That can move. You could say it's 65, but if you really needed to and your advisor said, hey, it's a bad time, you need to move to 67, you can move to 67. Hey, it's going really well, we can move to 63. But T minus 20 is a really important window where structure, discipline in your portfolio has to be designed. Everything before that, absolutely. You can take as much hope as you want. You can take as much risk as you want because you haven't entered that window. That's how I look at it.
1: Huh, really interesting. As someone who's partial to the math and science half of my brain. I'm curious how you reconcile the rigorous, structured environment of being an engineer. Like, there is an internal logic and a set of hard mathematical principles that govern that. How do you reconcile that with the squishy emotional side of all of Danny Kahneman's teachings, which is, hey, this is just how we are built. We weren't made for this sort of decision making.
2: Yeah, I think the beauty of when you marry the first principles, you know, call it linear kind of thinking around what engineering can do, and then you apply that with the nonlinearity of human behaviors, it's actually a phenomenal, we call it a mixture of thinking. And that's what you want. You want those multiple inputs to basically change your mental model of how to design and think. What I love about engineering in general is it is a reverse engineering mindset. It is going back to the hypothesis, the scientific method, right? Which is, I have an idea of what the answer will be, but I'm going to do everything I can to prove that. So if you apply that to any problem, which is, hey, I'd like to solve for this problem. I have an idea of how to solve it. And then you reverse engineer how to ultimately get there, or you build around the scientific method of it. It's a wonderful way to approach problem solving in general. And then if you bring in the input, so one of the things we did at Purpose is we've actually brought on behavioral scientists to actually support the organization in the way we think about product design, the way we think about marketing and all those things we do, because it actually helps influence the mental models and the way that we make decisions. Those are really powerful. So I just believe it's goes back to that original comment around the creative mind and the, call it, structured, disciplined and mind. I think you bring those two together, it's a very powerful mixture to build with.
1: Sam, I am so glad we finally got to do this. We've tried to set this up a couple of times and the dates just kept getting crossed. I'm thrilled you came in to do this. We have been speaking with Sam Saif, founder and CEO of Purpose Investments. If you enjoy this conversation, well, be sure and check out any of the 650 discussions we've had over the past 12 years. You can find those at iTunes, Spotify, Bloomberg, YouTube, wherever you get your favorite podcasts. I would be remiss if I didn't thank the crack team that helps put these conversations together each week. Alexis Noriega is my video producer. Sean Russo is my researcher. Anna Luke is my podcast producer. I'm Barry Ritholtz. You've been listening to Masters in Business on Bloomberg Radio.

0: Daybreak Weekend, our global look at the top stories in the coming week from our Daybreak anchors all around the world. Straight ahead on the program, we look ahead to the July jobs report in the U.S. and what it may mean for Fed policy moving forward. I'm Nathan Hager in New York.
1: I'm Caroline Hepke in London, where we're looking at Europe's most important corporate earnings.
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0: Good day to you. I'm Nathan Hager. We begin today's program with the July jobs report in the U.S. Non-farm payrolls come out this Friday at 8:30 a.m. Wall Street time. For more on the data and how they may affect Fed policy, we're joined by Stuart Paul, U.S. economist with Bloomberg Economics. Great to have you with us on the program, Stuart. Of course, the Fed says it's still focused on inflation. So how much of a difference could jobs make when it comes to the policy outlook?
4: You know, it's actually pretty interesting. The Fed has been laser focused on inflation, and that's been the case while inflation has been well above the 2% target. So it's now for several years. But each summer, we've been surprised with a series of weak jobs reports that actually ended up leading to a series of rate cuts. And so while the consensus right now is expecting about 80 to 100,000 jobs added in the July jobs report, we're actually a little bit more pessimistic for a host of reasons that we can get into. Yeah. And given the fact that the Fed has been surprised by summer softening in the labor market and it has made them reconsider their policy stance, I don't think that they're going to completely ignore the labor market. I do think that inflation is still number one, but the Fed has its dual mandate and labor still matters.
0: All right. Well, let's get into some of those reasons why you are feeling more pessimistic. What are you seeing in the labor market right now?
4: When we look at high frequency data, which admittedly has been pretty noisy in the last couple months, we only get to about 50,000 jobs added. So we're running, almost nearly half the pace that the consensus is expecting. And beyond that, we think that World Cup hiring pulled forward labor demand earlier into the spring, setting the stage for a July slowdown as the World Cup started to wind down. Beyond that, again, is this problem of residual seasonality in the data. Just it seems to be the case that the Bureau of Labor Statistics has really struggled with accounting for seasonality in hiring. For example, teachers get effectively laid off during the summer and then rehired in the fall. Accounting for that is a really important part of the task here. And if the seasonal adjustment process is imperfect, you end up seeing an uptick in the unemployment rate, apparent softening in the labor market. And it's the sort of thing that we want to be on guard for as we enter the summer and as we start seeing, again, this July labor market and particularly the potential for softening that could catch folks off guard.
0: Well, to the point about the pull forward potentially of seasonality, we've been talking for so long about this low hire, low fire environment. I think we can say that we're seeing that show up in some of the high frequency data as well. What's been keeping this labor market at this kind of low ebb beyond just some of those factors that you talked about?
4: I think there are a couple factors. The first, and I think most important, is a skill mismatch. We have just a dearth of qualified healthcare workers, for example. So once you can get a nurse on your payrolls, you just keep them on your payrolls as long as you can. We do see selective firing in certain industries like information, where there had been an abundance of hiring, particularly after the pandemic. And so there's just a reconsideration of what specific skills firms need. But when they find someone with those specific skills, they're really keeping them on the payrolls, is really that low fire element that you're talking about. The other factor, though, is a reconsideration of just how much labor any given firm needs as AI gets implemented throughout the labor market and throughout the economy as a whole. So you have these different structural factors in play. Again, that skill mismatch and the implementation of AI, which is contributing to both that low fire and low hire dynamic.
0: Now, we did see the market reaction after the Federal Reserve this past week decided to keep interest rates on hold again, if we do continue to see movement in the Treasury market, yields to the upside, does that have an impact on the labor market on a longer-term basis?
4: On a longer-term basis, certainly. I think that it will have more of an effect on the Fed's decision-making process in the near term. I think that we heard from Chairman Warsh that he is taking a very serious signal from the bond market right now. And when hikes start to get priced in, I think that he's going to effectively follow the bond market. The policy path is going to follow the interest rate path that's being set in markets right now. When it comes to the labor market over the long term and the sensitivity of the labor market to firms' expansion and hiring plans, what's a little bit peculiar right now is that it seems like a lot of AI investment is rather interest rate insensitive. But that same AI investment and CapEx, that same set of expansion plans, are also not going to be as big of a driver of labor as, say, manufacturing expansion plans were in the 50s, 60s, 70s. So the sensitivity of the labor market to interest rate policy and firms' expansion plans is a little bit loosened right now.
0: Appreciate this, Stuart. Lots to think about as we get set for that non-farm payrolls report for the month of July, again due out this Friday, 8:30 a.m. Wall Street time. Our thanks to Stuart Paul, U.S. economist at Bloomberg Economics. Let's take a look now at some stocks making news in the week ahead. I'm Nathan Hager, joined by Bloomberg Markets Live Managing Editor Christine Aquino, getting us ready for a really busy Tuesday when it comes to earnings, Christine.
5: Yes, absolutely.
0: So we're going to start off, at least this conversation, with McDonald's. It seems like despite the lettuce, it's been okay for fast food, hasn't it? Or am I wrong?
5: Well, I mean, it depends on what you're looking at, because we do have data on the Bloomberg Terminal just tracking consumer transactions and foot traffic. And that did show a bit of a pullback from consumers for a lot of these fast food restaurants, including McDonald's. And in fact, that data was showing that McDonald's saw the first signs of a consumer pullback during the peak of the cyclospora outbreak. And when customers were really, the awareness and the fear over that outbreak was at its peak. But the good news is that McDonald's is also the first of the fast food restaurants to start showing tentative signs of stabilization. So that's definitely going to be a focal point in the earnings, I think, whether that's something that would hurt maybe not as soon as this quarter, which is going to be the second quarter earnings that they're going to be reporting, but perhaps something that gives them a little bit of a negative outlook into the next quarter.
0: Reporting. Well, to that point, to an extent, I mean, even before this reporting, I think the CEO of McDonald's has said they were expecting meaningful deceleration in the quarter that's about to be reported. Where does that leave the bar for McDonald's when it comes to maybe showing some outperformance?
5: Yeah, I mean, it certainly helps that perhaps that lowered expectations heading into the earnings season. But yeah, I think we're going to hear a lot about the challenges that the U.S. consumer and just consumers in general are facing at the moment. I mean, don't forget that they are still grappling with higher prices when it comes to goods and services as a result of the oil price spikes that we saw in the first half of this year. And that hasn't necessarily gone away. It's receded a little bit, but definitely by no means disappearing from the radar. And so something that really has affected just overall the appetite for spending among consumers and something that is very clearly surfacing in discretionary spending, which, demand for McDonald's is one of them.
0: And not to be outdone, we're going to hear as well from Caterpillar, totally different category, but maybe a similar issue when it comes to the overhang from what's happening in the Middle East, potentially?
5: Yeah, potentially, Nathan. I mean, certainly something that they're grappling with as a company would be higher costs for materials, building construction, things like that, right? Very big space for Caterpillar. But actually, very interestingly, one thing that investors are probably putting more focus on is their role in the AI-driven demand, particularly the data center build-out, because we did recently see the Caterpillar shares seeing their worst performance on a day-to-day basis since April 2025. And that's because, you know, there was a little bit of a pullback in the AI sector when it comes to chip makers, but just generally anxiety over demand for data center, how sustainable that is. And also, we got a downgrade from Baird for Caterpillar stock. They cut their rating on a stock to neutral from outperform, and a price target was also lowered by 25%. And analysts were citing specifically the state of data centers and how that's starting to see some regulatory pushback. And so if we do see more and more local governments kind of pushing back against the expansion of data centers, that's something that will hurt Caterpillar's order book.
0: Yeah, obviously there's a lot of attention there on Caterpillar's role in the AI data center build-out. But I mean, I think about when it comes to Caterpillar, you know, the farm equipment, the construction mm-hmm. equipment for houses, are those aspects of the business something that could potentially outweigh any of the downgrades that you mentioned from Baird?
5: I think that's something that could help offset. We do see some surprises on that front. But, you know, more and more, a lot of companies, including Caterpillar, have really kind of leaned into this AI-driven demand and all aspects related to that, right? And so it seems these days for any companies reporting that are in any way related or connected to that story, if there's any kind of hint of negativity on that front, that tends to outweigh any positive sentiment that comes from other aspects of the earnings. I mean, one thing to do look out for is probably its power and energy unit. That is still expected to post 23% organic sales growth. And that's something that could be a silver lining if we do get a little bit more of a subdued outlook when it comes to data center related demand.
0: Well, another one of those companies that I think you can say is really directly related to the AI trade is also reporting on Tuesday. What are we expecting from Advanced Micro Devices, the chip maker?
5: That's right, chip maker. I mean, yeah, that is very much front and center when it comes to the AI trade narrative here. Look, I think the expectation is still very much for a solid quarter. There's been robust demand for its server CPU.

0: AI trade narrative here. Look, I think the expectation is still very much for a solid quarter. There's been robust demand for its server CPUs, and that gives the company a lot of pricing power, really, because we have seen prices for related equipment in that space ramping higher just because there's so much demand in the space. And so, you know, is that going to be sustainable? That's something that investors are going to be looking forward to. We did also see AMD unveil new products, right? They have a new generation of microprocessors, a new server rack. And so that's something that investors will be watching for. They're going to want to see some evidence that the company is going to be on track for a successful ramp up in the second half of the year.
1: Such a busy Tuesday coming up. Thank you for this, Christine. That's Bloomberg Markets Live Managing Editor Christine Aquino. And coming up on Bloomberg Daybreak Weekend, we look ahead to some of the most consequential earnings releases of the year in Europe. I'm Nathan Hager, and this is Bloomberg.
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0: our global look ahead at the top stories for investors in the coming week. I'm Nathan Hager in New York. Later in the program, we'll look ahead to some key economic data in Vietnam. But first, in the coming days, we hear from some of the world's biggest companies as earnings season continues. But how have European firms adapted to an uncertain market context? For more, let's go to London and bring in Bloomberg Daybreak Europe anchor Caroline Hepker.
1: Nathan, investors are finding out whether second quarter earnings can live up to their sky-high expectations. European companies are expected to deliver robust earnings growth, not just for this quarter, but for 2026 overall. And yet Europe faces high energy costs, sticky inflation, the possibility of one or maybe even two rate hikes from the ECB by the end of the year. With European stocks also remaining near all-time record highs, one that was set only on the 6th of July at 654 points, the setup leaves little room for error. And after months of conflict in the Middle East, companies have had to contend with a very complicated backdrop. Natalia Lipikina, who is head of EMEA equity strategy at JP Morgan Private Bank, says that investors will be looking out for signs of those effects.
2: This is something the market is definitely watching. I think the reason why we didn't have such a strong negative market reaction so far is because the market probably thinks that oil prices will ultimately come down, because we saw this already earlier this year. And second one, if you look into the latest inflation prints, they were actually okay so far. So clearly something that the market is watching. I think it will be important to see if, for example, oil breaks through 110, 120. If that happens, yes, then the market will react, because that will impact potentially the margin, especially for European companies, because they are just more cyclical and exposed to oil prices. But we don't think that we're there yet.
1: So the concerns around energy prices in Europe, that was Natalia Lipikina from JP Morgan speaking to Bloomberg Radio. Joining me now for more is Bloomberg Senior Strategist for Equity Markets, Michael Masicka, and our Markets Today editor, Sam Unstead. Welcome to both of you. It's been a very busy time in the last few days, and it will continue that way, won't it? Michael, we're underway with the earnings season in Europe. How have investors reacted to European earnings so far?
3: So it's a very strong earnings season, and the reaction has been, I would say, positive for the overall market. It's European stocks have been holding up really well despite the reignition of tensions in the Middle East, despite bond yields going up. So overall, there was the support from earnings, because this earnings season is really strong. In terms of reaction to stocks, we've seen that beats were kind of expected. So the reactions is relatively not muted, but not very strong, when misses have been penalized a lot harder.
1: Yeah, more heavily penalized. Yeah. So then what are the big names to watch out for in the coming days, and why?
3: So the season is well engaged now, I would say. So we had quite a lot of earnings. There's still some very important one next week. I think, for example, in the defense sector, you have Rheinmetall and Renk, which are very important for this sector, and also for defense stocks haven't done very well lately, so that would be something to watch. Siemens Energy, very, very big on everything that's powering the AI data center in Europe. So those were big winners from AI. Banks as well, especially the ones involved in M&A. We have quite a few of those, like BPM, BMPS, Commerzbank. So that's more to follow. And in the semiconductor space, we have Infineon, big one as well. And finally, defensive stock, which haven't done well at all, because everyone's been piling up on cyclicals lately. We have Novo Nordisk, Bayer in the pharma, and Heineken and Diageo in staples. So all those are to be watched closely.
1: Okay, interesting. Sam, what are the most important FTSE releases in the next few days?
4: Well, I think, as Michael was saying, we're quite deep into the earnings season now. So a lot of these companies now are coming up, not just against their own expectations, but the expectations have been moved around by their peers reporting. So BP is coming next week. You would expect to see broadly the same kind of thing you saw with Shell, higher oil prices, better refining margins. Whether BP does a buyback, probably a lot less likely than for Shell, but that will be watched very closely. You know, for the UK itself, Next is coming out next week, often kind of held up as a bellwether for the UK high street, although I think that's probably diminished a little bit over the years, just because they very continually use kind of quite conservative guidance and then beat it almost every time. So it's quite hard to kind of take that and extrapolate it out to other high street names. I'd keep an eye as well, though, on home builders. We're going to get Persimmon next week, just coming after the Bank of England meeting over the course of the past week. And then Diageo I would keep an eye on as well. You know, we've already had a couple of drinks companies coming out, and the reaction to a lot of the consumer stocks has been a little bit mixed, so it'd be interesting to see how they do.
1: In terms of the major names that we've already heard from, what do you take away from that when it comes to the FTSE?
4: Well, as Michael was again saying, that so a lot of the pattern on the FTSE has been very similar to the rest of Europe, where companies that are beating expectations for the most part are getting a fairly muted response because it's kind of expected. So if you look at Rolls-Royce, for example, they upgraded their guidance again because effectively every bit of Rolls-Royce is just experiencing fantastic trends at the moment. You know, the aerospace industry is doing well for them. They're getting defense orders in. They're getting data center orders in, but their shares, you know, only rose sort of 2 or 3%. You know, you didn't get that kind of reaction that you would maybe expect. However, where you are seeing a few surprises, particularly on the upside, the one that surprised me the most this week was Unilever. You know, they are, you know, they're coming into it with, you know, relatively lower expectations, thanks mostly to Nestle having taken a bit of a hit the previous week. But they blew past those expectations quite easily. And a lot of the companies making these branded products are actually doing relatively well, which for consumer demand is not a bad sign. Mm. And their shares got a really big bounce. So I think it is a very similar pattern. You know, any kind of areas of weakness, you take Barclays, for example, their results were actually generally pretty good. But there are a couple of areas that weren't quite as good as expected, and their shares got punished for it.
1: Michael, we see so much interest in terms of the CapEx spending, in terms of the AI and data center build out. And one massive question is about whether Europe can keep up. What do you think we've learned from this earnings season about that?
3: So Europe doesn't have a lot of tech stock. We have a few; they're small. Nothing compares with the US. But Europe has a lot of adopters, and they have a lot of enablers as well. ABB, for example, in Switzerland; Schneider in France; Prysmian in Italy. Those companies, they are part of the AI ecosystem because they help building data centers, powering it. And they are actually very important. They have a know-how which is almost unique. Prysmian has a lot of contracts in the US, Schneider as well, ABB as well. So it's they're benefiting from this. So we have a whole ecosystem of companies in Europe that are really benefiting from the hyperscaler spending, CapEx spending. And we've seen into the earnings. And those stocks, they haven't done well in the past few days because there was a lot of unwind in the AI trade. But we're seeing a rebound today. And that's also typical because of results are coming in and guidance is coming in, and it's very positive.
1: In terms of the expectations for European companies, though, I mean, we are expecting to see very strong profit growth this year. How can companies deliver for the year overall as we think about the second half of this year and what we take from this earnings season for that year overall?
3: So expectations are high and they're getting higher and higher. On the second quarter, we have like 11.5% expected earnings growth year on year. And this number is going to keep growing over the next two quarters. And I think the last quarter of the year, there's like nearly 30% year on year growth that is expected from European stocks. So there's a few things here. First, typically expectations are meant to come down before the season. It wasn't the case this season because I think analysts were too pessimistic because of the war, and they had downgraded way too much, way too quickly. And that has changed. So that's why they keep upgrading earnings now. And we see it with this earnings season. Companies are beating estimates. It's a broad beat. the earning growth is coming in like more than 12%, 12.6% at the moment, so higher than expectations. Bids are coming in. There's a lot of sectors that are surprising positively. Like Sam was talking about Unilever. If you look at staples, consumer staples, they were expecting to have negative EPS growth this quarter. They're coming in with a positive one. And there's a lot of good surprises like that. So overall, there's some optimism building. You have some stimulus coming in from Germany that is really kicking in now. You have inflation that is lower, even if, you know, there's uncertainty because of the war in Iran. But like generally, earnings growth is also a reflection of the GDP growth that we're going to have in Europe over the next year or so. Even if it's low single digit, that's enough to power earnings growth.
1: All right. Thank you so much to both of you for thinking about this earnings season, what is still to come in the days ahead. My thanks to Michael Masicka, who is Bloomberg's senior strategist for equity markets, and to our Markets Today editor, Sam Unstead. Thank you both. I'm Caroline Hepke here in London. You can catch us every weekday morning for Bloomberg Daybreak Europe, beginning at 6 a.m. in London. That's 1 a.m. on Wall Street. Nathan.
5: Thanks, Caroline. And coming up on Bloomberg Daybreak Weekend, we look ahead to inflation and trade data in Vietnam. I'm Nathan Hager, and this is Bloomberg.
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8: With the Bloomberg Small Business Report, I'm John Tucker. To Fidel Castro and Cuba's communist elite, private businesses were totems of capitalist evil. Now with the country running out of food and fuel, the regime on the brink and anger spreading in the streets is those private businesses that hold the key to salvaging what's left of Cuba's economy. 41-year-old Juan Carlos Blaine turned a tiny burger operation run out of his mother's refrigerator in 2012 into a thriving enterprise with 4 fast food shops, 2 mini grocery stores, and more than 100 employees. While private enterprise remains strictly controlled, there are now more than 9,200 small and medium businesses in Cuba. Well, the U.S., meantime, has imposed a de facto energy blockade on Cuba. Havana has frustrated the U.S. over a lack of progress in opening its economy, and it's in this narrow stretch that small business owners now have to navigate. And that's the Bloomberg Small Business Report.
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0: and our global look ahead at the top stories for investors in the coming week. I'm Nathan Hager in New York. This week, we get key economic data in Vietnam, including numbers on consumer prices and trade. For more, let's get to Bloomberg's Doug Krisner, host of the Daybreak Asia podcast.
1: Thanks, Nathan. Overall economic activity in Vietnam has been very impressive. In the first half of the year, GDP grew at an annual rate of 8.18%. Now, with that growth, economists at the Asian Development Bank are saying inflationary pressures warrant close monitoring. For a closer look at what's happening on the ground in Vietnam, I'm joined by Bloomberg's Francesca Stevens. Francesca is our Vietnam bureau chief, and she joins from Hanoi. Thank you for being here. Can we start with the inflation story? CPI and the core rate were both above 4% in the first half of the year. And we know for any central banker, the challenge is always balancing growth and inflation, right?
2: Yeah, that's right. As you say, the economy here is ticking along, although the double-digit growth target does still seem quite ambitious for us this year. But with that push for growth, that's also putting pressure on prices. As you mentioned, officially, inflation is close to the government's comfort zone, but still manageable. So the government target is around 4.5% this year. And in June, it eased to just slightly higher than that 4.69%. It had been higher in May. So we're watching out very closely to see what that number comes in at on Monday when the data for July is released. But unofficially, you will hear a different story. One friend was telling me how a year or two ago he would expect to pay around 10,000 dong for a banh mi, the Vietnamese famous sandwich. That's around 38 cents. But now it costs more than twice that, and yet his income remains the same. So that's one example of how those prices are unofficially rising. Fuel is still a little higher than it was before the Iran war, although, again, that's come down from the peak reached during the crisis. The central bank has said inflation control will remain a priority, even as it supports the double-digit growth target. So we'll be watching closely to see how much pressure that number puts on the central bank. What might be more telling in the data on Monday is actually the trade figures. So Vietnam has seen exports to the US continue to surge this year, and that's becoming an increasingly bigger issue as it exacerbates tensions with the US. And another thing that we'll get as well on Monday is the major commodities data.
1: I want to get to the commodities angle in a moment. It's obviously a big part of the trade story. And we know that Vietnam is very reliant on exports. A moment ago, you mentioned the tensions with the U.S. when it comes to trade. And I know that intellectual property has been a particularly sensitive issue where the U.S. is concerned. Talk to me about the steps being undertaken by the Vietnamese government to address this.
2: Yeah, that's right. I mean, the big pressure here at the moment is the tariff environment and what the US is going to do here. And Vietnam has been taking a lot of steps to show that it's addressing US concerns around trade practices. Vietnam faces three US Section 301 investigations at the moment and no trade deal yet. So one of the big concerns is what happens with the tariff outcomes from those three different investigations. There's the forced labor, which Vietnam has just received a 12.5% tariff for. They're also facing alleged manufacturing overcapacity and intellectual property violations. We've been reporting this week on the fact that US customs officials have been carrying out spot inspections on factories here across a range of sectors. That's things like looking at their documents, looking at the origin of raw materials, their production lines, just to see how much is made in China versus how much is made in Vietnam. We put that to US Customs and Border Protection, but didn't get a response back. But the Vietnam side will say that they have been cracking down on all of those things. We saw a raid on a factory making allegedly fake Nikes last week. We see them detaining officials in connection to probes related to quality control on the export of goods. We see the shutting down of online piracy websites and really going after other intellectual property offenders. So there is this huge pressure on Vietnam at the moment to show that it is taking all of those things seriously as it seeks to continue its talks with the US on a trade deal.
1: So do you have a sense of how successful these efforts have been and what the US may be feeling in terms of the steps that officials in Vietnam have taken to address these issues and whether or not we're moving any closer to a final trade deal?
2: So we've heard the trade talks are very tense and difficult, precisely because some of these issues are so problematic for both sides, and particularly around the alleged transshipment issue. Vietnam is in a really tough position. Its manufacturing chains are so closely entwined in what happens over the border in China. A lot of companies moved operations over the border during the first Trump trade war. And while it might have been true then that things were largely being made in China and then shipped through here, people that we speak to say that's just not the case anymore. Why would you do that when labor is cheaper here, energy is cheaper, and the various machines and production components have already been brought in to make it easier to produce goods here? Still, we heard from Jameson Greer in the last few weeks making more claims about the transshipment issue and goods allegedly just having a made in Vietnam label slapped on them. So it really does seem like that is one of the key issues that they are struggling to make progress on at the moment in those trade talks.
1: So now we can get to the commodities part of the trade story. I'm thinking of agriculture in particular. Can you drill down a bit into this area and describe some of the challenges?
2: Yeah, I think that's going to be one of the things that we watch very closely over the next few months. Vietnam is a big exporter of coffee and rice. It's the world's second largest producer of coffee after Brazil. We are expecting to see a severe El Nino hit this year. We were down in the rice fields in the Mekong Delta a few weeks ago talking to rice farmers down there. Now, they were already saying how tough things had been because of higher fuel and fertilizer costs because of the Iran war. And so the last thing that they can handle at the moment is more bad weather affecting their crop. Now, obviously, you know, we wait to see exactly how bad the weather will be this year. They have already had several months of drought in the central region, which has already devastated the rice crop there. And what happens with the coffee and the rice markets here really does tend to move the markets. As I said, especially with coffee, Vietnam, not only is it the world's second largest supplier of coffee, it's the world's largest exporter of the Robusta bean. So when we experience weather issues with the crops here, you will start to see a higher price trickle into the market.
1: Francesca, we'll leave it there. Thanks for your insight on Vietnam's economy. Francesca Stevens is Bloomberg's Vietnam Bureau Chief. We move to Australia next and the mining giant Rio Tinto. In the last week, the company reported first half underlying profit above the average analyst estimate. And we caught up with Rio Tinto CEO Simon Trott. He spoke with Bloomberg TV host Paul Allen.
3: Now, talk to us about your approach, because you said from the outset to slim down, streamline the company. Even this morning, you're using words like relentless, significant, when talking about cost savings, looking for productivity gains. So can you talk to us about your plan for the next half? What's next?
4: So we set out a plan last year, stronger, sharper, simpler, and we talked about building a stronger Rio Tinto, a more agile Rio Tinto, and really pleasing today to see that coming through in results. So profit up significantly, free cash flow up 75%, allowing us to pay a significantly increased dividend, over $3 billion back to shareholders. And all of that really due to strong markets and due to the work that we've been doing internally to really make sure we're building as strong a Rio Tinto as possible. I guess what I'm most excited about, though, is how we're positioned for the future. So we've slimmed down the portfolio to focus on copper, aluminium and lithium, and iron ore. They're the commodities where we have the asset base and we see the greatest growth potential. And you look forward to the underlying demand, particularly from those big trends of our time, AI and digital, traditional demand, electrification, really well positioned to take advantage of that.
3: I think you promised or mentioned this morning there's about another $5 billion worth of divestments to come. Can you talk to us about some of the non-core assets that you're looking at? And I know you've got a small Canadian iron ore mine, for example. Would that be one that's on the chopping block?
4: So we talked about releasing $5 to $10 billion from the balance sheet. And so that includes some assets that we'd put under a strategic review, but it also just looking across the portfolio to really make sure the balance sheet's working as strongly as we would like. We also promised around $650 million in productivity savings, and we announced we'd already banked $870 million and almost tripling the run rate, so $1.8 billion by the end of this year.
3: Now, iron ore is still so central to what you do, generating the largest amount of your revenue. This is despite Chinese demand reaching a plateau, with still prices holding up pretty well. How's your negotiation going, though, with the Chinese state-backed buyer? Can you give us an update on that? What are they asking for? And is there a risk that they could ask for similar things for other commodities?
4: So iron ore remains a really strong market for us. We've been talking for years about the maturation of China growth, and you're certainly seeing that come through. It's been far more resilient than I think market pundits had expected because of that underlying demand. And whilst construction in China has slowed, you've seen a real pickup in export-related steel demand, so secondary and tertiary products, and that's led to fairly robust and stable pricing outcomes in the market. We continue to engage with all market participants, including CMRG, and so we, through the ordinary course of business, we renew those contracts, and that's the phase we're in at the moment.
1: That was Simon Trott, CEO of Rio Tinto, speaking with Bloomberg's Paul Allen. I'm Doug Krisner. 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It's available wherever you get your podcast. Nathan?
5: Thanks, Doug. And that does it for this edition of Bloomberg Daybreak Weekend. 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I'm Nathan Hager. Stay with us. 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
2: I'm Michelle Hussein, and you're listening to some highlights of the Michelle Hussein Show podcast on Bloomberg Radio. This week, it's the historian Peter Frankopan.
3: The United States seen as a predator. China, it's a big gorilla that people are scared of. Russia, too. History's not just about great men, although it might look like that at the moment. It's about raw logistics. It's about understanding geography and geology and working out how you can find a way around that.
2: Peter Frankopan, the historian making sense of a shifting world order. Do you think that Putin and Trump have something in common in that these wars with Ukraine and Iran, respectively, are with much less powerful countries? But have they both underestimated the kind of power that those countries can nevertheless wield?
3: No question. Powerful men often miscalculate and think that their muscles and brain power are stronger, better than anybody else's. And the challenge in a system where you have a single powerful leader who expects everyone to bow down in front of them is they're very hard to get to listen to advice.
2: From Bloomberg Weekend, this is the Michelle Hussein Show. I'm Michelle Hussein. We're at a moment right now when the US-Iran war is again resurgent, with ripple effects across the Middle East and for global shipping and trade. That war has already cost tens of billions of dollars. And at precisely the same moment, there is another longer-running war, one that is much less in the international headlines, but which also has implications beyond the countries actually doing the fighting, Russia and Ukraine. I've been thinking a lot about the combined effect of these two conflicts. And as far as the Ukraine war is concerned, there is something very notable that has happened in the last few months. The way Ukraine has been striking Russia is really having an impact economically, as well as on the battlefield, where there are many thousands of Russian casualties every month. There are also links between these two situations that are worth exploring. The tactics being deployed, the relationship of Iran and Russia, the comparison to past moments. And that is what led us to Peter Frankopan for this episode. He is a historian, but one who has charted the rise and fall of middle as well as great powers, who's plugged into China and Central Asia, and also Russia, Ukraine and the Middle East. He's always looking for undercurrents that tell a wider story. So transport connections, trading routes, pipelines that reveal where new markets are being found. Peter is Professor of Global History at Oxford University and the author of a book called Silk Roads, which he updated on its 10th anniversary last year. He's also written The Earth Transformed, all about climate and battles over time for natural resources and land. He is especially worth listening to if you're interested in drawing out common threads and working out what we need to brace for next. I hope you agree.
3: Hi, Michelle.
2: Hello, Peter. How are you?
3: I've had a very busy year, but you caught me in the absolute sweet spot where I've got lots of things I want to do and I'd rather be talking to you than doing them.
2: I feel guilty, though. We're taking you away from thinking big thoughts and probably your next book.
3: No, I've got a manuscript I've got to hand in a month. So I do need to slightly get myself under the cosh. But I mean, I don't work without a deadline.
2: Yeah.
3: So I'm almost there.
2: OK, well, I look forward to seeing that come out. Why don't I just start by telling you what made us reach out to you? It's essentially because your work has so often been about the links between places and people, links that surprise other people. You know, you find these connections. And right now we have an ongoing war in Russia and Ukraine, which feels like it's in a new phase. And then we have a resurgence in the war between the US and Iran. And I just wondered, when you see those two conflicts and situations, what jumps out to you? What are your observations at those two?
3: I mean, the first one is that if you decide to fight a war of choice, it's very hard to win. If you're fighting a war of existence, then your capacity is limitless. And in that sense, slightly unlikely bedfellows, you see Ukraine doing something similar to what Iran are doing, which is you can absorb enormous amounts of military superiority, enormous amounts of pressure, political, military, all the rest of it, and you can keep on going, maybe not indefinitely, but it's quite hard to deliver a knockout blow. And, you know, Iran has been fighting since 1979 three Cold Wars simultaneously, one with the Great Satan, as Iranians like to call it, the United States, one with the Little Satan, Israel, and with Saudi Arabia. And it's done so for 47 years with about 3% of the US defense budget. And you know, I'm not here to tell you whether that's a good or a bad thing. But, you know, if your job is to stay in business and to preserve regime stability, then it's amazing how far you can go. So that's the kind of major takeaway, that the United States has not been able to deliver a knockout blow to a middling size, in fact, small to middling size country like Iran. And the fact that the capability to keep on going was mispriced by Washington as it was mispriced by Moscow.
2: And what is your assessment then of the state of play between Russia and Ukraine? Because that has been the war much less in the headlines in the last few months. And yet it feels that something distinct has happened in that Ukraine has been doing better than many people imagined.
3: Well, there's no question that its investment, particularly in drone technology, but also in the hierarchy of the targets it's trying to hit, from Wildberries logistical centres through to the oil refineries. And that has brought the price of the war into daily Russian life. One of the reasons it hasn't been in daily Russian life is if you have state control of the media, you can choose what it is that your citizens hear. When you have massive plumes of smoke over Moscow or St. Petersburg, it suddenly becomes more real. That capacity to invest in drone technology has taken several years and has a lot of outside support and investment in innovation. We're saying that at a time when last year Russia took less than 1% of Ukrainian territory, probably for the cost of something like 200,000 servicemen's lives, as well as many injured. The question, I think, is what it is that gets Russia to come to the negotiating table. And that's been open to them at any point. But there's no question that the paper cuts that Ukraine are delivering to Russia are being very painful for the Russian economy, as well as for citizens and therefore credibility in the regime.
2: And is part of that because of a link to the other war, in that Iran was a major supplier of drones and other military hardware to Russia, and then it ends up fighting a war for its own survival?
3: Well, we've seen all sorts of smoke and mirrors. I mean, lots of noise in Russia, in fact, in the last month in particular, of people like Nikolai Patrushev, who's one of the grey cardinals around Putin, very experienced, say that Europe wants Russia to become a resource colony and this should never happen. If you look towards China, you know, from Beijing's point of view, that's exactly what Russia has become, a resource colony where China gets metals, oil and gas at discounted prices, and in return gives support both multilateral agencies like the UN, institutional support, but also lots of support that's meaningful for the Russian war effort. So I think you can see these echoes everywhere. But I think there's no question that Russia's challenge is to define what it is that it wants. And so far, the problem is that Putin, it's not a particular river or a city that he wants to get to. He doesn't believe that Ukraine should exist as a sovereign state, despite his famous essay on the historical unity of Russia and Ukrainians, where at the very end, he says it's up to Ukrainians to choose their own future. We would never use force against Ukraine, and so on. And that, I think, is an existential question that, if you're a Russian historian, is not new to Putin. And it's not new to the last 30, 40 years. It has a long history and legacy in Russia.
2: We're going to dig into a lot of what you've said, Peter, further as we go on in this conversation. But I'd love you to take us back in time to how your own interest in Russia in particular, but in Iran and the Middle East as well, began. You were born, I think, 1971. We're almost the same age. So
3: I'm much older, Michelle.
2: Not really, but we're talking about the 1980s and, you know, teenage years. How did the interest in Russia begin?
3: It began even earlier. I used to watch John Craven's Newsround.
2: Well brought up, child.
3: It was a TV programme that I was of a generation, Michelle, I'm sure you're the same, where our parents actively discouraged us from watching TV because they thought it would corrupt us. But we were allowed to watch John Craven, who did a sort of 10-minute news bulletin at about 5 o'clock every day. And I was struck, even as an 8 or 9 year old boy, that all the news I saw at that time was the tail end of the Vietnam War, genocide in Cambodia, SS-20 missiles being parked in Eastern Europe, pointing at us here in the United Kingdom, and to see that there were all these parts of the world, like the Middle East, that we never heard anything about in our classrooms. So the interest in Russia or the Soviet Union, as it was then, was to try to understand why it was that nuclear holocaust was expected in our lifetime, Michelle. And again, these last 30, 40 years, we've come to think that the world is all about free trade or possibly even fair trade, but to find ways in which we can cooperate together. And I think our generation was disquieted by the fact that there was a likely moment that the Cold War would turn hot. So I wanted to understand that. And so I started reading lots of Russian literature and eventually Soviet literature too. I was very lucky to go to a school where we had a Russian teacher, and even luckier that my Russian teacher in our A-level year had gone to, I think,
2: Cuba. Well brought up child. I was,
3: yeah, as a child, it was a TV programme that I was of a generation, which I'm sure you're the same, where our parents actively discouraged us from watching TV because they thought it would corrupt us. But we were allowed to watch John Craven, who did a sort of 10-minute news bulletin at about 5 o'clock every day. And I was struck, even as an 8 or 9-year-old boy, that all the news I saw at that time was the tail end of the Vietnam War, genocide in Cambodia, SS-20 missiles being parked in Eastern Europe, pointing at us here in the United Kingdom, and to see that there were all these parts of the world, like the Middle East, that we never heard anything about in our classrooms. So the interest in Russia or the Soviet Union as it was then was to try to understand why it was that nuclear holocaust was expected in our lifetime, Michelle. And again, these last 30, 40 years, we've come to think that the world is all about free trade or possibly even fair trade, but to find ways in which we can cooperate together. And I think our generation was disquieted by the fact that there was a likely moment that the Cold War would turn hot. So I wanted to understand that. And so I started reading lots of Russian literature and eventually Soviet literature too. I was very lucky to go to a school where we had a Russian teacher, and even luckier that my Russian teacher in our A-level year had gone to, I think, Kuwait for 12 months, had learned Arabic and came back and taught a small group of us Arabic, but also about Middle Eastern cultures, including Iranian culture, including the complexities of the Middle East. So by the time I went to university, I was already looking east. And I'm fascinated in the history of Western Europe, but I didn't think I could add much. Whereas if I looked eastwards, there was a whole world waiting to be explored. And it felt to me not only interesting, but important. And mm-hmm. So I made a bet on that when I started my PhD on looking at those worlds, that by and large, people thought I was mad, because if you wanted to have an academic job, it was much better to do the Tudors or Hitler, because that's what students want. And the worlds I work on are slightly obscure. You know, for investment bankers, they'll call all of these

0: who they love, where they're from, or what they believe. We just act. Because the things that make us different will never change what makes us human. Go to lovehasnolabels.com to learn more. 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All you
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2: I'm Michelle Hussein, and you're listening to some highlights of the Michelle Hussein Show podcast on Bloomberg Radio. This week, it's the historian Peter Frankopan. I'm going to share two things, one that is different in the way we were brought up and one that we have in common. Because I grew up in the Middle East, we didn't have television. So okay. I had no news, no TV news or children's programming of any kind. Although I do remember my parents talking about Cambodia in exactly the period you mentioned. But I also learnt Russian at school. And that was also due to the geopolitical time because at that time, the Soviets were in Afghanistan, my family in Pakistan, wondered if one day they would come across the border, and they thought it would be a good idea if someone in the family knew how to speak Russian. So I do recognize the time you're talking about. And of course, then there was that period after the end of the Cold War and before 9/11, where it felt like you could travel anywhere, you could do anything. And then the world started to look a lot darker.
3: Yeah, I mean, the old saying is if you're an optimist, learn English. If you're a pessimist, learn Chinese. And if you're a realist, learn how to assemble a Kalashnikov. I mean, that Afghan war and its conclusion, followed by the dissolution of the Soviet Union, the fall of the Berlin Wall at the end of the 80s and then 91 when Soviet Union collapsed, it did presage a huge set of changes. And those changes sometimes we think of as being in the Soviet world, but they had a massive impact on the global economy, too.
2: But look at Russia, which changed fundamentally in economic terms. But there's a mindset that remained. And I'm thinking particularly about Putin, former KGB man. One form of control that he knew was essentially replaced by another form of control.
3: Well, it's small groups of men who make all the decisions. And in fact, that world of the 80s that you missed out, Michelle, because you weren't allowed to watch TV. But, you know, we used to have Soviet leaders who they'd be dead for a few days, for a few weeks, like Chernenko, before it was announced to the world. They all looked like they lived in a deep freeze. And the group around Putin, all in their 70s now, they've all grown up together. There's no sign of a new generation coming forward to replace them. And I think that in some ways that the decision making in Moscow has been as narrowly dictated under Putin as it was under the Soviet Union. So there's a lot of continuity there. I mean, you could argue that parking vast amounts of assets into the hands of about 30 families changes things. But I can promise you, under Marxist-Leninist states, there are still forms of control that families are very adept at keeping within their own structure. So I think one of the challenges is we thought that Russia was changing. We thought that Russia was going to become more like us. Now, with a bit more gas in the tank of thinking about where did this all come from, you know, Russia has had the same foreign minister for 20 years. Putin's essentially been in charge for more than a quarter of a century. The group around him likewise. So I think, like in any relationship, either Russia's changed, or in fact, Russia never changed. It's just we misunderstood it and got it wrong. So I think that would be my more persuasive line of trying to argue, which is that the end of the Soviet Union was seen as a moment to regroup and to reharness what Russia would look like as a great power. And Russia, despite its military weakness, the fact it's a smaller economy than Italy, has a small population that's declining, life expectancies, all those metrics, it still has the world's largest nuclear arsenal. Mm. And it has the hydrocarbons and the metals that mean that it shapes global markets. So Russia gets a seat at the high table, whether it deserves it or not. And Russia tries to leverage that weakness into a stronger position than it might otherwise have.
2: So, Peter, can I then take you into the future and ask you about how various situations in different parts of the world, problems or conflicts, are likely to play out in your view? The first being Ukraine and Russia. The backdrop we've already discussed. Do you see a landing zone for an agreement at any point, or are we looking at almost endless, perhaps low-lying conflict?
3: Well, I should probably, with the modesty of a historian, say I'm much better looking backwards than forwards, because I've got facts and data in front of me, and shaking the bones to guess what happens, there's a slight hiding to nothing. I'd have thought that the logic would be that there would be a frozen conflict in Ukraine, that eventually one or both sides reach the stage of exhaustion where there's a sort of fudge, and that those fudges can last essentially indefinitely, as they have done between North and South Korea, as they've done in Cyprus since 1974.
2: Kashmir, you could say.
3: Kashmir too. And you can establish a modus vivendi. There are ways in which which faces can be saved. It doesn't look to me that those are the noises that are coming from Moscow of a willingness to say, let's cut our losses. Trump last summer offered Putin, I think, a deal that he thought was impossible to turn down, of bringing Russia back into the G8 family of nations, back into the global economy, US investment into metals in particular, and gas and oil fields in the north of Russia as well as elsewhere, the technical expertise that's needed, because sanctions, you can beat them, but they're expensive to beat. And he couldn't understand, I think, why Putin said no. And Putin did say no, because he started to give a long lecture about, this is Russian history that goes back 1,000 years, of confrontation from the West. So I can't, although the logic would be a settlement of some kind, that requires one or both sides to reach a stage of exhaustion. And I can't see that yet. So I fear that things will keep going until Putin or Moscow decides that it's time to cut losses. And there has been some noise about that properly for the last month or two. That might escalate over the summer.
2: Yeah, well, that's what I wanted to dig into, because you wrote about this in your foreign policy piece recently, that average monthly casualties are running at more than 30,000. This is on the Russian side. And that Russian fighters, once they're sent out onto the battlefield, survive an average of 20 to 35 minutes. I mean, this is almost incomprehensible to me, those kinds of odds.
3: Well, those battlefield numbers, they're drawn from a small number of Russian military bloggers. But interestingly, this week, the head of the CIA has said that this is confirmed by US military intelligence too. I think the point is that the casualty levels are unsustainable. Russia is losing more on the battlefield than they are able to recruit. And so far, the men who've been called into service have been from distant regions, from the big cities, and from minorities disproportionately hurt. There are lots of minority populations in Russia. The problem now is, for Russia to keep sustaining itself and to sustain its army, it needs to be starting to look at how it conscripts from cities. And that brings, again, the war closer to home. And again, you'll remember from the Afghan war, Michelle, that one of the reasons why it became difficult with the Soviet Union was mothers of fallen servicemen started to take to the streets to protest that their boys would never come home again, except in body bags. And that is something that is always difficult in any authoritarian state, whether you control the media or not, is that groups of people start to say, we are willing to take our protest because we've got nothing left to lose. But that is something I think that could happen both in Russia and also in Iran. And I'd probably have both of those on my bingo card for coming up later this year. Then the question is, like in all periods of history, with the persecution of Christians through to how this worked in Islamic societies, is you either have to become more tolerant and you need to let some pressure into the system, or you have to repress and you have to crack down. And cracking down tends to be an attractive short-term solution, but it can make things much, much worse.
2: I'm still wondering, at its heart, what does the Ukraine project, the Ukraine war, represent to Putin? Or is it a combination of all of these? Is it an imperial project? Is it recovery of lost prestige? Is it emotional? Or is it a question of his own survival? Because if he has to make a deal or end the war in Ukraine, what does that mean for his standing domestically?
3: Yeah, it's a good question. I think it's lots of things. I think there's no question that many of us think that Putin having an existential threat, or something that's badged as an existential threat, is important because it justifies the means. It's a really important tool of control. I think beyond that, what does Putin want? I think is to be able to frame this in a context that this is not just about Zelensky or Kyiv. It's about a persistent, long-running way in which Europe in particular is trying to undermine Russia and to colonize it. And we might find that impossible to understand, because the way we see it, we're trying to help Ukraine protect its sovereign territory. But that is something that has gone through the system in Russia, and is absolutely believed that this was all to do with a plan that the West always had to destabilize Russia, that Russia is a persona non grata, never will be, and no matter what Russia does. And so the war is a way of saying, this is our way of showing how we'll bloody Europe's noses. It's a complicated one in Russia now, but it's something that's deeply believed in Russia, that that Europe, and particularly the British, are behind all of these things. And again, that's the very similar conclusions are drawn in Tehran too.
2: Do you think that Putin and Trump have something in common in that these wars with Ukraine and Iran, respectively, are with much less powerful countries? But have they both underestimated the kind of power that those countries can nevertheless wield?
3: No question. And I think that powerful men often miscalculate and think that their muscles and brain power are stronger, better than anybody else's. The challenge in a system where you have a single powerful leader who expects everyone to bow down in front of them is that they're very hard to get to listen to advice. And so we see Putin micromanaging the war. We see Trump opening the Straits of Hormuz, threatening to charge tariffs on passage on volumes of cargo, and then 24 hours changing their mind. Both of them blow in the wind. And to some extent, Trump and Putin suffer from the lack of discipline in sticking and staying on target, not defining what their goal is and not then thinking about how do you problem solve. And that's probably not a great position to be in. And arguably, if you are to ask a jobbing historian like me, that was why countries chose to have parliaments and democracies. It wasn't about rights and freedoms. It wasn't just about rights and freedoms. It was about taking those powers away from kings, taking powers away from single rulers who might mismanage things. And it wasn't about the belief in the brains of crowds or the sanity of crowds. It was that wars are very risky. And in Britain, for example, the selection process from the 1700s onwards about which wars to get involved with tended to be quite cynical, and they tended to be very, very carefully based on where were we likely to win. That's not the way that Putin thinks about things, not the way that Trump thinks about things. Interestingly, Xi Jinping in Beijing has been watching this very carefully, and yeah, I think has been repricing what this means for Chinese military architecture, not just with Taiwan, but with other arenas too.
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7: I'm Michelle Hussein, and you're listening to some highlights of the Michelle Hussein Show podcast on Bloomberg Radio. This week, it's the historian Peter Frankopan. China has those deep links with both Russia and Iran. It has bought or is still buying in oil from those two countries. There are other links as well. So you're saying it's benefited because it has seen the exercise of U.S. military power and it's learning from it. But overall, how has it been impacted? Because economically, the loss of those imports of oil from Iran must be significant.
8: Well, Javier Blas, one of your excellent correspondents in Bloomberg, has been flagging that over the last couple of months, China's imported about 45% less oil than it normally does. And to understand why that's the case begs lots of different questions and difficult questions. Number one might be that China's economy is overheating and the demand has fallen, which I don't think looks likely to me, even though there's obviously pressure on China's economy. The second is that China's oil reserves are much, much bigger than anybody had realised. Or there's another way in which China's getting oil that we're not able to see through. So I think that there is a real question about how that piece of the Hormuz closure has affected China. And in fact, all of Asia, 84% of the oil and gas that comes through Hormuz doesn't end up in Europe or Africa or the United States. It ends up in Asia. So Asian economies are at the thick end of this. And I mean, from the point of view of how this has been analysed, obviously, one of the best things you can do if you're a military strategist is to see how weapons perform on the battlefield. And when you have intense conflict, like we've seen since 28th of February, you can benchmark what pieces of kit perform well and how. That happened a lot in the India-Pakistan confrontation that wasn't very long last April. But when you can see how anti-air missiles perform, how you can see how radar detection works, you get real-time experiments that are not being done in a laboratory or in theory. So China's harvested a lot of logistical information. But I think there's also the question about leadership decisions on the battlefield. And to see that the big player that should outnumber and outfight the smaller doesn't happen easily, I think requires a lot of thinking. And there's a lot of thinking going on in Beijing around exactly that now,
7: right. How would it use that knowledge of the US? Could you imagine China making a move on Taiwan, knowing not only how the US has used military power lately, but also knowing that this war has cost a lot of money already? Pete Hegseth has put it at more than $37 billion the last few months, and is short of munitions and missiles.
8: Well, Taiwan is a different geography. First of all, our islands have great levels of resilience, but they also have extreme vulnerability. So there are all sorts of ways in which China can make life very, very difficult in Taiwan. Taiwan, again, imports more than 95% of its fuel and about the same proportion of its water. So finding a way to strangle Taiwan or to make things difficult, you know, all you need is one shipment of bananas that has an unusual spider or pathogen on it. And you say, look, we're going to do inspections that are going to take several weeks and we don't have enough people to monitor and to investigate this and it's nothing personal, suddenly life can become difficult. So there are ways in which if you want to put pressure on somebody's windpipe, there are aggressive ways of doing it. And then there are slower, softer ways. I'd have thought the law of numbers in Taiwan looks to me more complicated. If China doesn't want to force the issue, despite the fact many people think that she is determined to do this and be ready to do this by 2027, there are lots of anniversaries coming up about the founding of the Communist Party, anniversaries of China, of Mao taking over mainland China. There are all sorts of ways in which pressure can be imposed. And again, because of the war in Iran, we forget that Scott Bessent in Davos in January had said that the single greatest threat to the global economy, the single greatest choke point was on the semiconductor industry of Taiwan. There are all sorts of ways in which you can make that difficult too, and compromise. So I think that a lot depends on what kind of game it is that China wants.
7: Yeah. Well, you could also say that China, the status quo is not a bad one. There is a, you know, there is an economic relationship that exists, and perhaps that's not such a bad status quo.
8: Yeah, and Taiwan spends less on its defence than Trump's demanding us to spend in Europe. Taiwan typically around 2% of its GDP on defence. So, you know, I think a lot will depend. I mean, what's interesting is if you travel around China and Taiwan and you talk to anybody under the age of 35, they really don't care about these kinds of things. So I think in the case of Taiwan, the vulnerability of the strait as a choke point is what is really important, both to China, where so much of China's import and exports come through that strait, but also to places like South Korea and Japan. You know, about a quarter of UAE's exports and imports come through the Strait of Taiwan. So these choke points are a reminder that history is not just about great men, although it might look like that at the moment. It's about raw logistics. It's about understanding geography and geology and working out how you can find a way around that. So one of the reasons why CPEC, the China-Pakistan Economic Corridor, is such an important part for China is it provides optionality to be able to send things through to places like Gwadar in due course on the south coast of Pakistan, not particularly well utilised at the moment.
7: Yeah.
8: But it could be in the right or the wrong circumstances. And I think having those options is what forward strategy looks like.
7: Gwadar is that big port that the Chinese have built on the south coast of Pakistan. It's interesting you mentioned the UAE, Peter, because I was looking at this sign of new cordiality and rapprochement between the UAE and Saudi Arabia, because those two countries, again, this has probably passed most people by because of the international climate we live in, but they've had their differences before the Iran war and through the Iran war. And I wonder what you make of relationships within the Gulf at this moment in time.
8: Well, I'd have thought the first one is that necessity is the mother of all invention. And with Iran not just sitting as a threat, but positioning itself and thinking of itself now as a hegemon, thinks it survived the worst that the United States can throw, thinks that it's got proper ability to close and put pressure on the global economy, that means that lots of other voices are not necessarily in Iran's camp, but need to have some kind of settlement. Suddenly those differences of opinion between UAE and Saudi, Qatar, Bahrain, Oman, Kuwait and others suddenly looks that, well, how do we find a regional solution where we're all going to be part of this together? We talk a lot about China, its investment in port infrastructure and loans and so on, but other players are doing something similar. Saudi Arabia and its investment in the economy of countries like Morocco. You could see that this is a kind of Mark Carney world of middle powers trying to work out how they can all negotiate together at a time where you see a lot of big predators out in the wilderness. You know, the United States seen as a predator in large parts of Asia. China, you know, it's a big gorilla that people are scared of, as well as seeing their opportunities. Russia too. Iran probably on the edge of that category as well. And I think that those moving parts mean that there can be a time of consolidation of people putting their differences to one side.
7: Well, let's draw all of this together, Peter, before you leave us, because it's a year since you wrote, just after the 12-day war between the US and Israel and Iran. You wrote at that time that the past few weeks have brought reminders of how a new world order is straining to be born. 1 year on, how do you see things? Is there a decline in US power that we're seeing play out, and what ultimately replaces it?
8: I don't think there's a decline. I'd have thought that you could take the opposite view, which is the US, despite the chaos of what's happened, has shown that it is willing to go in and put its money where its mouth is, even in places where it said it wouldn't. You know, the US has held its share of the global economy for the last 50 years with, you know, and in terms of its innovation, its military, its cultural impact, I think it's wrong to price the US as being a declining power. But having said that, there's no question that Trump has talked a lot about BRICS. Marco Rubio Rubio has talked a lot about the global world order does not have the institutions required for the world of today and tomorrow, and that the global order is holding the United States back. But lots of these states that I work on are talking quite heavily about, could you have metals exchanges? Could you have crops exchanges where you have lots of these states that are producing rice, wheat and so on, and to do price fixing and make rich economies like the West pay for them at inflated prices? So that sits alongside some of the new tech where most of the Chinese models are open sourced. Most of the stuff in the West trying to monetize, those are two very, very different trajectories. So that new world order, I think I was right, that there was the strain of what that might look like. But, you know, these states don't have huge amounts in common, but you can work together if you want to and it suits you.
7: You are a scholar of the past, but contrary to what you said earlier, you have talked plenty about the future. So I'd love to just ask you to look even further ahead as we close to 2036. What is something underappreciated today that will be all around us and so obvious 10 years from now?
8: I think the first thing is the impact of the El Nino system coming towards us in the next 12 to 18 months. I think that the sea surface temperatures that we're seeing in the Pacific and the Atlantic are not just abnormal. They are on a magnitude of scale beyond anything we've seen before. That will do things in terms of heat waves, wildfires, droughts, crop impacts that I think really deserve to be thought about. And that's going to create much higher levels of inequality of countries that are energy poor and food poor are going to have a tough time coming ahead. That was going to pose questions also about the global environmental and humanitarian order. When you and I, Michelle, ending up where we started, grew up, the UN had a fundamental role in humanitarian relief and disaster relief. That's receded a huge way. So one of the questions would be, when we see the next 12 and 18 months coming, what happens to in stressed countries?
7: Well, it'll be plenty of material for your future books. You've written one about the earth being transformed and climate and the battle for natural resources. What do you think you will be writing about in 10 years' time? You'll be charting all of this and more?
8: I'm hoping I'll have hung up my pen and I'll be sitting on a beach somewhere reading clever things that other people have written rather than having to make my own mind run over time. Look, I think when you see the problems around energy, around food, around new global orders, I think it's an odd thing to say, but they do focus the mind. They do make you think about long-term strategy. They do make you think about what it is that you need as a sovereign state to protect yourself and also how things go looking forward. So I think if some of those questions can get answered, I'll have a nice, easy retirement watching the news and seeing what's going on. But I've got quite a bit to do before then, I think.
7: Peter Frankopan, thank you so much. Thanks for taking us around the world, back in time and into the future.
8: Thanks so much for having me, Michelle.
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2: Today you are listening to our conversation with Branko Milanović, research professor at CUNY's Graduate Center. We are talking about the rise of China and how it's reshaping the world. All right. Well, I'm very excited to say we really do have the perfect guest, someone we've wanted to talk to for a long time, someone whose work is right in the heart of this. We're going to be speaking with Branko Milanović. He is a research professor at the Graduate Center at CUNY, the City University of New York. And he is also the author of a new book came out this year, The Great Global Transformation, The United States, China, and Remaking of the World Economic Order. Professor Milanović, thank you so much for coming on.
4: Well, thank you very much for having me. It's a pleasure.
2: What was the goal going into this new book? Why write a new book right now?
4: You know, and to some extent, when I finished the book, I thought the goal was basically to write an autobiography.
2: Okay.
4: That could sound strange because there is very little of me in that book. But I covered the period from 1974. Actually, I started the book in 1974 with the new international economic order. And then how it failed and how then unipolar moment came and how the United States was not only the most powerful country economically, politically, militarily, but also ideologically, and how that order, which you might call neoliberal globalization, is now expiring. And when I think, actually, my entire life, I remember each of these four orders, and I'm now present at the birth of what they call national market liberalism, which I think, as you were saying before, is a new economic order where lots of activities would be brought back home and where external economic policies would be essentially mercantilistic and not free trade.
3: Why do you call it national economic liberalism?
4: I call it because I was thinking, actually, if you define liberalism in the most general sense, or take also neoliberalism, which would not be very different, you have on the domestic side, you have policies which are liberal policies economically. Everybody knows that, you know, free pricing, competition, so on. You have socially policies which are about affirmative action, egalitarianism in terms of personal identity. And then internationally, you have policies on free trade, low tariffs, movement of capital, labor, and goods, and so on. And finally, you have an aspirational policy about the movement of the other factor of production, labor. That has never really happened, but aspirationally, you can say ideologically, it is there. What is happening now is that we take this entire international part, chop it off, and say, wait, these rules do not apply anymore. What applies now is essentially national sort of mercantilist policy. It's a policy of, you know, beggar thy neighbor to some extent, but certainly zero-sum game or even a negative-sum game. It's entirely different. But domestically, I really see the administrations like Trump, Macron, and others, I see them as essentially continuing with neoliberal policies domestically. So that's what I think, actually, that's why I invented this new term that was a kind of national liberalism. So it's not, and to be more precise, national liberalism on the market side, not necessarily on the social side domestically.
2: It's interesting. You say something interesting in the beginning of your book where you talk about, you know, going back to the middle of the 20th century or maybe in the immediate wake of the Great Depression to stabilize capitalism. We adopted sort of like the government got involved. We took in a little dose of socialism and that saved capitalism. And then you sort of kind of a joke, you talk about like, okay, well, the goal was maybe to, you know, the sort of like post-World War II era, save socialism and various by injecting some market element. And then there's like this yin-yang effect that you sort of see where it's like two different systems adopt some element of each other in theory or that could have gone the way as a way of like bringing about stability.
4: Well, that was my idea. Actually, I was wrong in that sense because the very beginning of the book, as you know, in the introduction, I bring up, my first book was published in 1989, and actually in the very first sentence of the book, I mentioned that I ran into Jeff Sachs and David Lipton, whom I knew from work on Poland, you know?
2: Yeah.
4: And so I told them, well, I've got this book, and actually I gave the book to Jeff Sachs as a present. I found it in the in the bookstore. And then he says, okay, you have to write something. And I said to Jeff Sachs, we're trying to save socialism. And Jeff kind of looks at me. He says, what are you talking about? And I remember these words exactly. He says, I'm trying to bury socialism. And I said, oh, why? Wait. And that's what I actually understood, the misunderstanding. Yeah. For me, the introduction of market principles and market measures and privatization to some extent was exactly the same, by analogy, what Keynes did to save capitalism from Great Depression. You inject doses of socialism in order to preserve the capitalist framework. So I thought the same would happen in 1989, my big mistake. But I just wanted to mention that because I think it's a nice anecdote that actually we saw the same thing, but saw them in two different ways.
2: But arguably, that is a characterization of what did happen in China, particularly after Mao, right? So it's like you have this communist country, still communist, but clearly a country that has embraced, I don't know about capitalism, but markets for sure in a very big way, maybe even better than us.
4: No, no, I mean, definitely. You can actually then translate what they said and say, well, maybe I was right because I really meant China, but I did not. In those days, I really meant Eastern Europe and the Soviet Union. China is, of course, a very special case. And of course, well, I'm sure we'll talk more about China, but it is an example that, again, 15 years ago, nobody expected what has happened. And if people tell me they did expect, I just go back to what they wrote. And they got Nobel Prize, you know, prizes for writing that China would never technologically develop like 15 years ago.
2: Yeah.
4: And then we see now the reality, which is entirely different.
3: By the way, I'm going to get you to sign my copy of the book in the hopes that it makes it into the preface of your next piece of work.
4: I'll put some very neutral.
3: Yeah. Okay. With a place like China, I'm glad you brought this up because there's this weird tension in the way people talk about it as both an economic and security threat. You know, China is going to compete with us and it's going to get everything, et cetera. And then talk about it as a relatively weak country in some ways. People still talk about it sometimes as a developing country, or even, you know, 10 or 20 years ago, people would talk about the poor farmers. You hear less about that nowadays. But how would you explain like that, the dual way that people tend to think and talk about China in terms of its threat to the West?
4: Let me start first by rephrasing your question, because once you start speaking of the threat to somebody, then we are really no longer in economics as we studied it. We are now exactly in that world of mercantilistic international competition. And you know, it has actually sort of moved into our thinking without us even realizing.
3: Yeah.
4: To give you another anecdote, I was once on a show with very famous economist. I will not mention the name. And of course, the topic was China. Topic was China. And then he, you know, we're talking about the general things about, you know, wages, exports, imports, something like very general, where actually general economic principles should apply. And then he suddenly says, no, no, but for us, the United States, it is bad. And I was thinking, wait, you're not in the government. I understand. I would understand if you were in the Treasury. Yes, of course, this is your duty to look after the United States. But you, as a general economist, you have to think about whether it is good for the world or not.
3: Right.
4: I think
3: absolute
4: you have to have cosmopolitan.
3: Absolute relative gains.
4: But since we are now in this new world, what do I think about China? First of all, I have to tell you that, for example, what you see in China, actually, it happened to me like a week ago. People are very much surprised when you tell them you're now a rich country. I mean, when I say, okay, by the World Bank definition, actually, this is the real conversation. You are the upper middle class income country. And they are kind of surprised. And there was a woman who tells me, you know, I submitted a publication for the UN US Journal, and I paid, I think, $50 as a developing country. And they write back to me and say, no, you are now classified as advanced country, and you have to pay $100 for the submission fee. But you know, this stuff is still very much present in China. I think Chinese do not see themselves by and large as a rich country. They speak of this, as you know, officially moderately prosperous society. And I think it's a correct denomination, if you will. China is not France. It's not Italy. It doesn't have that income level. But on the other hand, as you actually implied, technologically, it is at the level which is actually only similar to the United States. And that is that duality that we observe, you know, maybe the villages, I have not been there, but I know that actually there are villages who are below $2 per day. You know, we are absolute poverty line. And on the other hand, we have them as the leaders in artificial intelligence. So hard to reconcile.
2: you know, I think for a long time, people in the West, like, didn't think about China. I mean, maybe like people in the Treasury or whatever, and a few, they didn't think about China very much. Yeah. It feels to me like one of the remarkable things about the last 10 years, and it literally has been 10 years, has the whole West, the Western political economic unit. So it's like governments in Europe and obviously the U.S. And then, as you say in your book, you might also, as part of this Western political bloc, might even incline to include like Korea and Japan. Has, you travel around, you were recently in Paris. Has everyone essentially come around in some level to where Trump was in 2016?
4: Yes, I think basically that's the case. You know, and that actually, if I go back to my book and chapter one, it is structured on two levels. We talked so far about the level, the first level, which is countries' GDPs and countries' importances. And of course, China then suddenly starts playing a very important role there. But there is another level, which, of course, thanks to the work that I've done for like 30 years on global income distribution, I also observe. And that second level is personal income level. What happens with the rise of Asia and China in particular is for the first time in two last centuries, you have lower parts of Western income distributions sliding down in global order. So if you're bottom decile in Italy, okay, you're not rich by Italian standards, but, you know, you're okay in the world level.
2: Yeah.
4: You're at the 70th percentile of the world 30 years ago. Well, now you're at the 55th percentile. In other words, if Italy had qualified for the World Cup, that Italian would not have the money to come to watch Italy. But if he had money 30 years ago to come to watch Italy. So, you know, there is this loss of economic position of individuals in Western countries. So, you know, the China thing plays on two levels. It plays at the level US versus China or the European Union, which is an abstract level, state versus state.
2: Yeah.
4: But it plays at the level you against the Chinese guy.
2: Yeah.
4: And that, I think, is there. Actually, that's what I try to bring in the book, these two levels. And I think it's important to have them in mind.
3: I like the idea of measuring wealth in ability to watch World Cup games.
4: It's internationally prized good, you know?
2: Yeah, absolutely. Makes sense.
3: Stay tuned for more of our interview with Branko Milanović, research professor at the Graduate Center at the City University of New York and author of the new book, The Great Global Transformation.

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2: This is Odd Lots on Bloomberg Radio. I'm Joe Weisenthal.
3: And I'm Tracy Alloway.
2: Today's episode is looking at the rise of China and what it means for global inequality. We are speaking with Branko Milanović, author of the new book, The Great Global Transformation, The United States, China, and Remaking of the World Economic Order.
3: Just going back to the idea of national market liberalism and pressing on the point you just made, I mean, the response to or the backlash against globalization in your description has been, I guess, tearing down the liberal aspect of the international economy and international trade and not domestically. So domestically, you still preserve, you know, large parts of capitalism. But why? It didn't have to go that way, right? You could have had domestic changes in of income redistribution and things like that. Why do you think so much of it was just focused on the international order rather than domestically?
4: You know, I don't know, but let me try to answer that question. You know, I'm very often asked, probably you would have asked if I don't bring it up first. That was the elephant chart. The elephant chart.
2: Yeah, the great elephant chart. That went so viral.
3: I was going to ask if you're annoyed every time anyone mentions the elephant chart.
4: I'm actually tired of it, but still I have to use it. You know, the elephant chart, what it showed, really the bottom line is, okay, middle classes of the West have not been doing well. Growth rate of 1% per annum per capita, not very well. The top of the Western distributions are doing very well, you know, under Clinton especially, you know, 3% and more. And then, of course, China is doing very well. So you are sitting there, you are a government of the United States, let's say. You have two possible options. You have, okay, we go for policies that would actually tax the rich, that would transfer the money, that would do, I don't know, serious start of reskilling of labor, public education, because I come from public education rather than private, get rid of all these fancy schools that are being bankrolled by billionaires and do a serious effort. Or you say, oh, look, China is like screwing us. So let's go after China. China is really benefiting because they are stealing property rights and they are doing this or that. And eventually the decision was made, why it was made like that, but maybe politically it was more pragmatic or whatever. And I think the Trump 2016 for me is the watershed year, because many of the policies that Trump then imposed and regarding China that continued under Biden, they were done in a more maybe intelligent way, but basically they continued. And I think that was the change. And then after that, we really have an acceleration in these policies. But you have a very good question, maybe for political scientists. I don't know. It could have gone the other way. I totally agree. It could have gone into more social democratic capitalism rather to go into this nationalist liberalism.
2: Yeah.
4: Yes.
2: Yeah, because this is something I think about a lot, which is like, let's say we were to like take back, rewind the clock to like 1989 or 1992. And I always think to myself, like, I was 9 years old in 1989, so I didn't think about these things. But I always think to myself, like, if I had been, say, like in my early in my career, in my 20s in those years, I'd be like, oh, it's obvious. Like, liberalism or neoliberalism, one of those two, is just like, it's clearly the way of the future. It's clearly superior. It's proven itself in the decisive test against like which was the better model against the Soviet Union. Even to this day, I actually find it pretty remarkable the degree to which China held the line in that decade when everything was pointing to it's like, the question is settled. We know what's the better system. And now, of course, we have lots of people questioning all the systems. But it's sort of remarkable to me that in the 90s specifically, you had like one country that not only didn't just sort of like embrace, you know, free elections, et cetera, like it didn't even ever seem to be to come particularly close.
4: Well, I often think of the 90s. I was older than you then, and I was then in Washington and working for the World Bank. You know, the neoliberal ideology was so omnipresent, and it was actually commonsensical.
2: So it's like,
4: it's like you're now, if you were to now argue, like, okay, this is not wood, this is actually steel. Well, we all see that it's not, actually. So it was very commonsensical, and you believed that whoever would actually say something against that is like either like uneducated or crazy or some of the mixture of the two, because it has indeed had actually total ideological hegemony, total ideology hegemony. I was not happy, but I was not happy for other reasons which have to do with my life and other things. And actually, recently I found an article, long article that was then published, I think, in the Monthly Review, which questioned, it was very early, 1999. Mm-hmm. But, you know, it was an unusual article, and I think we all took it as a common sense that it is an ideology that would win. Now, come to China very briefly. China played it very low then. They did not actually, they were like a sleeper. They were not disturbing things at all. And then, of course, many people in America now, I think somewhat self-servingly, say, oh, we really did not bother with China because we thought China would evolve the way the South Korea did and Taiwan. Yeah. It would become richer. It would become our partner. Then they would democratize and they would become like another United States and it would be everything fine. Whether they really believe that or not, I don't know. But China was not at the center of attention that it actually became over the last 10 years. There is no doubt about it.
5: Yeah.
4: People implicitly believed, I think, or wanted to believe that China would become a, quote unquote, normal capitalist liberal country.
3: I mean, since we're talking about a normal capitalist liberal country, one of the things about China is you always hear that the government is trying to boost consumption, right? Reduce savings, boost consumption. And they seem to struggle with it. And so I'm curious how you square, you know, the growth of the middle class in China and the idea that actually, you know, by certain standards, they're pretty wealthy now, with that reluctance to spend.
4: You know, that's a very complicated question, and I'm not a macroeconomist, but I had only a couple of days ago the discussion on Twitter and a Substack on that. First, there are the effects. The fact is actually China consumption to GDP ratio is very low. It's like about 40-45%. US is 70%. India is 50%. So clearly, it should be at 10 percentage points higher. People, of course, argue that there is compression of wages, and of course, that state-owned enterprises then have large retained profits. Now, the good use of these retained profits by the state, essentially, is they can actually use enormous amounts of money to direct to certain activities in, for example, railroad construction or artificial intelligence, mm-hmm. or actually what people don't mention, but China has really done very well in space exploration as well.
5: Oh, yeah.
4: And, you know, this is not like no money at all. And I think the next one would be air production with the airplanes, which they already have started, but they have not broken. So, and you can use that money also to have political, economic influence in Africa and elsewhere. So I think there is a political economy reason why China needs to have, from the point of view of the government, these large amounts of money. And I think it's easier to have the so-called wage compression or actually lack of sufficient growth of wages if your wages still grow by 3 or 4 or 5% per year. Now, if your wages were at zero, then it's harder to have a compression. But if you have 5%, fine. In the past, maybe you had 8%, but 5% is good enough. So I think there is a political economy reason behind that in China. So I'm not quite sure if they really, what they say, they really would like to accomplish that and they cannot. Because, yes, for example, they could increase social transfer significantly and people would spend that money. Lots of saving, I think it's not untrue, is due in China to the fact that actually, particularly in the rural areas, you don't have social protection.
2: Just real quickly going back to the question of like, how did China not get swept up in the neoliberal consensus that was like so hegemonic in the 1990s? The other thing that you observe in your book is that even earlier in the century, it never got particularly interested in like the non-aligned movement or the so-called third world countries, et cetera. Is it just have a history of not being particularly interested in the flavors of the month outside of its borders?
4: I actually think that China is an isolationist country, culturally. And, you know, people talk about the U.S. being isolationist and all that. And, of course, there is a trend of politics in the U.S., which is basically meant to control of the Western Hemisphere. So it's not really totally isolationist, but at least not get entanglements in Europe. But China, I think culturally, and I actually recently discussed that with some friends, like, you know, the fact is that there, like all Chinese economists, all Chinese authors essentially write about China. And my publisher in China says to me, I had several books, three books, I think, published in China. And he says to me, look, we are actually very happy with your books. We sold, I don't know, probably several, I mean, we're not talking about much, several thousand copies. Because he says, you know, Chinese audience, they don't want to read anything which is not about China. So it's hard to sell things that are not talking about China. US, yes, because now there's this competition. But the rest of the world, not that much. So I think there is a certain ideological thing which might go really back centuries that, you know, China thought itself the center of the universe.
3: It's and the Middle Kingdom. It's literally the Middle Kingdom.
4: And everybody comes to the Middle Kingdom and they just, you know, do kowtow and say, well, you guys are great. And maybe we trade the giraffe for, you know, a little bit of porcelain and then you go home.
5: Yeah.
4: So I think that that ideology, I mean, under there is still a presence of that. And I think that limits China's influence of terms of soft power. Because if you don't want to study others and to write books about them and to actually try to fashion what they think about themselves, you're not going to have soft power. Let me just finally give an example.
5: Say, sure,
4: I read recently Richard Pipes. He was a famous historian of the Soviet Union. When he went to the Soviet Union in 1989, he was not published before, you know, under communist regime. He was greeted there, by accident read that in somewhere, like a greatest historian in the history and all that. Because his books were so influential in influencing Russians see their own history. So that's what I meant when you're interested in other countries. So you have to have somebody, and not only one person, but you have lots of people who would write about other countries and influence what other countries think about themselves. And so long as China does not have that, its own soft power, I think, will be limited.
3: You have a chapter in the book about the elites, so about Joe and me.
5: Yeah.
3: In it, you invent a new word. My Greek is not very good, but homoplautia.
4: Yes, that's correct.
3: Homoplautia. And this is the idea that in America, certainly, like the wealthy have been getting increasingly rich, both through actual labor income, so how much they're being paid to do their jobs, as well as capital income, so dividends or whatever. And this is something new, according to you. So I'm really curious, like, how do you explain the rise of homoplautia? And I always think, you know, if you think about someone who's making a lot of money from both labor and capitalism, you got to talk about Elon Musk, right? Like, he's sort of the standard bearer.
4: Well, I can talk about you also, or me.
3: Oh, okay, yeah.
4: Yeah, I mean, because the book deals with the top 10% of Americans. So this is not a small group.
3: More to come from our conversation on the rise of China. We are speaking with Branko Milanovic, author of The Great Global Transformation, The United States, China, and the Breaking of the World Economic Order, as well as a research professor at the Graduate Center at the City University of New York. I'm Tracy Alloway.
5: And I'm Jill Wiesenthal, and this is Odd Lots on Bloomberg Radio.
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2: 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I'm Joe Weisenthal.
3: And I'm Tracy Holloway.
2: On today's show, we are discussing global inequality, the rise of China, populist politics, and national market liberalism. We are speaking with Branko Milanović, research professor at CUNY's Graduate Center. Going back to China, when people talk about China, we're human, so we always do this. We reach for historical analogies, right? Maybe the story is that it's kind of like Japan. Maybe the story is that it's kind of like the U.S. after World War II, and you pull different strands from it, et cetera. But I think more and more people are saying, no, this is a new thing. This extraordinary concentration of so much production in one country specifically, it is novel. And the numbers, setting aside the qualitative differences, you have some distinct metrics, including like just the sheer like population level, like wealth compounding gains over the last several decades. Is it really just a sort of like a new phenomenon that we don't have good analogies for? And can you like talk about like just the scale of what we call the rise of China?
4: Well, the scale, I can talk about the scale. I mean, I don't know. I'm wary of analogies. I don't know if there is like an analogy with Japan as well. There is an analogy with the Soviet Union. There is an analogy with the U.S.
2: Yeah,
4: actually, I use the analogy even with English, with the Industrial Revolution, because the growth, going back just for a moment on the elites, the growth, we actually did the same thing. I did this with the co-authors, actually Chinese co-authors. We did 5% top of Chinese urban population. And this is their elite. And what you see in that elite, 1988, where the first data begin, is that two-thirds of the income of the elite comes from state-owned enterprises, government jobs, and jobs in the Communist Party. Okay? Well, go today to 2018, and now we have a data for 2023. It's the reversal. Two-thirds of total income from the elite, comes from private sector jobs, professional jobs in private companies, and one-third from state-owned enterprises, Communist Party, and government. So that was why I made the comparison with the UK, because the number of so-called, you can call it capitalists, and they are called actually in Chinese official terminology, they are called individual owners and larger owners, not capitalists, but owners. Okay. When we look at the data that were done by Bob Allen, English economic historian, for the growth of the capitalist class in England between 1688 and I suppose 1900, we see exactly the same thing, but over 150 years. There is more capitalists, you know, they were a small number in the beginning, then they became much larger number, and their relative income compared to landlords originally was much lower and then starts catching up. So I call that extensive and intensive increase of capitalists. And that in China, it took 40 years for that, and in the UK, it took 150. So the change in China is just at the level that we have not historically seen. So in that sense, I totally agree with you. It is something that in terms of size of the population and the speed, we do not have an equivalent case.
3: I mean, there are risks that come with the rise of the sort of national market liberalism. And you talk about the potential for great power conflicts, for war, basically, for more income inequality, plutocracy, all that stuff. Can you envision, is there any scenario where you get like a relatively good equilibrium?
2: Harmony.
3: Could this type of market liberalism live in peace with itself, I guess?
4: Okay, let me put the other hat now, the optimistic hat. You know, the chapter 2 in the book deals with precisely that question. That was a question which I think is really so relevant. It says, what did economists and political scientists think about the relationship between openness / globalization and war and peace? And then you have people from Montesquieu who actually believe that trade leads immediately to peace because we are both trying to actually sell our goods. We have to be nice to each other and stuff like that.
3: I remember that.
4: And, of course, the other extreme is John Hobson in with the imperialism in 1902, and then Rosa Luxemburg and Lenin, who actually, and Schumpeter, who believe that when you have a large powers, they fight for markets, companies fight for markets, but because they need markets, control of the labor force in foreign countries and elsewhere, they basically take the state to play that military role that they need, which is actually what we see today. It's basically large-scale companies need the support of the state if they want really to do jobs elsewhere. And that was really sort of a negative, more belligerent sort of variant of that view. But if I want to be optimistic, I think, I mean, let's go concretely to the questions today. If we could stop and find a ceasefire and a solution of the war in Ukraine and Russia, in the Middle East, Iran and the United States and Israel, I think that we would then at least eliminate the possibility of a huge war, which then, of course, if you have a huge war, all the chips are off. You know, you have no idea what will happen. But at least then we could start, I think, redesigning economic system, having, as people have said, a new Bretton Woods, and having a solution where actually China would have greater influence, and not only China, India as well. Europe definitely much less, because Europe has the influence in these organizations that reflected 1945, when, you know, obviously Europe was basically still a colonial powers, and countries like Indonesia, Brazil, and so on. So that would be the optimistic scenario. Stop the wars and renegotiate international economic relations.
2: You were in Paris recently. How are Europeans, elites, how are they living with themselves having come around to Trump's view on China? That must drive them crazy, right? They must create this terrible psychic toll on them to have to agree with Donald Trump on something. But you hear it all the time from Merz, Macron, etc. How are they digesting
4: this? I don't think it was that hard, because Germany definitely has been affected by China in electric vehicles.
2: Yeah, generally. For the clear.
4: So it was clear. I mean, yeah. they side now with Trump because they do have similar problem. No, I don't know. You know, I don't really know European elites, but you know what I find strange about Europe. I'm not very optimistic on Europe for many reasons. But you know what I find strange is that Europe really needs, in order to prosper, two elements. It first needs cheap energy, which was really fueling European growth in the last 40 years or 50 years. But then they decided, because of the war with Russia and Ukraine, to just cut off Russian energy and to buy much more expensive American energy. You say, well, that's kind of bizarre, but okay, let's do it. Then it's also the continent with a decline in population. And the only way to stop that decline in population is to have immigration. But then they say, and it's increasing now, they don't want immigration at all. You have maybe Spain that is an outlier that is in favor of immigration, but nobody else does. If you look at Nordic countries, they have...
2: They won't let in immigration.
4: They don't let them in, yeah.
2: I mean, no, in Spain, they're liberal towards Latin American immigration.
4: Yes, but they're liberal towards immigration in general. And actually, Sanchez's government is totally at odds with everybody else on that, on immigration. And so they need people, but they don't want people. They need cheap energy, but they decided to cut off the energy. And then China shock comes, especially to Germany. So they are in I think, different situation. And in such a situation, they have found some sympathy for Trump. But there may be some feigned sympathy as well, because they treat, I think, actually, many people treat Trump like a tiger in a cage. You're with the tiger there, and you just want to survive until the tiger is gone, you know?
2: Yeah.
4: So you just please the tiger and say, okay, you know, you big tiger, you are great, but you don't really believe that. So there is that part as well, I think.
3: Wait, say more about your recent trip to China. And I assume you met some Chinese elites over there and talked to them.
4: It was really about economic history, and it was super interesting because the conferences that I went to, they were in three different, Beijing, Shanghai, and then also one in a smaller city, Guangxi province, which is in the south, very sort of tropical. We talked about the great divergence, and that was why, that was a topic which is very popular among historians. Why is that an industrial revolution took place in England and not in China? If you look at 1750, the two countries are at similar level of development. China is big, has many technological innovations. You know, they have a book of technological innovations over 2,000 years and so on. So the story of the conference was about that. But then because of my book is really now the great convergence of China, then, of course, that was interesting because it is, to some extent, a pound-down of what happened before. And it is interesting to speak, obviously, to many people. These are people at universities and so on. As I was saying before, many people have a little bit of a disbelief that they are the rich country.
3: I was going to ask, do you get any pushback on the convergence thesis or not really?
4: Not really. Okay. But, for example, what I did get is that when I was given that presentation for a while in China, I talk about global inequality. And I say between 1990 and actually until several years ago, China was a sort of automatic reducer of global inequality because it's a big country. It was still relatively poor and they grow faster and global inequality goes down. And then I say, but that's no longer the case. Today, Chinese high growth is slightly inequality increasing at the world level because China then becomes further apart from poor countries like Sudan, Ethiopia, Congo, and so on, gets closer to the US, but the first element is stronger than the second. So when I say to them, that was interesting, young people especially, when I say to them Chinese growth today is globally inequality increasing, they almost took it like it's an insult. So you're telling us we should not grow. I said, no, guys, this is an arithmetical thing. It is simply that your country has become too rich now arithmetically. If you grow at 8%, it's going to increase global inequality. Maybe you should redistribute within China, but I'm not talking about that part.
3: Sure.
4: But what I find it interesting is that people are still real, as I was saying before, they have a little bit of problem getting adjusted to the fact that they are now not a very rich country, but they have joined the club, around the club of the rich countries.
5: Do you think that this China anxiety that's so prevalent in the U.S., Europe, maybe Japan and Korea, et cetera, do you think it will spread further and become a thing in the actual poorer parts of the world who presumably have industrial ambitions of their own?
4: So we really now totally think in terms like, what are we doing? Is Malaysia going to stop these goods? Is Brazil going to stop other goods? Well, we are all kvetching here because China is too efficient and too good. I mean, that doesn't make sense. If China is efficient and too good in producing X, Y, and Z, let them be producing X, Y, and Z. Why do we complain about it?
3: We are speaking with Branko Milanović, author of The Great Global Transformation, The United States, China, and the Breaking of the World Economic Order, as well as a research professor at the Graduate Center at the City University of New York. I'm Tracy Alloway.
5: And I'm Jill Wiesenthal, and this is Odd Lots on Bloomberg Radio.
3: To hear all of our episodes in full, be sure to subscribe to the podcast on your favorite platform.
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0: I'm Stephanie Flanders, and you're listening to a portion of this week's Trumponomics podcast on Bloomberg Radio. Today I'm speaking with Bloomberg reporter Caitlin Riley and Harvard economist Jason Furman about how the US tax system can be better at taxing the ultra-rich. We thought it made sense to talk about how the US tax system is struggling to tax gazillionaires, whether any of the bright ideas being floated for extracting more from the mega-rich would actually work. It's not only the so-called class warriors who are worrying about wealth taxes these days. The International Monetary Fund held a wargaming exercise a few months back with around 50 finance and technology experts. David Ramley wrote about it for Business Week. It included folks from Google DeepMind and the RAND Corporation and the Federal Reserve, and they spent hours debating how AI could upend the global economy in various ways. The AI doomsday scenario they were most concerned about, it turned out, was not killer robots, but a potentially civilization-ending attack on the income tax base. The US government, like many, relies on income taxes for much of its revenues. So if AI destroys well-paying jobs, the theory goes, it could destroy a lot of those taxes. Now, there's plenty of companies and big investors who would be raking it in that scenario. The trouble for the tax base is that most of that money would be in the form of capital gains on stocks and other assets, which tend to be very lightly taxed. In fact, in the US, they're often not taxed at all. And a number of Bloomberg stories have highlighted new and even more efficient ways that the super rich are finding to avoid capital gains, even as gasoline prices jump again and the high cost of living stays as the number one issue for most voters. So no wonder that we're hearing more and more proposals from progressive politicians for wealth taxes, both in Europe and the US. In California, a one-time billionaire 5% tax is on the ballot in the midterm elections in November. That's got a lot of attention. There are others. Could any of them get passed? And even before we get to that, would any of them work? Joining me to discuss this, we have in our DC studio, Caitlin Riley, who covers Congress for us with a focus on tax and fiscal policy. And I should say, although she's sitting in a special sound booth in Capitol Hill, it is actually pretty noisy. Caitlin, thanks very much for joining us anyway.
1: It is. Thank you for having me.
0: And I'm happy to say coming back this week is Jason Furman, professor of economic policy at the Harvard Kennedy School and Harvard's Department of Economics. And he, of course, was chair of President Obama's Council of Economic Advisers, writes and thinks about pretty much everything this podcast is interested in. Jason, thanks for coming back.
2: Great to be back with you.
0: Caitlin, just give us a quick summary of how live this issue is of taxing the wealthy where you hang out on Capitol Hill.
1: Well, it's increasingly front of mind for Democrats. Democrats are not currently in power in either the House, the Senate, or, of course, the White House. And so right now, these ideas are more theoretical, but they featured heavily in the 2020 presidential primary on the Democrat side. And we would expect them to feature heavily again as we look forward to 2028. There are several competing sort of tax proposals on how to get at taxing the wealthy. Some of those are wealth taxes. Some of those would use other types of tax to get at that wealth that's not collected as wages. But we would expect that Democrats will continue to have this debate kind of between the progressive and more moderate flakes of the party about how to tax the wealthy. A large part of that is because when you want to create ambitious new social programs, you have to figure out ways to pay for them. And we're already reaching dizzying levels of debt. So how to pay for a Democratic agenda will be front of mind in the years ahead.
0: I mentioned about the possible future erosion of the tax base due to AI and a reduction in the number of a certain kind of jobs. But the tax base has already been somewhat eroded, right? There is also just a concern that the system is getting worse and worse at taxing some of the new money coming on stream.
1: Exactly. The tax system in the U.S. focuses heavily on wages, and that's really not the way that the wealthy collect and expand their wealth. And the tax code has not been very good at getting at those types of holdings. And we've actually seen the taxes that do target wealth erode over time. The estate tax is a big piece of that. The corporate tax rate here is also lowered over time. And so we've seen the way that previous generations were able to impose heavier taxes on the wealthy erode here. There's some interesting research by French economists Emmanuel Saez and Gabriel Zucman, who looked at the amount the very wealthy paid in tax going back to the 1950s. And recently, for the first time, you saw the top 400 wealthiest households, according to their research, pay actually a lower effective tax rate than the bottom 50% of households in the U.S.
0: Jason, first I should ask whether you sort of buy into the idea that we've got less and less good at taxing wealth, or is it just that there's just a lot more of it about and there's more focus on it?
2: So let's just state a few facts and then I'll get to your question. The first is that the tax code, if you look at slices up through the top 0.1%, is actually progressive. The top 0.1% is paying higher taxes on average than people in the middle, who are paying higher taxes than people in the bottom. Now, I can't tell you as an economist, is it progressive enough? As a person, I think it's not progressive enough, and I'd like to make it more progressive. The second question is, how has it changed over time? It's become a bit less progressive, and the biggest action there has been lowering the corporate tax rate, which used to be 35% and is now 21%. And so that has reduced the taxation of capital income, which disproportionately goes to people at the top. But there's also been, you know, relative to 20 years ago or 25 years ago, things like capital gains and dividend rates are lower than they used to be. Then third, there is an issue of the progressivity within the top 0.1%, you know, the top 400 people that Caitlin mentioned. And in one sense, there's a lot of money that those people have. Relative to the fiscal system as a whole, it's just not quite as important as thinking about the top 0.1%, or maybe even the top 10% of Americans. And then the very last thing is, what is your goal? Is your goal to raise revenue while causing the least pain? Or is it to discourage some type of activity you think is bad? When we do payroll taxes, we're mostly trying to raise revenue and we don't want to harm anyone. When we do tobacco taxes, we want less smoking. The goal is to actually change behavior. When you're taxing corporations, when you're taxing the wealthy, what are you trying to do? Raise revenue with minimal pain or change behavior? And that's a real threshold question that's debated.
0: Caitlin's already pointed out that without any kind of Democrat control in Congress, let alone the White House, they're unlikely to be passed. But, you know, you have Bernie Sanders and Representative Ro Khanna. They propose a 5% annual wealth tax on billionaires. The California initiative, which is on the ballot, there's a bunch of them, but the main one is a 5% tax, one-off tax, supposedly, on net worth over $1 billion. I mean, measured by your tests, do either of those make sense? Do either of those sound like they're just raising money, or are they trying to get rid of billionaires?
2: I am quite skeptical of both of those proposals. So first of all, one, it depends on this fork. In my view, Jeff Bezos has made the world a better place by bringing down prices, expanding variety, even giving access to small businesses to ways to sell things they didn't used to. I also think Jeff Bezos wouldn't miss the money if you raised his taxes. So I very much support raising taxes on Jeff Bezos, but I'd like to do it in a way that doesn't change Amazon that much. I think Ro Khanna and Bernie Sanders don't mind if you got less of the type of economic activity that Jeff Bezos engaged in. They think it probably didn't, on balance, make the world a better place.
0: Tests. Do either of those make sense? Do either of those sound like they're just raising money, or are they trying to get rid of billionaires?
2: I am quite skeptical of both of those proposals. So first of all, one, it depends on this fork. In my view, Jeff Bezos has made the world a better place by bringing down prices, expanding variety, even giving access to small businesses to ways to sell things they didn't used to. I also think Jeff Bezos wouldn't miss the money if you raised his taxes. So I very much support raising taxes on Jeff Bezos, but I'd like to do it in a way that doesn't change Amazon that much. I think Ro Khanna and Bernie Sanders don't mind if you got less of the type of economic activity that Jeff Bezos engaged in. They think it probably didn't, on balance, make the world a better place. So we're coming from it from somewhat different places, which gives you different answers. The second thing is, for the two taxes that you just gave as examples, the answers are somewhat different. At the level of California, and I would also say, by the way, the same thing at the level of France, it's just a lot easier for people to move. And so you may not succeed in either goal. You may not raise revenue if you drive people out of the state and lose their jobs and their income taxes and the like. And you may not even have fewer billionaires. Like, you'll have fewer billionaires in California, but you'll have more in Texas. And if you care about the United States as a whole, I don't think you'd count that as any sort of victory. So the smaller the unit that's trying to do it, the harder it is to do this. Then nationally, there's another issue you run into, which is the U.S. Constitution says you can't have direct taxes unless they're apportioned exactly to the population in the state. There's then an amendment that says that is an exception for income taxes. There's no exception for wealth taxes. Most constitutional scholars would agree that the current Supreme Court would rule wealth taxes unconstitutional. So at the national level, I think it's just a waste of time to be talking about it, even if you think it's a good idea, because courts wouldn't allow it.
0: Caitlin, is that right, that people recognize that there's this pretty solid constitutional case against these things, regardless of whether that makes sense that you can't have direct wealth taxes?
1: Well, I think supporters of the wealth taxes would probably argue that it's an open question. But yes, it's true. There is this like very large looming constitutional question. And with the current makeup of the Supreme Court, it's difficult to see them siding on the side of a wealth tax. So there is this potential very hard stop at the end of this debate.
0: Caitlin, I remember finding surprising when I first went to work in the US a million years ago was the step up in basis rule that resets the cost basis for assets. So if you get extremely wealthy in your lifetime, maybe you are Jeff Bezos, you don't realize those capital gains. They're just sitting there as part of your assets and your wealth. You pass it on to your children and it's considered you sort of starting the clock again. And all of those gains during your lifetime are not ever taxed on capital gains.
1: I think that's definitely part of the conversation. And then another piece of this is not only do those assets value reset at the point of death, but for the lifetime of the person who holds that wealth, they're often able to borrow against it and able to kind of like access liquidity without actually selling those assets. And so for that reason, those loans are becoming one of the focuses of a potential place where you could tax.

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0: I'm Stephanie Flanders, and you're listening to a portion of this week's Trumponomics podcast on Bloomberg Radio. Today I'm speaking with Bloomberg reporter Caitlin Riley and Harvard economist Jason Furman about how the US tax system can be better at taxing the ultra-rich. Jason, I think it's one of those things that just strikes people as an extraordinary benefit. If you're rich enough that you just never need to realise these gains, you then get to just pass them on intact to your heirs who, given the way our estate tax works, potentially don't pay any further tax on them. Is that the easiest thing that you could tackle within the Constitution?
1: Yeah, absolutely. That's the way I think we should approach it. And broadly, two things. One is, without even getting fancy, you could have higher tax rates. You could raise the top tax rate, which is 37%, by several percentage points without creating very much of a problem at all. You could raise the tax rate on capital gains to 28%. You could raise the corporate rate. And those are just one-line changes in the tax code, no constitutional debate whatsoever, and it would work just fine. Second is the types of structural issues that Caitlin was bringing up, and they largely get at the capital gains rate applies in theory, but in fact, if you hold things, you don't pay it. And there's different ways of getting at it. One is if you eventually have to pay it, then holding it is an advantage, but the advantage is timing. It's not the advantage of you're never, ever going to pay it. That actually has one nice side effect, which is right now, sometimes people get locked into assets with capital gains. For a capitalist system, you'd like whoever is the most productive owner of an asset to own it. If it costs money for the productive owner of the asset to sell it and someone else to buy it, they may not do it. They may get locked in. Capital may be in the wrong hands. So one thing I like about things that reduce this and taxing gains as they're accrued, the Wyden proposal that Caitlin cited, or taxing them at death, or reducing the ability to borrow against them, all of these are different ways of not just fixing the existing system, but actually getting rid of an economic distortion.
0: I guess the reason why the debate is not on raising the basic or the highest rate of income tax is that that isn't capturing this kind of wealth that we're talking about. If you start taxing unrealized gains, I mean, aren't there just enormous logistical and technical issues with that? You're taxing people on things that they haven't actually received as income. Presumably, you're addressing the constitutional question by saying they've effectively received that income.
1: Yeah, the Biden administration had what I thought was actually a pretty thoughtful proposal on this, because there's two issues you need to grapple with. One is if you tax someone on gains when the market runs up 20% and then it goes down 20%, do you send them a check? So what they did was basically averaged it over 5 years and had you pay out in installments. And then if the market fell, it just canceled your future installments. So they handled the refund issue. The second is, how do you value privately held assets? And they basically assumed they had a certain rate of return. And then when you eventually sold them, you reconciled with the assumption that was built into it against what had actually happened. I think that was probably a workable system. It's also the case that it was exceedingly unpopular in certain quarters. And we've seen it actually around the world in different countries. I believe Belgium and Italy, but don't fact check me because it's a little bit of a distant memory, have tried at various times to disconnect capital gains payments from when you actually get the cash. And those didn't last very long, or maybe even were canceled before they went into effect. So if you just tax them at death, I think you get sort of 85% of the way to the benefits of taxing them each year as they accrue, with maybe 20% of the political pain. So that probably is the more prudent way, but I'm tempted by the as it accrues.
0: But Caitlin, I mean, Jason mentions the unpopularity, and actually Ben Stephen made this point on the podcast the other day. Until quite recently, billionaires were not particularly unpopular in the US. And then I think partly because they've been so much more in your face in recent years, and you have the likes of Elon Musk and the numbers just becoming dizzyingly high, that seems to have tilted a bit. But it is still incredibly unpopular to really tax wealth at death or tax inheritance at all. I mean, in fact, in the Big Beautiful Bill, the estate tax exemption was raised to $15 million per person. And that doesn't seem to have been a particularly unpopular bit of the bill.
2: That's correct. I will say when you poll people and ask them generally about tax fairness and do you feel that you're taxed fairly? Do you feel that the very wealthy are being taxed fairly? Americans do tend to support increasing taxes on the wealthy. Many of them also feel like they're unfairly taxed. So there is a little bit of a taxes for you, but not for me mentality. But it does get more tricky when you dial into kind of the nitty-gritty of specific tax policy. And I think the popularity would also probably depend heavily on where these taxes were targeted and what sort of income thresholds were placed onto them.
0: But Jason, certainly, and this is true in the UK as well, I mean, inheritance tax is just remarkably unpopular, even among people who realistically have no chance of ever having their heirs need to pay it.
1: Yeah, I mean, I've been working on this topic in public policy for 30 years now, and I don't have a good answer for you. You know, I remember once President Clinton, I think he was at a fundraiser, maybe it was in Idaho or something like that, and the person traveling with him called in to find out about the estate tax and said he's hearing a lot of complaints about the estate tax here in Idaho, and what can I tell him? And we sent back the fact that last year...
2: On where these taxes were targeted and what sort of income thresholds were placed onto them.
0: But Jason, certainly, and this is true in the UK as well, I mean, inheritance tax is just remarkably unpopular, even among people who realistically have no chance of ever having their heirs need to pay it.
1: Yeah, I mean, I've been working on this topic in public policy for 30 years now, and I don't have a good answer for you. You know, I remember once President Clinton, I think he was at a fundraiser, maybe it was in Idaho or something like that, and the person traveling with him called in to find out about the estate tax and said he's hearing a lot of complaints about the estate tax here in Idaho, and what can I tell him? And we sent back the fact that last year 6 people paid the estate tax in Idaho, to which the person responded, yes, but the children of all 6 of them are currently sitting at the table with him at this fundraiser.
0: Well, that tells you something about the unhealthy political influence of those who are...
1: Right. And to be clear, that's another story that is too good to check. So it is in my memory. I am sure it has grown in my memory over time, but it captures the spirit of it. So that's part of what's going on. But yeah, no, I mean, I remember there used to be farmers that would roll up on Capitol Hill with their tractors, and you'd go through and say the estate tax has all these different special rules for farmers that make it really, really low, paid out over a really long time. And they'd be like, oh, this person had to sell their family farm. And that was basically mathematically impossible, because the way in which it paid out over time was such that the income would always be way more than sufficient. So I don't know. I have a hard time with what I see as the irrationality of it. Now, to be clear, if you want to make an argument, and I have friends that make this argument on the conservative side, that somebody worked hard and they saved a lot and they deserve the money and it's unfair, that's not exactly my moral perspective, but I don't think that's a crazy perspective. But if your perspective is this is destroying small businesses, destroying family farms, that's just not factually true.
0: I mean, when you talk about things that are moral principles versus just kind of practical principles, you mentioned it for California, but you seem to be suggesting, Jason, that in the US, this question of not being able to tax wealth because this is so... It's mobile capital and people can go. You may be right on this. You implicitly seem to be suggesting, you know, if you're in a European country, it's very easy for people to leave a European country. But in the US, it's going to be harder for people to avoid the US tax jurisdiction altogether. Do you think that's true?
1: Yeah. Yes, I was trying to say that. And I agree with myself on that point. But just to be clear, it's not like 0 in the United States and 100 in Europe. It's a continuum. And it's not like if you raise the tax rate to 90% in the United States, you wouldn't get more people leaving the United States. You would, and I wouldn't do it. But within the range of the types of tax changes that are under consideration that we're talking about, the moving out of the United States to me seems like a relatively small consideration. The moving out of California and moving out of France is a medium-sized consideration.
0: Just to kind of bring this to a close, we've highlighted there's obviously a leftward shift, at least in parts of the Democratic Party, and that's producing some of these proposals from the side of the party that potentially would say, you know, we shouldn't have any billionaires. But I highlighted at the start that there's also this whole other reason why we want to get better at taxing wealth, is that the income tax base could be eroded quite significantly by AI. Jason, I mean, we've debated this in the past, how dramatic the change might be from AI. But do you think that that could make these questions more current, and the kind of analysis that you've shared about the best ways of doing this will become a much more live issue for policymakers?
1: I think there's a decent chance it will become a much more live issue, but it would be a shame if we thought it was the only issue. So first of all, in terms of AI, yes, we don't know productivity, we don't know the impact on jobs, etc. One of the more robust predictions, though, is that it will lower the labor share and raise the capital share over time. I'm not sure about that, but I'd bet on that a little bit more heavily than I'd bet on the job loss. And I wouldn't bet zero, you know, bet entirely against the job loss. So that is in the sense that I agree with you that this is going to become a more important issue. It is the case, though, that the labor share right now is 70%. I'd be shocked if in a decade it was below 50%. Maybe 30 years from now, it'll be 30%. In all of those, how you tax income is still going to matter. And so, yes, we should figure out how to tax the capital side, which right now is 30% of income, probably rising. And the holes in the way we tax it, as Caitlin and you and I have been talking about, have been growing. So absolutely do that. But I don't think we should forget the old-fashioned income side, which is still the majority, and likely to be for some time. And there's more room there as well.
0: Okay. Well, so we don't have to worry about, maybe we should just go back to worrying about killer robots. Jason Furman and Caitlin Riley, thank you so much.
2: Thank you.
1: Thank you.
0: Thanks for listening to Trumponomics from Bloomberg. It was hosted by me, Stephanie Flanders, and I was joined by Bloomberg reporter Caitlin Riley and the Harvard economist Jason Furman. Trumponomics was produced this week by Moses Andam and Sama Sadi, with help from Gilda Dakali in New York and Amy Keane. 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
3: You're listening to the Big Take Podcast on Bloomberg Radio. I'm Sarah Holder, and today on the show, we're talking about the dangers of mixing prediction markets with politics. When Matt Mahan officially entered the race for governor of California in late January, he wasn't exactly a household name. Mahan was the mayor of San Jose, a centrist with ties to Silicon Valley. He was polling around 4%. But on the morning Mahan announced his candidacy, he got a boost from an unexpected place.
4: On Polymarket, which is the preeminent political prediction market in the world, there's suddenly a trade for $44,000 that comes into that market to back Matt Mahan's candidacy.
3: That's Liam Vaughan, a reporter and editor on Bloomberg's investigations team based in London. He's been covering prediction markets, which allow users to bet on the outcomes of real-world events.
4: Suddenly his odds go from like the low teens all the way up to 96%. This is a huge spike.
3: If you bet 96 cents that Mahan would win, you'd get paid out a dollar if he did. But before that big bet, you only needed to bet about 12 cents for the same payout.
4: And essentially, the price fluctuates between 0 and 100, and that reflects the apparent odds, you know, according to that market, of an event happening. So when Matt Mahan's odds go from like 12% to 96%, at least for a few moments, what that market's saying is there's a 96% chance that he's going to be the governor of America's largest state.
3: Quickly, other traders on Polymarket saw an opportunity to make money. They started taking the other side of the bet, wagering that Mahan would lose. That started pushing his odds back down.
4: But the interesting thing about this market is it doesn't bring it back anywhere close to where it started. It goes to 36%, which is still very high for this guy who hasn't got much name recognition in a market full of, like, you know, very big names. And so immediately you start to see press coverage. For example, in the New York Post, there's a piece that runs that afternoon that says the smart money is backing Matt Mahan for California governor.
3: Mahan did not respond to requests for comment. Ultimately, his Polymarket bump wasn't enough to win him the primary.
4: But eventually, kind of gravity caught up. Other candidates with more money and more name recognition prevailed. And ultimately, Mahan kind of quietly exited stage left.
3: But the $44,000 question remained. Who had made the bet?
4: We don't know very much. And I think that that's telling in and of itself, because Polymarket is crypto-based. So the authorities don't know who it is. And unless this individual comes forward, nobody else knows who it is.
3: Whoever it was had shaped the conversation around a major primary race with one big Polymarket bet. And with the U.S. midterms fast approaching, it's just one example of how prediction markets could be gamed in elections.
4: What's fascinating to me about this incident is that it highlights the inherent vulnerability of some of these markets to manipulation. And so the questions that I was sort of keen to explore were like, well, how is that able to happen? What safeguards are in place to stop it happening? And as we go into the midterms and, you know, elections globally, is this something that we're going to see much more of?
3: I'm Sarah Holder, and this is The Big Take from Bloomberg News. Today on the show, the dangers of mixing prediction markets with politics. Until relatively recently, gambling on politics wasn't allowed in the U.S.
4: Previously, there was only a couple of forums that were allowing kind of political gambling, and they were associated with universities. And so it was, you know, studied, like, can these things reveal good information? And are they useful forecasting tools?
3: For years, that restriction on
4: The CFTC undertakes a review, and ultimately it concludes, as its predecessors had, that this is a bad idea, that it's against the public interest, that it's going to potentially encourage people to either try and make money from democracy or try and influence the outcome of elections, and therefore it should be banned. That then goes before a judge, but ultimately the judge decided betting on politics is not gambling, or it's not gaming as it's written in the statute. So it's a kind of nuanced argument, but ultimately it means that Kalshi and its competitors are allowed, for the time being at least, to allow mass-scale gambling on U.S. politics.
3: That opened the floodgates right before the U.S. presidential election.
4: And so in the presidential election of 2024, I think it's like $4 billion is traded. And when both Kalshi and Polymarket predict that Trump is going to get in, and the polls again are sort of prevaricating in some sense a tie, and the prediction markets perform much better in that question, that kind of adds to this sense that this is a good thing and this is something that should be embraced.
3: To prediction markets and their boosters, this outcome seemed to confirm something important, that by harnessing the wisdom of the crowds,
4: that this is a bad idea, that it's against the public interest, that it's going to potentially encourage people to either try and make money from democracy or try and influence the outcome of elections, and therefore it should be banned. That then goes before a judge, but ultimately the judge decided betting on politics is not gambling, or it's not gaming as it's written in the statute. So it's a kind of nuanced argument, but ultimately it means that Kalshi and its competitors are allowed, for the time being at least, to allow mass-scale gambling on U.S. politics.
3: That opened the floodgates right before the U.S. presidential election.
4: And so in the presidential election of 2024, I think it's like $4 billion is traded. And when both Kalshi and Polymarket predict that Trump is going to get in, and the polls again are sort of prevaricating in some sense a tie, and the prediction markets perform much better in that question, that kind of adds to this sense that this is a good thing and this is something that should be embraced.
3: To prediction markets and their boosters, this outcome seemed to confirm something important, that by harnessing the wisdom of the crowds with real money on the line, these markets can predict the future more accurately than traditional polling can. What happens next when the Trump administration takes office? How does the regulatory approach to these markets change?
4: I mean, it's a complete 180. Essentially, the Trump administration comes in, they put their own people in charge of the various regulators, and at the CFTC, they get rid of all the Democrats and essentially put in some conservative commissioners who are predisposed to and are supporters of prediction markets. You know, essentially you see a real kind of shift in the administration's attitude towards these markets. And as a result, they explode.
3: In December 2024, the monthly trading volume on Kalshi was $226 million. A year later, it was $6.4 billion. At this point, how do Kalshi and Polymarket's approaches to political wagering differ?
4: Yeah, they're kind of the yin and yang of approaches. Kalshi has spent a huge amount of time and energy trying to position itself as the official market. It does KYC, know your customer. So anyone that signs up has to provide details of who they are, where they live. And so anything that goes wrong or any sort of attempts at manipulation, Kalshi should, in theory, know who's behind that. Polymarket is crypto first, and you don't need to provide your bank details. And essentially, you could do it all anonymously. You can see via sort of a numerical or a kind of username what that account is up to on a kind of rolling basis, but you just don't know who it is.
3: So, Liam, there was another moment that really marked the entrance of prediction markets into sort of the polling mainstream after the election, after the shifted regulatory approach. Polymarket and Kalshi made a string of deals with major news outlets.
4: Yeah, so I would describe it as a kind of feeding frenzy of deal making between Kalshi and Polymarket and the mainstream media companies. So Kalshi have done deals with CNN, with CNBC, with Fox, and several others. Polymarket have done deals with the Wall Street Journal, with Dow Jones, X, Substack. So there was a real strong financial incentive for some of these media companies to be citing these prediction market odds. And that's a kind of contrast with polls, because even though they carry polls, they're not getting paid by the polls to carry them.
3: We don't know the details of all of these deals, but in the agreement between CNBC and Kalshi, CNBC can earn a fee every time someone signs up for Kalshi from its website.
4: The other criticism, which we get into in the piece, is that quite often, because these markets aren't very big outside of the major political events, they're easy to manipulate, and yet they're still cited regularly. Just to give one example, but they're far from alone, but CNN has got this show called The Odds, and they will regularly use Kalshi Odds as a sort of frame to talk about current political events. But often they cite markets that are very small. So, you know, there's a discussion around who's going to be the next Speaker of the House. And we looked, and at the time it had like a total of 16,000 betting across its lifetime. So you sort of talk about a market where every day there's like, you know, a couple of hundred or a few hundred people amounts being traded. So the question is, like, is that a market that's robust enough to really be cited by mainstream media organizations? And there's some people that argue no, absolutely not.
3: Yeah, I mean, it's like the Matt Mahan example. The Matt Mahan market was vulnerable to being moved by this one big bet. Some major outlets ran that story about Mahan's poly market odds and the governor's race without additional context. Does that happen a lot?
4: I mean, it happens more than you'd think, definitely. And it's not helped by the fact that because they've done these deals, they're sort of obliged to consistently refer to these polls.
3: CNN says that, quote, prediction markets offer just one source of data that journalists can use in telling a story, unquote, and that CNN staff are prohibited from trading. A Kalshi spokesperson says that its media partners have, quote, full control over what and how they report, and we don't tell them which markets to cite, unquote. CNN and Kalshi both declined to comment on how much Kalshi pays CNN to cite its data. Bloomberg LP, the parent of Bloomberg News, provides Polymarket and Kalshi data as part of its broader data offering for clients. What do prediction markets themselves say about their utility as forecasters of election results and these risks that they pose?
4: So in terms of their ability to forecast events, Kalshi and Polymarket point to research that suggests that they are consistently very good. They are at pains to say that they should be viewed as additive to existing forms of forecasting, you know, whether that's polls or reporting or whatever else. In terms of the issues that we raise in the piece around the vulnerability of these markets to manipulation, Kalshi would say, we are not the same as Polymarket. And, you know, we take our responsibilities to identify our customers and monitor what they're doing very carefully. And if there is anything untoward going on, then we will find it. Polymarket would say a couple of things. One is that in terms of market manipulation, these markets have a sort of degree of ability to self-correct, which is demonstrated. And so even if there are attempts at manipulation, they'll be quickly remedied. And so they would say, I think, that the Mahan example is testament to that, because ultimately, whilst his odds did move, they did also come back as the market kind of responded to that.
3: This has been the Big Take Podcast on Bloomberg Radio. I'm Sarah Holder, and I spoke with Liam Vaughn about the dangers of mixing prediction markets with politics. You can hear the rest of the episode on the Big Take, wherever you get your podcasts.
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3: I'm Michelle Hussein, and you're listening to some highlights of the Michelle Hussein Show podcast on Bloomberg Radio. This week, it's the historian Peter Frankopan.
4: The United States seen as a predator. China, it's a big gorilla that people are scared of. Russia, too. History is not just about great men, although it might look like that at the moment. It's about raw logistics. It's about understanding geography and geology and working out how you can find a way around that.
3: Peter Frankopan, the historian making sense of a shifting world order. Do you think that Putin and Trump have something in common in that these wars with Ukraine and Iran, respectively, are with much less powerful countries? But have they both underestimated the kind of power that those countries can nevertheless wield?
4: No question. Powerful men often miscalculate and think that their muscles and brain power are stronger, better than anybody else's. And the challenge in a system where you have a single powerful leader who expects everyone to bow down in front of them is they're very hard to get to listen to advice.
3: From Bloomberg Weekend, this is the Michelle Hussein Show. I'm Michelle Hussein. We're at a moment right now when the US-Iran war is again resurgent, with ripple effects across the Middle East and for global shipping and trade. That war has already cost tens of billions of dollars. And at precisely the same moment, there is another longer-running war, one that is much less in the international headlines, but which also has implications beyond the countries actually doing the fighting, Russia and Ukraine. I've been thinking a lot about the combined effect of these two conflicts. And as far as the Ukraine war is concerned, there is something very notable that has happened in the last few months. The way Ukraine has been striking Russia is really having an impact economically, as well as on the battlefield, where there are many thousands of Russian casualties every month. There are also links between these two situations that are worth exploring. The tactics being deployed, the relationship of Iran and Russia, the comparison to past moments. And that is what led us to Peter Frankopan for this episode. He is a historian, but one who has charted the rise and fall of middle as well as great powers, who's plugged into China and Central Asia, and also Russia, Ukraine and the Middle East. He's always looking for undercurrents that tell a wider story. So transport connections, trading routes, pipelines that reveal where new markets are being found. Peter is Professor of Global History at Oxford University and the author of a book called Silk Roads, which he updated on its 10th anniversary last year. He's also written The Earth Transformed, all about climate and battles over time for natural resources and land. He is especially worth listening to if you're interested in drawing out common threads and working out what we need to brace for next. I hope you agree.
4: Hi, Michelle.
3: Hello, Peter. How are you?
4: I've had a very busy year, but you caught me in the absolute sweet spot where I've got lots of things I want to do, and I'd rather be talking to you than doing them.
3: I feel guilty, though. We're taking you away from thinking big thoughts and probably your next book.
4: No, I've got a manuscript I've got to hand in a month. So I do need to slightly get myself under the cosh. But I mean, I don't work without a deadline.
3: Yeah.
4: So I'm almost there.
3: OK, well, I look forward to seeing that come out. Why don't I just start by telling you what made us reach out to you? It's essentially because your work has so often been about the links between places and people, links that surprise other people. You know, you find these connections. And right now we have an ongoing war in Russia and Ukraine, which feels like it's in a new phase. And then we have a resurgence in the war between the US and Iran. And I just wondered, when you see those two conflicts and situations, what jumps out to you? What are your observations at those two?
4: I mean, the first one is that if you decide to fight a war of choice, it's very hard to win. If you're fighting a war of existence, then your capacity is limitless. And in that sense, slightly unlikely bedfellows, you see Ukraine doing something similar to what Iran are doing, which is you can absorb enormous amounts of military superiority, enormous amounts of pressure, political, military, all the rest of it, and you can keep on going, maybe not indefinitely, but it's quite hard to deliver a knockout blow. And, you know, Iran has been fighting since 1979 three Cold Wars simultaneously, one with the Great Satan, as Iranians like to call it, the United States, one with the Little Satan, Israel, and with Saudi Arabia. And it's done so for 47 years with about 3% of the US defense budget. And you know, I'm not here to tell you whether that's a good or a bad thing, but, you know, if your job is to stay in business and to preserve regime stability, then it's amazing how far you can go. So that's the kind of major takeaway, that the United States has not been able to deliver a knockout blow to a middling size, in fact, small to middling size country like Iran. And the fact that the capability to keep on going was mispriced by Washington as it was mispriced by Moscow.
3: And what is your assessment then of the state of play between Russia and Ukraine? Because that has been the war much less in the headlines in the last few months. And yet it feels that something distinct has happened in that Ukraine has been doing better than many people imagined.
4: Well, there's no question that its investment, particularly in drone technology, but also in the hierarchy of the targets it's trying to hit, from Wildberries logistical centres through to the oil refineries. Mm. And that has brought the price of the war into daily Russian life. One of the reasons it hasn't been in daily Russian life is if you have state control of the media, you can choose what it is that your citizens hear. When you have massive plumes of smoke over Moscow or St. Petersburg, it suddenly becomes more real. That capacity to invest in drone technology has taken several years and has a lot of outside support and investment in innovation. We're saying that at a time when last year Russia took less than 1% of Ukrainian territory, probably for the cost of something like 200,000 servicemen's lives, as well as many injured. But the question, I think, is what it is that gets Russia to come to the negotiating table. And that's been open to them at any point. But there's no question that the paper cuts that Ukraine are delivering to Russia are being very painful for the Russian economy, as well as for citizens and therefore credibility in the regime.
3: And is part of that because of a link to the other war, in that Iran was a major supplier of drones and other military hardware to Russia, and then it ends up fighting a war for its own survival?
4: Well, we've seen all sorts of smoke and mirrors. I mean, lots of noise in Russia, in fact, in the last month in particular, of people like Nikolai Patrushev, who's one of the grey cardinals around Putin, very experienced, say that Europe wants Russia to become a resource colony and this should never happen. If you look towards China, you know, from Beijing's point of view, that's exactly what Russia has become, a resource colony where China gets metals, oil and gas at discounted prices, and in return gives support both multilateral agencies like the UN, institutional support, but also lots of support that is meaningful for the Russian war effort. So I think you could see these echoes everywhere. But I think there's no question that Russia's challenge is to define what it is that it wants. And so far, the problem is that Putin, it's not a particular river or a city that he wants to get to. He doesn't believe that Ukraine should exist as a sovereign state, despite his famous essay on the historical unity of Russia and Ukrainians, where at the very end he says it's up to Ukrainians to choose their own future. We would never use force against Ukraine, and so on. And that, I think, is an existential question that, if you're a Russian historian, is not new to Putin, and it's not new to the last 30, 40 years. It has a long history and legacy in Russia.
3: We're going to dig into a lot of what you've said, Peter, further as we go on in this conversation. But I'd love you to take us back in time to how your own interest in Russia in particular, but in Iran and the Middle East as well, began. You were born, I think, 1971. We're almost the same age. So
4: I'm much older, Michelle.
3: Not really, but we're talking about the 1980s and, you know, teenage years. How did the interest in Russia begin?
4: It began even earlier. I used to watch John Craven's Newsround.
3: Well brought up child.
4: It was a TV programme that I was of a generation, Michelle, I'm sure you're the same, where our parents actively discouraged us from watching TV because they thought it would corrupt us. But we were allowed to watch John Craven, who did a sort of 10-minute news bulletin at about 5 o'clock every day. And I was struck, even as an 8 or 9-year-old boy, that all the news I saw at that time was the tail end of the Vietnam War, genocide in Cambodia, SS-20 missiles being parked in Eastern Europe, pointing at us here in the United Kingdom. And to see that there were all these parts of the world world like the Middle East that we never heard anything about in our classrooms. So the interest in Russia or the Soviet Union, as it was then, was to try to understand why it was that nuclear holocaust was expected in our lifetime, Michelle. And again, these last 30, 40 years, we've come to think that the world is all about free trade or possibly even fair trade, but to find ways in which we can cooperate together. And I think our generation was disquieted by the fact that there was a likely moment that the Cold War would turn hot. So I wanted to understand that. And so I started reading lots of Russian literature and eventually Soviet literature too. I was very lucky to go to a school where we had a Russian teacher, and even luckier that my Russian teacher in our A-level year had gone to, I think, Kuwait for 12 months, had learned Arabic and came back and taught a small group of us Arabic, but also about Middle Eastern cultures, including Iranian culture, including the complexities of the Middle East. So by the time I went to university, I was already looking east. And I'm fascinated in the history of Western Europe, but I didn't think I could add much. Whereas if I looked eastwards, there was a whole world waiting to be explored. And it felt to me not only interesting, but important. And mm-hmm. So I made a bet on that when I started my PhD on looking at those worlds, that by and large, people thought I was mad, because if you wanted to have an academic job, it was much better to do the Tudors or Hitler, because that's what students want. And the worlds I work on are still slightly obscure. You know, for investment bankers, they'll call all of these places the rest of the world. I mean, China now has its own category, but our engagement with peoples who live to our east is pretty minimal. And even now, despite Gaza being in the news, despite the war in Iran, despite the importance of critical minerals, despite last year in April there being a war between India and Pakistan, despite this huge change across Southeast Asia in the last 20 or 30 years, apart from organisations like yours at Bloomberg, we still understand these parts of the world not just imperfectly. We pay them very little attention, and it turns out that they are super important to our own futures.
3: More from my conversation with Peter Frankopan coming up. I'm Michelle Hussein, and this is Bloomberg.
0: The life chances of a child born into a wealthier family in England are drastically different to those of one born into a poorer family. The poorest children are already 11 months behind when starting school. One of the best ways to change this is to level the playing field before school starts. We can do this by giving children time in nursery or preschool to help them flourish. But while better off families can access 30 hours of government-funded early education per week, poorer children, including many in working families, can only access 15 hours. This means they're locked out of vital opportunities simply because their parents don't earn enough money. The charity, the Sutton Trust, want to change this. All children should have access to great early years.

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2: I'm Michelle Hussein, and you're listening to some highlights of the Michelle Hussein Show podcast on Bloomberg Radio. This week, it's the historian Peter Frankopan. I'm going to share two things, one that is different in the way we were brought up and one that we have in common. Because I grew up in the Middle East, we didn't have television. So okay. I had no TV news or children's programming of any kind. Although I do remember my parents talking about Cambodia and exactly the period you mentioned. But I also learnt Russian at school. And that was also due to the geopolitical time because at that time, the Soviets were in Afghanistan, my family in Pakistan, wondered if one day they would come across the border, and they thought it would be a good idea if someone in the family knew how to speak Russian. So I do recognize

0: recognize the time you're talking about. And of course, then there was that period after the end of the Cold War and before 9/11, where it felt like you could travel anywhere, you could do anything. And then the world started to look a lot darker.
1: Yeah, I mean, the old saying is if you're an optimist, learn English. If you're a pessimist, learn Chinese. And if you're a realist, learn how to assemble a Kalashnikov. I mean, that Afghan war and its conclusion, followed by the dissolution of the Soviet Union, the fall of the Berlin Wall at the end of the 80s and then 91 when Soviet Union collapsed, it did presage a huge set of changes. And those changes sometimes we think of as being in the Soviet world, but they had a massive impact on the global economy too.
0: But look at Russia, which changed fundamentally in economic terms, but there's a mindset that remained. And I'm thinking particularly about Putin, former KGB man. One form of control that he knew was essentially replaced by another form of control.
1: Well, it's small groups of men who make all the decisions. And in fact, that world of the 80s that you missed out, Michelle, because you weren't allowed to watch TV. But, you know, we used to have Soviet leaders who they'd be dead for a few days, for a few weeks, like Chernenko, before it was announced to the world. They all looked like they lived in a deep freeze. And the group around Putin, all in their 70s now, they've all grown up together. There's no sign of a new generation coming forward to replace them. And I think that in some ways that the decision making in Moscow has been as narrowly dictated under Putin as it was under the Soviet Union. So there's a lot of continuity there. I mean, you could argue that parking vast amounts of assets into the hands of about 30 families changes things. But I can promise you, under Marxist-Leninist states, there are still forms of control that families are very adept at keeping within their own structures. So I think one of the challenges is we thought that Russia was changing. We thought that Russia was going to become more like us. Now, with a bit more gas in the tank of thinking about where did this all come from, you know, Russia has had the same foreign minister for 20 years. Putin's essentially been in charge for more than a quarter of a century. The group around him likewise. So I think, like in any relationship, either Russia's changed, or in fact, Russia never changed. It's just we misunderstood it and got it wrong. So I think that would be my more persuasive line of trying to argue, which is that the end of the Soviet Union was seen as a moment to regroup and to reharness what Russia would look like as a great power. And Russia, despite its military weakness, the fact it's a smaller economy than Italy, has a small population that's declining, life expectancies, all those metrics, it still has the world's largest nuclear arsenal. Mm. And it has the hydrocarbons and the metals that mean that it shapes global markets. So Russia gets a seat at the high table, whether it deserves it or not. And Russia tries to leverage that weakness into a stronger position than it might otherwise have.
0: So, Peter, can I then take you into the future and ask you about how various situations in different parts of the world, problems or conflicts, are likely to play out in your view? The first being Ukraine and Russia. The backdrop we've already discussed. Do you see a landing zone for an agreement at any point, or are we looking at almost endless, perhaps low-lying conflict?
1: Well, I should probably, with the modesty of a historian, say I'm much better looking backwards than forwards, because I've got facts and data in front of me, and shaking the bones to guess what happens, there's a slight hiding to nothing. I'd have thought that the logic would be that there would be a frozen conflict in Ukraine, that eventually one or both sides reach the stage of exhaustion where there's a sort of fudge, and that those fudges can last essentially indefinitely, as they have done between North and South Korea, as they've done in Cyprus since 1974.
0: Mm. Kashmir, you could say.
1: Kashmir too. And you can establish a modus vivendi. There are ways in which faces can be saved. It doesn't look to me that those are the noises that are coming from Moscow of a willingness to say, let's cut our losses. Trump last summer offered Putin, I think, a deal that he thought was impossible to turn down, of bringing Russia back into the G8 family of nations, back into the global economy, US investment into metals in particular, and gas and oil fields in the north of Russia as well as elsewhere, the technical expertise that's needed, because sanctions, you can beat them, but they're expensive to beat. And he couldn't understand, I think, why Putin said no. And Putin did say no, because he started to give a long lecture about, this is Russian history that goes back 1,000 years, of confrontation from the West. So I can't, although the logic would be a settlement of some kind, that requires one or both sides to reach a stage of exhaustion. And I can't see that yet. So I fear that things will keep going until Putin or Moscow decides that it's time to cut losses. And there has been some noise about that properly for the last month or two. That might escalate over the summer.
0: Yeah, well, that's what I wanted to dig into, because you wrote about this in your foreign policy piece recently, that average monthly casualties are running at more than 30,000. This is on the Russian side. And that Russian fighters, once they're sent out onto the battlefield, survive an average of 20 to 35 minutes. I mean, this is almost incomprehensible to me, those kinds of odds.
1: Well, those battlefield numbers, they're drawn from a small number of Russian military bloggers. But interestingly, this week, the head of the CIA has said that this is confirmed by US military intelligence, too. I think the point is that the casualty levels are unsustainable. Russia is losing more on the battlefield than they are able to recruit. And so far, the men who've been called into service have been from distant regions, from the big cities, and from minorities disproportionately hurt. There are lots of minorities populations in Russia. The problem now is, for Russia to keep sustaining itself and to sustain its army, it needs to be starting to look at how it conscripts from cities. And that brings, again, the war closer to home. And again, you'll remember from the Afghan war, Michelle, that one of the reasons why it became difficult with the Soviet Union was mothers of fallen servicemen started to take to the streets to protest that their boys would never come home again, except in body bags. And that is something that is always difficult in any authoritarian state, whether you control the media or not, is that groups of people start to say, we are willing to take our protest because we've got nothing left to lose. But that is something I think that could happen both in Russia and also in Iran. And I'd probably have both of those on my bingo card for coming up later this year. Then the question is, like in all periods of history, with the persecution of Christians through to how this worked in Islamic societies, is you either have to become more tolerant and you need to let some pressure into the system, or you have to repress and you have to crack down. And cracking down tends to be an attractive short-term solution, but it can make things much, much worse.
0: I'm still wondering, at its heart, what does the Ukraine project, the Ukraine war, represent to Putin? Or is it a combination of all of these? Is it an imperial project? Is it recovery of lost prestige? Is it emotional? Or is it a question of his own survival? Because if he has to make a deal or end the war in Ukraine, what does that mean for his standing domestically?
1: Yeah, it's a good question. I think it's lots of things. I think there's no question that many of us think that Putin having an existential threat, or something that's badged as an existential threat, is important because it justifies the means. It's a really important tool of control. I think beyond that, what does Putin want? I think is to be able to frame this in a context that this is not just about Zelensky or Kyiv. It's about a persistent, long-running way in which Europe in particular is trying to undermine Russia and to colonize it. And we might find that impossible to understand, because the way we see it, we're trying to help Ukraine protect its sovereign territory. But that is something that has gone through the system in Russia, and is absolutely believed that this was all to do with a plan that the West always had to destabilize Russia, that Russia is a persona non grata, never will be, and no matter what Russia does. And so the war is a way of saying, this is our way of showing how we'll bloody Europe's noses. It's a complicated one in Russia now, but it's something that's deeply believed in Russia, that that Europe, and particularly the British, are behind all of these things. And again, that's the very similar conclusions are drawn in Tehran too.
0: Do you think that Putin and Trump have something in common, in that these wars with Ukraine and Iran respectively are with much less powerful countries, but have they both underestimated the kind of power that those countries can nevertheless wield?
1: No question. And I think that powerful men often miscalculate and think that their muscles and brain power are stronger, better than anybody else's. And the challenge in a system where you have a single powerful leader who expects everyone to bow down in front of them is that they're very hard to get to listen to advice. And so we see Putin micromanaging the war. We see Trump opening the Straits of Hormuz, threatening to charge tariffs on passage on volumes of cargo, and then 24 hours changing their mind. Both of them blow in the wind. And to some extent, Trump and Putin suffer from the lack of discipline in sticking and staying on target, not defining what their goal is, and not then thinking about how do you problem solve. And that's probably not a great position to be in. And arguably, if you are to ask a jobbing historian like me, that was why countries chose to have parliaments and democracies. It wasn't about rights and freedoms, or wasn't just about rights and freedoms. It was about taking those powers away from kings, taking powers away from single rulers who might mismanage things. And it wasn't about the belief in the brains of crowds or the sanity of crowds. It was that wars are very risky. And in Britain, for example, the selection process from the 1700s onwards about which wars to get involved with tended to be quite cynical, and they tended to be very, very carefully based on where were we likely to win. That's not the way that Putin thinks about things, not the way that Trump thinks about things. Interestingly, Xi Jinping in Beijing has been watching this very carefully, and yeah. I think has been repricing what this means for Chinese military architecture, not just with Taiwan, but with other arenas too.
0: More from my conversation with Peter Frankopan coming up. I'm Michelle Hussein, and this is Bloomberg.
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4: I'm Michelle Hussein, and you're listening to some highlights of the Michelle Hussein Show podcast on Bloomberg Radio. This week, it's the historian Peter Frankopan. China has those deep links with both Russia and Iran. It has bought or is still buying in oil from those two countries. There are other links as well. So you're saying it's benefited because it has seen the exercise of U.S. military power and it's learning from it. But overall, how has it been impacted? Because economically, the loss of those imports of oil from Iran must be significant.
5: Well, Javier Blas, one of your excellent correspondents in Bloomberg, has been flagging that over the last couple of months, China's imported about 45% less oil than it normally does. And to understand why that's the case begs lots of different questions and difficult questions. Number one might be that China's economy is overheating and the demand has fallen, which I don't think looks likely to me, even though there's obviously pressure on China's economy. The second is that China's oil reserves are much, much bigger than anybody had realized. Or there's another way in which China's getting oil that we're not able to see through. So I think that there is a real question about how that piece of the Hormuz closure has affected China. And in fact, all of Asia, 84% of the oil and gas that comes through Hormuz doesn't end up in Europe or Africa or the United States. It ends up in Asia. So Asian economies are at the thick end of this. And I mean, from the point of view of how this is being analysed, obviously, one of the best things you can do if you're a military strategist is to see how weapons perform on the battlefield. And when you have intense conflict, like we've seen since 28th of February, you can benchmark what pieces of kit perform well and how. That happened a lot in the India-Pakistan confrontation that wasn't very long last April. But when you can see how anti-air missiles perform, how you can see how radar detection works, you get real-time experiments that are not being done in a laboratory or in theory. So China's harvested a lot of logistical information. But I think there's also the question about leadership decisions on the battlefield. And to see that the big player that should outnumber and outfight the smaller doesn't happen easily, I think requires a lot of thinking. And there's a lot of thinking going on in Beijing around exactly that now,
4: right. How would it use that knowledge of the US? Could you imagine China making a move on Taiwan, knowing not only how the US has used military power lately, but also knowing that this war has cost a lot of money already? Pete Hegseth has put it at more than $37 billion the last few months, and is short of munitions and missiles.
5: Well, Taiwan is a different geography. First of all, our islands have great levels of resilience, but they also have extreme vulnerability. So there are all sorts of ways in which China can make life very, very difficult in Taiwan. Taiwan, again, imports more than 95% of its fuel and about the same proportion of its water. So finding a way to strangle Taiwan or to make things difficult, you know, all you need is one shipment of bananas that has an unusual spider or pathogen on it. And you say, look, we're going to do inspections that are going to take several weeks and we don't have enough people to monitor and to investigate this and it's nothing personal. Suddenly life can become difficult. So there are ways in which if you want to put pressure on somebody's windpipe, there are aggressive ways of doing it. And then there are slower, softer ways. I'd have thought the law of numbers in Taiwan looks to me more complicated. If China doesn't want to force the issue, despite the fact many people think that she is determined to do this and be ready to do this by 2027, there are lots of anniversaries coming up about the founding of the Communist Party, anniversaries of China, of Mao taking over mainland China. There are all sorts of ways in which pressure can be imposed. And again, because of the war in Iran, we forget that Scott Bessent in Davos in January had said that the single greatest threat to the global economy, the single greatest choke point was on the semiconductor industry of Taiwan. There are all sorts of ways in which you can make that difficult too, and compromise. So I think that a lot depends on what kind of game it is that China wants.
4: Yeah. Well, you could also say that China, the status quo is not a bad one. There is a, you know, there is an economic relationship that exists, and perhaps that's not such a bad status quo.
5: Yeah, and Taiwan spends less on its defence than Trump's demanding us to spend in Europe. Taiwan typically around 2% of its GDP on defence. So, you know, I think a lot will depend. I mean, what's interesting is if you travel around China and Taiwan and you talk to anybody under the age of 35, they really don't care about these kinds of things. So I think in the case of Taiwan, the vulnerability of the strait as a choke point is what is really important, both to China, where so much of China's import and exports come through that strait, but also to places like South Korea and Japan. You know, about a quarter of UAE's exports and imports come through the Strait of Taiwan. So these choke points are a reminder that history is not just about great men, although it might look like that at the moment. It's about raw logistics. It's about understanding geography and geology and working out how you can find a way around that. So one of the reasons why CPEC, the China-Pakistan Economic Corridor, is such an important part for China is it provides optionality to be able to send things through to places like Gwadar in due course on the south coast of Pakistan, not particularly well utilised at the moment.
4: Yeah.
5: But it could be in the right or the wrong circumstances. And I think having those options is what forward strategy looks like. Mm.
4: Gwadar is that big port that the Chinese have built on the south coast of Pakistan. It's interesting you mentioned the UAE, Peter, because I was looking at this sign of new cordiality and rapprochement between the UAE and Saudi Arabia, because those two countries, again, this has probably passed most people by because of the international climate we live in, but they've had their differences before the Iran war and through the Iran war. And I wonder what you make of relationships within the Gulf at this moment in time.
5: Well, I'd have thought the first one is that necessity is the mother of all invention. And with Iran not just sitting as a threat, but positioning itself and thinking of itself now as a hegemon, thinks it survived the worst that the United States can throw, thinks that it's got proper ability to close and put pressure on the global economy, that means that lots of other voices are not necessarily in Iran's camp, but need to have some kind of settlement. Suddenly those differences of opinion between UAE and Saudi, Qatar, Bahrain, Oman, Kuwait and others suddenly looks that, well, how do we find a regional solution where we're all going to be part of this together? We talk a lot about China's investment in ports, port infrastructure and loans and so on, but other players are doing something similar. Saudi Arabia and its investment in the economy of countries like Morocco, you could see that this is a kind of Mark Carney world of middle powers trying to work out how they can all negotiate together at a time where you see a lot of big predators out in the wilderness. You know, the United States seen as a predator in large parts of Asia. China, you know, it's a big gorilla that people are scared of, as well as seeing their opportunities. Russia too. Iran probably on the edge of that category as well. And I think that those moving parts mean that there can be a time of consolidation of people putting their differences to one side.
4: Well, let's draw all of this together, Peter, before you leave us, because it's a year since you wrote, just after the 12-day war between the US and Israel and Iran. You wrote at that time that the past few weeks have brought reminders of how a new world order is straining to be born. 1 year on, how do you see things? Is there a decline in US power that we're seeing play out, and what ultimately replaces it?
5: I don't think there's a decline. I'd have thought that you could take the opposite view, which is the US, despite the chaos of what's happened, has shown that it is willing to go in and put its money where its mouth is, even in places where it said it wouldn't. You know, the US has held its share of the global economy for the last 50 years with, you know, and in terms of its innovation, its military, its cultural impact, I think it's wrong to price the US as being a declining power. But having said that, there's no question that Trump has talked a lot about BRICS. Marco Rubio has talked a lot about the global world order does not have the institutions required for the world of today and tomorrow, and that the global order is holding the United States back. But lots of these states that I work on are talking quite heavily about, could you have metals exchanges? Could you have crops exchanges where you have lots of these states that are producing rice, wheat and so on, and to do price fixing and make rich economies like the West pay for them at inflated prices? So that sits alongside some of the new tech where most of the Chinese models are open sourced. most of the stuff in the West trying to monetize. Those are two very, very different trajectories. So that new world order, I think I was right that there was the strain of what that might look like. But, you know, these states don't have huge amounts in common, but you can work together if you want to and it suits you.
4: You are a scholar of the past, but contrary to what you said earlier, you have talked plenty about the future. So I'd love to just ask you to look even further ahead as we close to 2036. What is something underappreciated today that will be all around us and so obvious 10 years from now?
5: I think the first thing is the impact of the El Nino system coming towards us in the next 12 to 18 months. I think that the sea surface temperatures that we're seeing in the Pacific and the Atlantic, where you have lots of these states that are producing rice, wheat and so on, and to do price fixing and make rich economies like the West pay for them at inflated prices. So that sits alongside some of the new tech, where most of the Chinese models are open sourced. Most of the stuff in the West trying to monetize. Those are two very, very different trajectories. So that new world order, I think I was right that there was the strain of what that might look like. But, you know, these states don't have huge amounts in common, but you can work together if you want to and it suits you.
4: You are a scholar of the past, but contrary to what you said earlier, you have talked plenty about the future. So I'd love to just ask you to look even further ahead as we close to 2036. What is something underappreciated today that will be all around us and so obvious 10 years from now?
5: I think the first thing is the impact of the El Nino system coming towards us in the next 12 to 18 months. I think that the sea surface temperatures that we're seeing in the Pacific and the Atlantic are not just abnormal. They are on a magnitude of scale beyond anything we've seen before. That will do things in terms of heat waves, wildfires, droughts, crop impacts that I think really deserve to be thought about. And that's going to create much higher levels of inequality of countries that are energy poor and food poor are going to have a tough time coming ahead. That was going to pose questions also about the global environmental and humanitarian order. When you and I, Michelle, ending up where we started, grew up, the UN had a fundamental role in humanitarian relief and disaster relief. That's receded a huge way. So one of the questions would be, when we see the next 12 and 18 months coming, what happens in stressed countries?
4: Well, it'll be plenty of material for your future books. You've written one about the earth being transformed and climate and the battle for natural resources. What do you think you will be writing about in 10 years' time? You'll be charting all of this and more?
5: I'm hoping I'll have hung up my pen and I'll be sitting on a beach somewhere reading clever things that other people have written rather than having to make my own mind run over time. Look, I think when you see the problems around energy, around food, around new global orders, I think it's an odd thing to say, but they do focus the mind. They do make you think about long-term strategy. They do make you think about what it is that you need as a sovereign state to protect yourself and also how things go looking forward. So I think if some of those questions can get answered, I'll have a nice, easy retirement watching the news and seeing what's going on. But I've got quite a bit to do before then, I think.
4: Peter Frankopan, thank you so much. Thanks for taking us around the world, back in time and into the future.
5: Thanks so much for having me, Michelle.
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1: 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GE CEO Larry Culp. 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
3: This is Wall Street Week. I'm David Westin, bringing you stories of capitalism. The European Union is moving toward new merger guidelines to help it develop the sort of tech champions that drive much of U.S. growth. Will they do the trick? And the U.S. leads the world in think tanks. We take a hard look at what they are and what they really accomplish. But we start with the Federal Reserve decision this week addressing persistent inflation, rising borrowing costs, and a whole lot of uncertainty. Jason Furman is professor of economics at Harvard and served as the chair of President Obama's Council of Economic Advisors. So, Jason, we got three things out of the Federal Reserve this week. We got a decision not to do anything about rates. We got a statement that didn't change a whole lot from what it had before. And then we got a news conference from Chair Warsh. Of the three, which was the most important?
4: The dissents were the most important. It's very clear where a lot of members of this committee want rates to go going forward.
3: And in the news conference, certainly Chair Warsh was asked about those dissents, why they dissented, why he disagreed with them. I'm not sure we got a clear answer to that question. Do we have a sense from him, from the way he thinks about it, why he did not join with the dissents?
4: I don't think we got a clear sense from him. I think he has Chair Warsh has two points, which I agree with him on. One is you want to look at financial conditions, and there's been a lot of tightening on the long end of the curve. Now, you need to be a little bit careful. Some of that is in anticipation of what the Fed is going to do. And if the Fed ends up not doing that, some of that would end up unwinding. But so far, financial conditions, at least on the rate side, have tightened. And second, this really is a different type of inflation than what we had a couple of years ago. It's not the same type of labor market tightness, high wage growth, high price growth, high inflation expectations that we saw in the past.
3: Before we get into exactly what you think is causing the inflation, let's talk about the level of inflation itself. We're often taught that core PCE is what the Fed really pays a lot of attention to. That has been rising fairly steadily. So it does give rise to the question, which was asked, what are you waiting for?
4: Yeah, I think that's a totally reasonable question. Inflation is, intolerably high. It's been intolerably high for, five straight years now. The argument on the other side in terms of what you would be waiting for, the two best arguments are one, that rates may be set above neutral already. So there may be a little bit of a foot on the brake pedal. And yes, you could debate whether you should be pushing harder on the brake pedal, but maybe, and I think arguably and plausibly, you are on the brake pedal already. And then the second argument is the transitory one. And I don't think we're going to hear that word from any government official ever again, probably for another 50 years before they get over what happened last time they used that word. But implicitly, that is what the dove case is, at least at the moment.
3: When it comes to the T word, whether we use the word transitory or not, how long is transitory? I mean, it's been 5 years now that we've been over 2%, and there may be different reasons for the over 2%. But as I say, it doesn't look to be going back to 2% anytime soon.
4: Yeah, the different reasons is important. I mean, it looked at the end of 2024, as if we were headed back to 2%, it was almost within spitting distance, and then it took off again. Why did it take off again? I think in part that was tariffs, which probably have added half a point to a percentage point to the inflation rate. And then subsequently, the Iran conflict, which has added maybe a few tenths more to core PCE, a lot more to headline inflation. And so, you know, in some sense, things were lined up nicely. Now, the story in the 1970s was one excuse after another. Each time you had high inflation, it might have been different than the year before. So you want to be a little bit careful if you find yourself making excuse after excuse after excuse. But, you know, tariffs in Iran, they really are pretty big things, and they raise the price level. They don't permanently raise the inflation rate, or at least they shouldn't, as long as the Fed is credible.
5: And it raises the question, I think, whether the cause of inflation can be limited to the specific cause, whether it's tariffs or whether it's Iran and energy. When you start there, can it spread into other sectors of the economy?
4: Yeah, that's the most important question, and that's what the Fed is trying to figure out right now. And there's a few mechanisms for that. Some of it is direct, you know, just the cost of jet fuel goes up, so airplane tickets go up. That's not the biggest concern. The big concern is if it gets built into expectations, and the way that manifests itself is economy-wide wage setting and economy-wide price setting. So if you see prices go up faster, and that leads to wages going up faster, and wages going up faster leads to prices going up faster, and you end up with a sort of persistent cycle. That is so far where I am cautiously optimistic. We're not seeing the wage growth commensurate with this type of inflationary economy, again, in the way that we saw it a couple of years ago. But that is where we would see the broadening out if it really starts to show up, not just in specific prices, but across the board prices, and especially in wages.
5: Do the numbers coming out of the labor market cut both ways? There was a time not too long ago, there was a lot of concern on the Fed that, in fact, there was a loosening of the labor market. We needed to really keep rates low for that reason. That does not appear to be true now. It's more stable now than it was 6-9 months ago. Does that give the Fed actually some license to increase to address the inflation question?
4: Yeah, it absolutely does. You know, the Fed has two mandates. The employment mandate right now is in better shape than I can almost ever remember. Normally, the unemployment rate is either too high and it's coming down, or, you know, maybe it's too low and it's rising quickly or something like that. It's just been amazingly stable. It peaked in November of last year. It's fallen a bit since then. It's basically the same place for the last 2.5 years. And it's not clear what would dislodge that unless there was some big exogenous shock to the economy, say the AI bubble burst. And I don't think there's any reason to expect that to happen anytime soon. So, yeah, the Fed really just needs to worry about the one side of its mandate right now, which is inflation.
5: The Fed certainly does not say it moves off of the markets, but the markets are a data point. And one thing that happened in the wake of the news conference was particularly the yield on the 30-year going up to the highest level in 19 years since before the great financial crisis. Is that some information that Kevin Warsh and the members of the Fed need to take into account? What does that tell them?
4: What that tells them is that, you know, markets to some degree are expecting them to keep their word. A lot of that movement was in the real rate, not in expected inflation. It says they expect the Fed to deliver rate hikes as needed to keep inflation under control. In some ways, I saw that as a sign of credibility that the Fed would be there to deal with this problem. You know, that being said, you know, I'm not entirely sure of the strategy that you try to keep the markets calm by not speaking, and then you deliver some big surprises. In some sense, the meeting itself was a surprise. We didn't know. I expected them to hold, but it was much less certain than it often has been in the past. The dissents were a surprise. Some of the communication was a surprise. And so some of this volatility, to me, seems unnecessary, and I hope it's a growing pain, not something that's here to stay.
5: Well, we'll talk about that communication issue, because Chair Warsh from the beginning has made no secret of the fact he does not believe in a lot of forward guidance. He thought it might have been necessary when we're coming out of the great financial crisis, don't need it anymore, and so he's moved away from that. At what point does that really undermine some of the stability in the market? Because as you say, then you wait and you get a big surprise. Is this really giving rise to some doubt about his new policy of really cutting back on forward guidance?
4: Yeah. I think forward guidance was overdone, but we don't want to go too far in the other direction. You know, first of all, a lot of members of the committee are going to be communicating. So if you don't hear more authoritative communications, you'll end up with more noise and confusion. Every time the chair does communicate, you can end up with a bigger reaction. And finally, I think most important, what the Fed really needs to grapple with, which is if it wants to talk less, it probably needs to act more. You know, Chair Warsh was relying on the moves in the long end to justify not moving rates. Well, part of why the long end is moving is an expectation about what the Fed is going to do in the future. Where does that expectation come from if the Fed doesn't communicate? In a world where the Fed wants to say less, you know, maybe it's going to actually need to move rates more aggressively. And so it lets its actions speak rather than its words. And I haven't seen any willingness to do that.
5: And it's all about that critical word you raised, which is credibility of the Fed, which is we all need. The markets need it. The economy needs credibility of the Fed. And some people today are questioning whether they've lost a bit of credibility. What is the danger here, particularly as I, as not an economist, look at this 5 years, over 5 years, over 2%, and you say, oh, no, we're going to get to it. We're going to get to it. You know, if your child said that to you over 5 years and never did it, you'd have some doubts.
4: The Fed is starting with an enormous amount of credibility. Now, it doesn't want to be reckless and spend that credibility willy-nilly. That would be a real mistake. But, you know, to me, it's amazing. 5 years of promising inflation will come down, having inflation not come down, and yet having the market expectation of inflation still be really tame is a testament to the way in which people believe in the Fed. So far, Chair Warsh has said all of the right things. He may need to actually start putting his money where his mouth is if he doesn't want to start, you know, going into deficit on the credibility bank that the Fed has built up over the years.
6: Coming up, growth has been slowing down for a long time in Europe, but we've ignored it. And now we cannot ignore it any longer. Now conditions have changed.
5: Mario Draghi urged the European Union to figure out how to get in the tech race. Now the European Commission is trying to move in that direction with new merger guidelines. But are they enough?
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1: This is a story about keeping up with the Joneses. The United States has led the world in building huge technology companies and attracting enormous capital. Now it's riding the crest of that wave into the revolution that is artificial intelligence, while Europe looks on with envy, or at least with a strong desire to try to catch up. Now, at the highest levels, it's trying to do something about it.
2: Growth has been slowing down for a long time in Europe, but we've ignored it. And now we cannot ignore it any longer. Now conditions have changed.
3: We need new tech champions in Europe.
4: The fact of the matter is 43 of the largest 50 companies in AI are US-based. Europe has one.
1: The quest for Europe to get into the mega tech game is one of the reasons it's now undertaking the biggest revision to its merger rules in over 20 years. And few people know more about the potential impacts for businesses and consumers than Fiona Scott-Morton, a professor at the Yale School of Management and a former chief economist at the Antitrust Division of the U.S. Department of Justice.
5: There's been a lot of angst in Europe over growth and the ability of Europe to stay at the technological frontier. And we've had a couple of reports, the Letta report and most recently the Draghi report, that have really hammered on that and pointed out all the issues in Europe that are holding back Europe from more growth.
1: Scott Morton says the new guidelines, which were published in April and are now under review, aim to change that.
5: I think the complaint has been among some parties in Europe that the Commission is not favorable enough toward the mergers they would like to do. So this is explicitly laying out, how do you come to us with a story for why your merger is really good, why your merger is going to increase innovation, something like that, and explicitly laying out

0: what those factors would be and how you might go about showing them.
1: It's a big deal. It's a big deal because it's been 20 years since there was a revision of the guidelines, and it's a good exercise in showing the direction of where competition law is heading.
2: Ingrid van den Borre is the head of Skadden Arps' European competition practice in Brussels. It's firms like hers that are navigating the changes on the front lines.
1: What the guidelines do is they set out also for the difficult deals, also for those that may not be so easily to get through. There's a couple of factors that are more developed. A, the commission's going to look at efficiencies in a much more robust way. They call it the theory of benefit in the guidelines. So they're not only looking at what will the harm be to the economy of a transaction potentially, but also what will the benefits be. The second element is that they're going to look at markets on a dynamic way. The key term in the guidelines is dynamic competitive potential of a transaction. And so it's going to be forward-looking. One of the examples set out in the guidelines is to say, we're going to look at non-European companies and how they may bring product into Europe in the future, even if they're not doing that today. We're going to look to constraints that may happen in the future.
2: Beyond giving companies explicit leeway to argue for efficiencies or changes in the market to justify their mergers, the new guidelines specifically address the question of startups and provide ways for early investors to reap rewards for taking chances.
1: We all know that that's what startup companies need. When you invest, you need to know you have an exit route as well. And that's really what the guidelines are trying to do. So those are a couple areas where very concretely the guidelines set out some more robust frameworks for companies, following also on the Draghi report that indicated investment needs confidence, right? And confidence needs to come with the knowledge that there is an exit strategy and an exit route that's possible.
0: So if I invent a drug and I want to sell it to a big pharma company, what are going to be the rules about which firm can purchase my startup? And there's various cutoffs according to what market share the startup has or the acquirer has and how big they are and so on. So that's very helpful for investors and founders of small companies that want to plot out their exit strategy, for example. And for innovation, same thing. If I'm going to merge with another firm and I'm going to bring forward an innovation story of benefit that because we're together, we're going to have more innovation, I need to understand what the commission wants to hear to explain that that's going to be the reason why our merger is going to be great. So I think those are perfectly useful things and should help with growth.
2: The new guidelines may make some deals easier, or at least more certain, but some think they could fall short in the specifics. For one thing, in giving more play in the joints, they may require additional work for companies and their lawyers.
3: In any set of regulations, and particularly in competition, there's a balance between certainty and discretion with the regulator.
1: Right.
3: Where do these proposed regulations come out on that sort of barometer? Does it give you more certainty and more clarity, or does it increase discretion? Because in reading through them,
1: yeah,
3: there's a lot of discretion. There are a lot of factors put into it, the hopper.
1: Yes, yes. That's a very important point we've been assessing with our clients as well. There's a large efficiencies framework. It's pages and pages. I mean, this is a piece of prose. It's almost 100 pages long. Efficiencies as a core part of that. So it goes on for some while in this document. I think what is important is we'll have to see how the commission will assess it in the first decisions to come under these guidelines, right? And to see how they will set out this framework and implement it in practice, because I would think initially it may lend itself to a bit of discretion.
2: And although the new guidelines would recognize the need for scale in some sectors to achieve the sort of innovation that Europe seeks, with that scale may also come greater scrutiny.
0: The thing that really does come through in the enforcement of mergers is when you need to be that big to participate in an industry successfully, we know there will not be hundreds of competitors. We know right up front there's going to be 1, 2, 3, 4, not that many. So we regulate with that in mind, with this oligopoly, as it's called, kind of theory in mind. And you wouldn't want, for example, Coke to merge with Pepsi. That would leave us with too few drinks choices. It's going to have the same kind of impact on mergers that have similarly few competitors. So if we only have three big clouds, then both conduct and mergers become scrutinized in a way that they would not if it was restaurants.
2: The guidelines we've seen so far are only a proposed version, with the commission now poring over a raft of comments. But those who know suspect that the finished product won't be all that different from what we've seen, and that it will be out before the year is over.
1: So the consultation period ended end of last month. You know, summers tend to be a quiet period. I don't know if we'll be much more ahead of Q4. What we've been told is Q4 of this year. So we may have to wait until then.
3: As you advise clients considering possible deals, does the proposal of these new guidelines affect timing? I mean, do you have companies saying, we better get it done now because we know what the old guidelines were, we're not sure what it's going to be? Or on the other side, do they say, you know what, maybe we could wait a little while because it may be a little bit easier to get it through?
1: Yeah, I mean, we've had questions like that. Or sometimes companies say, well, we'll just not look at these drafts yet because we only want to be dealing with the final product once it's there. And then we'll assess. It's kind of similar. We've said repeatedly, this is already how the commission is analyzing mergers today. We don't think it's going to materially change whether you notify a transaction, say, next week versus in November. There may be one or two decisions that will come out that will reflect efficiency assessments. That would be something to wait for. I think the private bar among practitioners, no one wants to be the guinea pig on a first efficiencies full-out assessment because it's more discretionary how that will come out and how exactly the commission will now be applying this very robust framework.
2: Whatever the strengths or weaknesses in the new proposed guidelines, it will take some time to see how much they truly change what mergers make it through the European process.
0: I don't think these guidelines will be a sea change. I think they'll be a clarification. I think they're going to cause firms to think more carefully in a good way about, is their merger going to enhance something like resilience, innovation, help the environment in one of the ways that's credited in the guidelines, do something useful and be able to come with an affirmative story of that usefulness. That would be, of course, great. And that might encourage some beneficial mergers. But I don't think we're going to see a big change.
3: If we go back through history, I think it's fair to say there's been something of a dialogue back and forth between Europe regulators and U.S. regulators when it comes to competition / antitrust. One learns from the other, one gets ahead of the other, sometimes one is proud of being ahead of the other. Will these regulations as drafted have much influence in other parts of the world, including the United States?
0: Well, they definitely will have influence in other parts of the world because most of the world follows Europe on competition law, not the United States. We're not that good at it, it turns out. But the thing about the United States is we redid our merger guidelines in 2023. So really, there's some learning from those 2023 guidelines that you can see in the European revision, and then some things that they're doing that go beyond what the United States did in 2023. I would say there's more on innovation. There's more on these little small firms being acquired. There's more on the theory of benefit. There's a bit less on labor and monopsony because in Europe, labor regulations are so strong, you don't have as big a monopsony problem.
2: When the dust settles, the most important question will be whether the new guidelines are fit for purpose. The purpose of keeping up with, or at least not falling further behind, the U.S., or whether the thing holding the development of European tech champions back has had little to do with competition policy, but turns much more on deeper integration of the European Union itself.
0: The argument that they're putting forward is that merger will make a bigger firm and therefore make some kind of European champion. That's actually not typically how we've seen the champions in other parts of the world emerge. If you think about Google or Microsoft or IBM back in the day, they didn't come from a merger. They came from very fast growth of an innovative firm. And so a lot of what the Draghi report talks about is not, in fact, mergers, but is about the barriers to the single market being really effective. If you start up a company in the Netherlands, how quickly can you sell across all 27 member states, 500 million people? If you could do that as fast as can happen in the United States, because we have free commerce between our states, you could grow really fast.
2: Up next, the U.S. leads the world in think tanks, those nonprofit idea generators. But what do they really do? And do they make a true difference?
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2: This is a story about return on a different kind of investment, an investment not in plants and equipment, but in ideas. We hardly go through a day without getting a new report or policy proposal from a think tank, from the Council on Foreign Relations or RAND or Heritage or Brookings, all supported by wealthy individuals and corporations. But do they make a real difference? And how do we tell? For that matter, how do they tell?
3: I've been intensely interested in this question, what I call the business of ideas.
4: Carolyn Elkins studies think tanks at Harvard Business School.
3: How do ideas get formulated? How do they make it in the marketplace? How do we value them? And more importantly, what influence and impact do they have on the society in which we live?
4: Elkins says that there are between 8,000 and 10,000 nonprofit organizations worldwide that deal in the business of ideas, and the U.S. has 20% of them. The five biggest think tanks in the U.S. brought in roughly $1.3 billion in their latest reported fiscal years. But their rise has been a long time in the making.
3: They go back, you know, really all the way into, at least in the United States, into the Second Industrial Revolution, and they really take off after World War I. Brookings is among the first, and then we have the Council on Foreign Relations, and then we see another uptick again in these think tanks in the post-Second World War period, and that's when we have institutes like the Aspen Institute coming into fruition, a lot of them focusing on, you know, sort of big sort of geopolitical problems like the RAND Corporation and others. And these think tanks were really meant to bridge this kind of research for research sake, which is really what universities were doing, with practical implementation, decision makers.
4: One of the most prominent of these nonprofit idea generators is the Aspen Institute. Dan Porterfield took over leadership of the Institute in 2018 and has just stepped down to become CEO of the Jack Kent Cook Foundation.
5: There's a lot of different models for being a so-called think tank. Many think tanks that are well-known, like the Brookings Institute or the American Enterprise Institute, assemble scholars who then write reports that are meant to be very relevant about issues facing our country or the world. In the case of the Aspen Institute, we're less of a think tank than a do tank. We don't sit around and go up to Capitol Hill. We don't have any lobbying at the Aspen Institute. We don't tell the government what it should do. We're more likely to build the table around which many players sit so that they together can sort out how to frame and address a problem.
2: When you went to lead the Aspen Institute, what did you feel you needed to accomplish? What were your goals?
5: Probably two big things to start. The first was that the Aspen Institute, led by Walter Isaacson, had taken off as an organization, had seeded many fantastic programs in leadership or in collective problem solving around the country. And part of my responsibility as CEO was to develop an enterprise strategy so that the collection of programs would fit well together and so that they all would benefit from a robust and sustainable enterprise. The second part of my work when I started was to figure out ways that we could get younger as an organization to be more relevant to a changing world.
2: Looking back at it now, what do you feel like you did accomplish?
5: We have a stronger understanding of our identity. We have more cooperation and collaboration across the organization. We're able to propose bigger concepts for bigger donations, for bigger impact, because we're using all of our enterprise muscles. That's one thing. The second thing is I think we developed a logic in the institution to compete confidently to go make a difference. And of course, these are challenging times because there's so many events that have happened, even in the 8 years I've been CEO, that you wouldn't have predicted in our society, from a pandemic to the killing of George Floyd to more. And so I think that competing confidently means taking all of those moments of societal anxiety and difficulty and disagreement and saying, okay, this is our moment to contribute and to lead by bringing people together, by using our strength in the service of what society needs.
4: All worthy goals for Aspen and for others, but can one measure progress toward them? Elkins says her study of organizations like the Aspen Institute has convinced her that there are ways to measure success, even in the generation of ideas.
3: We can optimize, and the way in which we measure that is we have all kinds of ways that we can count. The very basis of Aspen, the PEPK's vision, was to create a good society, to cultivate human flourishing. And I think it's one of the things that we're looking at in society today. How do we cultivate empathy? How do we cultivate judgment? How do we cultivate ethics? How do we cultivate leadership? And by the way, I should say, these are precisely the things that folks like Sam Altman will tell us AI won't do for us. So it's very difficult in some ways to measure it, other than to say they're very good at it. And I would measure it in perhaps in one way that does actually come to mind is, what are the kinds of people, who can they bring around the table? I know of no one that has the kind of convening power that Aspen has. People trust the Institute to have closed doors, Chatham House rules, to discuss not just thorny issues, but issues that really are impacting society, everywhere from Vivian Schiller's work in media. And I love the way she approaches problem solving, which is precisely how Aspen in general does, which is this an important problem or question that we should be answering?
4: Another way to measure success is by what others in the field say about the work, and whether they step up to share the burden. Romy Drucker is director of the education program at the Walton Family Foundation, which has given millions of dollars to the Aspen Institute.
6: The Walton Family Foundation recently conducted a study in partnership with Gallup about opportunity and what's going to help opportunity flourish in America. And there were some really interesting findings, including that most Americans are really excited to invest in their communities, to give back. But the number one obstacle they cited was, who's going to listen to them? No one is there to really receive their ideas, to help uplift them. I think when we think about think tanks and forums that are convening people and ideas and resources around new ideas and innovation, it's about overcoming that barrier. I think what's been really powerful about Aspen is their unwavering commitment to fostering a dialogue across lines of difference, as well as intergenerational change. You will find in every conversation at Aspen differing perspectives. You will find an openness to disagreement. We are a foundation that believes in evaluation, and we have our own way of measuring ROI. And so we want to see not just powerful convening, but ideas that make their way into the zeitgeist. And we have tools to measure that. So we work with our partners to develop those outcome measures. And if we're going to push for systems change and bold ideas, we have to have clear goals. This is one of the things about philanthropy where sometimes, you know, we are working in a gray area in terms of social impact.
4: And financial support from wealthy individuals and foundations in itself can be an indicator of success. Recently, the Bezos Family Foundation created a Center for Rising Generations at Aspen, contributing $186 million and leading others like the Walton Family Foundation to join in.
6: This is a critical step in Aspen elevating its commitment to young people, believing in them as future shapers, investing in their leadership skills. We think that bringing together all of Aspen's youth work under one umbrella is going to be a really powerful signal about what it's going to take for both Aspen as an institution itself to evolve, but also for it to evolve its influence in the world.
4: While think tanks like the Aspen Institute focus on goals that may be hard to put numbers to, like the free exchange of ideas, others are driven by more specific, measurable results. the last 50 years have seen the rise of the explicitly partisan think tank devoted to getting things done in Washington.
3: Since the 60s and 70s, what we've really seen is a shift in them becoming much more political. And then we have Ed Foner in the basement of Congress. He was just a young sort of staffer, I believe, at the time, and frustrated by the fact that the American Enterprise Institute refused to release its report on, I think it was supersonic jets, to the Senate because it didn't want to influence policy. And at that point, we see a real turn, certainly with the Heritage Foundation and others, saying, actually, what we want to do is to really influence policy in a particular political direction. And we see that coming to fruition, as we know, in the 80s, when the Reagan administration adopts the Heritage Report as the Bible of the Reagan administration, adopting two-thirds of its 2,000 recommendations. It was extraordinary, and they really have played a very large role in shaping American society.
4: Recently, the Heritage Foundation has made a name for itself with its Project 2025 blueprint for the second Trump administration, something Mr. Trump disavowed during his campaign, but much of which has since come to fruition. There's no denying the impact of the Heritage Foundation's approach and its demonstrable successes. But Elkins says there remains an important role for organizations like the Aspen Institute.
3: I felt very strongly that that institute has the potential of playing an outside role in society. I've sort of borne witness to the fact that we have moved away from sort of exploring ideas just for the sake of exploring ideas to being really quantified metrics, being asked all the time, sort of what we call sort of the audit culture, which is in some ways reflective of this kind of culture of efficiency that we all live in. And in many ways, the Aspen Institute, their direction isn't necessarily headed that way. What they're asking, as I said, is the question, what makes for great human flourishing? And so what that means is they're not looking to sort of necessarily change policy directly or at being prescriptive about policy. What they're looking to do is to cultivate a good society.
4: But accomplishing even the most important goals requires resources and difficult decisions about where to direct those resources.
2: Perhaps the most important job of a CEO of a for-profit company is allocating capital. It strikes me you're allocating capital as well if you're running the Aspen Institute. It's money, but it's also time and talent. When you decide, yes, we're going to do something like the Bezos Initiative, or we're going to cut back perhaps in another place, how do you decide how to allocate that capital?
5: It's a big deal. Make sure you have a clear purpose statement so people know what it is you do and what you don't do. We worked with a consulting company, SY Partners, from here in New York to really drill down over the course of 6 months. Why are we here? What is the reason this institute even exists? But that allocation of capital, of time, talent, and resources is critical because an organization can't do everything and it shouldn't try.
4: That does it for this edition of Bloomberg.
3: And in many ways, the Aspen Institute, their direction isn't necessarily headed that way. What they're asking, as I said, is the question, what makes for great human flourishing? And so what that means is they're not looking to sort of necessarily change policy directly or at being prescriptive about policy. What they're looking to do is to cultivate a good society.
4: But accomplishing even the most important goals requires resources and difficult decisions about where to direct those resources.
2: Perhaps the most important job of a CEO of a for-profit company is allocating capital. It strikes me you're allocating capital as well if you're running the Aspen Institute. It's money, but it's also time and talent. When you decide, yes, we're going to do something like the Bezos Initiative, or we're going to cut back perhaps in another place, how do you decide how to allocate that capital?
5: It's a big deal. Make sure you have a clear purpose statement so people know what it is you do and what you don't do. We worked with a consulting company, SY Partners, from here in New York to really drill down over the course of 6 months. Why are we here? What is the reason this institute even exists? But that allocation of capital, of time, talent, and resources is critical because an organization can't do everything and it shouldn't try.
4: That does it for this edition of Bloomberg Wall Street Week. I'm David Westin. Stay with us. Today's top stories and global business headlines are coming up right now.
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0: on Bloomberg this weekend. Strikes on hold. President Trump reverses course overnight, calling off a major escalation with Iran and promising a reopening of the Strait of Hormuz. Will that bring down the price of oil and gas?
1: More of our exclusive interview with four of the nation's governors, their thoughts on affordability, elections, and the rapid growth of AI.
2: Data centers and AI at some level is a national economic and security imperative. We cannot let China win on this one.
0: And speaking of AI, the digital divide, how the use of ChatGPT and other AI agents is impacting our human relationships and dividing friends, family, and coworkers. Welcome to Bloomberg This Weekend. We are not AI, at least not yet. We're coming to you live from Bloomberg's world headquarters in New York. I'm Christina Ruffini.
1: I'm David Gura. It is Sunday, August the 2nd. 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I guess the thing we should point to first is this Trump taco, Truth Social
0: taco. Yes,
1: there was a lot of anticipation on the heels of that Wall Street Journal report that the president, locked and loaded, as he's fond of saying, was going to mount a big attack on Iran over this weekend. He has walked that back in recent hours.
0: That's right, reporting that there were a couple calls from some allies and maybe some maneuvering in the Middle East to make that happen. But, you know, we're going to talk to folks about what else that could be related to, including oil prices. But first, we're going to talk to Nathan Hager, who's in for Lisa Mateo this morning with the headlines.
3: And we're going to start right there. Good morning. President Trump says he is ordering the U.S. military to hold off on new strikes against Iran. That's as he says the Islamic Republic and other Middle Eastern nations have agreed to the parameters on a deal. On Friday, the Wall Street Journal did report that the military had been ordered to carry out fresh attacks as soon as this weekend. Saudi state-run media are reporting the Crown Prince Mohammed bin Salman held a call with President Trump yesterday, urging dialogue. Back in this country, a shooting at a fast food restaurant in Twin Falls, Idaho, has left three people dead, seven others hurt. This happened yesterday afternoon at an In-N-Out Burger. Twin Falls Police Chief Matthew Hicks says hundreds were in the area at the time.
4: We believe that the threat to the community is over. The suspected shooter in this incident is deceased. He was nearby on the scene there, and we are working to try to ascertain his identity and the motivations behind that. We'll be able to figure that out in the next coming days.
3: Now, witnesses say the gunman came out from the drive-thru with an AR-style rifle, and another man with a pistol fired at the shooter. City officials say the suspect's body was found in an area near that In-N-Out Burger restaurant. More than a dozen wildfires are burning across Washington State. The biggest, the Old Trails Fire near Spokane, where large parts of that county are under mandatory evacuation orders. Spokane Mayor Lisa Brown is urging residents to heed the warnings.
5: We're not in a place right now where we can talk about the magnitude of the property destruction, but it is a very dangerous situation.
3: About 4,000 firefighters are working statewide to put out the flames, and the National Guard has also been deployed. A bombing at an upscale restaurant in Moscow, Russia, has left three people dead and 21 others injured. Now, Russia's anti-terrorism agency says the blast killed a security guard who tried to prevent an unidentified woman from bringing an improvised explosive in a box inside that Italian restaurant. The woman and a customer were also killed. Authorities have not said who they think the intended victim might have been. And Michigan has joined Minnesota in announcing cyber attacks on its water supply. State officials say nine of the state's water systems were the target of attacks that intelligence officials have blamed on Iran. Earlier this week, Minnesota reported at least 30 of its systems were hacked as well. Now, Michigan says all of its facilities are operating safely as the investigation continues. David and Christine.
1: Nathan, thank you very much. The president blaming that on Tim Walz, the governor of Minnesota, despite what we're hearing from the EPA and the FBI, but certainly a story that merits watching here. Thank you very much, Nathan. Great to see you as well.
0: Perennial target there at the administration.
1: As Nathan mentioned just a moment ago, President Trump announced he would hold off on striking Iran as long as a deal with the Middle East nation is reached quickly. He wrote this on social media in part, quote, "We've just been asked by Iran and other Middle Eastern countries to hold off any attack in that the perimeters of a deal has been agreed to. This would include the immediate, complete, and total opening of the Hormuz Strait and an end to Iran's nuclear threat. Based on this request, I have agreed for the future benefit of the world and likewise the survival of a successful and prosperous Iran to cancel the attack subject to being able to rapidly make a deal. The clauses always get me on these posts.
6: It's the quickness of that deal that seems to have been a sticking point. But, you know, try again. All right. Joining us here on set, we have Bloomberg White House correspondent Jeff Mason in bright and early, and not quite as early, but still bright. We've got Dan Williams over in Jerusalem. Thank you so much for joining us. Jeff, I want to start with you. I was making some calls to some sources in the Middle East this morning. It seems like the messaging is that this was MBS calling Trump and trying to talk him down. But it sounds to me like there were a lot of allies involved in trying to pressure the administration to put a lid on this for now for a couple reasons. But obviously the president has just met with Netanyahu when he was in D.C. as well, who has a different opinion on how this conflict should go. When it comes to who's whispering in the president's ear, who seems to have the most influence at this time?
7: Well, I'm glad you said whispering in his ear, because that's one thing we know about President Trump, right, is that he often will make his decision based on the last person to speak to
6: him. Bit of object permanence going on there,
7: yeah. Indeed. And so you're right to mention that a few days ago Netanyahu was there, and then came the reporting about this expected strike. There's also, of course, the political ramifications of a huge escalation in the war. If they had gone ahead with this, no doubt it would have had another impact on oil prices. We are inching closer to those midterms, and Republicans are not eager to see a massive escalation. That said, it is another example of a taco withdrawal, as it were, or stand down. And that's not really great for President Trump either.
1: Dan Williams, I'm going to go back to that post that I fumbled my way through there just a moment ago from the president. I'm going to go to the last or the penultimate line of that there. It says, the country of Israel joins me in this commitment. What do we know about the level of alignment here between Israel and the U.S.? Yes, in this particular circumstance, but more broadly here on the trajectory of the war as it stands.
8: We know that the country was preparing for some kind of escalation over the weekend. It wasn't entirely clear that that would have been an escalation initiated in concert between Israel and the United States. Officials we spoke to were kind of iffy about that. It seemed as much a matter of being concerned that should the Americans go it alone, Israel might find itself this time fired upon by Iran and would then fire back and then effectively be part of the fray. As to what was claimed initially and is now claimed by the U.S. president, that the Israelis stood down, presumably they were poised as the U.S. was poised to attack. No confirmation of that. Interestingly enough, the Israeli Prime Minister Netanyahu was due to hold a weekly cabinet meeting. They generally are held on Sundays, and that's usually a time when he addresses the affairs of the day. And given that he just returned from Washington, as you noted, traditionally, this is when he would brief his ministers on what was achieved in that trip. That hasn't happened. He hasn't commented at all about this, nor about the president's surprise announcement on Friday that Hamas would disarm in the Gaza Strip. That's obviously linked to this Iran crisis. They're all interlinked in what has become a multi-front war in the Middle East involving Israel, and when it comes to Iran, the United States as well. So you have a silent prime minister. Two of his ministers, his security cabinet ministers, so people generally in the know, were on the radio. One of them actually said that Israel had indications that indeed Trump was telling the truth when it came to a potentially new deal around the Strait of Hormuz. He said there are indications that the Iranians have softened what he called their previous red lines on the issue of access and egress for shipping in that strategic waterway. It would appear that on that front, the Israelis agree with what Trump is saying, though the Israelis may not have been poised for a full joint action against Iran.
6: Jeff, I want to ask you, Dan was referencing there some of the security concerns, and there was this report in the Washington Post earlier this week that the U.S. might not, that a general in the Pentagon had warned the U.S. might not have the resources to defend Israel from a full-scale assault without some significant redeployment of resources. This is something we're hearing over and over again. You know, we've asked about it on this show, but the number of interceptors that are left, the capacity of the military, and the fact that these ships have been deployed way longer than their usual dock time, and whether or not the military has the resources to keep this going indefinitely. How much do you think the security issue factored in here in this decision?
7: It's hard to say how much it factored in specifically on this decision, but it does seem like it's real. And I thought that that was emblematic, or that was manifested when President Trump was asked about it, I think a little over a week ago on Air Force One. And he, of course, at first dismissed the reports about losing or not having enough munitions, and then said, I wish we had more. And that's just kind of the saying the quiet part out loud piece of covering President Trump. when he says that, the acknowledgement of that, I think, is a suggestion that it is a real concern for him.
1: Dan Williams, to broaden this out a little bit, you mentioned the deal that the president announced or floated a couple of days ago here having to do with his Board of Peace and some agreement in Gaza. Just getting up to speed on the news that's taken place here over the last 24 hours, there were strikes in Gaza by the Israeli Air Force, I believe. We saw strikes in Lebanon as well. Highlights the fact that all of this still seems incredibly tenuous. And I wonder what we can take away from that as we have this conversation swirling here in the United States about the prospects for there being some advancement in that peace deal that the president has talked about. Well, all the while, it seems like definitionally here, ceasefire is a very fuzzy term.
8: Indeed, it always has been. It generally is in the Middle East. In fact, I think the President Trump even said that. He quipped a few weeks ago that in the Middle East, a ceasefire is when you fire, but fire less. So that certainly applies on these various fronts. When it comes to Gaza, we have a very interesting situation here. We have the U.S. president, we have the Board of Peace announcing this Hamas disarmament first, Hamas coming in later and giving a hedged agreement to disarm, but without the scope that perhaps would have been envisaged by the United States, by Israel, and attaching upfront conditions which Israel and the U.S. would argue have to be downstream, specifically talking about an Israeli withdrawal from the Gaza Strip, an affirmation of future Palestinian statehood. Those are mentioned in the Trump plan for peace for Gaza. They're not mentioned upfront, and indeed the Palestinian statehood issue is right at the back. In the last clause, it's phrased rather aspirationally. What Hamas has done now is basically say, yes, but it would appear that it realizes that Netanyahu is in a political quagmire, even though there's every indication the Israelis would welcome this Board of Peace formula. And indeed, we understand that there was an Israeli delegation in Cairo where the last talks, the finishing touches on that Hamas agreement, such as it was, were reached. There wasn't an Israeli delegation speaking with the Egyptians. They kind of been surprised by this. I think the timing, the volume of it surprised them. And it's inconvenient for Netanyahu and his government that's seeking re-election in October, because the optics of any kind of drawdown, any kind of tamp down of Israeli action in Gaza, especially when it comes to fugitive suspects in the October 7th attack, which whom Israel has vowed to kill or capture. Very many of those being killed recently in Gaza have been accused, and indeed one who was killed on Thursday was identified by a former hostage as having not only held her but raped her in captivity. This is very much a fraught issue for Israelis. It's not something one they want to give up. They see justice, or at least the closing of the national psychological circle around October 7th, hinging on the continued elimination, as they call it, of those men who took part in October 7th. And I think Israel is signaling now that whatever deal is held with Hamas, Hamas's insistence on an immediate full cessation of Israeli military action, Israel is trying to carve out a lacuna for that, an exception, at least when it comes to those alleged October 7th perpetrators.
6: Jeff, I want to ask you about calling it a deal is inaccurate, but this pause that we've got this morning, part of the agreement, let's go with. Israeli media this morning is reporting that part of what's put the pause on this is the Iranian foreign minister agreed to a compromise deal opening up the Strait of Hormuz. And part of that compromise deal is the shipping lanes are going to use the Iranian route and exit out through Oman. It seems to me more and more, if there is going to be some sort of a durable deal, that's likely going to be a part of it. Is this something that you think the White House can come to terms with? And can they sell that in a way that doesn't come off as a big loss for the White House? Because as we've talked about over and over again, the Strait was not an issue before this conflict, and now it very much will continue to be one, it seems like, for the future.
7: And as a result, it's been at the top of the negotiating list for the White House from day one when Iran reacted that way. So sure, I mean, if it's established that leads to energy flows going back to normal or near normal, they can certainly present that as a success. But I think just for a moment of standing back, on Friday when the president was holding his cabinet meeting in Camp David, he talked about Iran. He talked about having lost faith in Iran. He talked about how he was getting
6: angrier. You wrote about that the two sides have lost faith, and they're both calling names at each other.
7: Indeed, because he said it. I mean, and you could see, you know, a bunch of media organizations, including ours, had stories going up before that Camp David meeting talking about his frustration. Well, you don't need to talk to behind-the-scenes sources about that. You could see his frustration when he was talking about it on Friday. And I think you just have to remember temper that when 2 days later he says we're going to get a deal within 48 hours. If past is prologue, which is a phrase I keep using right now, that is not how things have gone for the last 6 months. Doesn't mean it couldn't change, but we'll see.
1: Dan, I was listening to Michelle Hussein's podcast on the way in. She's talking to Peter Frankopan, the historian. And something that he brought up here is the role of Gulf nations in light of all of this. So here we are approaching 6 months of this war. They're looking at their situation, the degree to which they've had a sense of support from the U.S. or not here. And he made a very interesting analogy. He said they could be looking at their position kind of in the way that, that Mark Carney, the Canadian prime minister, talks about middle powers more broadly. They could see the influence and rise of Iran here in this conflict, the power that it has, and wonder if they need to kind of reconfigure their position geopolitically. And I wonder what you make of that, that the way, you know, we talk about how they're not a monolith, the Gulf states are not a monolith, but there is seemingly a yawning need here for them to kind of come together strategically and economically in light of what's happened here over the last few months.
8: I think it's obvious, it's self-evident. There is a multipolarity here and also an increasing sense of self-reliance. You'll remember that just last week, the Saudis struck militarily Iranian-backed militias in Iraq. That was a pretty rare military action for Saudi Arabia. And what was no less rare was Saudi Arabia announcing it pretty much as it happened. This was matched by Saudi actions against the Houthis in Yemen. It's not a country, certainly, that hasn't been militarily muscular in the past, but one that's generally practiced discretion around such actions when they have happened. There have been reports, not yet fully corroborated, of other Gulf countries carrying out individual military actions against Iran. It's almost as if they're testing the waters of their own ability to jump into the fray with what military capacity they have. We also know that several of them have been establishing alternative routes in order to reduce their reliance on Hormuz, in order to reduce Iran's clout over them when it comes to controlling Hormuz. We know of an alternative route that's being used by the Saudis to the Red Sea, and is being piggybacked upon by some of its Gulf partners. So yes, certainly everyone's looking to themselves. They realize that the United States has not delivered, at least not with the briskness that it hoped to deliver victory against Iran nor Israel. The Iranians, while battered by this war, are certainly standing defiant. And should they manage to walk away with a tolling hold on the Hormuz, that might go a long way to offsetting the damages that they incurred during this war. So the Middle East entirely is looking to what the future holds. And by the way, I'm in Israel. Israel may find itself quietly hatching individual pacts with some of those countries that may not want to recognize it publicly, but do recognize its military assistance and the importance of it.
6: Yeah, I do get the impression there's a lot more behind the scenes than people are willing to say publicly right now for a lot of obvious reasons. Yeah. Dan Williams joining us once again from Jerusalem. Thank you so much. And Jeff Mason, you'll be back, right? You'll be back at 8?
1: Yep.
6: We'll see you in a bit.
1: We'll hold you here. All right, coming up here, SpaceX about to release its first earnings report ever. The company went public just a couple of months ago. Its stock is already half of its early peak. We're going to talk to our colleague Lauren Grush about what investors are hoping to hear from the company. That's straight ahead on Bloomberg This Weekend on Bloomberg Radio and Bloomberg Television.
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Thanks for joining us live on Bloomberg This Weekend. I'm Nathan Hager. Let's update you on today's top stories. Ukraine struck a Rosneft oil refinery in Russia's Saratov region overnight as it continues a near daily series of attacks on Moscow's fuel industry. Officials say Kyiv also struck an airfield more than 600 miles east of the Ukrainian capital, which they say has been used to launch cruise missile strikes against Ukraine. Regional authorities in Russia say two people were killed in today's attack. A plane carrying European tourists crashed outside the Peruvian city of Nazca, killing 13 on board. The group was on its way to view the famed Nazca lines. Those are expansive geoglyphs that Peru's indigenous

0: across Central Europe. Christine and David.
1: Hey, thank you very much. Thinking about what Paul Tugwell said yesterday, just about how bad the weather has been and the winds, the scale force winds that you mentioned.
2: Heat, wildfires. I was in France a couple years ago during a drought and a heat wave, and they were doing a kayak tour, and there wasn't even enough water to float the boats. It was really, it was crazy.
3: And
2: this is like, used to be an aqueduct. Wow. Yeah.
3: For so long.
2: That's really insane.
1: That's incredible. Hey, right. Thank you very much. Appreciate that. This week, for the first time since its IPO, SpaceX will report earnings. Elon Musk's Space Exploration Technologies Corporation went public just 7 weeks ago, and after a huge debut, shares have dropped well below its initial price.
2: We spoke earlier to the always excellent Lauren Grush, Bloomberg's news space reporter, about what to expect. SpaceX stock is down about 30% from its debut. $150 market debut. It's down about roughly 50% from its all-time high. And we were talking yesterday, correct me if I'm wrong, that valuation means Elon Musk's personal wealth valuation lost more money than anyone else has ever had.
1: Still very rich, Elon Musk.
2: Still incredibly rich. But what does this mean for investors come Tuesday? I'd be fine with it.
1: Don't shed a tear for Elon Musk.
2: But if you're an investor and you're looking at this on next week on Tuesday, what does this make you think?
4: Well, I think what's interesting about this, and at least for me, is we're kind of in uncharted territory when it comes to SpaceX. This is our first earnings call. They've been a notoriously private company for a very long time. So I think we're all kind of going into this together a little unclear about what exactly we're looking for. I know personally what I am looking for are going to be updates on how they're going to get to that really ambitious roadmap that they sold the entire IPO on, right? So AI data centers in space, the V3 satellites, progress on Starship. I think those are going to be the things that will really, move the needle in terms of, are they actually making progress there? And then I know that, when it comes to their AI investments, that's going to be a huge part of it too. One of the things we saw when they were going public is just how much CapEx goes into that AI infrastructure and work. That took me by surprise, as a space reporter. So I think that will also be a big narrative and something that investors are looking at going into the earnings call next week.
1: You talk about the notorious privacy of this company going through the IPO process. We did glean some more information about the way that it operates and its ambitions, as you've been describing here on the show. We're going to hear from Elon Musk, presumably, as well, or not? Are we going to hear from Gwynne Shotwell, the head of it? What's your sense of what we're going to hear or not from Elon Musk about the performance over the last quarter?
4: I mean, I assume that Elon will be there. If you can predict what Elon is going to say, I'm going to come to you for all my financial advice, because I think he can be quite, hard to pin down. But yes, he probably will wax poetic about many of the things that we often hear him say about when it comes to SpaceX, about, the importance of making life multiplanetary and, being excited about the future. I anticipate some of those go-to lines, but in terms of what he's going to say about the business, again, this is all new for me. For the past however long I've been covering this company, I've never gotten this kind of access, so it will be interesting to see what a public facing company like SpaceX will be like.
2: I'll be really curious to see something we talked about last time we had you on, which is the profitability breakdown of the different sectors of the company. We were talking about how the Starlink is really what's like propping up a lot of those other more speculative goals of Musk. But he also really needs capital for all the things you just talked about, all the places investors are going to want to see progress. Excuse me. If that valuation, if the stock doesn't rebound, where's he going to get that money?
4: Well, I think for now, they're probably in a really good place, right? They raised, $85 billion through that IPO. That's a huge amount of capital. And I think they're going to be, well satisfied with that for the time being. I guess where it might get tricky is down the line if they need to raise funds again, if they want to do any kind of acquisitions, then the stock price will come into play. For now, I think they are probably in a good place and have a lot of leverage when it comes to what that money that they've raised. But as we've seen, the rocket business and the AI business is a very capital intensive structure. And so perhaps they will need money down the line, and then that will become a problem. But I think for now, they're probably sitting pretty on that $85 billion.
2: All right. Okay.
1: During the IPO process, there was some talk about Elon Musk consolidating his empire, maybe Tesla merging with SpaceX. And there was this report in the Wall Street Journal last week indicating that maybe he would consider kind of splitting.

0: Off Tesla's Chinese business from the business as a whole. I'm curious of what that conversation is like. We have seen SpaceX obviously become a conglomerate in its own right, incorporating Starlink, and yes, the rocket business. It's the AI business. It's become like a much broader thing. What did that report kind of make you think? Again, Bloomberg hasn't confirmed it. It's a journal report, but just about his ambitions when it comes to his larger corporate empire.
1: Sure. I would say that, you know, years before now, I would have put a merger between SpaceX and Tesla. You know, that would not have been on my bingo card. But you know what also I didn't anticipate was the merger or the acquisition of XAI with SpaceX. So I think nothing is out of the question at this moment. So I think we're all kind of anticipating that it could potentially happen. And I think a big tell for me personally was, you know, Gwynne Shotwell, when she was asked about it directly, did not downplay it. To me, that seems like a big indicator that it's definitely on the table. So whether or not it's going to happen, if it's a done deal, you know, that's still an open question. But I think if it were to happen, I don't think anybody would be terribly surprised at this point.
0: Say Elon Musk calling it fake news on X. Just want to—it's a formal statement.
1: Well, there's that.
0: It's a formal statement from Elon.
2: I'm not engaging on that. Let's pivot a bit. How is Starship doing? Because we saw the 13th test of that rocket. How important was that flight? And then what's next for Starship and these missions to the moon and beyond? We talked about the prospectus being all these pictures of Mars missions and data centers in space and space stations. Is this going according to the plan? Is there a plan?
1: Well, the last Starship test, I think, couldn't have gone much better. Obviously, there's room for improvement always, but it really completed its mission end to end. And as you're, you know, showing in that video there, the Starship vehicle actually did this fun little belly flop in the ocean rather than blow up.
2: It doesn't even look real. I mean, watching this video, it's crazy.
1: I know. It's really... I would say SpaceX's production work is on par with their rocketry skills.
2: I would agree with that. Yep.
1: But, you know, I have to come in and give some caveats. There is a long laundry list of things that they need to do in order for Starship to be an operational vehicle, both as a launch provider and then also as this, you know, deep space vehicle that can take cargo and eventually people to the moon and Mars. So it was definitely a great step, but, you know, there's still a lot that needs to be done. A reminder that Starship needs to be refueled in orbit in order to go to distant destinations. That's a type of technology that has never been done at the scale that Starship is going to need to be done at. So, you know, there's still quite a lot left. They might be on track very soon to be launching satellites, but there's still, you know, they still got some tweaks that they needed to figure out. And then, you know, we actually did some reporting this past week that, you know, there's some experts that are questioning whether the heat shield on Starship is actually going to be able to enable rapid reusability of the vehicle, because it still seems to be suffering damage and cracks when it comes back from space. And that really can't happen if they're going to be launching back to back to back. So, you know, they're still in research and development mode. There's still some work they've got to do. It's a very ambitious vehicle, though, so that's not surprising.
0: There's an old guy in my neighborhood. He sets up a telescope.
2: Are you not the old guy in your neighborhood?
0: No, I'm not. Okay. Telescope on the street. Amateur astronomer. Often it's pointed at the moon, and if you walk by at night, he'll let you take a look at the moon. I gather, Lauren.
2: Lovely.
0: It's lovely. Wanted to get that out there. On Wednesday, if I were to look at the moon, I gather there's a chance that I could see, an old SpaceX rocket crashing into it. What's the likelihood this is going to happen? What's the backstory here, Lauren?
1: Yeah, so there is a Falcon 9 upper stage. It's the upper portion of the rocket that was left in space after completing a mission, and it's actually on a path that's going to intersect with the moon. And from what I understand, yes, the debris plume might actually be visible if you're out there watching for it. So this actually has happened before. Other rockets, the pieces of them that have been left over after a mission have actually intersected with the moon before. It's nothing to worry about. Our moon will be fine. We've also crashed things into the moon before intentionally. But I think what it also illustrates is, you know, the fact that we have junk in space. You know, space junk has always been a big problem. And we really don't like having things things that stick around in the space around Earth that we don't have control over. And so this just kind of illustrates part of that problem. But for now, it's a neat little byproduct of a past mission that you might be able to see from Earth.
2: Lauren, do you have a telescope? Are you going to watch it?
1: I don't have a telescope. Isn't that wild? I probably should have one, but, you know, maybe where I live, it might not be so easy to see the stars.
2: That's all right. Come on in. Apparently we can crash David's neighbors. It'll be great.
0: How it goes. See if I can.
1: Okay, sounds good. I'll take you up on it.
0: Lauren, thank you very much. Lauren Grush joining us to talk about those SpaceX earnings coming up this week.
2: You don't have a telescope. Did you have a telescope as a kid?
0: No, I didn't. But Chapel Hill, where I grew up, has an amazing planetarium with a big telescope. So, like,
2: oh, that's pretty cool.
0: I go there every now and then.
2: I just say, you also spend time in Colorado, which has great stars. We have one as kids.
0: Absolutely. Wide open spaces. But anyway, I'll wander around the neighborhood and see if my man is out there tonight. But
2: that's right. The guy who...
0: Yeah, as mentioned.
2: But, I do think, even though we're going to talk a lot about AI coming up, AI, this is one of those places that I would have found AI helpful as a kid, because we always had the telescope, but we didn't know what we were looking at. And if there was something that, like, could have told us, that's like a nice, friendly
0: use
2: of AI.
0: You can hold it up to the sky and it'll tell you what the constellations are.
2: And
0: I don't know. I'll find out what the name of it is.
2: All right. Astronomer, please help me out here. Coming up, it is still one of the most read stories.
0: We can keep talking about astronomy if you want.
2: No. I got to be in that class. It was not my best class. Focus, girl. All right. Up next, we're going to talk about situational awareness, and we're not talking about mine, which in general is not good. We are talking about the $45 billion hedge fund tied to AI investments, what this says about the $1 trillion global AI trade. David, you've been reading this story.
0: Fascinatingly here, this is a fund that had a very difficult week, but is still, when you kind of pull back and look at it, doing all right. I mean, yes, this was a major fire sale.
2: It survived, sort of, right?
0: It survived, and the founder, who we're going to talk about, getting married this weekend as well. So a busy week.
2: It's going to be a fascinating reception. All right, that's ahead.
0: Dig into that just a minute.
2: And a lot more. Stay tuned.
3: One question.
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0: Thank you for joining us live on Bloomberg This Weekend. I'm Nathan Hager. Let's update you now on today's top stories. Pressure continues to build on FIFA President Gianni Infantino. The UK's Guardian newspaper is reporting that members of the FIFA Council are attempting to force an extraordinary general meeting that could lead to a full-blown leadership challenge. Now, this report says this effort was underway before Infantino's scrapped plans to sell stakes in the World Cup. FIFA Council members are demanding an independent review into Infantino's decision to reverse American Fuller and Balogun's red card at this year's tournament. The Los Angeles Dodgers have landed the biggest prize ahead of the MLB trade deadline, picking up two-time reigning Cy Young winner Tarik Skubal from the Detroit Tigers last night. So this is the team that drafted Skubal in 2018 and turned him into a star. Now he joins a high-priced Dodger roster that already includes Shohei Ohtani, fellow two-time Cy Young winner Blake Snell, and Mookie Betts. And Vincent Pastore has died. The veteran actor played tough guys and mobsters, including the big gangster who ratted out Tony Soprano on the long-running HBO series. Pastore's manager says he was found at his home in New York City Island and hadn't been heard from for a few days. Vincent Pastore was 80 years old. David and Christina.
1: Just a couple things here. A glaring cultural hole that I have not seen The Sopranos. I'm going to admit that here on television.
0: So I'm not the only one.
1: Okay. Oh, my gosh.
2: Seriously, boys. Seriously. Yeah. And that's right. we're having movie night at my
1: totally
2: place.
1: Totally impressed. You lived on City Island, which is such a great place. And you, as a new person here in New York, need to go. It's up in the Bronx, and it's like a great little maritime village.
2: Oh, that sounds awesome. Yeah. All right. Thanks, Nathan.
1: Nathan, thank you. Leopold Aschenbrenner, hedge fund Situational Awareness, which sold a chunk of its AI-related public equities on Thursday and saw its assets slump sharply, is still in the news here on this Sunday morning.
2: That's right. This sharp sell-off in AI-related stocks has kind of highlighted the risk behind some of the market's biggest AI bet. Ken Griffin, Citadel, purchasing a significant portion of those holdings. All right. Here to explain to us what's going on and why it matters, we've got Hema Parmar. She's Bloomberg's news investing reporter. Investing. Investigative as well a little bit, though, today, right? Because we were tracking this story, and just kind of break down to us who this guy is, what happened, and why it matters.
3: Yes. So, Leopold Aschenbrenner runs this hedge fund, Situational Awareness. It grew to $45 billion. They were taking highly levered bets on a concentrated portfolio of AI investments, long and short, and also private positions. All of the trades basically turned against the funds. The shorts were not shorting. The longs were blowing
2: up. People were like actively targeting him and some of these investments, right?
3: Well, people had been closely following his funds because he had become something of like a wunderkind. He put out this manifesto document that talked about AI. So people were closely looking at his portfolio because it was also so concentrated and also because there was a great deal of leverage. So when people started to get a sense of these stocks are declining, the firm is sort of spiraling, what is going to happen? I think there was a lot of concern. I think there were some funds that were shorting some of the stocks, which didn't help matters at all. And so what happened was the firm needed to find some money. They were up against margin calls. They began having conversations with a variety of different hedge funds, including Citadel, which is the one they ultimately went with to go and buy a huge chunk of their stock investments so that they could ease the panic, have the capital to manage their margin calls, and ultimately the firm's assets fell from $45 to $10 billion.
1: But, astoundingly, your reporting, others, is that the fund is fine. I mean, he's doing all right.
2: That's actually, I'd missed that part of the story, is I kind of assumed this was done, and I didn't realize
1: again,
2: that.
1: Getting married this week, and maybe he's got married already here, but like this hasn't been a great cataclysm for him in a way that you might expect.
3: Well, he still runs $10 billion, so that's still a very sizable hedge fund, but it's not been a great week. To have your assets fall that much, to basically be in a situation where you need to stop the blow up of your fund, he has private investments, which are illiquid, so they basically help anchor the firm. But he was even willing to sell some of his private stocks. He has $5 billion in Anthropic and was having conversations to potentially unload $3.5 billion of it. So that shows how much panic there was and just how dire the situation was to be thinking about selling both your publics and your privates to have sorted out a deal days before your wedding.
1: Yes.
3: So it's not great. Performance was down 70% in the past month. Performance for the whole year, still up 80%. event, but I would really say to be mindful of thinking about when the investor got in. If you were an investor that got into this fund in January, generally you're fine. But if you got in the past few months, you are not okay.
1: You called him a wunderkind, and I want to stick with this for a moment here because it is astonishing how young he is. He's 24 years old.
3: Yes.
1: As you point out in the reporting you've done, no investment experience prior to this. He worked at OpenAI. He was kind of affiliated with Sam Bankman-Fried, who's serving a 30-year sentence in prison for his work at FTX. What gave him the notoriety that he got? And beyond that, the level of trust investment that he got here in a very short period of time, given that he has no experience.
3: No, it's a very good question. His manifesto gathered a lot of following.
1: This was like a paper about what AI is going to become.
3: This 168-page paper about AI, the risks, the future.
2: And it was called Situational Awareness,
3: and it was
2: right?
3: Called
2: that's
3: situational.
2: Where this name comes
3: Correct.
2: From. Okay.
3: Exactly. And that's what he named his hedge fund off of. But, you know, typically with hedge funds, we see investors as being pensions, endowments, foundation, these big institutions that have huge risk management due diligence processes. And a lot of the investors in Situational Awareness are founders or individuals, Silicon Valley types. A lot of the more institutional investors did not invest because they were more cautious about the risk parameters. They were more cautious about how professional the firm looked.
2: Interesting.
3: So it is a bit of an indicator when you see these significant players opting to not invest. Still, he did raise a ton of money from investing types, like founders of firms. But you do see a different type of investor profile with this fund than you would normally from a traditional hedge fund. Investors don't like it when firms take on a ton of leverage in a concentrated bet.
1: Yeah.
2: Okay, but given all of that, why does Ken Griffith want to get involved in here? Why would Citadel pick this up? Why would anyone bail them out, given all the red flags you just mentioned?
3: Yeah, so this is a page from Citadel's playbook.
2: Okay.
3: They will see a firm in trouble, and they will jump in to get a good deal. They've done this in the past with a fund that blew up called Amaranth. They've done this with SoWord. They got involved in Melva Capital when that was sort of on its decline. Ken Griffin lives through these moments when you can swoop in and then buy a huge portfolio at a 10% discount. And now you have these great assets that are likely going to go up at some point, where it's a multi-strat firm, so the risk is more managed because the firm is so complicated. So it's a great deal for him. And frankly, Citadel's been doing pretty mediocre this year. So this deal is likely to help lift their returns.
1: Maybe as we wrap up here, you can kind of put this amazing story in the context of the week that we've been through here. We've had these big hyperscalers reporting earnings. There's been a lot of conversation just about the viability of AI. You mentioned how levered these bets were.
3: Yeah.
1: What are the larger lessons to be learned here for the market more broadly about what's happened, and how has what's transpired here, Citadel buying what it has, kind of changed the general parameters surrounding the market and AI within the market?
3: No. I mean, what an interesting time to be. What a fascinating,
1: say it
3: again.
2: I know.
3: Because we're seeing this wild situation, and we've seen the circular nature of AI investing. We're seeing a lot of concerns over CapEx spending. We have these big projections about how AI is going to transform the world, which it very likely will, but we don't know exactly yet what that looks like in the short term. So we are seeing so much volatility in the space, concerns over software. There are funds that are, like hedge funds, that are really bullish on AI and making these huge bets. There's also another fund like Viking, which has really stepped back and is a lot more cautious on the space. So you see this divergence in these big traditional hedge fund players and how they are investing, which is fascinating. And then we have this sort of situation which really calls the attention to what is the fund structure like. How much leverage are you using? What is the risk? How at risk are LPs and investors to the public-private dynamics? And a fund that's fully betting on AI, it's cautionary, but it's also a story that we have seen time and time again when it comes to leverage and when it comes to investing.
2: Yes.
3: So
2: or
3: we should know this.
2: Maybe let's bet the charismatic young man with little experience before we give him billions and billions of dollars. Or just give it to me. And
1: I'll happily oblige. I'll try my hand. Emma, thank you. Great to see you. Thank you for coming in as well.
2: Please come back.
1: All right, up next here, BTW, as I'm fond of saying, Nathan Hager filling in
2: BTW's
1: very capably for Lisa Mateo with more than most spread stories this week on the terminal in Bloomberg.com. Bloomberg.com, including the must-have status symbol for the summer.
2: Oh, I don't know guess what that is. I guess we'll find out. Okay. All right. And you can explore live streaming news and interviews, all our Bloomberg TV shows, documentaries, reporter analysis, and more in one place. Bloomberg.com/video. Stick with us. We'll be right back.
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0: weekend, Bloomberg B, this T, weekend, WBTW. So we say, David Gurr with Christina
1: Ruffini. Too tired to have this fight with you today.
0: Lisa Mateos, you've ascertained, out this week. Nathan Hager with us with some stories you might have missed. You've been mining the terminal, miningbloomberg.com, mining outside sites as well. I should say it's an opportunity for us to look broadly at the news.
1: Not using AI. Using your brain.
2: Yeah, can't do that. Critical thinking. We even do that this early in the morning.
0: It's hard.
1: It is a struggle.
0: But there is coffee. There is coffee available.
2: Yeah, speaking of drinking, this isn't about coffee. This is about drinking culture, because I don't think it's any secret that the beverage industry has been dealing with the changes, 20-something. Things kind of pulling back because of health concerns or the economy.
1: Yeah, we just did a story at Jim Beam, and they're owned by this big Japanese conglomerate.
0: Well, remind me this, because you said that they're actually getting into not a non-alcoholic whiskey, but like other...
1: No, but Jim Beam, they're doing non-alcoholic cocktails to try to, get these young people who are not drinking alcohol to purchase some of their products.
2: Well, this isn't just a Western phenomenon or here in the States. It's even spreading to China, although the reasons here are a little bit different. This is really about a generational divide. This was from the Wall Street Journal this week. A sober, curious generation is challenging the business culture of heavy drinking because, I mean, you can see it right here for our listeners on radio. They do toasts. Yes. This has been a part of the culture for decades now. Some business leaders say that, you can tell whether a deal is going to go down based on how many toasts are in the deal. So an initial business deal isn't even about business. It's about just doing the toast. And this is around a national drink called Baijiu. It's actually a $170 billion business. This is a clear spirit that's distilled from sorghum, and it's kind of the traditional alcoholic beverage that Chinese business people and at social gatherings do these toasts. But only about a fifth of adults in China ages 25 to 35 name it as their preferred alcoholic drink. They say, at least one worker says, it burns your throat. Yes, it stinks.
0: It is very terrible.
2: Oh, you've had
0: yes,
2: it?
0: Yes, I have.
1: I've had soju, but I've never had this.
0: It's extremely strong.
2: Well, would you say that the aftertaste is worse than a mix of funky cheese and fermented juice?
0: I don't even know if I had time to process the taste because it was so powerful and strong.
1: Wow.
0: It reminds me of that.
1: Now I kind
0: of
1: want it, but...
0: reminds me of Malort. Isn't that the Chicago drink? It's like a very strong...
1: I don't know what that is either.
0: Well, I will bring some in for you to have, but...
1: I mean, I had moonshine once. It almost
0: killed
1: me.
0: That could be quite sweet and comforting.
2: So the bottom line about how this is working in China is that it's not just about giving up alcohol necessarily. It's about changing the way that young people decide to drink and sort of rejecting or, going a little bit against how the older generation have done it with their alcoholic spirits.
0: All right, what else you got?
2: Well, you mentioned the must-have summer status symbol.
0: Well-teased.
2: This is something to drink.
1: Hopefully it's not a tan, because we've all learned that's not happening for me.
2: Well, it's something in a bottle. It's not sunscreen. Okay. It's a $3.99 bottle of water.
0: Oh.
2: So, yes, you can forget your Baijiu-flavored lattes or your bubble tea. This is Lunan water. It's showing up at bougie grocery stores, private events here in New York City.
0: So Christina must have seen it on the shelves.
1: How dare you? Also, yes, I have.
2: Oh, have you now? And the way they sell this is it's sourced from a Southern California spring using stainless steel filtration, adding natural minerals like Celtic sea salt, magnesium, potassium, and calcium. All this for the low, low price.
0: Yes.
2: Of $3.99.
0: Wow.
2: Now, this was co-founded last year, actually, by a woman named Clara Sieg. She's a former venture capitalist who...
1: Of course she is.
2: When she was, deciding to get pregnant, getting ready to, she decided to educate herself about microplastics and found that she says that this stainless steel filtration process gets out more of the microplastics. But when you talk to experts, they say... water's water.
0: Water's
2: water. And even if there is, Evian or liquid death, there is no evidence that any of these elite brands are going to give you any other
1: health advantage. Water in glass does taste different.
0: Lunacy? It's called Lunacy?
2: It's called Lunin.
0: Lunin,
1: potato, yes, potato. Sorry.
0: What else you got?
2: Editorializing.
1: Any more drinking stories?
0: Not
1: me. Drinking stories for
0: Why would I editorialize? Never.
2: Okay.
0: Never.
2: So. We're going to go from luxury water to luxury hotels because this is a new trend across Europe, actually. It's not just about the thread count or the buzzy restaurant. Mm-hmm. History is the new amenity. This story is actually from Bloomberg this week. You can go to the Raffles London at the OWO and sip martinis in a basement that was once used by British intelligence.
0: Oh, I love
2: because,
0: that.
2: Of course, that's, OWO.
1: That's, you're speaking cool. my language. History yeah. nerd and bougie hotel. This
2: yeah,
1: is
2: pop
1: great.
2: Quiz. OWO stands for?
1: Office of...
0: Yep, wartime.
2: Along the lines, the old war office.
1: Oh,
2: war
1: office. Like that. Okay.
2: The Nomad London, you can tour old prison cells where Oscar Wilde once waited for sentencing. So guests are paying upwards of $1,300
1: a night. That's still a lot.
0: If the martinis are strong enough,
2: so you can stay at places that were once limited to the most powerful. And
1: awesome.
2: Like I said, this is a trend across Europe. There are old ministries in Paris and Lisbon that are turning into hotels, the former Italian central bank headquarters in Rome, because they got to offload some of these old buildings
0: yeah.
2: as the governments are modernizing and these hotel chains are saying, you know what, we'll go ahead and snap them up and give our guests an experience that they'll never forget
1: yeah,
2: compared to like the museums or
1: totally
2: the spa or whatever, you know.
1: I understand there's an access issue here and it's not equitable, but I also do think it is nice to preserve these buildings that might otherwise not have a purpose. At least someone is paying to save them, and you know, you got to buy a $14 martini to help
2: an old post office
1: keep the bricks
2: pavilion
1: stand up.
2: In
1: yeah.
2: D.C.
1: Well,
2: yeah.
1: that's
2: a Waldorf Astoria now.
1: It is now. It has a very nice bar. I've been there multiple times.
0: Nathan, thank you very much. Appreciate that.
2: Thank you.
1: BT Dubs. Thanks,
0: stories
1: Nathan.
0: You may have missed here over the course of the week on the terminal and at Bloomberg.com, other outlets as well. We're coming up on 8 o'clock here in New York City.
1: That's right. The next hour of Bloomberg This Weekend starts right now.
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4: Coming up on Bloomberg This Weekend, strikes on hold. President Trump reverses course overnight, calling off a major escalation with Iran and promising a reopening of the Strait of Hormuz. Will that bring down the price of oil and gas?
0: More of our exclusive interview with four of the nation's governors, their thoughts on affordability, elections, and the rapid growth of AI.
5: Data centers and AI at some level is a national economic and security imperative. We cannot let China win on this one.
4: And speaking of AI, the digital divide, how the use of ChatGPT and other AI agents is impacting our human relationships and dividing friends, family, and coworkers.
0: Welcome to Bloomberg This Weekend. It's 8 o'clock in New York from Bloomberg's World Headquarters. I'm David Carreira.
1: I'm Christina Ruffini. We're bringing you the latest breaking news, reports, and analysis live this morning and every weekend, 7 to 10 a.m. And the big story this morning is a bit of a non-story. It's that a pause in those hostilities, those promised assaults from President Trump, you know, saying he was going to hold Iran to account. And then this morning we hear that via Truth Social, as we often do in some other reporting, that they've put a pause on that due to the efforts of some Saudis and some other Gulf leaders trying to convince the president to wait on that. But also, there could be other factors in there, including the markets and oil prices and what's been going on.
0: Yeah, our focus here very much on sort of what happened between that bellicose rhetoric at Camp David on Friday, between that and the Truth Social post that we got late last night. And then, of course, looking ahead to what might happen here in the days ahead as the president promises we have the, quote, perimeters of a deal.
1: That's right.
0: In the works. We'll dig into all of that.
1: Of a
0: I
1: previous
0: promise.
1: Tweet, a kind of legendary yeah. one.
0: Yes, yes. Framework of a deal. Anyway, any number of analogies, any number of synonyms for that. We'll get into that in just a minute here. But first, let's get to the headlines with Nathan Hager. Nathan.
2: Well, David, it is the top headline this morning. President Trump, as you say, says the U.S. will hold off on new strikes against Iran. That says, the president says, the Islamic Republic and other Middle Eastern nations have told him they're working toward a deal. President Trump says Israel has also agreed not to strike, though Prime Minister Benjamin Netanyahu's office had no immediate comment on that. State-run media in Saudi Arabia are reporting that Crown Prince Mohammed bin Salman held a call with President Trump yesterday, urging dialogue to de-escalate tensions. Three people are dead, seven others injured in a shooting at an In-N-Out Burger restaurant in Twin Falls, Idaho. Witnesses say a man with an AR-style rifle emerged from the drive-thru where another man fired at the gunman with a pistol. Twin Falls Police Chief Matthew Hicks says it was a chaotic scene.
6: We have literally hundreds of people that were in some way, shape, or form in the area of this restaurant at the time that are being interviewed right now. The resources for all of our agencies are completely on board.
2: Witnesses say the gunman fired at least three or four rounds before he was stopped. It's unclear if he was targeting anyone in particular. More than a dozen wildfires are burning across Washington State. The largest in Spokane County has forced evacuations from hundreds of homes and at least one hospital. Washington Governor Bob Ferguson has declared a statewide state of emergency.
7: This is an extremely difficult situation for many Washingtonians. I want them to know we're doing everything we can to get resources out as quickly as possible. We have been anticipating a situation like this. We've been mobilizing for some time.
2: The National Weather Service has issued its most urgent red flag warning, a particularly dangerous situation for much of eastern Washington and northeastern Oregon. A bombing at an upscale restaurant in Moscow, Russia, has left three people dead and 21 others hurt. Russia's anti-terrorism agency says the blast killed a security guard who tried to prevent an unidentified woman from bringing an improvised explosive device in a box inside the Balzi Rossi Italian restaurant. Now, the woman and a customer were also killed. Moscow's mayor is calling it a terrorist act, but he's not saying who was responsible. The U.S. has raised its travel advisory for Spain's North African enclave of Ceuta. The State Department says, quote, massive and uncontrolled arrival of migrants from Morocco may lead to unpredictable and dangerous security situations. Spain says more than half of the 50,000 people who illegally crossed the border this week have now left. At least 67 people died in that border breach. David and Christina.
0: Nathan, thank you very much. Appreciate that update. I'm going to start here just by going back to that post that we mentioned just a moment ago from the president, which he fired off last night. He's saying the USA is locked and loaded and ready to go, his words. But he said the perimeters of a deal has been agreed to. I have agreed for the future benefit of the world and likewise the survival of a successful and prosperous Iran to cancel the attack, subject to being able to rapidly make a deal. We're fortunate to have Jeff Mason back with us here, Christina, on set in New York.
1: We're always fortunate to have Jeff Mason in our lives. Jeff, perimeters of a deal. We did some quick Googling while Nathan was talking. Concept of a plan was the Trump quote I was trying to come up with. It's all a little, it's sounding a little familiar. I'm curious because you wrote earlier in the week talking about the confidence between the parties is at rock bottom. Iran saying the U.S. isn't trustworthy, the U.S. saying the same. We heard David reference this language from the president at Camp David less than 48 hours ago.
8: Right.
1: How have we moved to getting the president to hold his fire? What happened?
8: Indeed. And that's kind of the question that we can ask for, you know, every week since the war started.
1: Maybe not every week at the beginning.
8: There is. And I think there's a couple different factors to consider. Number one, the president is very sensitive to market reaction. And so if he did face a lot of lobbying from either people in the region or others and determined that there was a reason to hold off, I can assure you that he will be very pleased to see the market reaction on Monday, which will no doubt be positive. Number two, he also still says we're locked and loaded, right? So pause again. He did a pause, you know, not too long ago, and then Iran did not, from the U.S. point of view, did not respect that ceasefire and started firing again, and then so did the U.S. So I think there's a lot of TBD, but for now, what changed in the last 48 hours? He backed off.
0: Want to linger on the level of frustration he so evidently has with how this is progressing, and so going back to the piece that you wrote with Jen DeLouis just a little while ago, we really are at a position where I think he does want to get back to the negotiating table. Iran has said repeatedly they're not the ones who walked away. Your enticement isn't going to get us back to diplomacy. Talk a bit more about that, just sort of how this is clouding his ability to sort of see a path forward here. Yes, there is the bellicose rhetoric. There's the talk of military might. But really, it seems like there is no clear path that will get these two sides together
1: once
0: again.
1: But the facts really haven't changed much.
8: Yeah. They haven't. Let's take a moment and get into President Trump's head, which is not that hard because...
0: We might need 2 moments.
1: I'm going to sit back. Okay.
8: He usually shares everything that's in his head with us so publicly, right? But one of the things I would say is, A, the president has made clear he wants to be seen as a historic president who took on an international challenge that other presidents have not. Number two, he thought it was going to be easier. And he's repeatedly talks about Venezuela and how quickly and successfully that went. He clearly thought that was what was going to happen with Iran, and it hasn't. But he's also worried about the economic impact of a prolonged war. Despite being dismissive when we ask him how long is this going to take, he'll talk about, well, this is nothing compared to Vietnam or Afghanistan. But he also has said out loud that he doesn't want to be someone who presides over a Great Depression. So all of those factors are no doubt going through his head as he determines whether or not to escalate, whether or not to give more credence to a country that he has publicly said he does not trust.
1: That seems such an odd argument to make, and we've heard it from the president multiple times now. This is not as bad as Iraq or Afghanistan. That's like saying don't think about the color yellow. Because if you compare what you're doing to these kind of failed conflicts, of course that's something people are going to talk about. I'm also wondering, Jeff, we've talked about who's kind of whispering his ear as far as allies or regional partners. Who is involved in these decision makings in the national security apparatus? Because it's increasingly unclear to me what roles each person is playing. And maybe it's shifting. I don't know. You tell me. Where's Rubio? Where's Vance? Who's helping him decide?
8: Sure. So that cast of characters, I think, is largely the same. It was instructive to look around the table at Camp David. Steve Witkoff was there.
1: Yeah.
8: Certainly Vice President J.D. Vance was there. I do have some reporting I can share about that, though. I had a meeting with a White House official last week who was in Vice President Vance's orbit. And I referenced the fact that about 10 days ago, I was in the Oval Office and I asked the president who's leading these talks, because he said then talks are continuing, and he said Vice President Vance. And I asked this official, has Vice President Vance been involved in any talks at all recently? And the official was unaware of any talks that the vice president had been involved in. So I think that's telling. That doesn't mean talks aren't happening, but I'm not sure that the highest level officials, i.e. J.D. Vance, who the president has assigned to do this, has been involved.
0: So fascinating. I remember that exchange because effectively the president said at the end, I'm going to paraphrase, he's like, everybody's involved.
8: Right.
0: Tons of conversations are happening and everybody's involved. Look, you've covered this administration, you've covered the first Trump term. Is it coming from top down? Are the participants in those talks aware of what the president wants, or does it happen in the reverse? I'm just curious what kind of fundamental procedural sense, as they're working toward a deal, where is the concept of the plan? Where are the parameters of the deal coming from?
8: Well, first of all, everything is top down.
0: Yep.
8: I mean, the president makes the determination on all of these things. And yet, specifically in this brief, I think he is getting reports back from those who are involved in the talks, whether we know exactly who that is. I think Kushner and Witkoff continue to be very closely aligned with it or involved in it. But he's getting reports and then making his decisions. But surely, as we've seen on lots of policy issues, but clearly this one, which is really the most important one for him right now, he's the one who decides.
1: Jeff Mason, White House correspondent up here in New York. You going to come back soon?
8: Sure. All right. Good to be with you guys.
0: Good to see you, Jeff.
1: Thank you so much. Lovely to see you.
0: We're going to turn now to the former U.S. ambassador to Israel, who's had a number of times here during the course of this conflict. Tom Nides is familiar to many of you viewers. He's vice chairman of Blackstone. We're talking to him in his capacity as a longtime public servant. And I think last we spoke, Tom, you were in Israel. Good to catch up with you once again. And I want to start with you in this post from the president as well. There's a line in it at the end here that the country of Israel joins me in the commitment the president has made here to take a pause, not to pursue more aggressive military action at this point. I'm curious what your latest read of this conflict is. We were talking just a moment ago about how stuck things seem to be, the frustration the president has with that. How do you read where things stand right now?
9: Well, first of all, I'm a little bit concerned about following your bougie water segment prior to this. So hopefully I'll be a little bit more...
1: and thank you for watching.
9: I mean, I watched it. I saw it. So I'm not sure I can afford $4 water, but I'll work on that. So let's step back for a minute. Listen, first of all, my hope is that the escalation of this stops, because clearly the president knows, and quite frankly, the Iranians know, that the only solution here is a diplomatic solution. So what is for sure we all understand is a military solution on its own won't work. And I think that the president, as he begins to continue to see be in this bit of a cul-de-sac in which we hit Iran hard, they hit our U.S. targets hard, our allies don't like it, oil prices continue to go up. So he finds himself in a very untenable situation. The unfortunate part about the Iranians know that. And so as someone who has spent time dealing with the Iranian negotiations, I understand they're quite smart, contrary to what many people think. The negotiators, some of the same negotiators that we dealt with in 2015, they understand the president does not want to escalate this if he can avoid it. And they're pushing the president to the brink. And I think ultimately the president is going to attempt to try to get a diplomatic solution.
1: I think this is a Truth Social that just posted that we've been sent from the control room. It looks Oh, I'm sorry. This is a quote from Rubio talking about regime change, because that's another thing that we heard kind of at the onset of this conflict was a goal from the White House, saying that they wanted to do a regime change. And we're still hearing that. We had some folks last week saying, you know, as more and more pressure gets put on the population, there is this hope that they will rise up against the regime. But I wanted your take on whether or not that's anything but aspirational at this point, because you have a regime that even the administration has admitted is willing to endure extreme pain and doesn't really care how much of the pain goes on to the population. And they also seem more entrenched than ever. And if you have a beleaguered, starving, and concerned population, folks I've spoken to, a family in Tehran, say their family's not even there anymore. They're in the mountains. They're trying to get out of the way from these assaults. Is regime change really a viable option at this point?
9: This is not going to happen. The reality this is that as much as all of us would like to see it happen, and someone who's spent a bunch of time in different administrations, there are 90 million people who live in Iran. The Iranian regime is basically organized by a million strong IRGC officials. Listen, could things get worse for the people in Iran, and could they rise up? Sure. But I think ultimately today, contrary to what the Prime Minister of Israel was telling the president, and the president's desire to see a regime change, that today is not happening. And I think everyone understands that to be fact. Would we like to happen? Would we like this to be Venezuela? Some people would think, sure, why not? But it's not a world of practical. What's practical is to get the Iranians back to the table, try to get the Straits of Hormuz back open. To be clear, it was open before the war started, getting back open. Attempt to try to get our inspectors inside Iran. And to be clear, I've said this multiple times before, if tomorrow President Trump was delivered the agreement that we actually negotiated in 2015 and said, Mr. President, here is the deal that you could sign today, I believe, and to be clear, that deal was not perfect with the JCPOA, was not perfect. I bet you a lot of money that the president would be more than happy to sign that agreement. That is not happening. We're not going back to that agreement. So my view of this is we need to understand the only way this is going to get solved is a negotiation with the parties involved and our allies involved, including the Saudis, the Qataris, the Kuwaitis, yes, the Pakistanis, and try to get this deal done. That will solve this, at least for the short term.
0: Tom, we had David Remnick of The New Yorker on the show yesterday. We're talking about the war, talking about Gadi Eisenkot and sort of the political situation in Israel. And he brought up an interesting point, which is Benjamin Netanyahu needs this war to continue politically. President Trump couldn't wait for it to end. He wants to see it end as quickly as he can see it end here because of the political considerations he has here in the U.S. I look at this reporting by Dan Lamothe in the Washington Post, the head of European Command privately warning the Pentagon this week he lacks sufficient naval forces to continue protecting Israel from incoming ballistic missiles, sent a message to that effect to the Pentagon. I'm curious if you agree with what David said, what David Remnick said there, the way in which Israelis are still behind this war and how they're watching what's happening here with the President of the United States.
9: Well, first of all, Dave's a great journalist, so obviously I too share a lot of his views. However, I think here's what's happened here. Obviously, I know the prime minister. Obviously, yes, he's in the middle of an election, which is happening in October. The problem is the Israeli people are upset. Both the liberal Jews and the conservative Jews, they were told that this war, there was a price to be paid, but the benefits would be substantial to the Israeli people. And unfortunately, for right or for wrong, good or for bad, that hasn't come through yet. They're still, you know, they've spent an enormous amount of anxiety up north in Israel. Just 2 weeks ago, multiple concerns about going back and in and out of shelters. Clearly, the war has not subsided. We still have these proxies going on. So the Israeli people are disappointed. And you know what happens when voters are disappointed? They go and voice that anxiety against the leadership. So the prime minister is, in fact, suffering from that right now. Mm-hmm. Who knows what happens in the election? Obviously, I've spent a lot of time thinking about this, and as you know. But at the end of the day, the prime minister's got himself in what the British would call a sticky wicket. Uh-huh. He would obviously like to get, see how I threw that in there, guys? but I think he, does he want the war to continue? I think he wants to prove to the Israeli voters that he has got this under control and he's working on their behalf. Right now, he has not accomplished that.
0: Tom, always great to speak with you. Thank you very much. That's Ambassador Tom Nides joining us here on this Sunday morning. Appreciate you joining us.
1: We'll send you some of that water.
0: Yes.
1: Thank you, President.
0: We'll send a case your way.
1: Well, let's not get crazy. All right. Coming up, what are the top issues facing voters this election? We asked four of the nation's governors an exclusive interview, plus their strategy to address concerns over what else? AI data centers. That's straight ahead on Bloomberg This Weekend.
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0: joining us live on Bloomberg this weekend. I'm Nathan Hager. Let's update you now on today's top stories. Ukraine struck a Rosneft oil refinery in Russia's Saratov region overnight as Kyiv continues a near daily series of attacks on Moscow's fuel industry. Officials say Ukraine also struck an airfield more than 600 miles east of Kyiv, which Ukraine says has been used to launch cruise missile strikes. Now, regional authorities say two people were killed in today's attack in Russia. A ferry caught fire while at sea in Indonesia today, leaving five dead and 41 others missing after some of them jumped overboard. Officials say 225 people on that vessel have been rescued. They say four ships were on standby near the ferry, but they couldn't approach because of the risk of flammable material aboard. A plane carrying European tourists crashed outside the Peruvian city of Nazca, killing 13. That group was on its way to view the famed Nazca Lines. Those are expansive geoglyphs that Peru's indigenous population carved into the desert hundreds of years ago. The airline involved has offered scenic flights over the landmark for more than a decade. And Hungary is shutting down its only nuclear plant due to a record low Danube River. The country's new prime minister says a shortage of water to cool the PAX facility has it operating at just over a tenth of its 2,000 megawatt capacity. It's the first time this Hungarian nuclear plant has shut down in its 44-year history. A sustained drought continues across Central Europe. Christina and David.
1: Nathan, thank you very much. Appreciate it. More now from our exclusive sit-down interview with the heads of the National Governors Association. Two Republicans, two Democrats, two 10-gallon hats between the four of them, joining Bloomberg this weekend on Saturday to announce a bipartisan task force designed to tackle immigration reform.
2: I will say they did share the hats in our previous clip. Governor Spencer Cox of Utah, Wes Moore of Maryland, Kevin Stitt of Oklahoma, and Matt Meyer of Delaware. Take a listen.
3: We get elected. We always say that the governors really can't be that partisan because potholes aren't partisan. We actually get judged by

0: And there's this cool thing. We're celebrating America 250, but the way our country was set up, the most of the power was left to the states, not to the federal government. That certainly changed over the years. Unfortunately, we think that that's one of the problems. But here's, I think, why this really matters and should matter to all Americans. That is that we are the laboratories of democracy. So if a blue state comes up with a new policy that solves a problem in their state, I'm going to steal that. I want the best for my people. It goes the other way around. We were just talking about Mississippi today and their reading scores, the third grade reading scores, they went from 49th to top 10.
1: Yeah, it was really
0: remarkable. All of us looked around and said, hey, what is Mississippi doing? We should copy that. And so almost all of us, I think, have adopted some portion of Mississippi's policies around the science of reading. That's why governors and mayors are, I think, more popular, why there's a little more trust, although we're all struggling with that right now. But we're lucky to have these events where we can get together and learn from each other.
2: I can tell you, I took it a step further where we saw what was happening in Mississippi. We didn't just copy the model. We actually stole their superintendent, who's now the superintendent in the state of Maryland. So it's now becoming the Maryland model.
1: I don't know if I want to encourage that. Governor, so I'm wondering. No poaching people, guys. Everybody play nice in the sandbox. Governor Stitt, when you talk to constituents, what is the number one issue, number one or two issues that they talk to you about? And have you found when you go to the NGA, when you talk to your colleagues, that those are common pretty much about across all the states right now?
3: Yeah, I mean, I tell people all the time, and every year of I've been governor now for 8 years, and it hasn't changed. I mean, I believe that whether you live in rural Oklahoma or urban Oklahoma, you want the same thing. Whether you're Republican or Democrat, you really want the best education for your kids, the best opportunity. I want to make sure I put my kids in the best situation possible so they can chase their American dream. I want the best access to health care. I want the best roads and bridges and infrastructure and utility costs. And then I want the best economy. I want wages to growth. I want opportunities for upward mobility. And so those four things are non-political. And I always tell Oklahomans, hey, let D.C. play politics. We're all Oklahomans. Let's make Oklahoma top 10. And so I focus on those things. And I don't think it's any different when I meet with my colleagues around the country. They're dealing with the exact same things in their state. So it's those four things I always focus on.
4: People are starving for government that delivers, for people that delivers. There's so much nonsense out there, not just in politics and government, but everywhere. And I think people are just looking for people they elect to roll up their sleeves and get action. Actual real work done to help educate their kids, deal with child care, the cost of I have three kids, one more on the way, and the costs are skyrocketing, making sure when you go and get gas, it's affordable. And so that's really what we're spending time on all day. You look at the national news and things people are fighting about. Most of what we do are kitchen table issues, just trying to make life a little bit easier for the people that live in our respective states.
0: I would just add the price of housing is a big piece of that. That's one we hear.
4: You too.
0: Energy too, yeah. All of the consumer costs, that's huge for all of us.
1: That's funny. I was actually just going to say, so obviously I'm here in New York. I moved here recently, and I talk about it on the show a lot. Everything here is insanely expensive, but I grew up in Colorado, and I was talking to a friend who has a very different life than me earlier this week, and she was saying the same things I was dealing with. She was like, we've gotten to a place in our lives we always wanted to be. My husband and I are making the money we always wanted to, and we feel like we can't afford even the basic things. So Governor Moore, I want to start with you, but what is your plan to tackle affordability? How are you going to tackle this? And then I brought it out to the group. What are you guys doing to bring these prices down?
2: Well, I think one thing that all the governors recognize is that, you know, we wish we could control the price of gas, but that's not something that governors control. You know, we know we are seeing how nationwide the price of gas has just skyrocketed over the past 12 weeks. We see how, you know, we wish we could control the price of groceries. Unfortunately, we're now seeing how inflation is the highest that it's been in 3 years. And so you're watching the price of groceries continue to go up. And so there are certain factors that as governors, we don't control the fact that things continue to rise, but we can control the things we can control. So, for example, when we're talking about best practices that we've seen and that as other states we've also brought on board, we actually in Maryland, we passed legislation that deals with the issue of price manipulation at supermarkets, where, you know, supermarkets and big supermarket chains cannot use your data against you when you walk into a supermarket and increase the prices because they know that you will pay for the increased prices. So we are the first state to actually ban price manipulation. That when it came to things like rising energy

0: prices that we're all wrestling with, you know, in our state, and I know other states have done the same. We've now put, you know, hundreds of dollars back in the pockets of our people in Maryland. You know, it's $300 million that we've now put back to the people of Maryland to deal with these rising energy prices. And so we're making sure we can control the things we can control, making historic investments in child care, as Matt was talking about, because that is one of the largest costs that families are dealing with, where they're now having to choose between, are my kids going to be okay, or can I go back into the workforce? And so we're making sure as governors that while we cannot control a lot of the dynamics that are existing within our states, the things that we can control to make life a little bit easier for the people of our states, we can and we will.
1: Does anybody else want to get anything, any other specific policies that y'all want to highlight that you are trying to do either on housing, or I know energy is a big concern, especially with data centers going in a bunch of places, food costs, child care. Are there any other policies that come to mind that you're trying to enact in your states?
2: Well, you know, go ahead.
0: I think we all want to jump in.
1: I'm trying not to just keep going down the row, but you're grown-ups. You can figure it out.
0: Sure, we can control the things we can control, making historic investments in child care, as Matt was talking about, because that is one of the largest costs that families are dealing with, where they're now having to choose between, are my kids going to be okay, or can I go back into the workforce? And so we're making sure as governors that while we cannot control a lot of the dynamics that are existing within our states, the things that we can control to make life a little bit easier for the people of our states, we can and we will.
1: Does anybody else want to get anything, any other specific policies that y'all want to highlight that you are trying to do either on housing, or I know energy is a big concern, especially with data centers going in a bunch of places, food costs, child care. Are there any other policies that come to mind that you're trying to enact in your states?
2: Well, you know, Go ahead.
0: I think we all want to jump in.
1: I'm trying not to just keep going down the row, but you're grown-ups. You can figure it out. All right, thanks, guys.
3: Good. Go ahead.
4: Well, I would just say on housing, we're all dealing with affordability. We want, you know, home ownership is so important. My whole career has been in the mortgage business and banking and promoting home ownership and strengthening families and how important that is to own homes. And so when you see that cost rising and you see people delaying housing, purchasing the first house so they're in their 30s now, what is that? Well, if you believe in economics, I believe it's a supply problem, right? So how do we get more houses built? Some of that is zoning problems. We're not allowing more developers. To me, it's always over-regulation, right? So we passed a bill to encourage zero interest loans to developers to develop more houses. And then for that, they had to produce affordable houses for the working families. The Build Act that we did allows developers now to burden the cost of utilities. Infrastructure as far as water, sewage, instead of back onto the municipality. So we're doing everything we can to encourage more supply coming in. We're already very affordable in Oklahoma, and we're getting tremendous economic development, but we want more. We want to unleash the innovation of companies to go meet the demands of Americans, and I think that's the best policy, just a free market approach.
1: Governor Meyer, one of the big things that we were just talking about with the big costs is energy, and energy costs are really going up, and we're seeing that coincide, of course, with these big data centers that are going in all across the country. I'm wondering if you are hearing from your constituents that they are concerned about AI, they are concerned about the energy draw of these data centers, and what you're doing about that in your state.
5: I am hearing a lot. I think all of us are hearing a lot about data centers and the concerns about AI. They run the gamut from security concerns, privacy concerns, environmental concerns, and wealth inequality concerns. And I think each of us have a different approach. We're looking to attract employers in Delaware. In my first 18 months in office, we've been very successful doing that. But I've also been very clear that if you're going to negatively impact our environment, if you're going to increase ratepayers' energy bills by a single penny, then we're not going to have you here. So we're putting in place rules. We're about to sign some legislation that does just that, that says, hey, if you want a data center or anything like that in our community, you have to come with benefit for the community. I think a number of us are doing behind-the-meter policies where kind of bring your own energy. If you bring your own energy and you're not drawing from the grid, it's much easier to get a pathway. I think we all also understand that data centers and AI in, at some level is a national economic and security imperative. We cannot let China win on this one. We have to make sure that our respective states aren't blocking each other and blocking things so that we as a country cannot move forward.
1: All right, gentlemen, we're running a little short on time. I really appreciate you taking the time. Before I let you go, I do want to play a game. So if everybody could please raise your hand like this. Wait, I have to find my camera here. Put your hand up. We're gonna do put a finger down if. I'm sure you have children or have been on the internet and you understand how this works. All right, you ready? Please put a finger down if you are concerned about affordability in your state.
0: Put a finger down if you're concerned.
1: Yeah, if you're concerned about affordability in a state, put one of your fingers down. Please put a finger down if you have released a book in the past year or are planning to release a book in the coming year. All right, that's two out of the four. Put a finger down if you're going to Iowa this year or in the next cycle.
3: You're going to where?
6: Iowa.
3: Iowa.
7: I think I'm about to go to Iowa.
3: Meyer.
7: He's in.
3: Yeah.
7: Yeah.
1: The gentleman from Delaware has put a finger down. And finally, please put a finger down.
7: We're just going to New Hampshire.
1: New Hampshire also counts. Okay, okay. New Hampshire also counts.
3: My wife likes to have a drink.
1: My final question of the day. Please put a finger down, gentlemen, if you are running for president in 2028. I'm looking. All right, no one committed. No one committed. Thank you for being good sports. I appreciate it. Thank you again. Good luck with the task force.
0: I have to say, though, I'm the only one of this group who actually has a reelection in less than 100 days. So I'm sweating a whole lot more than my friends are here.
1: That's all right. If it's a little hot, maybe one of your new friends right can now. Let you borrow a hat. Gentlemen, thank you so much. Have a great time at the Stockyards. Thank we really so appreciate much. You joining us today.
8: A lively time. Down there in Oklahoma.
1: And you said you have a hat too.
8: All right. To chat or not to chat, that is the question facing many of us. How AI is dividing relationships among friends and family. 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

0: joining us live on Bloomberg This Weekend. I'm Nathan Hager. Let's update you on today's top stories. Capital One Financial says it closed accounts in 2021 that belonged to President Donald Trump's real estate company. That's after an internal review by the bank's anti-money laundering team. The lender disclosed this in a filing late Friday to a judge asking to toss a Trump Organization lawsuit that accused Capital One of political discrimination after the January 6th assault on the U.S. Capitol. The filing does not accuse the president or his company of wrongdoing. The Los Angeles Dodgers have landed the biggest prize ahead of the MLB trade deadline, picking up two-time reigning Cy Young winner Tarek Skubal from the Detroit Tigers last night. That, of course, was the team that drafted Skubal in 2018 and turned him into a star. Now he joins a high-priced Dodger roster that already includes Shohei Ohtani, fellow two-time Cy Young winner Blake Snell, and Mookie Betts. Vincent Pastor has died. The veteran actor played tough guys and mobsters, including the big gangster who ratted Tony Soprano out to the FBI on the long-running HBO series The Sopranos. Pastor's manager says he was found at his home in New York City Island after having not been heard from for a few days. Vincent Pastor was 80 years old. David and Christina.
1: Thank you. And for those of us who weren't here for the disclosure last hour, that neither of you have watched The Sopranos, trust me, I'm working on it.
2: You're going to work on that. Do you have, like, the DVD set?
1: I will eBay those DVDs and we will make it happen.
2: Nathan, thank you very much. Nathan. Appreciate that. As artificial intelligence becomes ingrained in everyday life, disagreements over the technology are increasingly becoming disagreements over values.
1: In the latest Bloomberg Forecast newsletter, Bloomberg News contributor Josie Cox explores how AI adoption is dividing friends, families, and coworkers. Writing, researchers have only just begun to study AI's social consequences, and there's little empirical work examining whether attitudes towards technology are becoming part of people's identities. I have opinions about that, but I will leave them to the expert. But interviews with AI skeptics suggest that for some people, AI use has become a proxy for values.
2: Josie Cox joins us now. She's also the author, I should say, of the book Women, Money, Power, The Rise and Fall of Economic Equality. Great to have you with us.
1: Thank you for having me.
2: Let's start with this disagreement. We can maybe nod to how popular this has become and how we're all kind of fumbling through it. I think we can acknowledge that. What did you find as you dug into this in terms of what the personal or interpersonal ramifications of this are thus far?
3: Yeah, it's so interesting. I mean, everyone is familiar, of course, with the headlines of just the meteoric rise of AI. It's doing everything for us. It's in our work lives, our personal lives, in our bedrooms. It's everywhere. But what I have generally found really interesting is the ways in which it's exacerbating divides. Initially, I was reporting on the gender gap that it was potentially exacerbating.
1: Are men more apt to use it? They are more apt to use it.
3: I did a story of Bloomberg a couple of years ago, really kind of in the sort of beginnings of AI dominance, showing that there was actually quite a stark divide between use rates among women and use rates among men. The gap has closed a little bit, but that really sort of planted the seed of interest. And I've since then been interested in, you know, ways in which AI is not only uniting us but also dividing us. This story really came from sort of anecdotal evidence and conversations that I was having with people in my life who were sort of vehemently anti-AI. And I just thought it was really interesting because a lot of people have different reasons for being anti-AI, for being sort of AI refusenics, as I like to call them. You know, be that the environment or ethical concerns, or in the creative industries, a lot of people are concerned about copyright, things like that. Yeah. But ultimately, they all sort of tend to kind of congregate around this idea of it being a bit of an identity, mm-hmm. right? And it's sort of a, you know, as I was reporting the story, I realized that it was almost tribal. It was like us versus them.
2: Interesting.
3: And I just think it's fascinating to kind of consider as AI continues to dominate, continues to infiltrate our lives, what that will ultimately mean for workplaces, families, relationships, etc.
1: I am one of those people who gets very surprised by the people in my life who have started relying on AI so quickly, especially people my age. I'm like, guys, we've managed to make it our whole lives without having your computer tell you how to get on the subway or what to order at dinner. And the people who adopt it, even people in creative industries, people who it's threatening their livelihood, are adopting it in a way that I think counteracts all the rest of their values. Right. But I personally get really upset. I was at dinner the other day and we needed to Google something, and my friend picked up his phone and said, "Hey, chat," and just Google it. But like, why do I care? You know what I mean? Why is it so emotionally investing? Yeah.
3: I think one of the reasons it's so emotional is because a lot of the uses of AI that we're resorting to are to do with communication, right? And communication is something that is so personal. One of the academics who I spoke to, who's a sociologist and who kind of studies political divides, which is sort of a good corollary for this, said that there's a lot of AI skepticism around communications that should be personal, like wedding vows, right? Like birthday greetings,
1: or
3: like
1: dating
3: emails.
1: People are like having their dating apps just talk to each other. Right. The messages are completely AI generated.
3: Right. And communication is one of the most personal things that we rely on and one of the most sort of personal building blocks of our lives. So if we're relying on a machine to do that, you know, what does that tell us about the state of humanity, quite frankly?
2: I'm stuck with this agentic setup that's happening.
1: Yeah, it's terrifying. They've like programmed, you know, prompt responses because, you know, you don't have to go through this, but it is a quite exhausting process.
2: Anecdotally, that's a lot. On the subject of dating, you cite in your piece here a survey by the dating app Hilly. Press that right?
3: I think so.
2: Yeah, sure.
1: I don't know that one.
2: 64% of Gen Z, 56% of millennial daters say they would not date someone who relies on AI for everyday decisions. Here we do have some empirical evidence. At least there's a survey that's taken place here. We have some data here. But what does that tell you just about the way that like lines are being drawn even preemptively, I think?
3: Yeah. Well, I think, you know, to your point, empirical data is scant now.
2: Even about,
3: right?
2: You know, economic impact, all of that. We're kind of blindly through all of this.
3: Completely. I had to cast around for this, right? Yeah. But I thought this was a really interesting data point. The other thing I should say about it is that this is, of course, people who are saying that they feel this way about AI, right? Whether they're actually acting on it is another thing. This is the same as, you know, the perennial issue with political polling, right? But I think what it does tell us is that there is a bit of a backlash, right? Obviously, you know, as we were saying at the beginning of this conversation, the rise has been absolutely meteoric. And I think that there is a sort of hankering for personal connection amid this AI era that we're all finding ourselves in. So I'm hopeful that we'll get more empirical data on this. Stanford is doing some good research on this. We also had some, I came across some data for the piece showing that skepticism or lack of trust in AI is rising at a pretty rapid clip globally with some regional differences. But over the last sort of 3-4 years, distrust in AI has actually risen by about 10 percentage points, which is a remarkable rate of increase for anything, really. So, you know, let's see what the next generation does and what the dynamics look like there.
1: Well, quickly before you let you go, I mean, I want to ask about that next generation because I was surprised. I don't know if there's, again, research is scant, but is there an age difference with adopters as well? Because I noticed in my life, younger people have almost stronger anti-AI feelings than some of the older people in my life who are like, this is cool, I can do this thing. And then I noticed this week, LinkedIn now has an option where you can hit the little button and say, this looks like AI slop, because I think they were getting bombarded with things that people didn't like and it was ruining the user experience.
3: Yeah, I mean, I think as ever with new technologies, it comes down to literacy, right? And the younger generations are individuals who grew up with the internet, right? They don't know a time before the internet. So maybe that sort of skepticism is a little bit more intuitive for them. But again, let's see.
2: I wanted to ask you lastly just about the difficulty of being a skeptic or a refusenik, as you put it. So you cite in the piece there are companies now that are incentivizing employees to use AI. And so even if you don't want to do it or don't think that it's going to help or be a positive thing, there is pressure now being placed on people to use it in the workplace.
3: Yeah, absolutely. There are large companies that are not only incentivizing employees to use AI, but actively almost forcing them
2: mandating
3: it. And I think those are the skeptics who were least willing to speak to me. Right? Because they think their job might be on the line. But I think that is where we see kind of, that's really concerning, right? If you're being forced to do something in your work, that becomes a productivity issue, that becomes an engagement issue. Ultimately, that could become a workforce issue.
1: Yeah. Wow. Oh, it's a fascinating subject. I think it's one that we're all thinking about all the time, especially, I mean, I don't have kids, but I know trying to parent.
2: It's in the water.
1: Has to be especially difficult because my dog doesn't know how to AI, so we're safe there. But Cox, thank you so much.
2: Come back as you get more empirical
1: Please let us know.
2: As well. I know we're the agency of the story as well. So nice
1: 100%
2: to see you.
1: Nice to see you as well. All right, coming up, we've talked about bougie water, we've talked about fancy hotels.
2: We have.
1: Guess what? Running, going luxe. Would you spend $350 for shorts? We're going to talk about the latest high-end exercise trend.
2: Evidently, a lot of people will spend that amount of money for running shorts.
1: I will absolutely not.
2: Okay. She's drawn a line. Take us
1: with Amazon and TJ Maxx, baby.
2: You can watch the show on Bloomberg TV. 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Bloomberg This Weekend continues in just a minute.

0: Bloomberg This Weekend. I'm Christina Ruffini with David Gura. Running is having a moment. An estimated 52 million Americans now say they run or jog regularly, and that is a new record.
1: And even though this is an activity that does not require more than shorts, shirts, shoes, running has become a big business. We talked to Lily Meyer about what's become a multi-billion dollar industry. She's a retail reporter for Bloomberg. Lily, you write about how running has become a status symbol. When and how did that happen?
2: Yeah, I mean, I think, you know, running has always been popular, but coming out of the pandemic, as run clubs regathered and began, more people joined and got into running.
1: Poonam Goyal, who works at Bloomberg Intelligence, told you that running has become kind of cultic. Describe that. I mean, I live in Brooklyn near the park. There are running clubs, I see groups, but it's more than that. It's become like a real way of life for a lot of people.
2: Yeah, I mean, the running club culture has exploded. There are now running clubs around everything, you know, around different interests. And then there are dating apps where you can meet people through fitness. And so I think it's really become more of an identifier than it was in the past.
1: So it's become this kind of cult. How does that play out in terms of the way that people dress for it, what clothes they're buying for it, kind of what ancillary gear they're getting as a result of being runners, I guess, in a bigger sense?
2: Yeah, I mean, I think because it's become more social, people want to look good while they do it. If they're going to a run club that has a bar meetup after, and then maybe they see someone they're interested in, they want to look good, or if they're doing it with their friends or want to make new friends. So I think it's become less of an activity you can do in your pajamas or in your old college t-shirt.
1: You talk to people who have become runners in recent years. Did they do it because of all of this kind of social compliment, or is it something they kind of stumbled into as they got into running?
2: It was a mix. Some of them started doing it right out of the pandemic, or started in the pandemic, where that was something you could do to get outside and still social distance. So I think, you know, most of the people I spoke to have picked it up in the last 3 to 4 years, some even less.
1: Let's talk a bit about what people are buying. A lot of clothing and a lot of expensive clothing. Like, what does that look like? Take us through the rack of what people are getting.
2: Yeah, so some of the people I spoke to who buy the more high-end running gear, one thing they'll buy is this brand Satisfy has these moth tags.
1: Satisfy.
2: Yes. Which is a higher-end running brand. They have shirts that are $140. They have shorts that are $350, running vests that are $410. There's a brand District Vision that makes running sunglasses. Bandit, which makes all kinds of running gear.
1: Let me stick with Satisfy for a second. So there are these kind of moth hole shirts.
2: Yes.
1: Looks like a moth has chewed cotton.
2: Yes.
1: That is the goal, but it's not done in any kind of random way. There's like a method to the madness of it all.
2: So the holes are laser cut. They're laser cut, and the brand, every few years, will use athletes, have them run, and analyze their sweat patterns and make these laser cut holes based on where runners sweat.
1: As people are buying this, are they doing it with performance in mind? Are they thinking, yeah, it's cool that they've done this like analysis? Laser cut, or is it because it looks cool? What did they tell you?
2: I think it's because it looks cool. I mean, I think, you know, they perform well, and they're also cotton, which is interesting. So they're not in, you know, a dry fit fabric. But I think it is because it looks cool, and someone told me, you know, I can wear it while I run and then show up at brunch and I still look good.
1: Something I found fascinating is you talked to a number of these runners who spent like $3,500 or $5,000 on clothes, and that's like exclusive of shoes. What was their reaction to kind of like doing that math and figuring that out? Were they at all surprised at like how much of an investment they'd made in this?
2: Yeah, it was funny talking to people, you know, they'd be like, okay, let me think. Oh, it's $5,000.
1: It's like a sizable amount of money, yeah.
2: So, I mean, I think for some people it is expected, but I think for a lot of people they're like, oh, it adds up. And, I mean, I would never want to be asked how much money I spend on clothing. So, but I think it does add up in a way that maybe it wouldn't have in the past, shopping at some of the less expensive brands.
1: You cover retailers here at Bloomberg, and I'd love to know sort of what this has meant for the retail economy surrounding running. Like, what are stores seeing in terms of traffic and sort of how much people are willing to spend on shorts and shirts and socks and the like?
2: I think it depends on the brand. So running at Nike is still doing really well, and, you know, Nike, most of Nike's products are not priced at the higher end.
3: The high price point, yeah.
2: Yeah, they have a few products that, you know, are more technical and go for more, but running is still doing well at brands that offer more affordable running gear, but brands like Satisfy are seeing people spend more and are growing as well.
1: You mentioned Bandit a moment ago. People are paying money to kind of get early offers from Bandit. What does that say to you just about that brand's attitude toward consumerism? Sort of who's getting locked into deals like that?
2: It's interesting. I mean, I think it feels like that drop culture that we see in sneakers is expanding to other categories. So people, you know, want the coolest thing. They want to get it before other people. They want to make sure they can get it. So I think, you know, that pull that you can get clothes sooner and also get access to deals and get free socks is really enticing for shoppers.
1: Let me end with like a more existential question. That is, I think of running as like a sport that super egalitarian, anybody can get into. You just need like shoes and socks, shirt and shorts. This is changing all of that, I guess. There's kind of like a barrier that's being put in place here because of the kind of new coolness of running that wasn't there before.
2: Yeah, I mean, I think many people are probably still running in old shirts and shorts and not spending a ton of money. Yeah. I'm one of them. But even myself, I've, you know, start to see these things and think like, okay, this is like cooler than what I'm running in. Like maybe I should get into it. So I think, you know, we might start to see people spending more, and people have been.
0: All right, we're coming up on 9 a.m. here in New York.
1: We'll take a quick look here at some notable earnings coming up this week. In addition to SpaceX on Tuesday, Palantir reporting on Monday, AMD on Wednesday, Paramount Skydance on Thursday, Disney on Friday. The next hour of Bloomberg This Weekend starts right now.
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0: Welcome back to Bloomberg This Weekend. We're coming to you live from Bloomberg World Headquarters in New York. I'm Christina Ruffini.
1: I'm David Gura. It is Sunday, August the 2nd. A busy morning. You know, we were kind of anticipating perhaps some military activity over the course of the weekend, in part because of what we saw in the Wall Street Journal, what we saw at Camp David on Friday, an indication that the president was going to pursue more military action against Iran.
0: And the region was bracing for it.
1: Yes,
0: we were talking to people saying, buckle down, embassies were on alert, everybody was ready for it, and then...
1: Well, we got this post last night.
0: A Truth Social post. Saying it's on hold for now due to some regional efforts by some partners, but that doesn't really solve the larger issues. Yes, it's on pause, but the fundamental facts have not changed. So even if these two parties can get to the table, first of all, they have to decide when they're doing it, how they're doing it, who's sitting around that table, which are all big ifs, but can this really be worked out given that the facts on the ground have not really changed?
1: We're back at the concept of a plan, territory perimeters of a deal. Nathan Hager, in for Lisa Mateo on this Sunday morning, so get us up to speed here on all the headlines. Nathan.
6: Well, as you say, David and Christina, President Trump indeed says he has ordered the U.S. military to hold off on new strikes against Iran. That's as he says the Islamic Republic and other Middle Eastern nations have agreed to the parameters of the deal in a Truth Social post overnight. Now, the president had threatened to hit Iran, quote, very hard as late as last Friday. Saudi state-run media are reporting that Crown Prince Mohammed bin Salman of Saudi Arabia urged dialogue on a call with President Trump yesterday. A shooting at a fast food restaurant in Twin Falls, Idaho, has left three people dead, seven others hurt. This happened yesterday afternoon at an In-N-Out Burger drive-thru. Twin Falls Police Chief Matthew Hicks says hundreds were in the area at the time.
7: We believe that the threat to the community is over. The suspected shooter in this incident is deceased. He was nearby on the scene there, and we are working to try to ascertain his identity and the motivations behind that. We'll be able to figure that out in the next coming days.
6: Now, witnesses say the gunman came out from that drive-thru with an AR-style rifle and another man with a pistol fired at the shooter. City officials say the suspect's body was found in an area near that In-N-Out. More than a dozen wildfires are burning across Washington state. The biggest is the Old Trails Fire near Spokane, where large parts of the county are under mandatory evacuation orders. Spokane Mayor Lisa Brown is urging residents to heed the warnings.
3: We're not in a place right now where we can talk about the magnitude of the property destruction, but it is a very dangerous situation.
6: And the National Weather Service has issued its most urgent red flag warning, particularly dangerous situation for much of eastern Washington, as well as northeastern Oregon. A bombing at an upscale restaurant in Moscow, Russia, has left 3 dead and 21 others hurt. Russia's anti-terrorism agency says that blast killed a security guard who tried to prevent a woman from bringing an improvised explosive inside a box to that Italian restaurant. The woman and another customer were also killed in the blast. Moscow's mayor is calling it a terrorist act. He's not saying who might be responsible. And the U.S. has raised its travel advisory for Spain's North African enclave of Ceuta. The State Department says, quote, massive and uncontrolled arrival of migrants from Morocco may lead to unpredictable and dangerous security situations. Spain says more than half of the 50,000 or so people thought to have illegally crossed the border this week have now left. At least 67 died in this week's border breach. David and Christina.
1: Nathan, thank you very much. Appreciate
0: Thanks,
1: that.
0: Thanks, Nathan. All right. As we mentioned, President Trump announced he would hold off on striking Iran as long as a deal with the Middle East nation is reached quickly. Writing on social media this morning in part, quote, we have just been asked by Iran and other Middle Eastern countries to hold off any attack in the perimeters of a deal have been agreed to. This would include immediate, complete and total opening of the Strait of Hormuz and an end to Iran's nuclear threat. Based on this request, I have agreed for the future benefit of the world and likewise survival of a successful and prosperous Iran to cancel the attack, subject to being able to rapidly make a deal.
1: Join us now is Bloomberg White House correspondent Jennifer DeLuey. Jennifer, great to have you with us here on this Sunday. Let's start here and pivot to domestic matters. But what is the latest read, sort of what happened here in terms of the president's thinking, his decision here not to go ahead with this attack, which, as we mentioned at the top of the show, was something he'd telegraphed doing on Friday at that cabinet meeting televised live from Camp David?
8: Right. Well, I mean, you know, this episode, you know, with Friday's reports of the U.S. weighing new strikes on Iran's energy infrastructure. And as you noted, that the president's own comments at that cabinet meeting giving way to that Truth social post last night saying he'd hold off really kind of illustrates, you know, that the limited position he's in 6 months into this war. You know, he's increasingly boxed in. He has limited options to resolve this conflict. Further escalation and threats of it risk surging costs for fuel and other consumer goods, even as he's trying to address that before the midterm elections. And of course, you know, he faces pushback from U.S. allies in the region with the idea of further escalation. You know, they are concerned about their own potential casualties in a widening war. Now, you know, Trump did also say, as you noted, that the parameters of a deal had been agreed to, including concessions on Iran's nuclear capability and its control, really, of the Strait of Hormuz. But of course, we have heard the president say such things before. It has not been echoed in Iranian media. And, you know, we've already seen one such agreement, the memorandum of understanding that led to that brief ceasefire dissolve as this conflict proves increasingly intractable.
0: We talked in the last hour a little bit about the kind of shifting goals of this conflict from the beginning. And I want to play you some sound from Secretary of State Marco Rubio talking about regime change, because this wasn't a goal, then possibly was a goal, and now looks increasingly unlikely. Let's have a listen.
9: The regime change has never been the goal, though. As you say, it has been denuclearization. Can you have one without the other, though?
10: I think the regime has to change. You may not have regime change, but the regime has to change. The Iranian regime traditionally has been expeditionary. In essence, their view is they don't want to just govern Iran. They want to govern the region. They want to export their revolution. That does have to change. And the only way you're going to change that is if you make the price of it too high for them to be able to pay.
0: Increasingly, it seems like if you're looking at who's going to outlast a painstaking run on their population, you're looking at a group of people in Iran who don't have to run for president, and President Trump, as November gets closer and closer and those gas prices stay high, who wins this battle, even just in the press when it comes to the domestic audience? Because it seems like the president wants to end this as quickly as possible, and Iran has seen this play out before with the U.S. and with other big nations bogged down in these conflicts. Sometimes they can outlast even the Soviet Union and even the United States in, like, Afghanistan and Iraq.
8: I mean, you've nailed it. These are the political pressures that the president is facing, and they're very real, especially as those November elections get close. He has said, many times, most notably overseas, he said, he didn't want to be compared unfavorably, in the annals of history. He was concerned about economic repercussions, global economic damage. So he's kind of laid those cards out on the table. And of course, he's subject to a political election cycle that, the Iranian leaders, certainly leaders in Tehran, are not. That's clearly an issue here in the strategy going forward. It's worth noting that the president has also, countered his own concern by saying, look, you know, the nuclear weapon capability is something I need to make sure they don't have, and has diminished at times his concern about economic concerns as well, or his concern about the economy.
1: Jen, let's wander down Pennsylvania Avenue from the White House past the Justice Department, very much in focus here on this Sunday morning as well. I guess we go to the U.S. Attorney's Office on the heels of that, too. In fact, let's start there. We had this announcement from Jeanine Pirro, former Judge Jeanine Pirro, now the U.S. Attorney for Washington, D.C., that her office is no longer going to pursue charges against this former Olympian.
11: Oh, I wanted to ask this question. Well, all right.
1: Alleged here initially by her office that he had been guilty of vandalism in what had happened to the reflection pool. She, stepping back from that, saying that she and her prosecutors in her office, unaware of information that the Department of the Interior had here, pulling that indictment. Then we have a message from President Trump, another message that we're going to cite here from President Trump overnight on Truth Social. I disagree 100% with Jeanine Pirro. I don't know what she was thinking, the president writes. There may have been some contractor difficulty, but the major damage was caused by vandals. We don't have to get into the intricacies of this unless you want to do that, but help us understand the broader point here. This is a rare thing to see a member of his administration, a trusted advisor to the president, kind of coming out against him here, and then the president pushing back pretty vociferously here on social media.
8: That is absolutely why this moment is notable. I mean, the president has been able to keep quite a tight leash and control on the Justice Department during his second term, despite its decades-long tradition of independence. And of course, he's been able to keep a tight control on top members of his cabinet and his administration. And here you are seeing this very rare pushback with Pirro saying, look, the evidence says this is not vandalism. This was a botched installation job. A little bit of sunlight in the president's truth on this yesterday when he acknowledged there may have been some contractor difficulty. But then, of course, he doubled down, as did his own interior secretary, and insisting this was really vandalism, not bad installation.
11: That's right. I have that tweet up right here. Secretary Doug Burgum saying the evidence is clear. Vandals have repeatedly caused damage to the reflecting pool, and going on from there, talking about the president cares a lot about protecting our sacred monuments, and his leadership has restored the nation's capital by making D.C. safe and beautiful again. But John, I do think it's interesting, this pushback from the U.S. Attorney's Office. And if you think it's symptomatic of anything else, folks I talked to over at DOJ have been kind of overwhelmed by trying to navigate these cases that they're being pushed by the White House that don't have a lot of weight to them. They don't have the facts. I think about Sandwich Guy. I don't know if you remember the guy who threw the Subway sandwich at the National Guardsman on U Street in D.C., who was the jury nullification. They were dismissed, the charges. But, they did have to expend all that energy. People are working pretty hard on all these. Is there something else going on here, or do you think this is a one-off?
8: You know, it's hard to see it as a one-off because we're seeing it not just with the DOJ, but in other elements of the Republican Party. I would say, this case is unique and interesting in that Jeanine Pirro went out so very strongly. She held a press conference right after the initial reports of vandalism. So she really leaned into what Trump claimed was vandalism at the start. And I think that's what makes this one particularly notable and remarkable, this retreat from that position in these legal filings. But then, of course, you do have the president brushing up against members of his own party as he tries to get his acting attorney general, Todd Blanche, fully confirmed over in the Senate. And so we're seeing, pockets of resistance that this president in his second term just hasn't experienced that much.
1: Want to go to the Justice Department now. And so this roiling debate has been over Todd Blanche, currently deputy attorney general, nominated to be the attorney general fully. Of course, what's holding that up is the protestation of John Cornyn, Tom Tillis, over this weaponization fund that was established as part of a settlement from the president and his family. It seemed like that was dead. Seemed like there was a chance this could move forward. Then over the course of last week, that was walked back. And I Look here at, I'll quote here from the New York Times. President Trump said on Saturday that he would revive a proposal for a $1.8 billion so-called anti-weaponization fund that would compensate his supporters if the Senate does not confirm his nominee for attorney general. Jen, what is your latest read of the state of play on all of this? You have Tom Tillis saying he hopes all of this gets sorted out by Tuesday of this coming week. There is some eagerness among lawmakers, I think, to enjoy their summer recess so much as they'll be able to do so. But this is another instance, it seems, of an about-face by the president that I think is really complicating matters for lawmakers, certainly.
8: Absolutely. I mean, despite Tillis's hopes of a resolution by that Tuesday committee meeting that's crucial to get the nomination to the full Senate for consideration, it's hard to see a pathway, especially given that the president has gone from, you know, saying this thing is dead to on Friday saying, but I wish it wasn't. And then yesterday saying, I'd actually like to codify it in law. This thing being, of course, the anti-weaponization fund. As you noted, there's also this issue around the immunity deal that has been brokered. Our reporting indicates that the White House has been unwilling and the DOJ has been unwilling to accept some limits on the sweeping nature of that immunity deal. So that's tied up here, but as long as the president is digging in, doubling down on this and saying, he's not going to abandon it. But what's more, he's actually going to try to push for it to be created in much stronger ways. It's hard to see that creating a pathway for Blanche. Tillis and Cornyn have been very clear. They want to see these changes. And of course, that Tuesday vote looms very large.
1: Jen, a quick follow up on this. We see this administration having so many acting officials across government, and I'm curious what difference it makes whether or not Todd Blanche is confirmed to the job permanently. He's serving in that capacity now. Why does it make a difference, if at all?
8: Yeah, Blanche is a little bit different than some other acting positions because he's already been confirmed, just not to this position. Yeah. He could essentially stay in the acting role and for quite a long time. He might have to be renominated in the new year. And there's a concern that, decisions he takes while acting attorney general could be legally challenged because he hasn't been formally confirmed to that role. So there is some legal risk, of course, on a day-to-day basis. He can continue doing much of the work he would do, even if he was fully confirmed.
11: All right, Jen DeLuey covering the White House for us this morning. Thank you so much for joining us. Always nice to see you.
1: We're going to bring in a member of Congress now. That's Jonathan Jackson. He's the representative of the 1st Congressional District in Illinois, serves on the Foreign Affairs and Agriculture Committees in Congress. Great to have his perspective on this Sunday morning. Congressman, thank you very much for being here. We were talking about kind of domestic matters through the prism of what's happening in Washington, D.C. You might have heard us talking about the fight over Todd Blanche's nomination. Before that, we were talking about this reflecting pool, and maybe we can start there. Not in the remit of Foreign Affairs or Agriculture, but one I know that you have strong opinions about. Your sense of sort of what's transpired here over the last 72 hours, say. We had the U.S. Attorney for the District of Columbia walking back an indictment that she'd put against a former Olympian who was accused of vandalizing that reflecting pool. And now overnight, the president saying, no, in fact, that's not the case. He still believes that this was vandalism at play, and presumably that this individual still needs to be prosecuted. Your reaction to that is somebody whose gaze, I know, is out on the National Mall and at the reflecting pool from time to time during the course of a week.
12: You're funny. That's good. This is just awful that the president obviously needs some help. He's being ill-advised and ill-served by the people that are closest to him. And to tell you, I don't know where the money's coming from. It's not being appropriated by Congress. I don't know where the gold leaf on the statues is coming from, where the no bid contract comes from for a convicted felon that was engaged in bribery with elected officials. And it already been redone under the Obama administration. The pool is too heavy. It had been. And so they raised it up so it wasn't so much water. It's sitting on top of a swamp. And literally, that's what the geography was. And so now they're redoing that. How do you tear down a historic landmark? How do you tear down a building without a permit? Like, who pulled the permit in the East Wing? Where's this $1 billion and their cranes up over the East Wing now to lay down the infrastructure? He said that was private donations. There's just no supervision, no oversight. But I would tell you that we're all bearing the cost of this haphazard administrative action. And if you're looking at Gibson coming in for drywall that's coming from Mexico, if you're looking for appliances from Asia, if you're looking at copper that goes into your house coming from Peru and Chile, that we're all paying for these tariffs that he has still imposed that was done without the consent of the Congress. And we still have this blockade going on in a war in our hemisphere that is really undiscussed and underrated, but is going to have dire consequences if we don't reverse this immediately in Cuba and in Venezuela. There's still sanctions on Venezuela after we've taken the country over. I don't understand this.
11: I think we do want to get your take on what's happening this morning with Iran and the Middle East because your foreign affairs experience. But I know you did just go on a congressional trip that included Haiti and Venezuela. I've been to Haiti a couple times. The last time I went was the Secretary of State, Antony Blinken, when the situation there had calmed just enough for us to touch down and then take off incredibly quickly because even with all that security, they were very concerned. So I'm wondering what the security situation was there. And then I'm also reading that 300,000 Haitians in Florida who had TPS visas, that's temporary protective status, came after that 2010 earthquake. Those visas are about to be pulled. The Trump administration is saying it's time for them to go home. It's safe for them to go home. Is that even possible? Should they be sent home?
12: No, we have still advisory and warnings about American citizens going into Haiti. The Haitian community cannot absorb the persons that are being expelled on temporary protective status. We have 350,000 people they say they're going to be immediately affected that are Haitians. Half of those will convert over to citizenship. 180,000 are going to be in dire straits to go back to Haiti. They don't have the infrastructure, the housing or anything. Also, we're going to lose nurses primarily in Florida and New York and Boston, people that are very productive, and doctors, teachers, educators are doing great things. The direct payments going back to Haitians from the United States in remittances is over $3.5 billion. With cash and remittances, it's almost 50% of their economy is going to 13 million people. That money goes away when you have those people to stop sending money back home. On average, they're making $800 a year in Haiti. It's the highest discrepancy between DR and Haiti in the entire world of income, $11,000, $12,000 to $800. And so we're going to compound the problem of the largest nation in the Caribbean of 13 million people. And so it was poorly conceived, erratically done, and just morally bankrupt to send these people back home.
1: I want to pick up on the other part of that trip. That was to Venezuela. And I think, we should note here, it's been a long time since a member of Congress has made a trip to Venezuela. So no small thing to have a CODEL touching ground in Caracas. But we got some news this morning that Venezuela's government and some opposition members formally launching a U.S.-backed political dialogue that could establish the terms for future democratic elections in that country. We know, as you know, President Trump says the country's not ready to hold elections, much to the chagrin of Maria Corina Machado and others who might run in that election. When and if it takes place. Your sense of the appetite for it, your sense of this current government, this interim government's willingness to engage in a process that would lead to elections in the months ahead.
12: Well, I believe that the Venezuelan government, they're full speed ahead, that they would like to go for with the elections. But it's a matter of timing. The president has not pulled Machado to the table. And so the opposition is still, they are unified. They want to participate. We kind of have a third seat at the table, which makes this all the more complicated, that the United States is dictating the terms and policies. Their cash is on reserve from the sale of their oil at the United States Treasury. Members of the Congress, we don't know what disbursements have been made. It's a very opaque process, if you will. And so you got a president that doesn't have access to their funds or their oils that are being sold, and who's making the money off the brokerage fees. And so they can't prioritize as a nation what they want to do. Should they enhance their energy grid, which is in dire straits? Should they be able to put more money into which oil projects? It just can't be a bonanza of U.S. oil companies and interests running down there to try to get contracts without any local involvement and local participation. They're a sovereign nation. They have a right and a will to live under their own sort of governance, and we're like superimposing our will on it. So I think it's very fragile. I know the people are moving along with their life. We still have sanctions on a country that we have taken the president out of. And so we would like to have a press conference. I'd like to see more of Secretary Rubio's presence on this so we can hear his voice and see what the vision is. We've got a president that is now from Venezuela that's in U.S. custody in New York City. On the day he was arrested, they said he was the head of a drug cartel organization that no one knew about. And now, if you look at the most current reports, that cartel is said to no longer exist. So I'm sure some of those charges are going to get dropped. We just need some transparency and normalcy out of this administration.
11: Congressman, because we don't get to focus on this part of the world a lot, I think we're going to stay here for

0: borders that Mr. Pete Hegseth is talking about. And then with Venezuela, we have their cash on our accounts and have not been able to let the president disperse her funds according to her priorities and go on state television and says what she wants to do. So, yes, the Caribbean, we should be focused on. It's at home. It's a hotbed issue. From Caracas, Venezuela to Chicago is 2,300 miles. People have walked up here. I've spoken to people that have been on bicycle, train, boat, train and walking in cars and smugglers. We've got 35,000 Venezuelans that came to Chicago in the last 2 years. And so it's one body. It's in our hemisphere. Cuba is 90 miles off the coast of Miami. Haiti is almost 400 miles off the coast. Unless we get there and help rectify those issues, they're coming here. You've not seen an migration issue, crisis. This will be a manufactured one if we don't step in front of it.
1: All right, the gentleman from the 1st Congressional District in Illinois. Congressman, thank you very much for your time. Appreciate it on this Sunday.
2: Thank you so much. All right, this week, voters in 7 states will head to the polls for primary elections starting Tuesday. Michigan, Missouri, Virginia, Kansas, and Washington State. Tennessee holds its primary Thursday, and Hawaii is on Saturday.
1: Well, much of the nation's attention has focused on the Great Lakes State, Michigan's Democratic Senate primary. With us now from Detroit, Bloomberg opinion columnist Ron Brownstein. Nancy Caffer with us as well. She's the editorial page editor for the Detroit Free Press. Nancy, let me start with you. Today, as I understand, the last day for early voting in the state of Michigan, and I look at the number from the Secretary of State's office, more than 1 million voters have cast their ballots already. Just underline for us here the importance of this race, yes, for Michiganders, but for Democrats across this country as well.
3: Yeah, the control of the Congress, I think, runs through Michigan here. We've got a hugely consequential Senate race that's going to tell us a number of things. We've got progressive candidate Abdul El-Fayed, far more centrist candidate U.S. Rep. Haley Stevens. So those are two sort of ideological choices Democrats face. But we're also facing a test of what exactly money can do in a primary. Representative Stevens has $52 million in outside spending in this race. And it's a 12-to-1 spending advantage over El-Fayed, who has, I think, a stronger ground game, more of an organic kind of viral support. And so we're looking at not just a choice in ideology, but then how money can communicate that ideology or the desirability of each candidate to voters.
2: I mean, Ron, I'm wondering what your take is on that, because we talk a lot about how money doesn't always equate to votes. We see a lot of times, especially candidates spending their own money on races, that's almost never successful, even though that's not necessarily the case here. But give us a rundown, compare and contrast these two candidates for us, if you will. Who's supporting whom? And I mean, the polls are not that close at the moment. The latest Michigan right. Democratic Senate poll has Abdul El-Fayed 54% to Haley Stevens 39%.
4: Yeah, I mean, look, this is the culmination of an extraordinary year in Democratic primaries. I mean, I've been covering politics since the early 1980s, and I can't recall a year when I've written so many stories about Democratic primaries, or for that matter, Republican primaries. You know, we have seen a kind of systematic series of conflicts between left and center in House races, some Senate races, and this is really the kind of the main event. I mean, both sides are kind of treating this as, to use the World War II analogy, a battle of the bulge. I mean, enormous effort on the kind of the party establishment, Senate Majority Leader Senate Democratic Leader Chuck Schumer, the governor, Gretchen Whitmer, Gary Peters, the outgoing senator that they're hoping to replace. They've all endorsed Haley Stevens. And then kind of the constellation of leftist luminaries have aligned behind El-Fayed, Bernie Sanders, Elizabeth Warren, AOC, the squad. So it is very clear on that. I think, you know, the ideological dimension is important, but in many ways, I think it is a reflection of the depth of alienation of rank and file Democratic voters from the party establishment above all. I mean, you can't overstate how completely the final months of the Biden presidency and the inability to stop Trump from returning and the inability to slow him down once he did has discredited Democratic leadership with Democratic voters. And so their warnings about electability in El-Fayed's case, which may be very well justified, I think are largely falling on deaf ears.
1: Nancy, I want to ask you about an article Bloomberg published this week centering on black voters in the state of Michigan. And this is a pool, I gather, of about a quarter of voters. Black voters will play a crucial role here in this primary. And mm-hmm. Haley Stevens has the backing of the Congressional Black Caucus of the Michigan Democratic Party Black Caucus as well. How hard fought is this demographic here in this race?
3: You know, I think it is. It's a key voting demographic. I think it's all sort of a key

0: moral demographic. A lot of progressive politics center around economic justice. And if progressive candidates, as we have seen, can sort of fail to connect with the Black community, it's a little bit of a challenge to continue to make that argument. So no, it's a very desirable voting block, both for loyalty and again, for what it means about the causes that you're endorsing. So we'll see. I mean, I think that Representative Stevens has been polling a little bit better with Black voters, specifically in Detroit, where most Black voters are centered. We'll find out on Tuesday whether those efforts were successful or not. You know, Al-Sayed's been here a lot trying to get those votes as well. It's going to be, I mean, I've been doing politics here for 26 years, and I generally feel like I have a sense of what's going to happen. And this is the first race in as long as I can remember that I'm really am not sure, and I'm very eager to see what happens.
1: Fair enough. And Ron, there's another group that's been very important in this debate, and that's there's been a lot of focus on Israel and support of AIPAC. Yeah. It's become a bit of a sticking point. We've got some sound we want to play you really quick.
2: Ask yourself why it is that we are paying $5 gas, why it is we can't seem to get out of this quagmire. It's because for too long, our foreign policy has been handed to us by the likes of the State of Israel and AIPAC, who has made sure that Democrats and Republicans are doing their bidding. I don't take that money.
3: What I will work for in the United States Senate, we need long-term peace. Donald Trump has failed us. The Prime Minister of Israel has failed in that regard.
1: So what do you do with this? I mean, is this an issue that voters are really making the decision based off of how important is this given where this race is and the history of how people vote in the state? Especially, it was an issue in the presidential race and perhaps an outsized one that Democrats weren't expecting.
4: Yeah, look, I mean, in polling, you know, there's no question that issues of affordability and standing up to Trump, you know, are more Democrats cite that as major factors in their votes than Israel-Palestine. But I think it's become, you know, here and elsewhere, a symbol, particularly the AIPAC support of kind of whether you are kind of going along with the way Democrats have traditionally done things or whether you're someone who is going to push for new directions. And I think that is above all what we're seeing among Democratic voters here. Not to understate how completely support for Israel has crumbled in the U.S. I mean, in Gallup polling, the share of Americans expressing a favorable view toward Israel is close to 30 points lower than it was 5 years ago. I mean, that's comparable to what we saw for Russia around the invasion of Crimea. And it's not, you know, it's not confined to Democrats, although it's most extreme among Democrats. You're seeing it among Republicans, too. I mean, there is no question that what we are watching here is a significant backlash against the way Israel behaves and the way its defenders in the U.S. Have behaved. And I think Stevens aligning so closely with AIPAC, if she loses this race, I think that is a signal to Democratic voters that they have to have at least a more skeptical. It doesn't mean you have to, you know, oppose Israel or view the security relationship as fundamentally a negative for the U.S., but kind of that unmitigated, unqualified support, I think, is extremely problematic in a Democratic primary at this point.
5: Nancy, I've got a two-part question for you. The first is, tell us a bit about Mike Rogers, the former congressman against whom the winner is going to have to run. And the second is, we see Ron Brownstein not in front of his amazing bookshelves in Los Angeles. He's in Detroit. He's on a reporting trip there. What's one thing he needs to know or something he should check out while he's on that reporting trip to get a holistic sense of the state of this race?
0: Okay, so Mike Rogers, you know, he was a U.S. rep for a while in the aughts. He is a longtime Michigan politician. He's an extremely conservative Republican. He has said that he wants to roll back key provisions of the Affordable Care Act. He wants to he wants people to pay for preventative care. He has suggested that sick people should pay more for insurance, which, again, are kind of key things that the Affordable Care Act tried to resolve. He's a career law enforcement agent. He was in the FBI. He endorsed Trump for the first time after January 6th, mm-hmm. which is an interesting choice for a law enforcement person. And in an editorial board endorsement interview with the Free Press in 2024, he you know, he was a lot more MAGA oriented than he had been, you know, in his previous iteration as a Republican candidate. He suggested that people who were incarcerated should not be released from prison if they were illiterate until they had learned to read, which is a pretty dramatic statement. And so the biggest thing about Mike Rogers is that Michigan Democrats are really tearing themselves up right now over this primary. But every Michigan Democrat aligns far more with Haley Stevens or Abdul Syed than they do with Mike Rogers. And it's going to be fascinating to see if the party, whoever wins this primary, can become a coalition, because Michigan is a purple state and it's going to take a full Democratic coalition, every Democrat falling in line, not necessarily falling in love, and getting out to vote in November. So that's what you need to know about Mike Rogers. And what do you need to know about Detroit?
1: We've got about 10 seconds left. So
0: I normally tell people to go get tacos in Mexican Town, but I'm not sure that's
5: I think that's good enough.
1: Nancy Cover, she's with Detroit Free Press, and Ron Brownstein, of course, a Bloomberg opinion political columnist. Thank you both so much. Get some tacos for us.
5: And it was great to catch up with Ron, talk to Nancy Cook as well. You can find on the latest edition of the Big Take podcast. That's available for download. Now coming up here, we're going to talk about changes to Washington, D.C. and Dulles Airport in particular. Stay with us.
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6: The top names in global aviation are on Bloomberg.
18: I've got a Gulf War that's getting worse. I've got an oil price that's at $90 a barrel. Any sign that this show the consumers are starting to get a little bit more cautious again?
19: It's a very complex economy. It's a very complex world. But we have more visibility than others with the backlog we have.
20: We're ramping up production across many of our product lines. 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So our backlog is very, very strong. 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
32: What was it like starting all over again? One day you're in a big company, when a big parent, and then you have to start all over again.
0: You know, it was really exciting and invigorating. I felt like a young kid again when I started Jones Road. And right before we launched, I definitely had a sudden, like, emotion of saying, uh-oh, what if I'm a one-hit wonder? I was a little scared, but then I just threw it up into the wind and went for it.
32: Jones Road, where'd that name come from?
0: Well, I sold the rights to Bobby Brown, to Estee Lauder, when we sold the company, so I couldn't use it again. So we needed a name, because I wanted to launch Jones Road the day my 25-year non-compete was up. I needed a name, and I didn't have one. And I was driving to the Hamptons with my husband. My head was down on Waze, and I looked down, I saw Jones Road. And he said, I said, Jones Road Beauty. He said, I like it. And that's how it became Jones Road.
6: Season is here.
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9: Thank you for joining us live on Bloomberg This Weekend. I'm Nathan Hager, updating you on today's top stories. Ukraine struck a Rosneft oil refinery in Russia's Saratov region overnight. That says a near daily series of attacks on Moscow's fuel industry continues. Officials say Ukraine also struck an airfield more than 600 miles east of Kyiv, which Ukrainian officials say had been used to launch cruise missile strikes. Russian authorities say two people were killed in today's attack. Europe's wildfire crisis is spreading east. Greece has ordered fresh evacuations around Athens as gale force winds drive the flames deeper into the western Attica region. And France continues to guard a massive fire that's grown to four times the size of Paris. Now, that blaze is contained, but thousands are still displaced and more than 100,000 acres are still burning. Hungary is shutting down its only nuclear plant. This is due to a record low levels of the Danube River. The country's new prime minister says a shortage of water to cool the PAX facility has it operating at just over a tenth of its 2,000 megawatt capacity. This is the first time this plant has been shut down in its 44-year history. And Michigan has joined Minnesota in announcing cyber attacks on its water supply. State officials say nine of Michigan's water systems were the target of attacks that intelligence officials have blamed on Iran. Earlier this week, Minnesota reported at least 30 of its systems were hacked as well. Michigan says all of its water facilities, though, are operating safely as the investigation continues. David and Christina.
10: Nate, thank you very much. Be interesting to watch this as it goes forward. I mean, I think there's been a lot of fear about Iranian cyber attacks in light of the war starting in February. Seems like this may be a manifestation of that.
11: And a lot of criticism overall that the cyber infrastructure and security of those facilities is not great to begin with. So definitely
10: a lot of warning signs here. Nathan, thank you very much. Appreciate it.
11: All right. Speaking of infrastructure, Dulles International Airport outside of Washington, D.C. is going to get a long overdue renovation, according to President Trump.
13: It's considered one of the worst airports anywhere in the world. We're going to make it maybe the best with some hard work and some good thought process.
11: The Department of Transportation estimates it's going to cost more than $20 billion, that's with a B, dollars.
10: Our friend Kristen Capps, Bloomberg City Lab, has been looking at the president's efforts to reshape the nation's capital.
25: The president's saying this is going to be the best airport. What's he proposing to do to make it the best airport?
27: Well, they really kind of want to start from scratch. United Airlines has had this plan going for a while to really take Dulles and, you know, correct all the mistakes that have been there since the original 1962 design, rebuild all the concourses, build a new train underneath, get rid of those wonderful people movers, and build something new.
11: Okay, so for people who don't know, the people movers are these crazy buses that when they started, they were supposed to be kind of chic. They're supposed to be like a mobile lounge, swing in the 60s, lounge.
10: Cocktail lounge.
11: Now they're like a bus that goes up on these weird stilts to the gate, drives you, and then... But they're strange, and when people aren't used to them, I know I had a friend land there a couple months ago, and she's like, I'm on a bus. Wait, what is the bus doing? The bus is going up in the air, and they take forever, because if you get off a flight, you then have to wait for everybody to load this bus, because you can't get on a train. How do you feel about the people movers? People love or hate them?
10: I find them dystopian.
27: I want one.
11: Yeah, it's. I mean, you may be able to get one.
27: Yeah. You may be able to get one. Yeah, when you get off an international flight and you're like tired and you have to go get your baggage, it's just like this one extra step, and it's really, really exhausting. And I think that's really where it comes from. The original design was to actually keep people from walking, to like spare them that inconvenience by not having gates at all.
10: I see.
27: You would just go from the terminal,
11: go right to the plane, right?
27: Yeah, directly onto the plane. Well, that like didn't work out.
11: Okay.
27: And it was a costly decision, and they've had to do all these temporary concourses over years, and they've kind of like stitched together an airport where they didn't originally have one. And now United Airlines and the Airport Authority want to fix it, and they've got President Donald Trump on board.
10: I find this airport to be inconvenient, far outside the city, but I do appreciate the Saarinen entryway, this beautiful architectural piece. Is Trump going to ruin that, or is that going to remain in this redesign?
27: It remains to be seen.
10: Oh, no.
27: You know, Trump has said that he really liked it. That's the one thing he liked about Dulles. That's the one thing everyone
11: likes. It is cool. It's a very nice image when you, it's, yeah.
27: But the renderings that we've seen, and we really don't know who's responsible for them, but what has been shared shows like a topper on top of it, a kind of curving glass addition. And to me, that's like adding to the Nike swoosh. You can't really keep
10: Mess with it.
27: Don't mess with it.
11: Yeah, it's behind you there. And I asked you when you sat down, I said, are they keeping it or are they kind of covering it? It's almost like they're covering it. And also, why Dulles? There's a lot of airports around the country. Does this justify the amount of traffic at Dulles? Does it justify this kind of a revamp?
27: Yeah, that's a great question. So Dulles is the mighty number 22 airport in the nation, and now it's going to be the best, if not in this country, then in, you know, possibly in the world. It's not a place where people transfer through. It's not a hub. Something like 70% of flights are into or out of Dulles. It's the final origin destination.
11: I thought it was a hub. Okay.
27: So it's not like, it's not going to be like Qatar or, you know, Seoul, these like extremely fancy
11: Singapore, yeah,
27: transportation hubs, but it is going to cost as much as that.
10: Well, on that point, who's going to pay for this? $20 billion. I'm going to guess it's going to go more than that. It's going to be more expensive than that. How is the financing of this going to work?
27: It's passengers who are going to pay every time you fly in and out of. At current traffic levels, it would add, you know, on average, $90 to a ticket.
10: $90 to a ticket.
27: That's right. And for DC residents like myself, who will always pick DCA anytime we get a chance, it's going to be one more reason to try to avoid Dulles. But United Airlines does not see it that way. And, you know, their passenger levels, their traffic has been increasing year over year. They've had their best 2 years ever in a row at Dulles. So they think they can keep this record going. But they have to really keep and surpass it to really make this cost measure out.
11: That's interesting to me because when you're booking flights, if you live in the D.C. area, a lot of times DCA Reagan is more expensive. But when you factor in the fact that it's 40 minutes in an Uber on a train, or it's a $70 each way, and it kind of, so if you're going to add another cost on top of that, one of the only reasons I ever flew out of there is because it was cheaper.
27: Yeah, I'm flying through National.
11: There we go.
10: You mentioned United. They have their Polaris lounge, and this was something we heard from the president as well. This is a big part, United kind of embracing this new level of luxury travel. What's that going to look like in this airport?
27: It should be extremely fancy, and this is United's opportunity to do that. Think about the other big United airports. They can't do this, for example, at in Chicago, where they're sharing that airport with American Airlines. Dulles not only has, you know, they have the traffic share at Dulles, but Dulles has the space they can build out at Dulles, and they mean to make a luxury experience. So, you know, maybe we can have a cocktail at Dulles finally the way they planned it from 1962.
10: Gaze out at the data centers surrounding landscape.
11: It seems like this is a United plan. This benefits United more than almost anybody else.
27: You know, it's really incredible. Usually an airport plan like this would take years, if not decades, just to go through the legal approvals. You're talking engineering, design, environmental, and they would phase it out, not just to go through this legal process, but also to mitigate risk. But United has seen, under CEO Scott Kirby, a real opportunity in President Donald Trump, because Trump does not go through those legal approvals when he does planning projects. And by enlisting the president in this mission, you've got pre-approval that could cover, you know, who knows how much bureaucratic red tape.
10: Is he like a modern-day L'Enfant when you think about what Trump's trying to do here? Is there any cohesive plan for what he wants to do with D.C. as we think about what's happening with the mall and the reflecting pool and all of these memorials and monuments, the helipad? Is there a cohesive Trump vision for what he wants the greater Washington area to look like and be?
27: I have not heard any Washingtonian describe him as a modern-day L'Enfant. I'm going
10: trademark
27: to
10: trademark it right here. Bring
27: I'll
10: it
27: float
10: back.
27: That around and see what my neighbors say.
11: Get back to us. See how folks feel about that. I'm sure to give them David's email. Yeah.
27: it appears to involve a lot of gold. There's a lot more gold than we had before in Washington.
10: I don't think you liked my modern day L'Enfant.
11: If you're listening to us on the radio or watching us on TV, please tweet David Gura and let him know how you feel about this modern day L'Enfant.
10: Just scheming, thinking about the way he sees the place.
11: We've got Nathan Hager here. Nathan, do you have any strong feelings about Dulles Airport or airports? You got a favorite?
2: I will sum it up to you in one way. I took the train here.
10: Okay.
11: David flies. I'm a trainer.
2: Yeah, I can't
10: like those points. BWI? How about BWI?
2: It's a little closer.
10: Oh, a little closer.
11: Taking the train.
10: DCA it is, or the train.
11: All right,
10: train.
11: Well, there's another fight we're about to
10: all
11: dig
10: right,
11: into.
10: We talked earlier about the digital divide over AI. There's also a stark divide over fashion in the workplace. Can you, should you, wear shorts in the office? It's going to be fractious. It's coming up next on Bloomberg This Weekend.
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11: want to start by saying the story is allegedly a data-based analysis, because as we zoom out here, it seems like this is based on something else. And I am now surrounded by links. We've got David Gura and our friend Chris Rouser is here. Boys, you're showing a lot of leg. Is this office appropriate?
10: Showing a lot of leg. This piece we're going to talk about by Chris has caused more than a minor tempest in office towers across New York City and indeed in commercial capitals around the world. He not proposing that shorts be allowed in the workplace, but investigating whether or not there's an appetite for it. And Chris, to Christina's point, you did this in a very data-driven way. You conducted a survey. Is now the time?
11: You didn't just
10: in the
11: take
10: dog
11: the legs
10: days
11: out,
10: of summer.
11: Just say how you feel about it. There are facts here. There are facts
0: we
11: here.
0: We had the Bloomberg Terminal people survey, using one of their market pulse surveys, analysts and terminal subscribers, and 45% of people,
10: 45%,
0: not a majority, said that it was suitable to wear shorts to work. Now, some of these people responded and said, it's okay if you work at a surf shop. Uh-huh. You know, people really do not support wearing shorts to work. However, I believe it's time.
10: You believe it's time. You're going to take that position. I work near you physically in the office. Yeah. You often do wear shorts in the summer. You have been you've been taking the stand for a while.
0: I have.
10: Before you put pen to paper, I want you to go back to when you first did it. Were you apprehensive about it? What did you think the reaction was going to be?
0: Yeah, well, like a lot of people I talked to for this piece, I had at one point or another in my career been scolded for not being dressed up enough for work. And that's a real thing.
10: Like, I mean, this is a guy who wears monogram shirts to work, Christina. I'll be clear about that.
11: I find him very fancy. Okay. He had some very chic linen pants on last time he was here. But
0: there are times, you know, when you're not dressed appropriately for a situation, if you're in meeting with people or whatever. But if you're not, if you're just going to work, you know you're just going to be a desk jockey for the day. My personal rule is that if it's over 90 degrees,
10: Fahrenheit,
0: you should be allowed to wear Fahrenheit, about 32 Celsius, you should be allowed to
11: wear listeners,
0: shorts. Now, one of the first times I did in this office, I was walking through the newsroom and the deputy editor-in-chief of Bloomberg News yelled across
10: the room. Hello, Reda Gregori. We say good morning to you. Yes.
0: Good morning. He said, "What are you going to the beach?" And this is a scary Swiss man.
10: Yeah.
11: He's lovely, but very intense.
10: At first blush, yes.
0: So I thought, okay, this is maybe not super accepted, but I powered through.
10: Yeah.
0: And now I think it's a topic of conversation all over New York City.
11: I will say, since I knew we were doing this piece.
10: You didn't wear shorts.
11: I did forget my shorts. I'm sorry. Shorts. I just came back from vacation. I did forget my shorts, ironically. But as I was looking around today on a Friday in the summer, there were quite a few pair of work shorts. Now, I've never done summer shorts, but I do have like the really long Bermudas that kind of go with the matching jacket.
10: Do we call those culottes?
11: Culotte adjacent.
10: Yes. Clam diggers.
11: And I've done winter shorts because you can wear them with tights. Because for me, the controversy here, especially on the women's end, is what length of short is workplace appropriate? Yeah. Because we have varying hemlines on you two.
10: We wanted to show a little leg.
0: Yes.
10: Yeah.
11: No, but I mean, is there a thigh threshold for work appropriateness? Did you ask people about the length and kind of shorts?
0: People, the thing is, you think the longer, like the more appropriate, but if you get shorts that are kind of below the knee, that's also a different look that can be like feel less tidy. So my feeling is like a 7 to 9 inch inseam, anything shorter than that. Usually my husband tells me what is appropriate for work. And one day he wasn't home, he was traveling, and I went to work and I immediately walked in the office and I was like, these are too short.
11: These are too short.
0: I made a mistake.
11: All right.
10: You dig into the history here. Look, during Revolutionary War times, the men in power were wearing, I guess not shorts, but
11: breeches.
0: Here's the thing. We think that like we've been wearing suits and stuff to work forever, and that's simply not true.
10: No.
0: It used to be that wearing clothes that recognize that you live in the world and you have to use your body for work was very not fancy. Like if you were an aristocrat, you needed to wear clothes like corsets and tight things and things that showed that you didn't have a body or you could never possibly use your body for work.
11: Or you didn't have to do labor.
0: You didn't have to do it. Like proved that you didn't have to do labor. But even then, men showed their legs. People wore breeches and wore tights. Mm. At the signing of the Declaration of Independence, John Adams was wearing stockings and showed his calves. So, like, you can do it.
10: Celebrate that 250th, Christina. Right here. Right now. Can I ask you last? We have a minute left.
11: Can I go home? home.
25: Can't go home. You know, you're paving this path. Are designers doing it as well? Are we seeing this like on the runways that
0: yeah.
25: now when it comes to men's fashion,
11: and women's
25: shorts
11: workwear
25: are a thing.
11: As well? There are suit short outfits more yeah. and more frequently that you can buy.
0: There were two main pegs for this story. One of which was in Tokyo. There's actually like a government mandate that municipal workers are allowed to wear shorts,
25: okay.
0: and that has caused a big
11: and short sleeves, yeah,
0: and has caused a lot of consternation. And then also on the runways at the menswear show in Milan and in Paris, there were a lot of shorts paired with blazers, suits, and jackets. So like you know, Tom Ford, Louis Vuitton,
11: but Tom
0: Ralph
11: Brown
0: Lauren.
11: Has been doing this forever too, like the
0: yeah.
11: short suits.
0: I meant Tom Brown. Yeah, Tom Brown has always been doing it. Saint Laurent sent down a look on the runway, which was basically like a guy in a blazer with no bottoms,
11: okay.
0: and that is like a nightmare that a lot of us have actually had, so, and what it feels like to
25: summer,
0: show up to work.
25: Summer of 27, maybe, yeah. maybe not here, Chris. Thank you very much. Congrats on the controversy.
0: Thank you.
25: As well.
11: Thank you for breaking down borders and raising hemlines
0: yeah,
11: here in the office.
0: We
11: appreciate it. There's so many calves.
25: I've got my
11: shot.
25: Pants back on.
11: So
25: message
11: many
25: received.
1: How did you do that?
25: How did I? It's amazing.
1: Amazing.
25: A little trick of the eye. I'm Nathan. I wake up with you on the radio. I assume that when you're in the DC bureau, there aren't many people. Are you wearing shorts?
3: We are always dressed to the nines.
25: Always dressed to the nines.
11: I don't think that's true. Nathan and I did a very early 4 a.m. Venezuela breaking news thing once, and I don't think you were wearing a suit.
25: No.
3: If they ever allow flip-flops in the office, I'm all about that.
25: A slider.
11: I want to say no shorts for men, but I also think it's like the equivalent of women not wearing sleeves, which is now acceptable and never used to be. You know, if you have like a shift dress that's like sleeveless. So if you guys want to do some nice shorts, it's okay.
25: All right. Well, that's Sorry. Great. We'll see how they feel about me doing that on the show on the regular. Probably not great.
3: Some board shorts in the office.
11: Yeah, stop
25: board
11: helping.
25: Shorts.
11: Nathan, stop helping.
25: I love that.
3: Riding into the weekend.
11: Right.
25: Nathan, thank you for being here. Coming
3: thank
25: up from
3: you
25: DC.
3: For
25: great
3: me.
25: To
11: Lovely
25: have you here
11: you.
25: In for Lisa
11: great
25: Mateo.
11: Work.
25: Thanks to all of you for joining us on Bloomberg this weekend. You can join our colleagues in Asia this evening when global markets kick off trading at 7 p.m. Eastern Time. I'm David Gura.
11: I'm Christina Ruffini. We're here with Nathan Hager. Lisa is back next week, but we'll be back with you Saturday at 7 a.m. Eastern. Michelle Hussein Show, that's next on Bloomberg Radio and TV.
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5: From the Sky News Center at 3, a 17-year-old girl has died after suffering what police describe as a medical episode at the Kendall Calling Festival in Cumbria. She was found at the site shortly after 2 a.m. Iranian military sources have accused Donald Trump of lying after he claimed Tehran asked him to call off planned U.S. strikes. The U.S. president says he delayed the attack to allow time for negotiations to end the conflict, but he says that would come with certain conditions. Our international correspondent John Sparks is in Jerusalem.
6: I don't think we're any closer to any long-standing agreement. I think what it tells us is that Donald Trump is getting increasingly frustrated. He's under increasing pressure. He's got midterms in November, the war's not popular, he's got a cost of living crisis and the rest of it. He wants a way out of it.
5: It's emerged an arrest warrant had been issued for child killer Harrison Simpson 18 months before he murdered his partner's 2-year-old daughter, Isabel Welsh. Cleveland police says a review into the case has led to a number of changes. At least 5 people have died and 41 others are missing after a ferry caught fire off the coast of an Indonesian island. It's thought 225 of those on board have been rescued. 2/3 of people questioned in a Sky News poll believe Andy Burnham will fail to deliver on his promise to end rough sleeping. He's made tackling homelessness in England the first major pledge of his premiership. Campaigner and founder of the world's big sleep out, Josh Littlejohn, says simply getting people off the streets isn't enough.
7: We have to invest in really high quality supported accommodation that's going to be a bit of an uplifting place for people to be and get all their support needs met. And ultimately, by investing in that, there'll be lots of other cost savings compared to trying to manage this ongoing, really significant street population.
5: And St Johnstone and Kilmarnock are locked at 1-1 in their opening game of the new Scottish Premiership season. Greg Kilty cancelled out Josh Fowler's opener just before half-time. That's the latest. I'm Daisy Steele.
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26: One of the most powerful women in global finance is calling time. What comes next could shape one of Australia's biggest banks for decades. Hello, I'm Rebecca Jones and welcome to the Bloomberg Australia podcast. After nearly four decades at Macquarie and almost 8 years as its chief executive, Shemara Wickramanayake is stepping down. She leaves as one of the world's highest paid female bankers, with Macquarie shares worth almost half a billion Aussie dollars and a company that's almost doubled in value during her tenure. But her legacy is much more complicated than that. Alongside record profits has come regulatory scrutiny, cultural questions, and a series of governance challenges that have forced investors to ask what the next era of Macquarie should look like. So today on the podcast, we're asking, what does Macquarie become after Shemara? I can think of no better person for the job than Bloomberg's finance reporter, Melbourne-based Rich Henderson. He joins me this week. Rich, welcome back to the pod.
1: Thank you so much.
26: So, Rich, when people think about Shemara, many may remember the headlines around her pay packet. Look, I just mentioned it in my intro. But if we're looking through the lens of history, what are markets actually really going to remember her for?
1: She certainly has earned a lot of money. I think shareholders would probably say she delivered so much for them that she earned every dollar. I think the long arc of history, you know, folks will look back at Shemara's legacy as one of, guiding this very unique company, very unique financial company. We don't really have anything like it in Australia. Globally, I would, struggle to think of something off the top of my head. Given the way it operates, it has very different business lines. It's a very entrepreneurial place. You hear this word, and I think Shemara, she spent, pretty much her whole career there. She really embodied that and she understood that. And so she was able to steward it, to sort of supercharge it. And, we see the stock price at record highs. We see, record earnings under her tenure. So I think it will be, thinking about her stewardship, doing things that worked really well.
26: I've noticed in the mainstream press since the announcements come out, Rich, that there's been quite a big focus on the symbolism of Shemara becoming Macquarie's first woman CEO. But is the more important story that she happened to be a woman or that she turned out to be one of the bank's most successful leaders so far?
1: Her track record should speak for itself. Yeah. Yeah. Did she smash the glass ceiling? For sure. But, through her actions has proved that she was the right pick, I think.
26: What about her successor, whose name is Greg Ward? When this news broke late last week, I remember looking at the Bloomberg photo file, and it's basically a family photo album. He's been at Macquarie for a very long time as well. Rich, why was he the chosen one?
1: Greg Ward joined in the 90s, I believe, and he has had a few very senior roles, very important roles. He was chief financial officer for 14 years. He most recently has led the BFS unit. This is Banking and Financial Services. And that is a real kind of success story for the business. It doesn't deliver the biggest earnings for the group, but they have been able to grow market share in the home lending industry market in Australia, which is a very attractive business. So he's been there a long time. He's been on the executive committee for a long time. He was global CFO. So that means he understands how the business operates, all the different business lines. He knows where all the skeletons are. So I think it's a pretty smart choice from that point of view, really.
26: I want to pick up on something you said a little bit earlier, and that is the uniqueness of Macquarie as a company. I think by its own admission, they've always liked to describe themselves or think of themselves as a little bit different to the other big four banks in Australia that are incredibly well known. Does this test whether or not their culture is bigger than just the one leader?
1: I think so, yeah. I think it, Macquarie is really just very unique. If you're a bank, you offer banking service, you loan money to folks, you try and make a profit on that, and you try and get more customers. If you're an investment manager, you offer funds, you try and perform well, you try and get more customers and turn a profit. Macquarie doesn't think like that. Macquarie basically has a big pile of money. and they have expertise in commodities trading, asset management, retail banking, and they say, okay, where's the opportunity? How can we make more money? What's the best thing we could do right now? Will our commodities trading, you know, at elevated levels? Do we need to do more hedging products for companies around the world? Okay, let's do that. Let's put more capital into that business. And it's that's what makes it so entrepreneurial. And I think, you know, when I think about the company, you know, there's some stats that just jump out at me. You know, Nick O'Kane, he is the guy. He doesn't work there anymore. He, in the year ending March, end of March 2023, he made more than 50 million Australian dollars, much more than Shemara. And he was leading the commodities business then. And it's because of the volatility that we saw following the Russia-Ukraine war. They were able to, as a company, make huge profits from hedging activities and through that commodities trading business, right? That speaks to the entrepreneurial nature of the company.
2: I'm glad you mentioned Nick O'Kane, because I think that's a really important point then. That did make headlines when O'Kane departed Macquarie because, well, for one of the reasons, because he did run an incredibly successful unit of Macquarie. But I find it quite interesting that Ward is coming in, and as you've mentioned, his background is retail banks and mortgages and things like that. What will happen with the firm under Ward's elevation? Is that a deliberate move on behalf of the management at Macquarie, the board, to have someone in there that can run a portfolio with sort of eye to the future, given what we've seen in world commodity markets in the last couple of years? So, so volatile.
1: I think he will be very aware of how that business functions as being a former CFO and a member of the executive committee. You know, he would have been in all these meetings about, you know, how to allocate capital to that business. His coming through most recently for the past 13-ish years, he's been with the retail banking division and he's made it a big success, you know, growing the market share in mortgages in Australia. This is a very steady, stable business. It's very different to the volatility of the commodities market, which can be really lumpy. You know, some years they're great, some years not so great, and it can be potentially quite expensive to support those opportunities and go after those opportunities and commodities. With the banking side, retail banking side, it can be a lot more steady and stable. Same with asset management. You know, you get basically these steady fees as revenue. So I think Ward will have a very strong command over that commodities business, but also, yeah, I think it would make sense that Macquarie builds on the success it's had in recent years in retail banking with trying to grow market share in mortgages and deposits, et cetera. So I think his experience there is a sign we will see that business grow further.
2: Is that why we're seeing, I guess, in the last 13 years, but I mean, I couldn't put an exact time frame on it, more advertising for Macquarie's retail business on billboards and things like that, things that we never used to see before?
1: Definitely, yeah. They're becoming more retail focused for sure.
2: I'm interested in digging a little deeper into the competitive backdrop for Macquarie going forward. Rich, you're our finance reporter. What is the backdrop like right now for the big Australian banks?
1: Well, for the big banks, obviously, the property market and home lending is a huge focus here. There's been a slowdown widely reported in the property market, fears that we're going to see prices drop meaningfully, and that's going to, and already has, you know, started to show up with the big banks in terms of them, you know, suggesting, signaling, some are giving some hard numbers about new mortgages, basically the growth there dropping off. It's also, you know, when I think about Macquarie, there are, and Greg Ward, what kind of challenges he's going to face when he comes in. You know, there are some regulatory reputational issues that, you know, Macquarie is navigating right now. One is KPMG Australia. Obviously, there's allegations against KPMG around mishandling of confidential client information.
2: What's Macquarie's part of in that?
1: So Macquarie hired KPMG Australia as its auditor, and that contract is set to start in 2028. And a year from now, Macquarie shareholders will actually get to vote on that. And Macquarie has launched a sort of internal review of the process and has asked KPMG to confirm that it can fulfill the contract that it's been awarded. So there's just a lot of heat there. It looks like Macquarie is going to stick with KPMG Australia. It was definitely the tenor of comments made by Chair Glenn Stevens at the annual general meeting. But there are other things that Macquarie's had to deal with. There was a short selling reporting issue that it had to settle with the regulator here. You know, there's a scandal in the UK revolving around Thames Water, a utility. Macquarie basically bought it and faced accusations that it loaded this utility with debt while drawing down profits and exited the company. And that's, you know, some shareholders have complained that they lost money. And basically Macquarie said, you know, it needed to raise the money for this UK utility to update the network. So there was just a lot of basically bad press around that for Macquarie.
2: And what about Macquarie Capital? They've been in the news recently too.
1: Yeah. So there's been some letters sent by staff within Macquarie Capital, which is like the investment banking arm of Macquarie, sent to the group's chair, Glenn Stevens, saying, you know, there's some cultural issues. They were a little bit vague in the allegations, which have been reported by the Australian Financial Review. And the chair basically came out and said, you know, we've looked into these issues. We don't think there's a problem here. We're satisfied with our process. But again, it does underscore the fact that internally at Macquarie, there are some voices that aren't happy and they're willing to speak up. And Ward will have to contend with that sort of tension internally when he takes the reins.
2: My final question to you, Rich Henderson, will we be sitting here in 8 years' time considering the legacy of Greg Ward?
1: Yeah, so I think that's a good question because, you know, Shemara has basically, during her time, doubled the stock price. You know, we've had record profits. What I think is a good sign for Greg Ward, who's coming in, is that since the announcement that he's taking over has hit, the share price has pretty much held its value. And so that's a sign investors are comfortable with him. I would take some comfort in his experience as CFO. He understands the business. His success, we can say, in building out that retail banking division and that momentum there, I think will stand the company in very good stead. Can he get the commodities business right as a leader? Can he pursue opportunities aggressively at the right time, like Shemara has, to build revenue and earnings? You know, these are key questions. But so far, the market seems confident he can.
2: You can read Rich's full report on the transition at Macquarie at Bloomberg.com for subscribers and on the Bloomberg Terminal. If you found today's conversation insightful, be sure to follow the Bloomberg Australia podcast wherever you listen. This episode was recorded on the traditional lands of the Wurundjeri people. It was produced by Paul Allen and edited by Chris Burke and Ainsley Chandler. Additional reporting by Amy Bainbridge and Sharon Klein. I'm Rebecca Jones. We'll see you next week.
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12: I'm Stephen Carroll, and this is Here's Why, where we take one news story and explain it in just a few minutes with our experts here at Bloomberg.
13: Well, you have China, the Philippines, Malaysia, and Vietnam all have overlapping claims. And this massive waterway, Beijing, though, has claimed nearly all of it.
14: They have always seen this area as part of their historical territory from the Han Dynasty until now. And Philippines' claim for it in the Chinese eyes is something that is very recent.
15: Areas which are now being contested by China were not contested by them until geological findings showed that there might be natural gas.
13: It's clearly something that has led to a diplomatic issue, whether it's going to lead to further skirmishes militarily and, God forbid, any fatalities is yet to be seen.
12: The seas around China can be rough, literally and politically. Beijing has long-standing territorial claims to various waters off its coast. They've led to tensions with Japan, Taiwan, the Philippines and others. China's Coast Guard has become an increasingly important expression of these ambitions. Here's why China uses its Coast Guard to push territorial claims. Our China defence reporter Josh Xiao joins us now for more. Firstly, Josh, what are the key territorial claims that China makes over the seas around its coast?
16: So there are three major claims that we typically look at, one thing is, of course, the South China Sea. It's one of China's most extensive claims. China is claiming almost the entirety of the South China Sea. These waters, of course, host fishery and energy resources. And at the same time, it's a water body that we see overlapping claims from the Philippines, Vietnam, Brunei, Malaysia, and even Taiwan. So it's really a very crowded area. And then we move on to the East China Sea. There, China, Japan, and Taiwan again claim the Diaoyu Islands, also known in Japan as the Senkaku Islands. So it's a group of five uninhabited islands administered by Japan, but tensions ebb and flow around those waters and islands. And then lastly, of course, then there's Taiwan, self-ruled democracy that Beijing sees as part of its territory, but Taiwan insists that it has its own rules.
17: So lots to consider. Let's talk about the use of the Coast Guard. How does China use its Coast Guard and how has that role evolved?
16: So China's Coast Guard performs many of the same functions as its global counterparts. So you think about intercepting smuggling vessels, investigating marine pollution, combating illegal fishing and carrying out search and rescue missions. But then at the same time, its role has expanded far beyond these traditional law enforcement areas. Beijing is increasingly relying on the Coast Guard rather than the Navy to assert its territorial claims. They're doing patrols in waters. They are escorting Chinese fishing fleets. They are even boarding foreign vessels. And sometimes using coercive tactics, as we've seen in the clash with the Philippines, firing of water cannons, shining of military-grade lasers, and sometimes they will use the good old-fashioned, you know, stick and just like hit each other. So they resort to all of these tactics to sort of challenge the activities of other countries in those contested wars.
17: So what sort of resources does the Coast Guard have to be able to carry out these duties?
16: As of 2026, according to the estimates by IISS, it has 91 patrol ships. That's up from 2016, some 71 patrol ships. And some of its patrol vessels can displace more tons than most countries' heaviest destroyers. It also has a few landing ships and some logistics and support vehicles. But the patrol ships really forms the majority of its fleet.
17: Yeah, and that count from the International Institute for Strategic Studies. Why then does China use the Coast Guard for these kind of duties and not the Navy?
16: Right, so the reasons there are twofold. One thing is that using Coast Guard vessels is less provocative than Navy because it gives China the ability to argue that it was just conducting routine law enforcement even when the other countries see its actions as threatening or illegal, but it's not as supposedly provocative as using the Navy. It also feeds into this tactic which we call the gray zone tactic or gray zone operations, whereby you are displaying your effective administration over the waters that you claim, but then it's sort of like forced in between peace and war, so it makes it a little bit more awkward for those other countries to respond to the Coast Guard presence.
17: Well, let's talk a little bit about what those other countries are doing in response. How are we seeing them follow up to these moves by China?
16: So one thing is for Philippines alone, which really have been involved in a lot of these clashes with Beijing in the South China Sea. For the Philippines, it has been trying to expand its fleet of Coast Guard vessels. And at the same time, the Philippines is also linking up with other neighboring countries to sort of hit back at Beijing's claims. So we've seen the Coast Guards of Taiwan and Japan last year agree to expand joint training. The Philippines is also working with Taiwan as well to ramp up their training as well. And then most recently, like from the wave of clashes, the US, Japan and the Philippines have actually conducted a joint drill in the waters to sort of demonstrate their resolution against Beijing.
17: Let's talk a little bit more about Taiwan, because this is a special case in the context of the geopolitical tensions in the region. How is Taiwan responding to this use of the Coast Guard?
16: Taiwan believes that in a scenario where the Chinese military were to invade Taiwan, a blockade would be enforced lightly by the Coast Guard to prevent foreign vessels from coming to Taipei's aid, and the Coast Guard would be able to escort Chinese vessels as well. And the Coast Guard would also be able to work with the military in terms of enforcing the blockade of amphibious landing campaigns. So that's the role that the Coast Guard would play in a hypothetical invasion scenario. And right now, what we are observing to the east of Taiwan is that there's a more institutionalized presence of Chinese vessels, official vessels, including the Coast Guard, including those from Chinese ministries. And together, these vessels really forms expansion of China's gray zone tactic, because previously they don't really operate in those waters. And I think the Coast Guard's presence in those waters is alarming in the sense that they are sort of asserting their sovereignty in those waters, which then by right includes Taiwan as well. And they are also questioning ships that are passing by in the enforcement of their sovereignty. Of course, Taiwan maintained that, you know, those foreign ships shouldn't answer to Chinese Coast Guard's queries because they don't have the legal rights on those waters. But from a foreign ship's perspective, it's better to just answer to those questions than not, you know, so as not to attract any trouble. But then that implicitly has lent itself to the credibility or the legitimacy of Chinese presence in those waters.
17: It's a really fascinating story and one being watched closely across the region. Josh, thank you very much for bringing us details of this. Josh Yao, our China defense reporter. For more explanations like this from our team of 3,000 journalists and analysts around the world, go to Bloomberg.com/explainers. I'm Stephen Carroll. This is Here's Why. I'll be back next week with more. Thanks for listening.
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3: African equity markets are outperforming the world. Nigeria's main index has overtaken countries like South Korea to deliver the highest dollar-based returns to investors.
4: Africa is enjoying its moment in the sun right now. Some good work that has been done with a number of governments, central banks, and capital markets authorities to reform some of the economies, maybe restructure some of the debt. And as a result, that has also translated into the growth and success that the markets have been seeing.
3: But it's not just Nigeria. Ghana, Tunisia, and Kenya also make the top 10. And investors are starting to pay attention.
5: So we have been increasing our investments in the continent over the last 2-3 years, especially in major markets like Nigeria and Kenya, because of the positive developments we have been seeing and positive momentum we have been seeing in stock markets.

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1: On this week's Next Africa podcast, we'll look at what's driving these high-performing markets, whether the momentum can last, and what this means for investors across the continent. I'm Jennifer Zabasadja, and this is the Next Africa podcast, bringing you one story each week from the continent, driving the future of global growth with the context only Bloomberg can provide. Now, joining me today is our emerging markets reporter, that's Ray Ndlovu. Thanks so much for being on the podcast. It's nice to have you here again, especially because you have a very specific lens into what's happening across the various markets on the continent. Let's maybe have you contextualize what we're seeing, because we are seeing a bit of strength from some of the exchanges across Africa. What stands out to you?
2: Yeah, thanks, Jen, for the conversation. Probably just to kick it off, I'll borrow from what one of the speakers has mentioned, that African exchanges are having their moment in the sun, which is pretty much what sums up the performance that we've seen this year. Standout performers, Nigeria, Ghana, Tunisia, and Kenya. So we are seeing these exchanges part of the top 10 in terms of gains this year and returns to investors. So this is quite phenomenal to have such a large number of stock markets from Africa, you know, being part of the global top 10. And these are not the usual names where one would most probably expect South African to be there, but these are the ones that are the leading lights when it comes to the conversation around outsized gains and returns for investors.
1: And it's interesting because we need to put outsize in perspective, right? Because, of course, it looks differently in some of these markets than it does elsewhere in emerging markets. Can you compare some of what we're seeing?
2: In dollar terms, Nigeria has had a very great year. The returns there are quite phenomenal. In dollar terms, we're talking about 71%. Same thing with Ghana, around 61% in terms of returns this year, year to date. Tunisia, about 47%. And if you compare with the main dominant stock markets in the world this year, which have been sort of like in the news or in the limelight, your AI-led stocks such as South Korea's KOSPI or Taiwan's index, they have had a bit of a bumpy ride in the last couple of days and weeks, and that has knocked off those phenomenal returns which investors were rushing into and buying into that AI frenzy. When you compare the returns there, for instance, in the KOSPI, it's about 34%, and in Taiwan, it's 35%. So you can definitely see quite that huge gap between the two sort of like offerings from AI and the exchanges in Africa. And more broadly, I'll just throw this in quickly, when you're comparing with the benchmark indexes like the All Country World Index, it's only up 8% year to date. So it's really been quite a phenomenal, a bit of a bumpy ride in the last couple of days and weeks, and that has knocked off those phenomenal returns which investors were rushing into and buying into that AI frenzy. When you compare the returns there, for instance, in the KOSPI, it's about 34%, and in Taiwan, it's 35%. So you can definitely see quite that huge gap between the two sort of like offerings from AI and the exchanges in Africa. And more broadly, I'll just throw this in quickly, when you're comparing with the benchmark indexes like the All Country World Index, it's only up 8% year to date. So it's really been quite a phenomenal rise of the stock markets in Africa, and it's just increasingly becoming hard to ignore in terms of what we're seeing in some of these exchanges that I've mentioned.
1: Yeah, it's been interesting because so much of the discussion, at least on Bloomberg Television, that we've had with investors prior to this year was you're diversifying into some of the common markets that we refer to, South Africa. But the conversation seems to definitely be changing. And I wonder if it's because we're seeing the grouping and the cohort of investors that are coming into these markets changing a bit. Are you noticing whether or not the pool of capital is coming from domestic investors, retail investors, or is it institutional, international investors that are just looking to diversify away from some of the common markets that we know and that we follow closely here on the continent?
2: Yeah, so I think one very key point, which you're also alluding to, is the fact that there's different reasons for the different gains on the continent. So one would probably expect or think that naturally in Nigeria, it's foreigners that are rushing in terms of into the equities market, but it's not the case. It's in fact local investors that are driving the gains that are being translated on the exchange there. So for instance, according to data from the Nigerian exchange in the first half of the year, domestic investors there contributed about 89% in terms of participation.

0: transactions there, and the rest was foreigners at about 11%. But again, it's different for each market in terms of who's coming in. That's not to say that there are no foreign participation. Some are quietly waiting and looking to see if the reforms or the story of reforms in those markets are lasting, you know, to be able to then fully deploy capital in that sense.
1: Let's get a bit of insight from Peter Nolitalela, who's the CEO of the Dar es Salaam Stock Exchange, for a bit of insight into what frontier markets are maybe experiencing and looking at.
2: If I look at the Dar es Salaam Stock Exchange, we just are turning 30 years this year. So we're only 3 decades old. And with that, it means that we are still a bit far behind when you compare to other exchanges, especially the developed and other exchanges in frontier markets. So what that has meant is that if you look at the number of listings, the number of investors, it's still on the lower side. And so our approach has been, number one, getting more listings onto the exchange. We haven't had a whole lot of luck over the last 5 years or so with equities, but fixed income has been a revelation. And a lot of it has come from financial institutions, but also have non-bank financial institutions come through, and corporates are also coming back into the fold. But presently, being a young market, our interest is to grow the investor base and to disseminates the investor awareness and education. So we've been very intentional and purposeful in terms of us being out there talking to the investment public. Talking 30 years, so most of my generation, I turned 45 in September. We didn't grow up with the exchange, or at least when you're turning teenagers, we didn't have the exchange around. Same thing with our parents. So we're focusing on the younger generation. So your Gen Zs and the like are the ones that we're focusing on. And with that comes the support of technology. Technology has been a helping hand in terms of us being able to, number one, reach out to the investors through our social media platform and other channels to disseminate information, to make them be financial savvy, investor savvy, but also to give them access to the market. So we have a mobile trading platform, which allows them 24/7 to access the market, place orders. Of course, the processing will actually happen the next time the market opens, but it allows them wherever they are to place orders and settle electronically.
1: And we're looking at a number of exchanges across the continent that have been doing quite well when you look at them in comparison to global indices. When you look at specifically what you've seen over the past few years, we're about midway through the year, what is performing well, what is outperforming, and what are some of the laggards that you're noticing?
2: Africa is enjoying its moment in the sun right now. There's the Absolute Exchange in particular. If you look, for example, at our All share index as at the end of the first half of the year. Year on year, on the all share index, we've grown by 69.74%. And if you look at the Tanzania share index, we only have the local listed company, 76% growth. So a lot of it has come on the back of, on one part, we did suffer quite a bit following COVID, and after that, some geopolitical issues that have been taking place. We had seen a flight of capital flight to safety. But what that has meant is that local investors have taken up the mantle. And the more we've provided information, education to investors, they're picking up that we've seen liquidity grow, which in turn has meant a growth in our market capitalization and index performance. Another thing that I want to point to is some of our markets across Africa over the last decade or so had been facing issues with debt sustainability. Some were facing, or still are facing, concerns around debt trap. But some good work that has been done through a number of governments, central banks, and capital markets authorities to reform some of the economies, maybe restructure some of the debt and get out of that debt budget, enable the economy, the GDP to rise. And as a result, that has also translated into the growth and the success that the market have been seeing.
1: Now, that's a look at the Dar es Salaam Stock Exchange. Let's go back to Ray for a bit more context around maybe the question around cashing out, how capital is flowing in and out of these markets. Ray, are we seeing the pool of capital moving in just as much as it's moving out? Or is there still an asterisk there? Are we seeing the money really sitting and, as you say, waiting to see how reforms and the stories of these different markets pan out?
0: I think it's a two-pronged take. One key issue that always haunts, for lack of a better word, the African frontier equities market would be the issue of liquidity. How liquid is it? And can a foreign investor be able to come in and get out quickly as they would want to? So that always is at the back of the mind of investors in in that sense. But again, the reform story then comes or kicks into play because there's been relative stability in terms of the currency front. The volatility which was pronounced in yesteryears, for instance, in Nigeria, is no longer there. The Naira is up almost 5% this year against the dollar. So there is a modicum of almost relative calm and stability that is provided. The oil price boom this year has helped to boost reserves, and there's almost just over $50 billion in foreign exchange reserves. So comfortably, Nigeria is able to, if it were to come to a rush out by foreign portfolio investors, comfortably be able to satisfy their needs to be able to exit the market. So we've seen that buffer of FX reserves like acting as a stabilizer in some of these exchanges, like Ghana, for instance, as well, which is, we know, the largest gold producing country in Africa as well, enjoying that boom in gold prices, also being able to tap its gold reserves should it come to that. But we're not seeing any excessive outflows at the moment in any of the African exchanges that we've been talking about.
1: It's really interesting, Ray, because if you compare that to what we are seeing, at least just over the past few days with some of the other global markets and what's driving some of the price action outside of the continent, as you say, a lot of it has been AI driven and CapEx driven in terms of the spending plans for some of these semiconductor companies. And we've even seen a correction, right, in some of the markets that we've been following. So that sort of begs the question. I know the drivers of some of the gains on the indices on the African continent are different than what we're seeing globally, but should we anticipate this relative stability to last, or are we waiting for some macro driver that might throw a swing into all of this stabilization?
0: Yeah, it's a very good question. I think at the moment, we wouldn't necessarily be on the lookout. Obviously, the global shocks and global sort of like events that could cause a risk off and investors moving out of African markets. But the probably undergirding that's there, or the comfort that you can look at, would be the resilience, or the reforms have been real. I think talking to different investors, they're convinced that the reforms have taken root in most of these markets. It's a reform story in Nigeria, where that we're talking about the exchange rate liberalization on the currency front. They see that as something which is lasting. There's no way that Nigeria would want to go back to having multiple exchange rates, because they know the pain of being in that sort of space.
1: Yeah, it's fascinating to look at some of these bigger markets, but even as you say, some of the even smaller markets like Zambia and even Tanzania and Ghana and elsewhere are interesting to zero in on as well. Ray, thank you so much for your time. It's always great to have you on the podcast. Thanks for listening to this excerpt of the Next Africa podcast on Bloomberg Radio. I'm Jennifer Zabasadja, and this is Bloomberg.
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0: Welcome to the Merrin Talks Money Market Wrap, where we talk about the biggest moves in markets this week and what's been driving them. I'm John Sterick, senior reporter north of the Money Distilled newsletter, and joining me in the studio today is Bloomberg's private companies managing editor, Neil Callanan. Neil covers hedge funds, asset management and real estate in EMEA. So in today's show, I basically wanted to talk about the AI industry. I wanted to give a structure of what it's actually about, lay it out so that you can understand it better, the kind of who's producing the chips and who's producing the models, and then wanted to look at how that's funded and why there are some concerns about perhaps the circularity of some of the deals in the industry, and Neil has written a lot about that. Thanks very much for being with us today, Neil. It's great to have you on the show.
1: Thanks for having me, John.
0: Not at all. So we're recording this on Wednesday, and probably the biggest story so far this week has been the rout in the South Korean KOSPI index. And basically this is driven by the fact that the KOSPI is half of it is comprised of two stocks that are related to the AI boom, and that's SK Hynix and Samsung. And also there is an element of retail investors getting in over their heads because they've been able to buy all these leveraged ETFs. And so the KOSPI went up a lot and then down a lot. I mean, one of the stats that really jumped out at me is that it's actually still up 35% on the year, but in the last month, it's fallen 34%. And so, that's a proper roller coaster moment. But does this tell us, or what does this suggest is about the overarching AI story? Because it's not just about Korean leverage. There's other stuff going on too, isn't there?
1: Absolutely. And Korea, in a way, is a special case because Korea has almost gamified the finance industry the stock market. And you mentioned the leverage ETFs, but they've been big on crypto and Tether and things like that, stable coins, for a long time. And those, a lot of those investors in retail have grown up very accepting of those levels of risk. And in many cases, it has paid off. So as you say, the KOSPI is still up this year, despite the rout in recent weeks. But what is driving a lot of the change at the moment is the fear that China is catching up. And China's emergence in AI, which was always going to happen, but perhaps faster than people thought, is really concentrating minds at the moment. And we have seen in the past when DeepSeek came out of nowhere and released its models, the market disruption that caused. And now we're going through a kind of second bout of that, where in the space of just over a week, you've seen massive progress in terms of memory chips, in terms of language models. And so China is definitely emerging. And one of the things around all this spending that we're seeing in AI is the assumption is that people are willing to pay for it.
0: And
1: pay a lot for it going forward. And then suddenly, if you have these cheaper models coming out of China and people start switching to that, then what happens with the names we're all familiar like OpenAI and Anthropic? There's definitely fears in the market about that at the moment. And I think people are definitely taking pause globally as a result of that. At the same time, a lot of this money is going to be spent. There is an investment case for it. It's whether it's getting ahead of itself at the moment. And certainly in terms of valuations, it did seem to be getting steamy at one point this year.
0: Yeah. I mean, I thought we'd just kind of lay out roughly the AI industry and the business model, because I think a lot of the time, we sort of talk about AI and it's quite an amorphous kind of blob. And a lot of the time we're thinking about ChatGPT. I mean, NVIDIA is in there somewhere and all the rest of these things. But so I was kind of looking at it, and actually I was talking to AI about it, and getting a sense of what the kind of value chain is. So you've got the machines that make the, you've got the companies that make the machines that make the chips. And that's like your ASML, that makes the kind of lithography machines. And then you get the chip foundries themselves. And that's like the Taiwanese company TSMC. You've got chip designers, and that's NVIDIA. So they're the ones that basically do the kind of value add element, isn't it? It's like they're making the brains for these things. And then all of these chips go into big AI hotels, the kind of data centers, and they're run by the same people that run what we used to call internet hotels, the kind of data servers like the Amazons and all the rest of this world. And then you've got the people who actually make the AI models, and the AI models, the brains of the AI live on the data centers. And that's like your OpenAI. And then they're selling them to companies, either big enterprise providers who kind of like garnish their existing offerings with AI, or end users like me and you, or smaller companies. Is that about the size of it? Does that kind of sound about right in terms of what the AI value chain is and who all the companies are involved in this?
1: 100%, but like, this is so massive now that it encompasses everything else as well. So they need energy. And so we're seeing a massive boom in energy, and people are talking about needing up to 300 gigawatts of additional energy power by 2030. Yeah. That's enough to power 225 million homes for a year. That's just for data centers. Now, those things have to be built as well. You have to get people to build the data centers and build the energy infrastructure, etc. So construction firms are taking off as well. And so, you know, in the US in particular, it's driving a lot of the economic growth, and any slowdown in this kind of spending will be negative for growth, not necessarily turn recessionary or anything, but it would be negative for growth in the US. But this goes back, your point about in the end, it comes back to the end users, goes back to my point about China in a way, which is that, you know, we need people at the end to be paying for these services in order to justify these investments. And when you look at the amount of money that are being spent by some of the hyperscalers in particular, which are these internet hotels originally, as you described them, you know, if you look at Alphabet's recent filing, its forward spending commitments rose $500 billion, essentially, in 3 months. Now, future revenue growth grew, but not by anything close to that. And that goes back to the fears people have about this entire ecosystem that is sucking up so much money and so much capital at the moment that people are kind of going, well, what, I don't know whether I want to have as much exposure as I could have to this. And you're starting to see that in the credit markets as well, where people are becoming much more discriminating about the deals they invest in and the price they're willing to pay. And they're also hedging a bit more. So this week, CoreWeave's CDS, which is the form of hedging against default risk, that's risen to almost a record. CoreWeave is one of these companies that is like a WeWork of the GPU world, which is the chips. And they basically rent out to other people what they're doing. And, you know, people have become much more cynical in the last few weeks about deals, partly because they know so much of this stuff is coming to the credit markets that they don't have to buy everything. And the question is whether people in the AI industry as a wider thing have become too complacent about the idea that the credit markets will be there and be supportive of them. And that's not necessarily always going to be the case.
0: Well, I mean, I think that this is, it's fascinating from that point of view, in that there really has been a deluge of bond issuance, hasn't it? I mean, we're talking about, by some measures now, the hyperscalers are the biggest issuers of corporate investment grade debt, and you're used to it being the banks. And the other point about hyperscalers is that before all this, they were basically running on their own cash generation. They were deemed as being essentially impregnable balance sheets. And while it's not negative that they've started, you know, they've now got a lot of debt. And for example, like Alphabet, its latest quarter was its first negative free cash flow quarter ever since it listed. It's just a sort of sign of how much is out there. And how these businesses are kind of fundamentally being changed by this. And then you throw in China maybe turning around and doing it all much, much cheaper. And suddenly you're kind of like, oh, wait a minute, your earnings are going to be crushed. Or sorry, the earnings that we're hoping that you get might get crushed by this. And then one thing I thought was really interesting, going back to the debt point, is you were involved in putting together this very complicated and now famous in a sort of local way chart about how this is all being financed. And one of the big things that's, I think, slightly worrying people as well is that a lot of the money seems to be coming from the people who, you know, raised the money in the first place. So like almost a form of vendor financing, where you've got companies that kind of make the chips paying the people who buy the chips or who are going to rent the data centers that use the chips. Can you talk to us a bit more about that and how that's kind of panning out?
1: Yeah, what happened late last year was I was sitting there reading story after story about these deals where companies are doing deals with other companies in the AI universe. NVIDIA has always been at the center of this, but the likes of Google and Anthropic and OpenAI were doing all these as well. And I literally couldn't keep up. And so we just had the idea that maybe we need to do a visual here and kind of show the levels of circular deals that are happening. And, you know, this became something of a bad word in the 1990s with fiber optic, when there was a big rollout of that and lots of spending, and there was vendor financing and there was capacity sharing and various other things. And then a lot of those companies went bust when the demand wasn't there at the end, having invested in all that money. Now, of course, the irony, of course, is that long term, the economy benefited massively from that level of spending. It's just the companies involved didn't always, and many of them ended up going bankrupt.
0: Well, that's the infrastructure story, isn't it? You know, the railways are still here and we still have trains, but a lot of companies about them went bust, and same with .com.
1: And that happens with most new technologies. And again, that goes back to why investors are being somewhat skeptical at the moment about that. But these circular deals, they can create misaligned incentives around things like, are you making the decision in the best interest of the company? Are you making it in the best interest of the company that invested in you and is one of your biggest customers, etc.? And does that mean you're not devoting resources to something else when perhaps you should be? It also raises the question of whether there might be misaligned values. So, yeah, the deal is being done at, let's just say, $7 billion valuation. But if that was with somebody else, might it have been a $4 billion deal? You're also creating customers for you who are beholden by those contracts, and then that like essentially creates regulatory risk as well. But regulators may come along and go, actually, we don't like that. We're not sure whether that's the best deal for the consumer. And so, you know, all these risks are emerging that perhaps we didn't have before. But the biggest one probably of all is that these circular deals can create a false impression of demand. And you may think that all these companies are generating massive revenues, but if it's all just moving around and sloshing around, then if something falls out of bed, then there could be wider implications, and that could become systemic.
0: The other thing I thought was interesting this week is that although KOSPI's fallen out of bed, the Nasdaq took a bit of a bump, but not a big one, it so far seems to be restricted largely to the AI and the tech sector, and actually plenty of other stocks are doing fine. The equal weighted S&P is doing fine, as it is, and that's the S&P that's not wholly invested in the tech sector. And also the FTSE 100 is almost back at a record high, you know, the kind of laggard of the global stock markets. But is this issue of how much does this spread, or could it spread beyond the tech sector? So who else is involved in lending to these companies? And if something did break down there, sort of where are the contagion sort of vectors?
1: The demand means that the AI industry has had to go to pretty much every corner of the credit market hand out the bowl and kind of say, give us a few quid to fund what we need going forward. And so you're seeing everything from direct lending, which is private credit usually for infrastructure, so like just to build a data center. You're seeing investment grade. You're also seeing these neo clouds like CoreWeave, who I mentioned, who are sub-investment grade sometimes, not all of them, but some of them are sub-investment grade. So that's a high yield market, the junk bonds that people might know. They're in the structured credit markets. So they're, you know, these are basically taking bond payments that are due and slicing them up by risk and selling them off to people.
0: Yeah, man, that reminds me. Didn't something like that happen in the mortgage market? What was it, 20 years ago?
1: It did, but we haven't got to kind of the CDO level or CDO squared level yet.
0: Well, that's good. That's reassuring.
1: But like, where I would be concerned around that lending in particular is around what in real estate is called speculative lending, which means something else to many people, but in real estate, it's basically building the stuff before you have a tenant.
0: Yes.
1: And if you can get finance from that from a bank or from a private credit lender, that says something about bubble territory, because they are taking a complete risk that you are building this thing over the course of 5 years and you will find somebody to occupy. And if not, or if the industry moves on, the technology moves on, you can end up with a very expensive elephant at the end, which may not have much residual value for people.
0: Yeah, if you build it, they will come. It only works in the Field of Dreams, doesn't it?
1: I mean, there can be a first mover thing where you can get away with it, but if you're spending $5 billion quid it's building a data center, I certainly would want to be more certain of that. But we are beginning to see elements of that, and we're also beginning to see terms being pushed within those deals for lending that maybe are too generous to the hyperscalers. That is the point of view of the credit markets. So you're starting to hear things like, after a certain amount of time, if the project is delayed, then the hyperscaler come back out. Now, if you've invested 5 years and spent, as I say, $5 billion in building a data center, and it gets a bit delayed because, let's just say, something got stuck in the Straits of Hormuz at the moment, that's a very big risk. And so, again, that's part of what's happening with the credit markets and the pullback. They're kind of reconsidering some of the levels of risk that they're accepting at the moment.
0: I mean, from that point of view, this arguably, as long as it's not already going too far, might be a good thing. As in, maybe it gets everyone to rein in their horns a bit before it does go properly pear-shaped.
1: Yeah, and I think it was always going to happen. And to be fair, like, you look at something like the Kospi, and it's still up. You know, many of the companies in there are still up over 100% year-to-date. In some cases, AI adjacent companies are up 300% for the year. So, that, you know, there was a natural moment for a pause anyway. And what we are seeing in terms of the Chinese evolution is that was always going to happen as well. And China's big advantage is it has cheap electricity, so the tokenization is cheaper. So if you're a company that's also been spending loads of money on AI, and your staff, it turns out, are using it to convert Excel files into PDFs rather than actually, you know, using a much cheaper technology for that, you're going to be scouting around for cheaper prices. And so, you know, China and the Chinese LLMs become a natural kind of success story from that. And, you know, that was all to be expected, I think, within a certain reason. And it's just all happened very quickly and all at once, as it does these days in markets. And there's a bit of panic in certain areas, particularly when it comes to retail money. You and I have spent years writing about retail money being hot money and how people can panic. And to be fair, if I had leveraged several times, I would be looking at that and kind of going, oh my God. So it's understandable in a way. But, you know, if people are sensible about how they invest, there's still major opportunities there.
0: Yeah, I mean, yeah, my heart goes out to the various kind of rookie retail investors in South Korea who are now looking at, you know, some really nasty losses. I'm hoping that they were all young enough to bounce back from it. Thanks very much for this, Neil. That's really helpful. The one other thing I would ask you about is on the debt side. So flood the kind of the debt market, if you like. And we have also seen a bit of equity issuance. And I suppose the other thing I'm wondering about is how much can the market take whenever we've had decades of de-equitization, so companies buying back all their shares or you know, getting bought off the market. And now we're going to get quite unusually kind of net equity issuance quite possibly this year. I mean, what does that say to you about what might happen regarding the tightness of money overall? As in, there's just not going to be enough to go around for all the hungry mouths? Or
1: I think investors will be discerning. I mean, you can tell an equity story that people will follow. I mean, just think within AI, how many of these companies we had heard of 3 years ago? Very few, if any. And yeah, you know, and they may not have very much revenue, but people are willing to bet on a deal. But there's also a thing of like, it can go wrong quite quickly. And SpaceX is probably a good example of that. Not necessarily went wrong, but there was so much hype and now it's obviously down since its IPO price, which was ambitious in the first place. I looked recently and the short interest on the stock was at near 40%. So people are being very bearish on the future for it. And that's probably the big question for investors at the moment, SpaceX being partially an AI story with data centers in space, et cetera, is has that and what happened to that stock closed the IPO window for a while. And in that sense, then the focus would shift back to the equity markets. To the credit markets. And the credit markets, Sculptor, I think it was, put an investor letter out recently, and they said they talked about how credit capacity is needed at its greatest extent, just as people are pulling back. And that's something you have to be a bit fearful of, I think. Often we have thought these things and 2 weeks later the market has said, oh, oversold, and it's all popped right back up and often exceeding the previous highs, obviously. But at the moment, it's definitely a moment. It's just the length that moment takes.
0: Great. Well, look, thanks a lot, Neil. I think that was really helpful. I hope, like I said, the main point here was to try and explain to people what's going on, and I think you've done that excellently. And obviously, the market can remain excitable for longer than anyone can remain solvent, especially if you're invested in a leveraged ETF. So just be careful out there. Thanks again, Neil.
1: Thank you.
0: Thanks for listening to this week's Merton Talks Money Markets Wrap. If you like our show, rate, review and subscribe wherever you listen to podcasts. And also be sure to follow me on X or Twitter at @John_Stepek. This episode was produced by Summer Sadi and Moses Andam. Questions and comments on the show are always welcome. Our show email is merinmoney@bloomberg.net. 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
2: From the Sky News Centre at 4, Greek police say a man has confessed in the case of a British woman whose body was found in a suitcase in Athens. Elizabeth Jane Ross from Edinburgh is believed to have died several days before her body was discovered in a derelict building last month. Authorities say the 26-year-old foreign suspect was arrested after CCTV helped identify him. A man jailed for life for murdering his girlfriend's 2-year-old daughter had an outstanding arrest warrant for 18 months before the killing. Isabel Welsh's mother was also convicted of her murder after the toddler collapsed at her home in Teesside last September following a head injury. Cleveland police say repeated attempts to arrest Harrison Simpson were unsuccessful and admit the delay was far from adequate. Our reporter Phoebe Southworth says it's a huge development.
3: So another twist in, you know, a truly grotesque tale, and will raise questions about whether little Isabel's death could have potentially been prevented.
2: Iranian military sources have accused Donald Trump of lying after he claimed Tehran asked him to call off planned strikes. The US president says he's paused military action to give diplomacy a chance, but officials in Tehran deny making any such request. Middle East commentator Tara Kanglu says Iran remains prepared for any escalation.
4: What the Iranians are essentially demanding as of today, we can sum it up to say more control over the Strait of Hormuz, and they also want still some right to charge, whether that be a toll, a fee, a VAT, however they want to phrase it, but ultimately the recognition that they are in control.
2: A teenage girl has died at a festival in Cumbria. The 17-year-old said to have had a medical episode at Kendall Calling early this morning. Two helicopters have collided, tackling wildfires in Greece. A search and rescue operation is underway west of Athens, according to the country's fire department. And St Johnstone have beaten Kilmarnock 4-3 in their first game back in the Scottish Premiership. Kai Fotheringham's deciding goal in the final 10 minutes clinched it. That's the latest. I'm Daisy Steele.
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0: Daybreak Weekend, our global look at the top stories in the coming week from our Daybreak anchors all around the world. Straight ahead on the program, we look ahead to the July jobs report in the U.S. and what it may mean for Fed policy moving forward. I'm Nathan Hager in New York.
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0: Good day to you. I'm Nathan Hager. We begin today's program with the July jobs report in the U.S. Non-farm payrolls come out this Friday at 8:30 a.m. Wall Street time. For more on the data and how they may affect Fed policy, we're joined by Stuart Paul, U.S. economist with Bloomberg Economics. Great to have you with us on the program, Stuart. Of course, the Fed says it's still focused on inflation. So how much of a difference could jobs make when it comes to the policy outlook?
4: You know, it's actually pretty interesting. The Fed has been laser focused on inflation, and that's been the case while inflation has been well above the 2% target. So it's now for several years. But each summer, we've been surprised with a series of weak jobs reports that actually ended up leading to a series of rate cuts. And so while the consensus right now is expecting about 80 to 100,000 jobs added in the July jobs report, we're actually a little bit more pessimistic for a host of reasons that we can get into. Yeah. And given the fact that the Fed has been surprised by summer softening in the labor market and it has made them reconsider their policy stance, I don't think that they're going to completely ignore the labor market. I do think that inflation is still number one, but the Fed has its dual mandate and labor still matters.
0: All right. Well, let's get into some of those reasons why you are feeling more pessimistic. What are you seeing in the labor market right now?
4: When we look at high frequency data, which admittedly has been pretty noisy in the last couple months, we only get to about 50,000 jobs added. So we're running, almost nearly half the pace that the consensus is expecting. And beyond that, we think that World Cup hiring pulled forward labor demand earlier into the spring, setting the stage for a July slowdown as the World Cup started to wind down. Beyond that, again, is this problem of residual seasonality in the data. Just it seems to be the case that the Bureau of Labor Statistics has really struggled with accounting for seasonality in hiring. For example, teachers get effectively laid off during the summer and then rehired in the fall. Accounting for that is a really important part of the task here. And if the seasonal adjustment process is imperfect, you end up seeing an uptick in the unemployment rate, apparent softening in the labor market. And it's the sort of thing that we want to be on guard for as we enter the summer and as we start seeing, again, this July labor market and particularly the potential for softening that could catch folks off guard.
0: Well, to the point about the pull forward potentially of seasonality, we've been talking for so long about this low hire, low fire environment. I think we can say that we're seeing that show up in some of the high frequency data as well. What's been keeping this labor market at this kind of low ebb beyond just some of those factors that you talked about?
4: I think there are a couple factors. The first, and I think most important, is a skill mismatch. We have just a dearth of qualified healthcare workers, for example. So once you can get a nurse on your payrolls, you just keep them on your payrolls as long as you can. We do see selective firing in certain industries like information, where there had been an abundance of hiring, particularly after the pandemic. And so there's just a reconsideration of what specific skills firms need. But when they find someone with those specific skills, they're really keeping them on the payrolls. It's really that low fire element that you're talking about. The other factor, though, is a reconsideration of just how much labor any given firm needs as AI gets implemented throughout the labor market and throughout the economy as a whole. So you have these different structural factors in play. Again, that skill mismatch and the implementation of AI, which is contributing to both that low fire and low hire dynamic.
0: Now, we did see the market reaction after the Federal Reserve this past week decided to keep interest rates on hold again, if we do continue to see movement in the Treasury market, yields to the upside, does that have an impact on the labor market on a longer-term basis?
4: On a longer-term basis, certainly. I think that it will have more of an effect on the Fed's decision-making process in the near term. I think that we heard from Chairman Warsh that he is taking a very serious signal from the bond market right now. And when hikes start to get priced in, I think that he's going to effectively follow the bond market. The policy path is going to follow the interest rate path that's being set in markets right now. When it comes to the labor market over the long term and the sensitivity of the labor market to firms' expansion and hiring plans, what's a little bit peculiar right now is that it seems like a lot of AI investment is rather interest rate insensitive. But that same AI investment and CapEx, that same set of expansion plans, are also not going to be as big of a driver of labor as, say, manufacturing expansion plans were in the 50s, 60s, 70s. So the sensitivity of the labor market to interest rate policy and firms' expansion plans is a little bit loosened right now.
0: Appreciate this, Stuart. Lots to think about as we get set for that non-farm payrolls report for the month of July, again due out this Friday, 8:30 a.m. Wall Street time. Our thanks to Stuart Paul, U.S. economist at Bloomberg Economics. Let's take a look now at some stocks making news in the week ahead. I'm Nathan Hager, joined by Bloomberg Markets Live Managing Editor Christine Aquino, getting us ready for a really busy Tuesday when it comes to earnings, Christine.
5: Yes, absolutely.
0: So we're going to start off, at least this conversation, with McDonald's. It seems like despite the lettuce, it's been okay for fast food, hasn't it? Or am I wrong?
5: Well, I mean, it depends on what you're looking at, because we do have data on the Bloomberg Terminal just tracking consumer transactions and foot traffic. And that did show a bit of a pullback from consumers for a lot of these fast food restaurants, including McDonald's. And in fact, that data was showing that McDonald's saw the first signs of a consumer pullback during the peak of the cyclospora outbreak. And when customers were really, the awareness and the fear over that outbreak was at its peak. But the good news is that McDonald's is also the first of the fast food restaurants to start showing tentative signs of stabilization. So that's definitely going to be a focal point in the earnings, I think, whether that's something that would hurt maybe not as soon as this quarter, which is going to be the second quarter earnings that they're going to be reporting, but perhaps something that gives them a little bit of a negative outlook heading into the next quarter.
0: Well, to that point, to an extent, I mean, even before this reporting, I think the CEO of McDonald's had said they were expecting meaningful deceleration in the quarter that's about to be reported. Where does that leave the bar for McDonald's when it comes to maybe showing some outperformance?
5: Yeah, I mean, it certainly helps that perhaps that lowered expectations heading into the earnings season. But yeah, I think we're going to hear a lot about the challenges that the U.S. consumer and just consumers in general are facing at the moment. I mean, don't forget that they are still grappling with higher prices when it comes to goods and services as a result of the oil price spikes that we saw in the first half of this year. And that hasn't necessarily gone away. It's receded a little bit, but definitely by no means disappearing from the radar. And so something that really has affected just overall the appetite for spending among consumers and something that is very clearly surfacing in discretionary spending, which, demand for McDonald's is one of them.
0: And not to be outdone, we're going to hear as well from Caterpillar, totally different category, but maybe a similar issue when it comes to the overhang from what's happening in the Middle East, potentially?
5: Yeah, potentially, Nathan. I mean, certainly something that they're grappling with as a company would be higher costs for materials, building construction, things like that, right? Very big space for Caterpillar. But actually, very interestingly, one thing that investors are probably putting more focus on is their role in the AI-driven demand, particularly the data center build-out, because we did recently see the Caterpillar shares seeing their worst performance on a day-to-day basis since April 2025. And that's because, you know, there was a little bit of a pullback in the AI sector when it comes to chip makers, but just generally anxiety over demand for data center, how sustainable that is. And also, we got a downgrade from Baird for Caterpillar stock. They cut their rating on a stock to neutral from outperform, and a price target was also lowered by 25%. And analysts were citing specifically the state of data centers and how that's starting to see some regulatory pushback. And so if we do see more and more local governments kind of pushing back against the expansion of data centers, that's something that will hurt Caterpillar's order book.
0: Yeah, obviously there's a lot of attention there on Caterpillar's role in the AI data center build-out. But I mean, I think about when it comes to Caterpillar, you know, the farm equipment, the construction equipment for houses, are those aspects of the business something that could potentially outweigh any of the downgrades that you mentioned from Baird?
5: I think that's something that could help offset. We do see some surprises on that front, but, you know, more and more, a lot of companies, including Caterpillar, have really kind of leaned into this AI-driven demand and all aspects related to that, right? And so it seems these days for any companies reporting that are in any way related or connected to that story, if there's any kind of hint of negativity on that front, that tends to outweigh any positive sentiment that comes from other aspects of the earnings. I mean, one thing to do look out for is probably its power and energy unit. That is still expected to post 23% organic sales growth. And that's something that could be a silver lining if we do get a little bit more of a subdued outlook when it comes to data center related demand.
0: Well, another one of those companies that I think you can say is really directly related to the AI trade is also reporting on Tuesday. What are we expecting from Advanced Micro Devices, the chip maker?
5: That's right, chip maker. I mean, yeah, that is very much front and center when it comes to the AI trade narrative here. Look, I think the expectation is still very much for a solid quarter. There's been robust demand for its server CPUs, and that gives the company a lot of pricing power, really, because we have seen prices for related equipment in that space ramping higher just because there's so much demand in the space. And so, you know, is that going to be sustainable? That's something that investors are going to be looking forward to. We did also see AMD unveil new products, right? They have a new generation of microprocessors, a new server rack. And so that's something that investors will be watching for. They're going to want to see some evidence that the company is going to be on track for a successful ramp up in the second half of the year.
0: Such a busy Tuesday coming up. Thank you for this, Christine. That's Bloomberg Markets Live Managing Editor Christine Aquino. And coming up on Bloomberg Daybreak Weekend, we look ahead to some of the most consequential earnings releases of the year in Europe. I'm Nathan Hager, and this is Bloomberg.
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0: Global look ahead at the top stories for investors in the coming week. I'm Nathan Hager in New York. Later in the program, we'll look ahead to some key economic data in Vietnam. But first, in the coming days, we hear from some of the world's biggest companies as earnings season continues. But how have European firms adapted to an uncertain market context? For more, let's go to London and bring in Bloomberg Daybreak Europe anchor Caroline Hepker.
1: Nathan, investors are finding out whether second quarter earnings can live up to their sky-high expectations. European companies are expected to deliver robust earnings growth, not just for this quarter, but for 2026 overall. And yet Europe faces high energy costs, sticky inflation, the possibility of one or maybe even two rate hikes from the ECB by the end of the year. With European stocks also remaining near all-time record highs, one that was set only on the 6th of July at 654 points, the setup leaves little room for error. And after months of conflict in the Middle East, companies have had to contend with a very complicated backdrop. Natalia Lipikina, who is head of EMEA equity strategy at JP Morgan Private Bank, says that investors will be looking out for signs of those effects.
2: This is something the market is definitely watching. I think the reason why we didn't have such a strong negative market reaction so far is because the market probably thinks that oil prices will ultimately come down, because we saw this already earlier this year. And second one, if you look into the latest inflation prints, they were actually okay so far. So clearly something that the market is watching. I think it will be important to see if, for example, oil breaks through 110, 120. If that happens, yes, then the market will react, because that will impact potentially the margin, especially for European companies, because they are just more cyclical and exposed to oil prices. But we don't think that we're there yet.
1: So the concerns around energy prices in Europe, that was Natalia Lipikina from JP Morgan speaking to Bloomberg Radio. Joining me now for more is Bloomberg senior strategist for equity markets, Michael Masicka, and our markets today editor, Sam Unstead. Welcome to both of you. It's been a very busy time in the last few days, and it will continue that way, won't it? Michael, we're underway with the earnings season in Europe. How have investors reacted to European earnings so far?
3: So it's a very strong earnings season, and the reaction has been, I would say, positive for the overall market. It's European stocks have been holding up really well despite the reignition of tensions in the Middle East, despite bond yields going up. So overall, there was the support from earnings, because this earnings season is really strong. In terms of reaction to stocks, we've seen that beats were kind of expected. So the reactions is relatively not muted, but not very strong, when misses have been penalized a lot harder.
1: Yeah, more heavily penalized. Yeah. So then what are the big names to watch out for in the coming days, and why?
3: So the season is well engaged, I would say. So we had quite a lot of earnings. There's still some very important one next week. I think, for example, in the defense sector, you have Rheinmetall and Renk, which are very important for this sector, and also for defense stocks haven't done very well lately, so that would be something to watch. Siemens Energy, very, very big on everything that's powering the AI data center in Europe. So those were big winners from AI. Banks as well, especially the ones involved in M&A. We have quite a few of those, like BPM, BMPS, Commerzbank. So that's more to follow. And in the semiconductor space, we have Infineon, big one as well. And finally, defensive stock, which haven't done well at all, because everyone's been piling up on cyclicals lately. We have Novo Nordisk, Bayer in the pharma, and Heineken and Diageo in staples. So all those are to be watched closely.
1: Okay, interesting. Sam, what are the most important FTSE releases in the next few days?
4: Well, I think as Michael was saying, we're quite deep into the earnings season now. So a lot of these companies now are coming up, not just against their own expectations, but the expectations have been moved around by their peers reporting. So BP is coming next week. You would expect to see broadly the same kind of thing you saw with Shell, you know, higher oil prices, better refining margins. Whether BP does a buyback, probably a lot less likely than for Shell, but that will be watched very closely. You know, for the UK itself, net

0: is coming out next week. Often kind of held up as a bellwether for the UK high street, although I think that's probably diminished a little bit over the years, just because they very continually use kind of quite conservative guidance and then beat it almost every time. So it's quite hard to kind of take that and extrapolate it out to other high street names. I'd keep an eye as well, though, on home builders. We're going to get Persimmon next week, just coming after the Bank of England meeting over the course of the past week. And then Diageo I would keep an eye on as well. You know, we've already had a couple of drinks companies coming out, and the reaction to a lot of the consumer stocks has been a little bit mixed, so it'll be interesting to see how they do.
1: In terms of the major names that we've already heard from, what do you take away from that when it comes to the FTSE?
0: Well, as Michael was again saying, so a lot of the pattern on the FTSE has been very similar to the rest of Europe, where companies that are beating expectations for the most part are getting a fairly muted response because it's kind of expected. So if you look at Rolls-Royce, for example, they upgraded their guidance again because effectively every bit of Rolls-Royce is just experiencing fantastic trends at the moment. You know, aerospace industry is doing well for them. They're getting defence orders in. They're getting data center orders in, but their shares, you know, only rose sort of 2 or 3%. You know, you didn't get that kind of reaction that you would maybe expect. However, where you are seeing a few surprises, particularly on the upside, the one that surprised me the most this week was Unilever. You know, they are, you know, they're coming into it with, you know, relatively lower expectations, thanks mostly to Nestle having taken a bit of a hit the previous week. But they blew past those expectations quite easily. And a lot of the companies making these branded products are actually doing relatively well, which for consumer demand is not a bad sign. Mm. And their shares got a really big bounce. So I think it is a very similar pattern. You know, any kind of areas of weakness, you take Barclays, for example, their results were actually generally pretty good. But there are a couple of areas that weren't quite as good as expected, and their shares got punished for it.
1: Michael, we see so much interest in terms of the CapEx spending, in terms of the AI and data center build out. And one massive question is about whether Europe can keep up. What do you think we've learned from this earnings season about that?
2: So Europe doesn't have a lot of tech stock. We have a few; they're small. Nothing compares with the US. But Europe has a lot of adopters, and they have a lot of enablers as well. ABB, for example, in Switzerland; Schneider in France; Prysmian in Italy. Those companies, they are part of the AI ecosystem because they help building data centers, powering it. And they are actually very important. They have a know-how which is almost unique. Prysmian has a lot of contracts in the US, Schneider as well, ABB as well. So it's they're benefiting from this. So we have a whole ecosystem of companies in Europe that are really benefiting from the hyperscaler spending, CapEx spending. And we've seen into the earnings. And those stocks, they haven't done well in the past few days because there was a lot of unwind in the AI trade. But we're seeing a rebound today, and that's also typical because of results are coming in and guidance is coming in, and it's very positive.
1: In terms of the expectations for European companies, though, I mean, we are expecting to see very strong profit growth this year. How can companies deliver for the year overall as we think about the second half of this year and what we take from this earnings season for that year overall?
2: So expectations are high and they're getting higher and higher. On the second quarter, we have like 11.5% expected earnings growth year on year. And this number is going to keep growing over the next two quarters. And I think the last quarter of the year, there's like nearly 30% year on year growth that is expected from European stocks. So there's a few things here. First, typically expectations are meant to come down before the season. It wasn't the case this season because I think analysts were too pessimistic because of the war, and they had downgraded way too much, way too quickly. And that has changed. So that's why they keep upgrading earnings now. And we see it with this earnings season. Companies are beating estimates. It's a broad beat. the earning growth is coming in like more than 12.6% at the moment, so higher than expectations. Bids are coming in. There's a lot of sectors that are surprising positively. Like Sam was saying, we're talking about Unilever. If you look at staples, consumer staples, they were expecting to have negative EPS growth this quarter. They're coming in with a positive one. And there's a lot of good surprises like that. Mm-hmm. So overall, there's some optimism building. You have some stimulus coming in from Germany that is really kicking in now. You have inflation that is lower, even if, you know, there's uncertainty because of the war in Iran. But like generally, earnings growth is also a reflection of the GDP growth that we're going to have in Europe over the next year or so. Even if it's low single digit, that's enough to power earnings growth.
1: All right. Thank you so much to both of you for thinking about this earnings season, what is still to come in the days ahead. My thanks to Michael Masicka, who is Bloomberg's senior strategist for equity markets, and to our Markets Today editor, Sam Unstead. Thank you both. I'm Caroline Hepke here in London. You can catch us every weekday morning for Bloomberg Daybreak Europe, beginning at 6 a.m. in London. That's 1 a.m. on Wall Street. Nathan.
3: Thanks, Caroline. And coming up on Bloomberg Daybreak Weekend, we look ahead to inflation and trade data in Vietnam. I'm Nathan Hager, and this is Bloomberg.
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6: With the Bloomberg Small Business Report, I'm John Tucker. To Fidel Castro and Cuba's communist elite, private businesses were totems of capitalist evil. Now with the country running out of food and fuel, the regime on the brink and anger spreading in the streets is those private businesses that hold the key to salvaging what's left of Cuba's economy. 41-year-old Juan Carlos Blaine turned a tiny burger operation run out of his mother's refrigerator in 2012 into a thriving enterprise with four fast food shops, two mini grocery stores, and more than 100 employees. While private enterprise remains strictly controlled, there are now more than 9,200 small and medium businesses in Cuba. Well, the U.S., meantime, has imposed a de facto energy blockade on Cuba. Havana has frustrated the U.S. over a lack of progress in opening its economy, and it's in this narrow stretch that small business owners now have to navigate. And that's the Bloomberg Small Business Report.
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0: our global look ahead at the top stories for investors in the coming week. I'm Nathan Hager in New York. This week, we get key economic data in Vietnam, including numbers on consumer prices and trade. For more, let's get to Bloomberg's Doug Krisner, host of the Daybreak Asia podcast.
1: Thanks, Nathan. Overall economic activity in Vietnam has been very impressive. In the first half of the year, GDP grew at an annual rate of 8.18%. Now, with that growth, economists at the Asian Development Bank are saying inflationary pressures warrant close monitoring. For a closer look at what's happening on the ground in Vietnam, I'm joined by Bloomberg's Francesca Stevens. Francesca is our Vietnam bureau chief, and she joins from Hanoi. Thank you for being here. Can we start with the inflation story? CPI and the core rate were both above 4% in the first half of the year. And we know for any central banker, the challenge is always balancing growth and inflation, right?
2: Yeah, that's right. As you say, the economy here is ticking along, although the double-digit growth target does still seem quite ambitious for us this year. But with that push for growth, that's also putting pressure on prices. As you mentioned, officially, inflation is close to the government's comfort zone, but still manageable. So the government target is around 4.5% this year. And in June, it eased to just slightly higher than that 4.69%. It had been higher in May. So we're watching out very closely to see what that number comes in at on Monday when the data for July is released. But unofficially, you will hear a different story. One friend was telling me how a year or two ago he would expect to pay around 10,000 dong for a banh mi, the Vietnamese famous sandwich. That's around 38 cents. But now it costs more than twice that, and yet his income remains the same. So that's one example of how those prices are unofficially rising. Fuel is still a little higher than it was before the Iran war, although, again, that's come down from the peak reached during the crisis. The central bank has said inflation control will remain a priority, even as it supports the double-digit growth target. So we'll be watching closely to see how much pressure that number puts on the central bank. What might be more telling in the data on Monday is actually the trade figures. So Vietnam has seen exports to the US continue to surge this year, and that's becoming an increasingly bigger issue as it exacerbates tensions with the US. And another thing that we'll get as well on Monday is the major commodities data.
1: I want to get to the commodities angle in a moment. It's obviously a big part of the trade story. And we know that Vietnam is very reliant on exports. A moment ago, you mentioned the tensions with the U.S. when it comes to trade. And I know that intellectual property has been a particularly sensitive issue where the U.S. is concerned. Talk to me about the steps being undertaken by the Vietnamese government to address this.
2: Yeah, that's right. I mean, the big pressure here at the moment is the tariff environment and what the US is going to do here. And Vietnam has been taking a lot of steps to show that it's addressing US concerns around trade practices. Vietnam faces three US Section 301 investigations at the moment and no trade deal yet. So one of the big concerns is what happens with the tariff outcomes from those three different investigations. There's the forced labor, which Vietnam has just received a 12.5% tariff for. They're also facing alleged manufacturing overcapacity and intellectual property violations. We've been reporting this week on the fact that US customs officials have been carrying out spot inspections on factories here across a range of sectors. That's things like looking at their documents, looking at the origin of raw materials, their production lines, just to see how much is made in China versus how much is made in Vietnam. We put that to US Customs and Border Protection, but didn't get a response back. But the Vietnam side will say that they have been cracking down on all of those things. We saw a raid on a factory making allegedly fake Nikes last week. We see them detaining officials in connection to probes related to quality control on the export of goods. We see the shutting down of online piracy websites and really going after other intellectual property offenders. So there is this huge pressure on Vietnam at the moment to show that it is taking all of those things seriously as it seeks to continue its talks with the US on a trade deal.
1: So do you have a sense of how successful these efforts have been and what the US may be feeling in terms of the steps that officials in Vietnam have taken to address these issues and whether or not we're moving any closer to a final trade deal?
2: So we've heard the trade talks are very tense and difficult, precisely because some of these issues are so problematic for both sides, and particularly around the alleged transshipment issue. Vietnam is in a really tough position. Its manufacturing chains are so closely entwined in what happens over the border in China. A lot of companies moved operations over the border during the first Trump trade war. And while it might have been true then that things were largely being made in China and then shipped through here, people that we speak to say that's just not the case anymore. Why would you do that when labor is cheaper here, energy is cheaper, and the various machines and production components have already been brought in to make it easier to produce goods here? Still, we heard from Jameson Greer in the last few weeks making more claims about the transshipment issue and goods allegedly just having a made in Vietnam label slapped on them. So it really does seem like that is one of the key issues that they are struggling to make progress on at the moment in those trade talks.
1: So now we can get to the commodities part of the trade story. I'm thinking of agriculture in particular. Can you drill down a bit into this area and describe some of the challenges?
2: Yeah, I think that's going to be one of the things that we watch very closely over the next few months. Vietnam is a big exporter of coffee and rice. It's the world's second largest producer of coffee after Brazil. We are expecting to see a severe El Nino hit this year. We were down in the rice fields in the Mekong Delta a few weeks ago talking to rice farmers down there. Now, they were already saying how tough things had been because of higher fuel and fertilizer costs because of the Iran war. And so the last thing that they can handle at the moment is more bad weather affecting their crop. Now, obviously, you know, we wait to see exactly how bad the weather will be this year. They have already had several months of drought in the central region, which has already devastated the rice crop there. And what happens with the coffee and the rice markets here really does tend to move the markets. As I said, especially with coffee, Vietnam, not only is it the world's second largest supplier of coffee, it's the world's largest exporter of the Robusta bean. So when we experience weather issues with the crops here, you will start to see a higher price trickle into the market.
1: Francesca, we'll leave it there. Thanks for your insight on Vietnam's economy. Francesca Stevens is Bloomberg's Vietnam Bureau Chief. We move to Australia next and the mining giant Rio Tinto. In the last week, the company reported first half underlying profit above the average analyst estimate. And we caught up with Rio Tinto CEO Simon Trott. He spoke with Bloomberg TV host Paul Allen.
3: Now, talk to us about your approach, because you said from the outset to slim down, streamline the company. Even this morning, you're using words like relentless, significant, when talking about cost savings, looking for productivity gains. So can you talk to us about your plan for the next half? What's next?
4: So we set out a plan last year, stronger, sharper, simpler, and we talked about building a stronger Rio Tinto, a more agile Rio Tinto, and really pleasing today to see that coming through in results. So profit up significantly, free cash flow up 75%, allowing us to pay a significantly increased dividend, over $3 billion back to shareholders. And all of that really due to strong markets and due to the work that we've been doing internally to really make sure we're building as strong a Rio Tinto as possible. I guess what I'm most excited about, though, is how we're positioned for the future. So we've slimmed down the portfolio to focus on copper, aluminium and lithium and iron ore. They're the commodities where we have the asset base and we see the greatest growth potential. And you look forward to the underlying demand, particularly from those big trends of our time, AI and digital, traditional demand, electrification, really well positioned to take advantage of that.
3: I think you promised, or you mentioned this morning, there's about another $5 billion worth of divestments to come. Can you talk to us about some of the non-core assets that you're looking at? And I know you've got a small Canadian iron ore mine, for example. Would that be one that's on the chopping block?
4: So we talked about releasing $5 to $10 billion from the balance sheet. And so that includes some assets that we'd put under a strategic review, but also just looking across the portfolio to really make sure the balance sheet's working as strongly as we would like. We also promised around $650 million in productivity savings, and we announced we'd already banked $870 million and almost tripling the run rate, so $1.8 billion by the end of this year.
3: Now, iron ore is still so central to what you do, generating the largest amount of your revenue. This is despite Chinese demand reaching a plateau. We've still got prices holding up pretty well. How's your negotiation going, though, with the Chinese state-backed buyer? Can you give us an update on that? What are they asking for? And is there a risk that they could ask for similar things for other commodities?
4: So iron ore remains a really strong market for us. We've been talking for years about the maturation of China growth, and you're certainly seeing that come through. It's been far more resilient than I think market pundits had expected because of that underlying demand. And whilst construction in China has slowed, you've seen a real pickup in export-related steel demand, so secondary and tertiary products, and that's led to fairly robust and stable pricing outcomes in the market. We continue to engage with all market participants, including CMRG, and so through the ordinary course of business, we renew those contracts, and that's the phase we're in at the moment.
1: That was Simon Trott, CEO of Rio Tinto, speaking with Bloomberg's Paul Allen. 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Nathan?
5: Thanks, Doug. And that does it for this edition of Bloomberg Daybreak Weekend. 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I'm Nathan Hager. Stay with us. 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
2: I'm Michelle Hussein, and you're listening to some highlights of the Michelle Hussein Show podcast on Bloomberg Radio. This week, it's the historian Peter Frankopan.
3: The United States seen as a predator. China, it's a big gorilla that people are scared of. Russia, too. History is not just about great men, although it might look like that at the moment. It's about raw logistics. It's about understanding geography and geology and working out how you can find a way around that.
2: Peter Frankopan, the historian making sense of a shifting world order. Do you think that Putin and Trump have something in common in that these wars with Ukraine and Iran, respectively, are with much less powerful countries, but have they both underestimated the kind of power that those countries can nevertheless wield?
3: No question. Powerful men often miscalculate and think that their muscles and brain power are stronger, better than anybody else's. And the challenge in a system where you have a single powerful leader who expects everyone to bow down in front of them is that they're very hard to get to listen to advice.
2: From Bloomberg Weekend, this is the Michelle Hussein Show. I'm Michelle Hussein. We're at a moment right now when the US-Iran war is again resurgent, with ripple effects across the Middle East and for global shipping and trade. That war has already cost tens of billions of dollars. And at precisely the same moment, there is another longer-running war, one that is much less in the international headlines, but which also has implications beyond the countries actually doing the fighting, Russia and Ukraine. I've been thinking a lot about the combined effect of these two conflicts. And as far as the Ukraine war is concerned, there is something very notable that has happened in the last few months. The way Ukraine has been striking Russia is really having an impact economically, as well as on the battlefield, where there are many thousands of Russian casualties every month. There are also links between these two situations that are worth exploring. The tactics being deployed, the relationship of Iran and Russia, the comparison to past moments. And that is what led us to Peter Frankopan for this episode. He is a historian, but one who has charted the rise and fall of middle as well as great powers, who's plugged into China and Central Asia, and also Russia, Ukraine and the Middle East. He's always looking for undercurrents that tell a wider story. So transport connections, trading routes, pipelines that reveal where new markets are being found. Peter is Professor of Global History at Oxford University and the author of a book called Silk Roads, which he updated on its 10th anniversary last year. He's also written The Earth Transformed, all about climate and battles over time for natural resources and land. He is especially worth listening to if you're interested in drawing out common threads and working out what we need to brace for next. I hope you agree.
3: Hi, Michelle.
2: Hello, Peter. How are you?
3: I've had a very busy year, but you caught me in the absolute sweet spot where I've got lots of things I want to do and I'd rather be talking to you than doing them.
2: I feel guilty, though. We're taking you away from thinking big thoughts and probably your next book.
3: No, I've got a manuscript I've got to hand in a month. So I do need to slightly get myself under the cosh. But I mean, I don't work without a deadline.
2: Yeah.
3: So I'm almost there.
2: OK, well, I look forward to seeing that come out. Why don't I just start by telling you what made us reach out to you. It's essentially because your work has so often been about the links between places and people, links that surprise other people. You know, you find these connections. And right now we have an ongoing war in Russia and Ukraine, which feels like it's in a new phase. And then we have a resurgence in the war between the US and Iran. And I just wondered, when you see those two conflicts and situations, what jumps out to you? What are your observations at those two?
3: I mean, the first one is that if you decide to fight a war of choice, it's very hard to win. If you're fighting a war of existence, then your capacity is limitless. And in that sense, slightly unlikely bedfellows, you see Ukraine doing something similar to what Iran are doing, which is you can absorb enormous amounts of military superiority, enormous amounts of pressure, political, military, all the rest of it, and you can keep on going, maybe not indefinitely, but it's quite hard to deliver a knockout blow. And, you know, Iran has been fighting since 1979 three Cold Wars simultaneously, one with the Great Satan, as Iranians like to call it, the United States, one with the Little Satan, Israel, and with Saudi Arabia. And it's done so for 47 years with about 3% of the US defense budget. And you know, I'm not here to tell you whether that's a good or a bad thing. But, you know, if your job is to stay in business and to preserve regime stability, then it's amazing how far you can go. So that's the kind of major takeaway, that the United States has not been able to deliver a knockout blow to a middling size, in fact, small to middling size country like Iran. And the fact that the capability to keep on going was mispriced by Washington as it was mispriced by Moscow.
2: And what is your assessment then of the state of play between Russia and Ukraine? Because that has been the war much less in the headlines in the last few months. And yet it feels that something distinct has happened, in that Ukraine has been doing better than many people imagined.
3: Well, there's no question that its investment, particularly in drone technology, but also in the hierarchy of the targets it's trying to hit, from Wildberries logistical centres through to the oil refineries. And that has brought the price of the war into daily Russian life. And one of the reasons it hasn't been in daily Russian life is, if you have state control of the media, you can choose what it is that your citizens hear. When you have massive plumes of smoke over Moscow or St. Petersburg, it suddenly becomes more real. That capacity to invest in drone technology has taken several years and has a lot of outside support and investment in innovation. We're saying that at a time when last year Russia took less than 1% of Ukrainian territory, probably for the cost of something like 200,000 servicemen's lives, as well as many injured. The question, I think, is what it is that gets Russia to come to the negotiating table. And that's been open to them at any point. But there's no question that the paper cuts that Ukraine are delivering to Russia are being very painful for the Russian economy, as well as for citizens and therefore credibility in the regime.
2: And is part of that because of a link to the other war, in that Iran was a major supplier of drones and other military hardware to Russia, and then it ends up fighting a war for its own survival?
3: Well, we've seen all sorts of smoke and mirrors. I mean, lots of noise in Russia, in fact, in the last month in particular, of people like Nikolai Patrushev, who's one of the grey cardinals around Putin, very experienced, say that Europe wants Russia to become a resource colony and this should never happen. If you look towards China, you know, from Beijing's point of view, that's exactly what Russia has become, a resource colony where China gets metals, oil and gas at discounted prices, and in return gives support, both multilateral agencies like the UN, institutional support, but also lots of support that is meaningful for the Russian war effort. So I think you can see these echoes everywhere. But I think there's no question that Russia's challenge is to define what it is that it wants. And so far, the problem is that Putin, it's not a particular river or a city that he wants to get to. He doesn't believe that Ukraine should exist as a sovereign state, despite his famous essay on the historical unity of Russia and Ukrainians, where at the very end he says it's up to Ukrainians to choose their own future. We would never use force against Ukraine, and so on. And that, I think, is an existential question that, if you're a Russian historian, is not new to Putin. And it's not new to the last 30, 40 years. It has a long history and legacy in Russia.
2: We're going to dig into a lot of what you've said, Peter, further as we go on in this conversation. But I'd love you to take us back in time to how your own interest in Russia in particular, but in Iran and the Middle East as well, began. You were born, I think, 1971. We're almost the same age. So
3: I'm much older, Michelle.
2: Not really, but we're talking about the 1980s and, you know, teenage years. How did the interest in Russia begin?
3: It began even earlier. I used to watch John Craver's News Round.
2: Well brought up, child.
3: It was a TV program that I was of a generation, which I'm sure you're the same, where our parents actively discouraged us from watching TV because they thought it would corrupt us. But we were allowed to watch John Craven, who did a sort of 10-minute news bulletin at about 5 o'clock every day. And I was struck, even as an 8 or 9 year old boy, that all the news I saw at that time was the tail end of the Vietnam War, genocide in Cambodia, SS-20 missiles being parked in Eastern Europe, pointing at us here in the United Kingdom, and to see that there were all these parts of the world, like the Middle East, that we never heard anything about in our classrooms. So the interest in Russia, or the Soviet Union as it was then, was to try to understand why it was that nuclear holocaust was expected in our life lifetime, Michelle. And again, these last 30, 40 years, we've come to think that the world is all about free trade or possibly even fair trade, but to find ways in which we can cooperate together. And I think our generation was disquieted by the fact that there was a likely moment that the Cold War would turn hot. So I wanted to understand that. And so I started reading lots of Russian literature and eventually Soviet literature too. I was very lucky to go to a school where we had a Russian teacher, and even luckier that my Russian teacher in our A-level year had gone to, I think, Kuwait for 12 months, had learned Arabic and came back and taught a small group of us Arabic, but also about Middle Eastern cultures, including Iranian culture, including the complexities of the Middle East. So by the time I went to university, I was already looking east. And I'm fascinated in the history of Western Europe, but I didn't think I could add much. Whereas if I looked eastwards, there was a whole world waiting to be explored. And it felt to me not only interesting, but important. And mm-hmm. So I made a bet on that when I started my PhD on looking at those worlds, that by and large, people thought I was mad. Because if you wanted to have an academic job, it was much better to do the Tudors or Hitler, because that's what students want. And the worlds I work on are still slightly obscure. You know, for investment bankers, they'll call all of these places the rest of the world. I mean, China now has its own category. But our engagement with peoples who live to our east is pretty minimal. And even now, despite Gaza being in the news, despite the war in Iran, despite the importance of critical minerals, despite last year in April there being a war between India and Pakistan, despite this huge change across Southeast Asia in the last 20 or 30 years, apart from organisations like yours at Bloomberg, we still understand these parts of the world, not just imperfectly, we pay them very little attention. And it turns out that they are super important to our own futures.
2: 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I'm Michelle Hussein, and this is Bloomberg.
4: At concerts, we dance to the same tune. 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We show up. And yet, in these moments, there's also something we don't do. We don't act based on how they look, who they love, where they're from, or what they believe. We just act. Because the things that make us different will never change what makes us human. Go to lovehasnolabels.com to learn more. 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

0: Raven. No news, no TV news or children's programming of any kind, although I do remember my parents talking about Cambodia in exactly the period you mentioned. But I also learnt Russian at school, and that was also due to the geopolitical time, because at that time, the Soviets were in Afghanistan, my family in Pakistan, wondered if one day they would come across the border, and they thought it would be a good idea if someone in the family knew how to speak Russian. So I do recognize the time you're talking about. And of course, then there was that period after the end of the Cold War and before 9/11, where it felt like you could travel anywhere, you could do anything. And then the world started to look a lot darker.
1: Yeah, I mean, the old saying is, if you're an optimist, learn English. If you're a pessimist, learn Chinese. And if you're a realist, learn how to assemble a Kalashnikov. I mean, that Afghan war and its conclusion, followed by the dissolution of the Soviet Union, the fall of the Berlin Wall at the end of the 80s and then 91 when Soviet Union collapsed, it did presage a huge set of changes. And those changes, sometimes we think of as being in the Soviet world, but they had a massive impact on the global economy too.
0: But look at Russia, which changed fundamentally in economic terms, but there's a mindset that remained. And I'm thinking particularly about Putin, former KGB man. One form of control that he knew was essentially replaced by another form of control.
1: Well, it's small groups of men who make all the decisions. And in fact, that world of the 80s that you missed out, Michelle, because you weren't allowed to watch TV. But, you know, we used to have Soviet leaders who they'd be dead for a few days, for a few weeks, like Chernenko, before it was announced to the world. They all looked like they lived in a deep freeze. And the group around Putin, all in their 70s now, they've all grown up together. There's no sign of a new generation coming forward to replace them. And I think that in some ways that the decision making in Moscow has been as narrowly dictated under Putin as it was under the Soviet Union. So there's a lot of continuity there. I mean, you could argue that parking vast amounts of assets into the hands of about 30 families changes things. But I can promise you, under Marxist-Leninist states, there are still forms of control that families are very adept at keeping within their own structure. So I think one of the challenges is we thought that Russia was changing. We thought that Russia was going to become more like us. Now, with a bit more gas in the tank of thinking about where did this all come from, you know, Russia has had the same foreign minister for 20 years. Putin's essentially been in charge for more than a quarter of a century. The group around him likewise. So I think, like in any relationship, either Russia's changed, or in fact, Russia never changed. It's just we misunderstood it and got it wrong. So I think that would be my more persuasive line of trying to argue, which is that the end of the Soviet Union was seen as a moment to regroup and to reharness what Russia would look like as a great power. And Russia, despite its military weakness, the fact it's a smaller economy than Italy, has a small population that's declining, life expectancies, all those metrics, it still has the world's largest nuclear arsenal. Mm. And it has the hydrocarbons and the metals that mean that it shapes global markets. So Russia gets a seat at the high table, whether it deserves it or not. And Russia tries to leverage that weakness into a stronger position than it might otherwise have.
0: So, Peter, can I then take you into the future and ask you about how various situations in different parts of the world, problems or conflicts, are likely to play out in your view? The first being Ukraine and Russia. The backdrop we've already discussed. Do you see a landing zone for an agreement at any point, or are we looking at almost endless, perhaps low-lying conflict?
1: Well, I should probably, with the modesty of a historian, say I'm much better looking backwards than forwards, because I've got facts and data in front of me, and shaking the bones to guess what happens, there's a slight hiding to nothing. I'd have thought that the logic would be that there would be a frozen conflict in Ukraine, that eventually one or both sides reach the stage of exhaustion where there's a sort of fudge, and that those fudges can last essentially indefinitely, as they have done between North and South Korea, as they've done in Cyprus since 1974.
0: Mm. Kashmir, you could say.
1: Kashmir too. And you can establish a modus vivendi. There are ways in which faces can be saved. It doesn't look to me that those are the noises that are coming from Moscow of a willingness to say, let's cut our losses. Trump last summer offered Putin, I think, a deal that he thought was impossible to turn down, of bringing Russia back into the G8 family of nations, back into the global economy, US investment into metals in particular, and gas and oil fields in the north of Russia as well as elsewhere, the technical expertise that's needed, because sanctions, you can beat them, but they're expensive to beat. And he couldn't understand, I think, why Putin said no. And Putin did say no because he started

0: give a long lecture about this is Russian history that goes back 1,000 years of confrontation from the West. So I can't, although the logic would be a settlement of some kind, that requires one or both sides to reach a stage of exhaustion. And I can't see that yet. So I fear that things will keep going until Putin or Moscow decides that it's time to cut losses. And there has been some noise about that properly for the last month or two. That might escalate over the summer.
1: Yeah, well, that's what I wanted to dig into, because you wrote about this in your foreign policy piece recently, that average monthly casualties are running at more than 30,000. This is on the Russian side. And that Russian fighters, once they're sent out onto the battlefield, survive an average of 20 to 35 minutes. I mean, this is almost incomprehensible to me, those kinds of odds.
0: Well, those battlefield numbers, they're drawn from a small number of Russian military bloggers. But interestingly, this week, the head of the CIA has said that this is confirmed by US military intelligence, too. I think the point is that the casualty levels are unsustainable. Russia is losing more on the battlefield than they are able to recruit. And so far, the men who've been called into service have been from distant regions, from the big cities, and from minorities disproportionately hurt. There are lots of minority populations in Russia. The problem now is for Russia to keep sustaining itself and to sustain its army, it needs to be starting to look at how it conscripts from cities. And that brings, again, the war closer to home. And again, you'll remember from the Afghan war, Michelle, that one of the reasons why it became difficult with the Soviet Union was mothers of fallen servicemen started to take to the streets to protest that their boys would never come home again, except in body bags. And that is something that is always difficult in any authoritarian state, whether you control the media or not, is that groups of people start to say, we are willing to take our protest because we've got nothing left to lose. But that is something I think that can happen both in Russia and also in Iran. And I'd probably have both of those on my bingo card for coming up later this year. Then the question is, like in all periods of history, with the persecution of Christians through to how this worked in Islamic societies, is you either have to become more tolerant and you need to let some pressure into the system, or you have to repress and you have to crack down. And cracking down tends to be an attractive short-term solution, but it can make things much, much worse.
1: I'm still wondering, at its heart, what does the Ukraine project, the Ukraine war, represent to Putin? Or is it a combination of all of these? Is it an imperial project? Is it recovery of lost prestige? Is it emotional? Or is it a question of his own survival? Because if he has to make a deal or end the war in Ukraine, what does that mean for his standing domestically?
0: Yeah, it's a good question. I think it's lots of things. I think there's no question that many of us think that Putin having an existential threat, or something that's badged as an existential threat, is important because it justifies the means. It's a really important tool of control. I think beyond that, what does Putin want? I think is to be able to frame this in a context that this is not just about Zelensky or Kyiv. It's about a persistent, long-running way in which Europe in particular is trying to undermine Russia and to colonize it. And we might find that impossible to understand because the way we see it, we're trying to help Ukraine protect its sovereign territory. But that is something that has gone through the system in Russia, and it's absolutely believed that this was all to do with the plan that the West always had to destabilize Russia, that Russia is a persona non grata, never will be, and no matter what Russia does. And so the war is a way of saying this is our way of showing how we'll bloody Europe's noses. It's a complicated one in Russia now, but it's something that's deeply believed in Russia, that Europe, and particularly the British, are behind all of these things. And again, that's the very similar conclusions are drawn in Tehran too.
1: Do you think that Putin and Trump have something in common in that these wars with Ukraine and Iran, respectively, are with much less powerful countries? But have they both underestimated the kind of power that those countries can nevertheless wield?
0: No question. And I think that powerful men often miscalculate and think that their muscles and brain power are stronger, better than anybody else's. The challenge in a system where you have a single powerful leader who expects everyone to bow down in front of them is that they're very hard to get to listen to advice. And so we see Putin micromanaging the war. We see Trump opening the Straits of Hormuz, threatening to charge tariffs on passage on volumes of cargo, and then 24 hours changing their mind. Both of them blow in the wind. And to some extent, Trump and Putin suffer from the lack of discipline in sticking and staying on target, not defining what their goal is and not then thinking about how do you problem solve. And that's probably not a great position to be in. And arguably, if you are to ask a jobbing historian like me, that was why countries chose to have parliaments and democracies. It wasn't about rights and freedoms. It wasn't just about rights and freedoms. It was about taking those powers away from kings, taking powers away from single rulers who might mismanage things. And it wasn't about the belief in the brains of crowds or the sanity of crowds. It was that wars are very risky. And in Britain, for example, the selection process from the 1700s onwards about which wars to get involved with tended to be quite cynical, and they tended to be very, very carefully based on where were we likely to win. That's not the way that Putin thinks about things, not the way that Trump thinks about things. Interestingly, Xi Jinping in Beijing has been watching this very carefully, and yeah. I think has been repricing what this means for Chinese military architecture, not just with Taiwan, but with other arenas too.
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7: I'm Michelle Hussein, and you're listening to some highlights of the Michelle Hussein Show podcast on Bloomberg Radio. This week, it's the historian Peter Frankopan. China has those deep links with both Russia and Iran. It has bought or is still buying in oil from those two countries. There are other links as well. So you're saying it's benefited because it is seen the exercise of U.S. military power and it's learning from it. But overall, how has it been impacted? Because economically, the loss of those imports of oil from Iran must be significant.
8: Well, Javier Blas, one of your excellent correspondents in Bloomberg, has been flagging that over the last couple of months, China's imported about 45% less oil than it normally does. And to understand why that's the case begs lots of different questions and difficult questions. Number one might be that China's economy is overheating and the demand has fallen, which I don't think looks likely to me, even though there's obviously pressure on China's economy. The second is that China's oil reserves are much, much bigger than anybody had realised. Or there's another way in which China's getting oil that we're not able to see through. So I think that there is a real question about how that piece of the Hormuz closure has affected China. And in fact, all of Asia, 84% of the oil and gas that comes through Hormuz doesn't end up in Europe or Africa or the United States. It ends up in Asia. So Asian economies are at the thick end of this. And I mean, from the point of view of how this has been analysed, obviously, one of the best things you can do if you're a military strategist is to see how weapons perform on the battlefield. And when you have intense conflict, like we've seen since 28th of February, you can benchmark what pieces of kit perform well and how. That happened a lot in the India-Pakistan confrontation that wasn't very long last April. But when you can see how anti-air missiles perform, how you can see how radar detection works, you get real-time experiments that are not being done in a laboratory or in theory. So China's harvested a lot of logistical information. But I think there's also the question about leadership decisions on the battlefield. And to see that the big player that should outnumber and outfight the smaller doesn't happen easily, I think requires a lot of thinking. And there's a lot of thinking going on in Beijing around exactly that now,
7: right. How would it use that knowledge of the US? Could you imagine China making a move on Taiwan, knowing not only how the US has used military power lately, but also knowing that this war has cost a lot of money already? Pete Hegseth has put it at more than $37 billion the last few months, and is short of munitions and missiles.
8: Well, Taiwan is a different geography. First of all, our islands have great levels of resilience, but they also have extreme vulnerability. So there are all sorts of ways in which China can make life very, very difficult in Taiwan. Taiwan, again, imports more than 95% of its fuel and about the same proportion of its water. So finding a way to strangle Taiwan or to make things difficult, you know, all you need is one shipment of bananas that has an unusual spider or pathogen on it. And you say, look, we're going to do inspections that are going to take several weeks and we don't have enough people to monitor and to investigate this and it's nothing personal, suddenly life can become difficult. So there are ways in which if you want to put pressure on somebody's windpipe, there are aggressive ways of doing it. And then there are slower, softer ways. I'd have thought the law of numbers in Taiwan looks to me more complicated. If China doesn't want to force the issue, despite the fact many people think that she is determined to do this and be ready to do this by 2027, there are lots of anniversaries coming up about the founding of the Communist Party, anniversaries of China, of Mao taking over mainland China. There are all sorts of ways in which pressure can be imposed. And again, because of the war in Iran, we forget that Scott Bessent in Davos in January had said that the single greatest threat to the global economy, the single greatest choke point was on the semiconductor industry of Taiwan. There are all sorts of ways in which you can make that difficult too, and compromise. So I think that a lot depends on what kind of game it is that China wants.
7: Yeah. Well, you could also say that China, the status quo is not a bad one. There is a, you know, there is an economic relationship that exists, and perhaps that's not such a bad status quo.
8: Yeah, and Taiwan spends less on its defence than Trump's demanding us to spend in Europe. Taiwan typically around 2% of its GDP on defence. So, you know, I think a lot will depend. I mean, what's interesting is if you travel around China and Taiwan and you talk to anybody under the age of 35, they really don't care about these kinds of things. So I think in the case of Taiwan, the vulnerability of the strait as a choke point is what is really important, both to China, where so much of China's import and exports come through that strait, but also to places like South Korea and Japan. You know, about a quarter of UAE's exports and imports come through the Strait of Taiwan. So these choke points are a reminder that history is not just about great men, although it might look like that at the moment. It's about raw logistics. It's about understanding geography and geology and working out how you can find a way around that. So one of the reasons why CPEC, the China-Pakistan Economic Corridor, is such an important part for China is it provides optionality to be able to send things through to places like Gwadar in due course on the south coast of Pakistan, not particularly well utilised at the moment.
7: Yeah.
8: But it could be in the right or the wrong circumstances. And I think having those options is what forward strategy looks like. Mm.
7: Gwadar is that big port that the Chinese have built on the south coast of Pakistan. It's interesting you mentioned the UAE, Peter, because I was looking at this sign of new cordiality and rapprochement between the UAE and Saudi Arabia, because those two countries, again, this has probably passed most people by because of the international climate we live in, but they've had their differences before the Iran war and through the Iran war. And I wonder what you make of relationships within the Gulf at this moment in time.
8: Well, I'd have thought the first one is that necessity is the mother of all invention. And with Iran not just sitting as a threat, but positioning itself and thinking of itself now as a hegemon, thinks it survived the worst that the United States can throw, thinks that it's got proper ability to close and put pressure on the global economy, that means that lots of other voices are not necessarily in Iran's camp, but need to have some kind of settlement. Suddenly those differences of opinion between UAE and Saudi, Qatar, Bahrain, Oman, Kuwait and others suddenly looks that, well, how do we find a regional solution where we're all going to be part of this together? We talk a lot about China's investment in port infrastructure and loans and so on, but other players are doing something similar. Saudi Arabia and its investment in the economy of countries like Morocco, you could see that this is a kind of Mark Carney world of middle powers trying to work out how they can all negotiate together at a time where you see a lot of big predators out in the wilderness. You know, the United States seen as a predator in large parts of Asia. China, you know, it's a big gorilla that people are scared of, as well as seeing their opportunities. Russia too. Iran probably on the edge of that category as well. And I think that those moving parts mean that there can be a time of consolidation of people putting their differences to one side.
7: Well, let's draw all of this together, Peter, before you leave us, because it's a year since you wrote, just after the 12-day war between the US and Israel and Iran. You wrote at that time that the past few weeks have brought reminders of how a new world order is straining to be born. 1 year on, how do you see things? Is there a decline in US power that we're seeing play out, and what ultimately replaces it?
8: I don't think there's a decline. I'd have thought that you could take the opposite view, which is the US, despite the chaos of what's happened, has shown that it is willing to go in and put its money where its mouth is, even in places where it said it wouldn't. You know, the US has held its share of the global economy for the last 50 years with, you know, and in terms of its innovation, its military, its cultural impact, I think it's wrong to price the US as being a declining power. But having said that, there's no question that Trump has talked a lot about BRICS. Marco Rubio Rubio has talked a lot about the global world order does not have the institutions required for the world of today and tomorrow, and that the global order is holding the United States back. But lots of these states that I work on are talking quite heavily about, could you have metals exchanges? Could you have crops exchanges where you have lots of these states that are producing rice, wheat and so on, and to do price fixing and make rich economies like the West pay for them at inflated prices? So that sits alongside some of the new tech where most of the Chinese models are open sourced. Most of the stuff in the West trying to monetize. Those are two very, very different trajectories. So that new world order, I think I was right, that there was the strain of what that might look like. But, you know, these states don't have huge amounts in common, but you can work together if you want to and it suits you.
7: You are a scholar of the past, but contrary to what you said earlier, you have talked plenty about the future. So I'd love to just ask you to look even further ahead as we close to 2036. What is something underappreciated today that will be all around us and so obvious 10 years from now?
8: I think the first thing is the impact of the El Nino system coming towards us in the next 12 to 18 months. I think that the sea surface temperatures that we're seeing in the Pacific and the Atlantic are not just abnormal, they are on a magnitude of scale beyond anything we've seen before. That will do things in terms of heat waves, wildfires, droughts, crop impacts that I think really deserve to be thought about. And that's going to create much higher levels of inequality of countries that are energy poor and food poor are going to have a tough time coming ahead. That was going to pose questions also about the global environmental and humanitarian order. When you and I, Michelle, ending up where we started, grew up, the UN had a fundamental role in humanitarian relief and disaster relief. That's receded a huge way. So one of the questions would be, when we see the next 12 and 18 months coming, what happens to in stressed countries?
7: Well, it'll be plenty of material for your future books. You've written one about the earth being transformed in climate and the battle for natural resources. What do you think you will be writing about in 10 years' time? You'll be charting all of this and more?
8: I'm hoping I'll have hung up my pen and I'll be sitting on a beach somewhere reading clever things that other people have written rather than having to make my own mind run over time. Look, I think when you see the problems around energy, around food, around new global orders, I think it's an odd thing to say, but they do focus the mind. They do make you think about long-term strategy. They do make you think about what it is that you need as a sovereign state to protect yourself and also how things go looking forward. So I think if some of those questions can get answered, I'll have a nice, easy retirement watching the news and seeing what's going on. But I've got quite a bit to do before then, I think.
7: Peter Frankopan, thank you so much. Thanks for taking us around the world, back in time and into the future.
8: Thanks so much for having me, Michelle.
7: Thank you for listening to some of the highlights from my podcast. To hear the full conversation, well, it'll be plenty of material for your future books. You've written one about the earth being transformed in climate and the battle for natural resources. What do you think you will be writing about in 10 years' time? You'll be charting all of this and more?
8: I'm hoping I'll have hung up my pen and I'll be sitting on a beach somewhere reading clever things that other people have written rather than having to make my own mind run over time. Look, I think when you see the problems around energy, around food, around new global orders, I think it's an odd thing to say, but they do focus the mind. They do make you think about long-term strategy. They do make you think about what it is that you need as a sovereign state to protect yourself and also how things go looking forward. So I think if some of those questions can get answered, I'll have a nice, easy retirement watching the news and seeing what's going on. But I've got quite a bit to do before then, I think.
7: Peter Frankopan, thank you so much. Thanks for taking us around the world, back in time and into the future.
8: Thanks so much for having me, Michelle.
7: Thank you for listening to some of the highlights from my podcast. To hear the full conversation, please subscribe to The Michelle Hussein Show, wherever you get your podcasts. I'm Michelle Hussein, and this is Bloomberg.
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3: And I'm Tracy Alloway.
2: Today you are listening to our conversation with Branko Milanović, research professor at CUNY's Graduate Center. We are talking about the rise of China and how it's reshaping the world. All right, well, I'm very excited to say we really do have the perfect guest, someone we've wanted to talk to for a long time, someone whose work is right in the heart of this. We're going to be speaking with Branko Milanović. He is a research professor at the Graduate Center at CUNY, the City University of New York. And he is also the author of a new book, came out this year, The Great Global Transformation, The United States, China, and Remaking of the World Economic Order. Professor Milanović, thank you so much for coming on.
4: Thank you very much for having me. It's a pleasure.
2: What was the goal going into this new book? Why write a new book right now?
4: You know, and to some extent, when I finished the book, I thought the goal was basically to write an autobiography.
2: Okay.
4: That could sound strange because there is very little of me in that book. But I covered the period from 1974. Actually, I started the book in 1974 with the new international economic order. And then how it failed and how then unipolar moment came and how the United States was not only the most powerful country economically, politically, militarily, but also ideologically. And how that order, which you might call neoliberal globalization, is now expiring. And when I think actually my entire life, I remember each of these four orders. And I'm now present at the birth of what they call national market liberalism, which I think, as you were saying before, is a new economic order where lots of activities would be brought back home and where external economic policies would be essentially mercantilistic and not free trade.
3: Why do you call it national economic liberalism?
4: I call it because I was thinking, actually, if you define liberalism in the most general sense, or take also neoliberalism, which would not be very different, you have on the domestic side, you have policies which are liberal policies economically. Everybody knows that, you know, free pricing, competition, so on. You have socially policies which are about affirmative action, egalitarianism in terms of personal identity. And then internationally, you have policies on free trade, low tariffs, movement of capital, labor, and goods, and so on. And finally, you have an aspirational policy about the movement of the other factor of production, labor. That has never really happened, but aspirationally, you can say ideologically, it is there. What is happening now is that we take this entire international part, chop it off, and say, wait, these rules do not apply anymore. What applies now is essentially national sort of mercantilist policy. It's a policy of, you know, beggar thy neighbor to some extent, but certainly zero-sum game or even a negative-sum game. It's entirely different. But domestically, I really see the administrations like Trump, Macron, and others, I see them as essentially continuing with neoliberal policies domestically. So that's what I think, actually, that's why I invented this new term that was the kind of national liberalism. So it's not, and to be more precise, national liberalism on the market side, not necessarily on the social side domestically.
2: It's interesting. You say something interesting in the beginning of your book where you talk about, you know, going back to the middle of the 20th century or maybe in the immediate wake of the Great Depression to stabilize capitalism. We adopted sort of like the government got involved. We took in a little dose of socialism and that saved capitalism. And then you sort of kind of a joke, you talk about like, okay, well, the goal was maybe to, you know, in the sort of like post-World War II era, save socialism and various by injecting some market element. And then there's like this yin-yang effect that you sort of see where it's like two different systems adopt some element of each other in theory or that could have gone the way as a way of like bringing about stability.
4: Well, that was my idea. Actually, I was wrong in that sense because I, in the very beginning of the book, as you know, in the introduction, I bring up, my first book was published in 1989, and actually in the very first sentence of the book, I mentioned that I ran into Jeff Sachs and David Lipton, whom I knew from work on Poland, you know?
2: Yeah.
4: And so I told them, well, I've got this book, and actually I gave the book to Jeff Sachs as a present. I found it in the in the bookstore. And then he said, okay, you have to write something. And I said to Jeff Sachs, we're trying to save socialism. And Jeff kind of looks at me. He says, what are you talking about? And I remember these words exactly. He says, I'm trying to bury socialism. And I said, oh, why? Wait. And that's what I actually understood, the misunderstanding. Yeah. For me, the introduction of market principles and market measures and privatization to some extent was exactly the same, by analogy, what Keynes did to save capitalism from Great Depression. You inject doses of socialism in order to preserve the capitalist framework. So I thought the same would happen in 1989, my big mistake. But I just wanted to mention that because I think it's a nice anecdote that actually we saw the same thing, but saw them in two different ways.
2: But arguably, that is a characterization of what did happen in China, particularly after Mao, right? So it's like you have this communist country, still communist, but clearly a country that has embraced, I don't know about capitalism, but markets for sure in a very big way, maybe even better than us.
4: No, I mean, definitely. You can actually then translate what they said and say, well, maybe I was right because I really meant China, but I did not. In those days, I really meant Eastern Europe and the Soviet Union. China is, of course, a very special case. And of course, well, I'm sure we'll talk more about China, but it is an example that, again, 15 years ago, nobody expected what has happened. And if people tell me they did expect, I just go back to what they wrote. And they got Nobel Prize, you know, prizes for writing that China would never technologically develop like 15 years ago.
2: Yeah.
4: And then we see now the reality, which is entirely different.
3: By the way, I'm going to get you to sign my copy of the book in the hopes that it makes it into the preface of your next piece of work.
4: I'll put some very neutral anecdote.
3: Yeah. Okay. With a place like China, I'm glad you brought this up because there's this weird tension in the way people talk about it as both an economic and security threat. You know, China is going to compete with us and it's going to get everything, et cetera. And then talk about it as a relatively weak country in some ways. People still talk about it sometimes as a developing country, or even, you know, 10 or 20 years ago, people would talk about the poor farmers. You hear less about that nowadays. But how would you explain like that, the dual way that people tend to think and talk about China in terms of its threat to the West?
4: Let me start first by rephrasing your question, because once you start speaking of the threat to somebody, then we are really no longer in economics as we studied it. We are now exactly in that world of mercantilistic international competition. And you know, it has actually sort of moved into our thinking without us even realizing.
3: Yeah.
4: To give you another anecdote, I was once on a show with very famous economist, I will not mention the name. And of course the topic was China. Topic was China. And then he, you know, we're talking about the general things about, you know, wages, exports, imports, something like very general, where actually general economic principles should apply. And then he suddenly says, No, but for us, the United States, it is bad. And I was thinking, wait, you're not in the government. I understand. I would understand if you were in the Treasury. Yes, of course, this is your duty to look after the United States. But you, as a general economist, you have to think about whether it is good for the world or not.
3: Right.
4: I think
3: absolute
4: you have to have cosmopolitan.
3: Versus relative gains.
4: But since we are now in this new world, what do I think about China? First of all, I have to tell you that, for example, what you see in China, actually, it happened to me like a week ago. People are very much surprised when you tell them you're now a rich country. I mean, when I say, okay, by the World Bank definition, actually, this is the real conversation. You are the upper middle class income country, and they are kind of surprised. And there was a woman who tells me, you know, I submitted a publication for the UN, US Journal, and I paid, I think, $50 as a developing country. And they write back to me and say, no, you are now classified as advanced country, and you have to pay $100 for the submission fee. But you know, this stuff is still very much present in China. I think Chinese do not see themselves by and large as a rich country. They speak of this as, you know, officially moderately prosperous society. And I think it's a correct denomination, if you will. China is not France. It's not Italy. It doesn't have that income level. But on the other hand, as you actually implied, technologically, it is at the level which is actually only similar to the United States. And that is that duality that we observe, you know, maybe the villages, I have not been there, but I know that actually there are villages who are below $2 per day, you know, we are absolute poverty line. And on the other hand, we have them as the leaders in artificial intelligence. So hard to reconcile.
2: You know, I think for a long time, people in the West, like, didn't think about China. I mean, maybe like people in the Treasury or whatever, and a few, they didn't think about China very much. Yeah. It feels to me like one of the remarkable things about the last 10 years, and it literally has been 10 years, has the whole West, the Western political economic unit. So it's like governments in Europe and obviously the U.S. And then, as you say in your book, you might also, as part of this Western political bloc, might even incline to include like Korea and Japan. Has, you travel around, you were recently in Paris. Has everyone essentially come around in some level to where Trump was in 2016?
4: Yes, I think basically that's the case. You know, and that actually, if I go back to my book and chapter one, it is structured on two levels. We talked so far about the level, the first level, which is countries' GDPs and countries' importances. And of course, China then suddenly starts playing a very important role there. But there is another level, which of course, thanks to the work that I've done for like 30 years on global income distribution, I also observe. And that second level is personal income level. What happens with the rise of Asia and China in particular is for the first time in two last centuries, you have lower parts of Western income distributions sliding down in global order. So if you're bottom decile in Italy, okay, you're not rich by Italian standards, but you know, you're okay in the world level.
2: Yeah.
4: You're at the 70th percentile of the world 30 years ago. Well, now you're at the 55th percentile. In other words, if Italy had qualified for the World Cup, that Italian would not have the money to come to watch Italy. But if he had money 30 years ago to come to watch Italy. So, you know, there is this loss of economic position of individuals in Western countries. So, you know, the China thing plays on two levels. It plays at the level US versus China or the European Union, which is an abstract level of state versus state.
2: Yeah.
4: But it plays at the level you against the Chinese guy.
2: Yeah.
4: And that, I think, is there. Actually, that's what I try to bring in the book, these two levels. And I think it's important to have them in mind.
3: I like the idea of measuring wealth in ability to watch World Cup games.
4: It's internationally prized good, you know?
2: Yeah, absolutely. Makes sense.
3: Stay tuned for more of our interview with Branko Milanović, research professor at the Graduate Center at the City University of New York and author of the new book, The Great Global Transformation. We are talking about the rise of China and what it means for global inequality. To hear the full conversation, subscribe to Odd Lots wherever you get your podcasts. I'm Tracy Alloway.
2: And I'm Jill Wiesenthal, and this is Odd Lots on Bloomberg Radio.
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0: You know, I don't know, but let me try to answer that question. You know, I'm very often asked, probably you would have asked if I don't bring it up first. That was the elephant chart. The elephant chart.
1: Yeah, the great elephant chart. That went so viral.
2: I was going to ask if you're annoyed every time anyone mentions the elephant chart.
0: I'm actually tired of it, but still I have to use it. You know, the elephant chart, what it showed, the bottom line is, okay, middle classes of the West have not been doing well. Growth rate of 1% per annum per capita, not very well. The top of the Western distributions are doing very well, you know, under Clinton especially, you know, 3% and more. And then, of course, China is doing very well. So you are sitting there, you are a government of the United States, let's say. You have two possible options. You have, okay, we go for policies that would actually tax the rich, that would transfer the money, that would do, I don't know, serious start of reskilling of labor, public education, because I come from public education rather than private, get rid of all these fancy schools that are being bankrolled by billionaires and do a serious effort. Or you say, oh, look, China is like screwing us. So let's go after China. China is really benefiting because they are stealing property rights and they are doing this or that. And eventually the decision was made, why it was made like that, but maybe politically it was more pragmatic or whatever. And I think the Trump 2016 for me is the watershed year, because many of the policies that Trump then imposed regarding China, that continued under Biden. They were done in a more maybe intelligent way, but basically they continued. And I think that was the change. And then after that, we really have an acceleration in these policies. But you have a very good question, maybe for political scientists. I don't know. It could have gone the other way. I totally agree. It could have gone into more social democratic capitalism rather to go into this nationalist liberalism.
1: Yeah.
0: Yes.
1: Yeah, because this is something I think about a lot, which is like, let's say we were to like take back, rewind the clock to like 1989 or 1992. And I always think to myself, like, I was 9 years old in 1989, so I didn't think about these things. But I always think to myself, like, if I had been, say, like in my early in my career, in my 20s in those years, I'd be like, oh, it's obvious. Like, liberalism or neoliberalism, one of those two, is just like, it's clearly the way of the future. It's clearly superior. It's proven itself in the decisive test against like which was the better model against the Soviet Union. Even to this day, I actually find it pretty remarkable the degree to which China held the line in that decade when everything was pointing to it's like, the question is settled. We know what's the better system. And now, of course, we have lots of people questioning all the systems. But it's sort of remarkable to me that in the 90s specifically, you had like one country that not only didn't just sort of like embrace, you know, free elections, et cetera, like it didn't even ever seem to come particularly close.
0: Well, I often think of the 90s. I was older than you then, and I was then in Washington and working for the World Bank. You know, the neoliberal ideology was so omnipresent, and it was actually commonsensical.
1: So
0: it's like, it's like you're now, if you were to now argue, like, okay, this is not wood, this is actually steel. Well, we all see that it's not, actually. So it was very commonsensical, and you believed that whoever would actually say something against that is like either like uneducated or crazy or some of the mixture of the two, because it has indeed had actually total ideological hegemony. Total ideological hegemony. I was not happy, but I was not happy for other reasons which have to do with my life and other things. And actually, recently I found an article, long article that was then published, I think, in the Monthly Review, which questioned, it was very early, 1999. Mm-hmm. But, you know, it was an unusual article, and I think we all took it as a common sense that it is an ideology that would win. Now, come to China very briefly. China played it very low then. They did not actually, they were like a sleeper. They were not disturbing things at all. And then, of course, many people in America now, I think somewhat self-servingly, say, oh, we really did not bother with China because we thought China would evolve the way the South Korea did and Taiwan. Yeah. It would become richer. It would become our partner. Then they would democratize and they would become like another United States and it would be everything fine. Whether they really believe that or not, I don't know. But China was not at the center of attention that it actually became over the last 10 years. There is no doubt about it.
1: Yeah.
0: People implicitly believed, I think, or wanted to believe that China would become a quote unquote normal capitalist liberal country.
2: I mean, since we're talking about a normal capitalist liberal country, one of the things about China.

0: China is you always hear that the government is trying to boost consumption, right? Reduce savings, boost consumption. And they seem to struggle with it. And so I'm curious how you square, you know, the growth of the middle class in China and the idea that actually, you know, by certain standards, yeah, they're pretty wealthy now, with that reluctance to spend.
1: You know, that's a very complicated question, and I'm not a macroeconomist, but I had only a couple of days ago the discussion on Twitter and a Substack on that. First, there are the effects. The fact is actually China consumption to GDP ratio is very low. It's like about 40-45%. US is 70%. India is 50%. So clearly, it should be at 10 percentage points higher. People, of course, argue that there is compression of wages, and of course that state-owned enterprises then have large retained profits. Now, the good use of these retained profits by the state, essentially, is they can actually use enormous amounts of money to direct to certain activities in, for example, railroad construction or artificial intelligence, mm-hmm, or actually what people don't mention, but China has really done very well in space exploration as well.
2: Oh, yeah.
1: And, you know, this is not like no money at all. And I think the next one would be air production of the airplanes, which they already have started, but they have not broken. So, and you can use that money also to have political, economic influence in Africa and elsewhere. So I think there is a political economy reason why China needs to have, from the point of view of the government, these large amounts of money. And I think it's easier to have the so-called wage compression or actually lack of sufficient growth of wages if your wages still grow by 3 or 4 or 5% per year. Now, if your wages were at zero, then it's harder to have a compression. But if you have 5%, fine. In the past, maybe you had 8%, but 5% is good enough. So I think there is a political economy reason behind that in China. So I'm not quite sure if they really, what they say, they really would like to accomplish that, and they cannot. Because, yes, for example, they could increase social transfer significantly and people would spend that money. Lots of saving, I think it's not untrue, is due in China to the fact that actually, particularly in the rural areas, you don't have social protection.
2: Just real quickly going back to the question of like, how did China not get swept up in the neoliberal consensus that was like so hegemonic in the 1990s? The other thing that you observe in your book is that even earlier in the century, it never got particularly interested in like the non-aligned movement or the so-called third world countries, et cetera. Is it just have a history of not being particularly interested in the flavors of the month outside of its borders?
1: I actually think that China is an isolationist country, culturally. And, you know, people talk about the U.S. being isolationist and all that. And, of course, there is a trend of politics in the U.S., which is basically meant to control of the Western Hemisphere. So it's not really totally isolationist, but at least not get entanglements in Europe. But China, I think culturally, and I actually recently discussed that with some friends, you know, the fact is that there, like all Chinese economists, all Chinese authors essentially write about China. And my publisher in China says to me, I had several books, three books, I think, published in China. And he says to me, look, we are actually very happy with your books. We sold, I don't know, probably several, I mean, we're not talking about much, several thousand copies. Because he says, you know, Chinese audience, they don't want to read anything which is not about China. So it's hard to sell things that are not talking about China. U.S., yes, because now there's this competition. But the rest of the world, not that much. So I think there is a certain ideological thing which might go really back centuries that, you know, China thought itself the center of the universe.
0: It's and the Middle Kingdom. It's literally
1: middle kingdom,
0: the Middle
1: and
0: Kingdom.
1: And everybody comes to the Middle Kingdom and they just, you know, do kowtow and say, well, you guys are great. And maybe we trade the giraffe for, you know, a little bit of porcelain, and then you go home.
2: Yeah.
1: So I think that that ideology, I mean, under there is still a presence of that. And I think that limits China's influence of terms of soft power. Because if you don't want to study others and to write books about them and to actually try to fashion what they think about themselves, you're not going to have soft power. Let me just finally give an example.
2: Say, sure,
1: I read recently Richard Pipes. He was a famous historian of the Soviet Union. When he went to the Soviet Union in 1989, he was not published before, you know, under communist regime. He was greeted there, by accident read that in somewhere, like a greatest historian in the history and all that. Because his books were so influential in influencing Russians see their own history. So that's what I meant when you're interested in other countries. So you have to have somebody, and not only one person, but you have lots of people who would write about other countries and influence what other countries think about themselves. And so long as China does not have that, its own soft power, I think, will be limited.
0: You have a chapter in the book about the elites, so mm-hmm. about Joe and me.
2: Yeah.
0: In it, you invent a new word. My Greek is not very good, but homoplautia.
1: Yes, is that's that right? Correct.
0: Homoplautia. And this is the idea that in America, certainly, like the wealthy have been getting increasingly rich, both through actual labor income, so how much they're being paid to do their jobs, as well as capital income, so dividends or whatever. And this is something new, according to you. So I'm really curious, like, how do you explain the rise of homoplautia? And I always think, you know, if you think about someone who's making a lot of money from both labor and capitalism, you got to talk about Elon Musk, right? Like, he's
1: well,
0: sort of the standard
1: bearer. Well, I can talk about you also, or
0: oh,
1: me.
0: Okay, yeah.
1: Yeah, right. I mean, because the book deals with the top 10% of Americans. So this is not a small group.
0: More to come from our conversation on the rise of China. We are speaking with Branko Milanovic, author of The Great Global Transformation, The United States, China, and the Breaking of the World Economic Order, as well as a research professor at the Graduate Center at the City University of New York. I'm Tracy Alloway.
2: And I'm Joe Weisenthal, and this is Odd Lots on Bloomberg Radio.
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3: And I'm Tracy Holloway.
2: On today's show, we are discussing global inequality, the rise of China, populist politics, and national market liberalism. We are speaking with Branko Milanović, research professor at CUNY's Graduate Center. Going back to China, when people talk about China, we're human, so we always do this. We reach for historical analogies, right? Maybe the story is that it's kind of like Japan. Maybe the story is that it's kind of like the U.S. after World War II, and you pull different strands from it, et cetera. But I think more and more people are saying, no, this is a new thing. This extraordinary concentration of so much production in one country specifically, it is novel. And the numbers, setting aside the qualitative differences, you have some distinct metrics, including like just the sheer like population level, like wealth compounding gains over the last several decades. Is it really just a sort of like a new phenomenon that we don't have good analogies for? And can you like talk about like just the scale of what we call the rise of China?
4: Well, the scale, I can talk about the scale. I mean, I don't know. I'm wary of analogies. I don't know if there is like an analogy with Japan as well. There is an analogy with the Soviet Union. There is an analogy with the U.S.
2: Yeah,
4: actually, I use the analogy even with English, with the Industrial Revolution, because the growth, going back just for a moment on the elites, the growth, we actually did the same thing. I did this with the co-authors, actually Chinese co-authors. We did 5% top of Chinese urban population. And this is their elite. And what you see in that elite, 1988, where the first data begin, is that two-thirds of the income of the elite comes from state-owned enterprises, government jobs, and jobs in the Communist Party. Okay? Well, go today to 2018, and now we have a data for 2023. It's the reversal. Two-thirds of total income from the elite, comes from private sector jobs, professional jobs in private companies, and one-third from state-owned enterprises, Communist Party, and government. So that was why I made the comparison with the UK, because the number of so-called, you can call it capitalists, and they are called actually in Chinese official terminology, they are called individual owners and larger owners, not capitalists, but owners. Okay. When we look at the data that were done by Bob Allen, English economic historian, for the growth of the capitalist class in England between 1688 and I suppose 1900, we see exactly the same thing, but over 150 years. There is more capitalists. You know, they were a small number in the beginning. Then they became much larger number. And their relative income compared to landlords originally was much lower and then starts catching up. So I call that extensive and intensive increase of capitalists. And then in China, it took 40 years for that. And in the UK, it took 150. So the change in China is just at the level that we have not historically seen. So in that sense, I totally agree with you. It is something that in terms of size of the population and the speed, we do not have an equivalent case.
3: I mean, there are risks that come with the rise of the sort of national market liberalism. And you talk about the potential for great power conflicts, for war, basically, for more income inequality, plutocracy, all that stuff. Can you envision, is there any scenario where you get like a relatively good equilibrium?
2: Harmony.
3: Could this type of market liberalism live in peace with itself, I guess?
4: Okay, let me put the other hat now, the optimistic hat. You know, the chapter 2 in the book deals with precisely that question. That was a question which I think is really so relevant. It says, what did economists and political scientists think about the relationship between openness / globalization and war and peace? And then you have people from Montesquieu who actually believe that trade leads immediately to peace because we are both trying to actually sell our goods. We have to be nice to each other and stuff like that.
3: I remember that.
4: And, of course, the other extreme is John Hobson in with the imperialism in 1902, and then Rosa Luxemburg and Lenin, who actually, and Schumpeter, who believe that when you have a large powers, they fight for markets, companies fight for markets, but because they need markets, control of the labor force in foreign countries and elsewhere, they basically take the state to play that military role that they need, which is actually what we see today. It's basically large-scale companies need the support of the state if they want really to do jobs elsewhere. And that was really sort of a negative, more belligerent sort of variant of that view. But if I want to be optimistic, I think, I mean, let's go concretely to the questions today. If we could stop and find a ceasefire and a solution of the war in Ukraine and Russia, in the Middle East, Iran and the United States and Israel, I think that we would then at least eliminate the possibility of a huge war, which then, of course, if you have a huge war, all the chips are off. You know, you have no idea what will happen. But at least then we could start, I think, redesigning economic system, having, as people have said, a new Bretton Woods, and having a solution where actually China would have greater influence, and not only China, India as well. Europe definitely much less, because Europe has the influence in these organizations that reflected 1945, when, you know, obviously Europe was basically still a colonial powers, and countries like Indonesia, Brazil, and so on. So that would be the optimistic scenario. Stop the wars and renegotiate international economic relations.
2: You were in Paris recently. How are Europeans, elites, how are they living with themselves having come around to Trump's view on China? That must drive them crazy, right? They must create this terrible psychic toll on them to have to agree with Donald Trump on something. But you hear it all the time from Merz, Macron, etc. How are they digesting
4: it? I don't think it was that hard, because Germany definitely has been affected by China in electric vehicles.
2: It was clear.
4: I mean, yeah. they side now with Trump because they do have similar problem. I don't really know European elites, but you know what I find strange about Europe. I'm not very optimistic on Europe for many reasons, but you know what I find strange is that Europe really needs, in order to prosper, two elements. It first needs cheap energy, which was really fueling European growth in the last 40 years or 50 years. But then they decided, because of the war with Russia and Ukraine, to just cut off Russian energy and to buy much more expensive American energy. You say, well, that's kind of bizarre, but okay, let's do it. Then it's also the continent with the decline in population. And the only way to stop that decline in population is to have immigration. But then they say, and it's increasing now, they don't want immigration at all. You have maybe Spain that is an outlier that is in favor of immigration, but nobody else does. If you look at Nordic countries, they have...
2: They won't let in immigration.
4: They don't let them in, yeah.
2: I mean, no, in Spain, they're liberal towards Latin American immigration.
4: Yes, but they're liberal to immigration in general. And actually, Sanchez's government is totally at odds with everybody else on that, on immigration. And so they need people, but they don't want people. They need cheap energy, but they decided to cut off the energy. And then China shock comes, especially to Germany. So they are in I think, different situation. And in such a situation, they have found some sympathy for Trump. But there may be some feigned sympathy as well, because they treat, I think, actually, many people treat Trump like a tiger in a cage. You're with the tiger there, and you just want to survive until the tiger is gone, you know?
2: Yeah.
4: So you just please the tiger and say, okay, you know, you big tiger, you are great, but you don't really believe that. So there is that part as well, I think.
3: Wait, say more about your recent trip to China. And I assume you met some Chinese elites over there and talked to them.
4: It was really about economic history, and it was super interesting, because the conferences that I went to, they were in three different, Beijing, Shanghai, and then also one in a smaller city, Guangxi province, which is in the south, very sort of tropical. We talked about the great divergence, and that was why, that was a topic which very popular among historians. Why is that an industrial revolution took place in England and not in China? If you look at 1750, the two countries are at similar level of development. China is big, has many technological innovations. You know, they have a book of technological innovations over 2,000 years and so on. So the story of the conference was about that. But then because of my book is really now the great convergence of China, then, of course, that was interesting because it is, to some extent, a pound down of what happened before. And it is interesting to speak, obviously, to many people. These are people at universities and so on, as I was saying before. Many people have a little bit of a disbelief that they are the rich country.
3: I was going to ask, do you get any pushback on the convergence thesis or not really?
4: Not really. Okay. But for example, what I did get is that when I was given that presentation for a while in China, I talk about global inequality. And I say between 1990 and actually until several years ago, China was a sort of automatic reducer of global inequality because it's a big country. It was still relatively poor and they grow faster and global inequality goes down. And then I say, but that's no longer the case. Today, Chinese high growth is slightly inequality increasing at the world level.
3: Do you get any pushback on the convergence thesis or not really?
4: Not really. Okay. But for example, what I did get is that when I was given that presentation for a while in China, I talk about global inequality. And I say between 1990 and actually until several years ago, China was a sort of automatic reducer of global inequality because it's a big country. It was still relatively poor and they grow faster and global inequality goes down. And then I say, but that's no longer the case. Today, Chinese high growth is slightly inequality increasing at the world level because China then becomes further apart from poor countries like Sudan, Ethiopia, Congo, and so on, gets closer to the US, but the first element is stronger than the second. So when I say to them, that was interesting, young people especially, when I say to them Chinese growth today is globally inequality increasing, they almost took it like it's an insult. So you're telling us we should not grow. I said, no, guys, this is an arithmetical thing. It is simply that your country has become too rich now arithmetically. If you grow at 8%, it's going to increase global inequality. Maybe you should redistribute within China, but I'm not talking about that part.
3: Sure.
4: But what I find it interesting is that people are still real, as I was saying before, they have a little bit of problem getting adjusted to the fact that they are now not a very rich country, but they have joined the club, around the club of the rich countries.
2: Do you think that this China anxiety that's so prevalent in the U.S., Europe, maybe Japan and Korea, et cetera, do you think it will spread further and become a thing in the actual poorer parts of the world who presumably have industrial ambitions of their own?
4: So we really now totally think in terms like, what are we doing? Is Malaysia going to stop these goods? Is Brazil going to stop other goods? Well, we are all kvetching here because China is too efficient and too good. I mean, that doesn't make sense. If China is efficient and too good in producing X, Y, and Z, let them be producing X, Y, and Z. Why do we complain about it?
3: We are speaking with Branko Milanović, author of The Great Global Transformation, The United States, China, and the Breaking of the World Economic Order, as well as a research professor at the Graduate Center at the City University of New York. I'm Tracy Alloway.
2: And I'm Jill Wiesenthal, and this is Odd Lots on Bloomberg Radio.
3: To hear all of our episodes in full, be sure to subscribe to the podcast on your favorite platform.
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0: I'm Stephanie Flanders, and you're listening to a portion of this week's Trumponomics podcast on Bloomberg Radio. Today I'm speaking with Bloomberg reporter Caitlin Riley and Harvard economist Jason Furman about how the US tax system can be better at taxing the ultra-rich. We thought it made sense to talk about how the US tax system is struggling to tax gazillionaires, whether any of the bright ideas being floated for extracting more from the mega-rich would actually work. It's not only the so-called class warriors who are worrying about wealth taxes these days. The International Monetary Fund held a wargaming exercise a few months back with around 50 finance and technology experts. David Ramley wrote about it for Business Week. It included folks from Google DeepMind and the RAND Corporation and the Federal Reserve, and they spent hours debating how AI could upend the global economy in various ways. The AI doomsday scenario they were most concerned about, it turned out, was not killer robots, but a potentially civilization-ending attack on the income tax base. The US government, like many, relies on income taxes for much of its revenues. So if AI destroys well-paying jobs, the theory goes, it could destroy a lot of those taxes. Now, there's plenty of companies and big investors who would be raking it in that scenario. The trouble for the tax base is that most of that money would be in the form of capital gains on stocks and other assets, which tend to be very lightly taxed. In fact, in the US, they're often not taxed at all. And a number of Bloomberg stories have highlighted new and even more efficient ways that the super rich are finding to avoid capital gains, even as gasoline prices jump again and the high cost of living stays as the number one issue for most voters. So no wonder that we're hearing more and more proposals from progressive politicians for wealth taxes, both in Europe and the US. In California, a one-time billionaire 5% tax is on the ballot in the midterm elections in November. That's got a lot of attention. There are others. Could any of them get passed? And even before we get to that, would any of them work? Joining me to discuss this, we have in our DC studio, Caitlin Riley, who covers Congress for us with a focus on tax and fiscal policy. And I should say, although she's sitting in a special sound booth in Capitol Hill, it is actually pretty noisy. Caitlin, thanks very much for joining us anyway.
1: It is. Thank you for having me.
0: And I'm happy to say coming back this week is Jason Furman, professor of economic policy at the Harvard Kennedy School and Harvard's Department of Economics. And he, of course, was chair of President Obama's Council of Economic Advisers, writes and thinks about pretty much everything this podcast is interested in. Jason, thanks for coming back.
2: Great to be back with you.
0: Caitlin, just give us a quick summary of how live this issue is of taxing the wealthy, where you hang out on Capitol Hill.
1: Well, it's increasingly front of mind for Democrats. Democrats are not currently in power in either the House, the Senate, or of course, the White House. And so right now, these ideas are more theoretical, but they featured heavily in the 2020 presidential primary on the Democrat side. And we would expect them to feature heavily again as we look forward to 2028. There are several competing sort of tax proposals on how to get at taxing the wealthy. Some of those are wealth taxes. Some of those would use other types of tax to get at that wealth that's not collected as wages. But we would expect that Democrats will continue to have this debate kind of between the progressive and more moderate flakes of the party about how to tax the wealthy. A large part of that is because when you want to create ambitious new social programs, you have to figure out ways to pay for them. And we're already reaching dizzying levels of debt. So how to pay for a Democratic agenda will be front of mind in the years ahead.
0: I mentioned about the possible future erosion of the tax base due to AI and a reduction in the number of a certain kind of jobs. But the tax base has already been somewhat eroded, right? There is also just a concern that the system is getting worse and worse at taxing some of the new money coming on stream.
1: Exactly. The tax system in the U.S. focuses heavily on wages, and that's really not the way that the wealthy collect and expand their wealth. And the tax code has not been very good at getting at those types of holdings. And we've actually seen the taxes that do target wealth erode over time. The estate tax is a big piece of that. The corporate tax rate here is also lowered over time. And so we've seen the way that previous generations were able to impose heavier taxes on the wealthy erode here. And there's some interesting research by French economists Emmanuel Saez and Gabriel Zucman, who looked at the amount the very wealthy paid in tax going back to the 1950s. And recently, for the first time, you saw the top 400 wealthiest households, according to their research, pay actually a lower effective tax rate than the bottom 50% of households in the U.S.
0: Jason, first I should ask whether you sort of buy into the idea that we've got less and less good at taxing wealth, or is it just that there's just a lot more of it about and there's more focus on it?
2: So let's just state a few facts and then I'll get to your question. The first is that the tax code, if you look at slices up through the top 0.1%, is actually progressive. The top 0.1% is paying higher taxes on average than people in the middle, who are paying higher taxes than people on the bottom. Now, I can't tell you as an economist, is it progressive enough? As a person, I think it's not progressive enough, and I'd like to make it more progressive. The second question is, how has it changed over time? It's become a bit less progressive, and the biggest action there has been lowering the corporate tax rate, which used to be 35% and is now 21%. And so that has reduced the taxation of capital income, which disproportionately goes to people at the top. But there's also been, you know, relative to 20 years ago or 25 years ago, things like capital gains and dividend rates are lower than they used to be. Then third, there is an issue of the progressivity within the top 0.1%, you know, the top 400 people that Caitlin mentioned. And in one sense, there's a lot of money that those people have. Relative to the fiscal system as a whole, it's just not quite as important as thinking about the top 0.1%, or maybe even the top 10% of Americans. And then the very last thing is, what is your goal? Is your goal to raise revenue while causing the least pain? Or is it to discourage some type of activity you think is bad? When we do payroll taxes, we're mostly trying to raise revenue and we don't want to harm anyone. When we do tobacco taxes, we want less smoking. The goal is to actually change behavior. When you're taxing corporations, when you're taxing the wealthy, what are you trying to do? Raise revenue with minimal pain or change behavior? And that's a real threshold question that's debated.
0: Caitlin's already pointed out that without any kind of Democrat control in Congress, let alone the White House, they're unlikely to be passed. But, you know, you have Bernie Sanders and Representative Ro Khanna. They propose a 5% annual wealth tax on billionaires. The California initiative, which is on the ballot, there's a bunch of them, but the main one is a 5% tax, one-off tax, supposedly, on net worth over $1 billion. I mean, measured by your tests, do either of those make sense? Do either of those sound like they're just raising money, or are they trying to get rid of billionaires?
2: I am quite skeptical of both of those proposals. So first of all, one, it depends on this fork. In my view, Jeff Bezos has made the world a better place by bringing down prices, expanding variety, even giving access to small businesses to ways to sell things they didn't used to. I also think Jeff Bezos wouldn't miss the money if you raised his taxes. So I very much support raising taxes on Jeff Bezos, but I'd like to do it in a way that doesn't change Amazon that much. I think Ro Khanna and Bernie Sanders don't mind if you got less of the type of economic activity that Jeff Bezos engaged in. They think it probably didn't, on balance, make the world a better place. So we're coming from it from somewhat different places, which gives you different answers. The second thing is, for the two taxes that you just gave as examples, the answers are somewhat different. At the level of California, and I would also say, by the way, the same thing at the level of France, it's just a lot easier for people to move. And so you may not succeed in either goal. You may not raise revenue if you drive people out of the state and lose their jobs and their income taxes and the like. And you may not even have fewer billionaires. Like, you'll have fewer billionaires in California, but you'll have more in Texas. And if you care about the United States as a whole, I don't think you'd count that as any sort of victory. So the smaller the unit that's trying to do it, the harder it is to do this. Then nationally, there's another issue you run into, which is the U.S. Constitution says you can't have direct taxes unless they're apportioned exactly to the population in the state. There's then an amendment that says that there's an exception for income taxes. There's no exception for wealth taxes. Most constitutional scholars would agree that the current Supreme Court would rule wealth taxes unconstitutional. So at the national level, I think it's just a waste of time to be talking about it, even if you think it's a good idea, because courts wouldn't allow it.
0: Caitlin, is that right, that people recognize that there's this pretty solid constitutional case against these things, regardless of whether that makes sense, that you can't have direct wealth taxes?
1: Well, I think supporters of the wealth taxes would probably argue that it's an open question. But yes, it's true. There is this like very large looming constitutional question. And with the current makeup of the Supreme Court, it's difficult to see them siding on the side of a wealth tax. So there is this potential very hard stop at the end of this debate.
0: Caitlin, I remember finding surprising when I first went to work in the US a million years ago, was the step up in basis rule that resets the cost basis for assets. So if you get extremely wealthy in your lifetime, maybe you are Jeff Bezos, you don't realize those capital gains. They're just sitting there as part of your assets and your wealth. You pass it on to your children and it's considered you sort of starting the clock again. And all of those gains during your lifetime are not ever taxed on capital gains.
1: I think that's definitely part of the conversation. And then another piece of this is not only do those assets value reset at the point of death, but for the lifetime of the person who holds that wealth, they're often able to borrow against it and able to kind of like access liquidity without actually selling those assets. And so for that reason, those loans are becoming one of the focuses of a potential place where you could tax. Adjusting stepped up basis is another piece of it. Taxing unrealized gains is a proposal Senator Wyden has put forward. He's the top Democrat on the Finance Committee in the Senate, which has jurisdiction over tax policy. So yeah, there are a number of other ideas floating around that would allow you to effectively target taxes at the very wealthy.
0: Coming up, more from my conversation with Caitlin Riley and Harvard economist Jason Furman on how to tax the mega rich. I'm Stephanie Flanders, and you're listening to the Trumponomics podcast on Bloomberg Radio.
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I'm Stephanie Flanders, and you're listening to a portion of this week's Trumponomics podcast on Bloomberg Radio. Today I'm speaking with Bloomberg reporter Caitlin Riley and Harvard economist Jason Furman about how the US tax system can be better at taxing the ultra-rich.

0: not the advantage of you're never, ever going to pay it. That actually has one nice side effect, which is right now, sometimes people get locked into assets with capital gains. For a capitalist system, you'd like whoever is the most productive owner of an asset to own it. If it costs money for the productive owner of the asset to sell it and someone else to buy it, they may not do it. They may get locked in. Capital may be in the wrong hands. So one thing I like about things that reduce this and taxing gains as they're accrued, the Wyden proposal that Caitlin cited, or taxing them at death, or reducing the ability to borrow against them, all of these are different ways of not just fixing the existing system, but actually getting rid of an economic distortion.
1: I guess the reason why the debate is not on raising the basic or the highest rate of income tax is that that isn't capturing this kind of wealth that we're talking about. If you start taxing unrealized gains, I mean, aren't there just enormous logistical and technical issues with that? You're taxing people on things that they haven't actually received as income. Presumably, you're addressing the constitutional question by saying they've effectively received that income.
0: Yeah, the Biden administration had what I thought was actually a pretty thoughtful proposal on this, because there's two issues you need to grapple with. One is, if you tax someone on gains when the market runs up 20% and then it goes down 20%, do you send them a check? So what they did was basically averaged it over 5 years and had you pay out in installments. And then if the market fell, it just canceled your future installments. So they handled the refund issue. The second is, how do you value privately held assets? And they basically assumed they had a certain rate of return. And then if or when you eventually sold them, you reconciled with the assumption that was built into it against what had actually happened. I think that was probably a workable system. It's also the case that it was exceedingly unpopular in certain quarters. And we've seen it actually around the world in different countries. I believe Belgium and Italy, but don't fact check me because it's a little bit of a distant memory, have tried at various times to disconnect capital gains payments from when you actually get the cash. And those didn't last very long, or maybe even were canceled before they went into effect. So if you just tax them at death, I think you get sort of 85% of the way to the benefits of taxing them each year as they accrue, with maybe 20% of the political pain. So that probably is the more prudent way, but I'm tempted by the as it accrues.
1: But Caitlin, I mean, Jason mentions the unpopularity, and actually Ben Steven made this point on the podcast the other day. Until quite recently, billionaires were not particularly unpopular in the US. And then I think partly because they've been so much more in your face in recent years, and you have the likes of Elon Musk and the numbers just becoming dizzyingly high, that seems to have tilted a bit. But it is still incredibly unpopular to really tax wealth at death or tax inheritance at all. I mean, in fact, in the Big Beautiful Bill, the estate tax exemption was raised to $15 million per person. And that doesn't seem to have been a particularly unpopular bit of the bill.
2: That's correct. I will say, when you poll people and ask them generally about tax fairness and do you feel that you're taxed fairly, do you feel that the very wealthy are being taxed fairly, Americans do tend to support increasing taxes on the wealthy. Many of them also feel like they're unfairly taxed. So there is a little bit of a taxes for you, but not for me mentality. But it does get more tricky when you dial into kind of the nitty gritty of specific tax policy. And I think the popularity would also probably depend heavily on where these taxes were targeted and what sort of income thresholds were placed onto them.
1: But Jason, certainly, and this is true in the UK as well, I mean, inheritance tax is just remarkably unpopular, even among people who realistically have no chance of ever having their heirs need to pay it.
0: Yeah, I mean, I've been working on this topic in public policy for 30 years now, and I don't have a good answer for you. You know, I remember once President Clinton, I think he was at a fundraiser, maybe it was in Idaho or something like that, and the person traveling with him called in to find out about the estate tax and said he's hearing a lot of complaints about the estate tax here in Idaho. And what can I tell him? And we sent back the fact that last year, 6 people paid the estate tax in Idaho, to which the person responded, yes, but the children of all 6 of them are currently sitting at the table with him at this fundraiser.
1: Well, that tells you something about the unhealthy political influence.

0: But some of those who are
1: right.
0: to the well.
1: Right. Right. And to be clear, that's another story that is too good to check. So it is in my memory. I am sure it has grown in my memory over time, but it captures the spirit of it. So that's part of what's going on. But yeah, no, I mean, I remember there used to be farmers that would roll up on Capitol Hill with their tractors, and you'd go through and say the estate tax has all these different special rules for farmers that make it really, really low, paid out over a really long time. And they'd be like, oh, this person had to sell their family farm. And that was basically mathematically impossible, because the way in which it paid out over time was such that the income would always be way more than sufficient. So I don't know. I have a hard time with what I see as the irrationality of it. Now, to be clear, if you want to make an argument, and I have friends that make this argument on the conservative side, that somebody worked hard and they saved a lot and they deserve the money and it's unfair, that's not exactly my moral perspective, but I don't think that's a crazy perspective. But if your perspective is this is destroying small businesses, destroying family farms, that's just not factually true.
0: I mean, when you talk about things that are moral principles versus just kind of practical principles, you mentioned it for California, but you seem to be suggesting, Jason, that in the US, this question of not being able to tax wealth because this is so it's mobile capital and people can go, you may be right on this, you implicitly seem to be suggesting, you know, if you're in a European country, it's very easy for people to leave a European country. But in the US, it's going to be harder for people to avoid the US tax jurisdiction altogether. Do you think that's true?
1: Yeah. Yes, I was trying to say that. and I agree with myself on that point. But just to be clear, it's not like zero in the United States and 100 in Europe. It's a continuum. And it's not like if you raise the tax rate to 90% in the United States, you wouldn't get more people leaving the United States. You would, and I wouldn't do it. But within the range of the types of tax changes that are under consideration that we're talking about, the moving out of the United States to me seems like a relatively small consideration. The moving out of California and moving out of France is a medium-sized consideration.
0: Just to kind of bring this to a close, we've highlighted there's obviously a leftward shift, at least in parts of the Democratic Party, and that's producing some of these proposals from the side of the party that potentially would say, you know, we shouldn't have any billionaires. But I highlighted at the start that there's also this whole other reason why we want to get better at taxing wealth, is that the income tax base could be eroded quite significantly by AI. Jason, I mean, we've debated this in the past, how dramatic the change might be from AI, but do you think that that could make these questions more current, and the kind of analysis that you've shared about the best ways of doing this will become a much more live issue for policymakers?
1: I think there's a decent chance it will become a much more live issue, but it would be a shame if we thought it was the only issue. So first of all, in terms of AI, yes, we don't know productivity, we don't know the impact on jobs, etc. One of the more robust predictions, though, is that it will lower the labor share and raise the capital share over time. I'm not sure about that, but I'd bet on that a little bit more heavily than I'd bet on the job loss. And I wouldn't bet zero, you know, bet entirely against the job loss. So that is in the sense that I agree with you that this is going to become a more important issue. It is the case, though, that the labor share right now is 70%. I'd be shocked if in a decade it was below 50%. Maybe 30 years from now, it'll be 30%. In all of those, how you tax income is still going to matter. And so, yes, we should figure out how to tax the capital side, which right now is 30% of income, probably rising, and the holes in the way we tax it, as Caitlin and you and I have been talking about, have been growing. So absolutely do that. But I don't think we should forget the old-fashioned income side, which is still the majority and likely to be for some time. And there's more room there as well.
0: Okay. Well, so we don't have to worry about, maybe we should just go back to worrying about killer robots. Jason Furman and Caitlin Riley, thank you so much.
2: Thank you.
1: Thank you.
0: Thanks for listening to Trumponomics from Bloomberg. It was hosted by me, Stephanie Flanders, and I was joined by Bloomberg reporter Caitlin Riley and the Harvard economist Jason Furman. Trumponomics was produced this week by Moses Andam and Summer Sadi, with help from Gilda DeCarli in New York and Amy Keane. 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
4: You're listening to the Big Take Podcast on Bloomberg Radio. I'm Sarah Holder, and today on the show, we're talking about the dangers of mixing prediction markets with politics. When Matt Mahan officially entered the race for governor of California in late January, he wasn't exactly a household name. Mahan was the mayor of San Jose, a centrist with ties to Silicon Valley. He was polling around 4%. But on the morning Mahan announced his candidacy, he got a boost from an unexpected place.
5: On Polymarket, which is the preeminent political prediction market in the world, there's suddenly a trade for $44,000 that comes into that market to back Matt Mahan's candidacy.
4: That's Liam Vaughan, a reporter and editor on Bloomberg's investigations team based in London. He's been covering prediction markets, which allow users to bet on the outcomes of real-world events.
5: Suddenly his odds go from like the low teens all the way up to 96%. It's this huge spike.
4: If you bet 96 cents that Mahan would win, you'd get paid out a dollar if he did. But before that big bet, you only needed to bet about 12 cents for the same payout.
5: And essentially, the price fluctuates between 0 and 100, and that reflects the apparent odds, you know, according to that market, of an event happening. So when Matt Mahan's odds go from like 12% to 96%, at least for a few moments, what that market's saying is there's a 96% chance that he's going to be the governor of America's largest state.
4: Quickly, other traders on Polymarket saw an opportunity to make money. They started taking the other side of the bet, wagering that Mahan would lose. That started pushing his odds back down.
5: But the interesting thing about this market is it doesn't bring it back anywhere close to where it started. It goes to 36%, which is still very high for this guy who hasn't got much name recognition in a market full of, like, you know, very big names. And so immediately you start to see press coverage. For example, in the New York Post, there's a piece that runs that afternoon that says the smart money is backing Matt Mahan for California governor.
4: Mahan did not respond to requests for comment. Ultimately, his Polymarket bump wasn't enough to win him the primary.
5: But eventually, kind of gravity caught up. Other candidates with more money and more name recognition prevailed. And ultimately, Mahan kind of quietly exited stage left.
4: But the $44,000 question remained. Who had made the bet?
5: We don't know very much, and I think that that's telling in and of itself, because Polymarket is crypto-based, so the authorities don't know who it is, and unless this individual comes forward, nobody else knows who it is.
4: Whoever it was had shaped the conversation around a major primary race, with one big Polymarket bet. And with the U.S. midterms fast approaching, it's just one example of how prediction markets could be gamed in elections.
5: What's fascinating to me about this incident is that it highlights the inherent vulnerability of some of these markets to manipulation. And so the questions that I was sort of keen to explore were like, well, how is that able to happen? What safeguards are in place to stop it happening? And as we go into the midterms and, you know, elections globally, is this something that we're going to see much more of?
4: I'm Sarah Holder, and this is The Big Take from Bloomberg News. Today on the show, the dangers of mixing prediction markets with politics. Until relatively recently, gambling on politics wasn't allowed in the US.
5: Previously, there was only a couple of forums that were allowing kind of political gambling, and they were associated with universities. And so it was, you know, studied, like, can these things reveal good information? And are they useful forecasting tools?
4: For years, that restriction on political betting was enforced by the Commodity Futures Trading Commission, the federal agency responsible for regulating derivatives markets in the U.S. But in 2023, Kalshi, the largest prediction market platform in the U.S. and Polymarket's chief competitor, pushed for those restrictions to be loosened.
5: The CFTC undertakes a review, and ultimately it concludes, as its predecessors had, that this is a bad idea, that it's against the public interest, that it's going to potentially encourage people to either try and make money from democracy or try and influence the outcome of elections, and therefore it should be banned. That then goes before a judge, but ultimately the judge decided betting on politics is not gambling, or it's not gaming as it's written in the statute. So it's a kind of nuanced argument, but ultimately it means that Kalshi and its competitors are allowed, for the time being at least, to allow mass-scale gambling on U.S. politics.
4: That opened the floodgates right before the U.S. presidential election.
5: And so in the presidential election of 2024, I think it's like $4 billion is traded. And when both Kalshi and Polymarket predict that Trump is going to get in, and the polls again are sort of prevaricating and some say it's a tie, and the prediction markets perform much better in that question, that kind of adds to this sense that this is a good thing and this is something that should be embraced.
4: To prediction markets and their boosters, this outcome seemed to confirm something important, that by harnessing the wisdom of the crowds, crowds with real money on the line, these markets can predict the future more accurately than traditional polling can. What happens next when the Trump administration takes office? How does the regulatory approach to these markets change?
5: I mean, it's a complete 180. Essentially, the Trump administration comes in, they put their own people in charge of the various regulators, and at the CFTC, they get rid of all the Democrats and essentially put in some conservative commissioners who are predisposed to and are supporters of prediction markets. You know, essentially you see a real kind of shift in the administration's attitude towards these markets. And as a result, they explode.
4: In December 2024, the monthly trading volume on Kalshi was $226 million. A year later, it was $6.4 billion. At this point, how do Kalshi and Polymarket's approaches to political wagering differ?
5: Yeah, they're kind of the yin and yang of approaches. Kalshi has spent a huge amount of time and energy trying to position itself as the official market. It does KYC, know your customer. So anyone that signs up has to provide details of who they are, where they live. And so anything that goes wrong or any sort of attempts at manipulation, Kalshi should, in theory, know who's behind that. Polymarket is crypto first, and you don't need to provide your bank details. And essentially, you could do it all anonymously. That you could see via sort of a numerical or a kind of username what that account is up to on a kind of rolling basis, but you just don't know who it is.
4: So, Liam, there was another moment that really marked the entrance of prediction markets into sort of the polling mainstream after the election, after the shifted regulatory approach. Polymarket and Kalshi made a string of deals with major news outlets.
5: Yeah, so I would describe it as a kind of feeding frenzy of deal making between Kalshi and Polymarket and the mainstream media companies. So Kalshi have done deals with CNN, with CNBC, with Fox, and several others. Polymarket have done deals with the Wall Street Journal, with Dow Jones, X, Substack. So there was a real strong financial incentive for some of these media companies to be citing these prediction market odds. And that's a kind of contrast with polls, because even though they carry polls, they're not getting paid by the polls to carry them.
4: We don't know the details of all of these deals, but in the agreement between CNBC and Kalshi, CNBC can earn a fee every time someone signs up for Kalshi from its website.
5: The other criticism, which we get into in the piece, is that quite often, because these markets aren't very big outside of the major political events, they're easy to manipulate, and yet they're still cited regularly. Just to give one example, but they're far from alone, but CNN has got this show called The Odds, and they will regularly use Kalshi Odds as a sort of frame to talk about current political events. But often they cite markets that are very small. So, you know, there's a discussion around who's going to be the next Speaker of the House. And we looked, and at the time it had like a total of 16,000 betting across its lifetime. So you sort of talk about a market where every day there's like, you know, a couple of hundred or a few hundred people amount being traded. So the question is, like, is that a market that's robust enough to really be cited by mainstream media organizations? And there's some people that argue no, absolutely not.
4: Yeah, I mean, it's like the Matt Mahan example. The Matt Mahan market was vulnerable to being moved by this one big bet. Some major outlets ran that story about Mahan's poly market odds and the governor's race without additional context. Does that happen a lot?
5: I mean, it happens more than you'd think, definitely. And it's not helped by the fact that because they've done these deals, they're sort of obliged to consistently refer to these polls.
4: CNN says that, quote, prediction markets offer just one source of data that journalists can use in telling a story, unquote, and that CNN staff are prohibited from trading. A Kalshi spokesperson says that its media partners have, quote, full control over what and how they report, and we don't tell them which markets to cite, unquote. CNN and Kalshi both declined to comment on how much Kalshi pays CNN to cite its data. Bloomberg LP, the parent of Bloomberg News, provides Polymarket and Kalshi data as part of its broader data offering for clients. What do prediction markets themselves say about their utility as forecasters of election results and these risks that they pose?
5: So in terms of their ability to forecast events, Kalshi and Polymarket point to research that suggests that they are consistently very good. They are at pains to say that they should be viewed as additive to existing forms of forecasting, you know, whether that's polls or reporting or whatever else. In terms of the issues that we raise in the piece around the vulnerability of these markets to manipulation, Kalshi would say we are not the same as Polymarket. And, you know, we take our responsibilities to identify our customers and monitor what they're doing very carefully. And if there is anything untoward going on, then we will find it. Polymarket would say a couple of things. One is that in terms of market manipulation, these markets have a sort of degree of ability to self-correct, which is demonstrated. And so even if there are attempts at manipulation, they'll be quickly remedied. And so they would say, I think, that the Mahan example is testament to that, because ultimately, whilst his odds did move, they did also come back as the market kind of responded to that.
4: This has been the Big Take Podcast on Bloomberg Radio. I'm Sarah Holder, and I spoke with Liam Vaughn about the dangers of mixing prediction markets with politics. You can hear the rest of the episode on The Big Take, wherever you get your podcasts.
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2: I'm Michelle Hussein, and you're listening to some highlights of the Michelle Hussein Show podcast on Bloomberg Radio. This week, it's the historian Peter Frankopan.
3: The United States seen as a predator. China, it's a big gorilla that people are scared of. Russia, too. History is not just about great men, although it might look like that at the moment. It's about raw logistics. It's about understanding geography and geology and working out how you can find a way around that.
2: Peter Frankopan, the historian making sense of a shifting world order. Do you think that Putin and Trump have something in common in that these wars with Ukraine and Iran, respectively, are with much less powerful countries? But have they both underestimated the kind of power that those countries can nevertheless wield?
3: No question. Powerful men often miscalculate and think that their muscles and brain power are stronger, better than anybody else's. And the challenge in a system where you have a single powerful leader who expects everyone to bow down in front of them is they're very hard to get to listen to advice.
2: From Bloomberg Weekend, this is the Michelle Hussein Show. I'm Michelle Hussein. We're at a moment right now when the US-Iran war is again resurgent, with ripple effects across the Middle East and for global shipping and trade. That war has already cost tens of billions of dollars. And at precisely the same moment, there is another longer-running war, one that is much less in the international headlines, but which also has implications beyond the countries actually doing the fighting, Russia and Ukraine. I've been thinking a lot about the combined effect of these two conflicts. And as far as the Ukraine war is concerned, there is something very notable that has happened in the last few months. The way Ukraine has been striking Russia is really having an impact economically, as well as on the battlefield, where there are many thousands of Russian casualties every month. There are also links between these two situations that are worth exploring. The tactics being deployed, the relationship of Iran and Russia, the comparison to past moments. And that is what led us to Peter Frankopan for this episode. He is a historian, but one who has charted the rise and fall of middle as well as great powers, who's plugged into China and Central Asia, and also Russia, Ukraine and the Middle East. He's always looking for undercurrents that tell a wider story. So transport connections, trading routes, pipelines that reveal where new markets are being found. Peter is Professor of Global History at Oxford University and the author of a book called Silk Roads, which he updated on its 10th anniversary last year. He's also written The Earth Transformed, all about climate and battles over time for natural resources and land. He is especially worth listening to if you're interested in drawing out common threads and working out what we need to brace for next. I hope you agree.
3: Hi, Michelle.
2: Hello, Peter. How are you?
3: I've had a very busy year, but you caught me in the absolute sweet spot where I've got lots of things I want to do and I'd rather be talking to you than doing them.
2: I feel guilty, though. We're taking you away from thinking big thoughts and probably your next book.
3: No, I've got a manuscript I've got to hand in a month. So I do need to slightly get myself under the cosh. But I mean, I don't work without a deadline.
2: Yeah.
3: So I'm almost there.
2: OK, well, I look forward to seeing that come out. Why don't I just start by telling you what made us reach out to you? It's essentially because your work has so often been about the links between places and people, links that surprise other people. You know, you find these connections. And right now we have an ongoing war in Russia and Ukraine, which feels like it's in a new phase. And then we have a resurgence in the war between the US and Iran. And I just wondered, when you see those two conflicts and situations, what jumps out to you? What are your observations at those two?
3: I mean, the first one is that if you decide to fight a war of choice, it's very hard to win. If you're fighting a war of existence, then your capacity is limitless. And in that sense, slightly unlikely bedfellows, you see Ukraine doing something similar to what Iran are doing, which is you can absorb enormous amounts of military superiority, enormous amounts of pressure, political, military, all the rest of it, and you can keep on going, maybe not indefinitely, but it's quite hard to deliver a knockout blow. And, you know, Iran has been fighting since 1979 three Cold Wars simultaneously, one with the Great Satan, as Iranians like to call it, the United States, one with the Little Satan, Israel, and with Saudi Arabia. And it's done so for 47 years with about 3% of the US defense budget. And you know, I'm not here to tell you whether that's a good or a bad thing, but, you know, if your job is to stay in business and to preserve regime stability, then it's amazing how far you can go. So that's the kind of major takeaway, that the United States has not been able to deliver a knockout blow to middling size, in fact, small to middling size country like Iran. And the fact that the capability to keep on going was mispriced by Washington as it was mispriced by Moscow.
2: And what is your assessment then of the state of play between Russia and Ukraine? Because that has been the war much less in the headlines in the last few months. And yet it feels that something distinct has happened in that Ukraine has been doing better than many people imagined.
3: Well, there's no question that its investment, particularly in drone technology, but also in the hierarchy of the targets it's trying to hit, from Wildberries logistical centres through to the oil refineries. And that has brought the price of the war into daily Russian life. And one of the reasons it hasn't been in daily Russian life is if you have state control of the media, you can choose what it is that your citizens hear. When you have massive plumes of smoke over Moscow or St. Petersburg, it suddenly becomes more real. That capacity to invest in drone technology has taken several years and has a lot of outside support and investment in innovation. We're saying that at a time when last year Russia took less than 1% of Ukrainian territory, probably for the cost of something like 200,000 servicemen's lives, as well as many injured. The question, I think, is what it is that gets Russia to come to the negotiating table. And that's been open to them at any point. But there's no question that the paper cuts that Ukraine are delivering to Russia are being very painful for the Russian economy, as well as for citizens and therefore credibility in the regime.
2: And is part of that because of a link to the other war, in that Iran was a major supplier of drones and other military hardware to Russia, and then it ends up fighting a war for its own survival?
3: Well, we've seen all sorts of smoke and mirrors. I mean, lots of noise in Russia, in fact, in the last month in particular, of people like Nikolai Patrushev, who's one of the grey cardinals around Putin, very experienced, say that Europe wants Russia to become a resource colony and this should never happen. If you look towards China, you know, from Beijing's point of view, that's exactly what Russia has become, a resource colony where China gets metals, oil and gas at discounted prices, and in return give support, both multilateral agencies like the UN, institutional support, but also lots of support that is meaningful for the Russian war effort. So I think you can see these echoes everywhere, but I think there's no question that Russia's challenge is to define what it is that it wants. And so far, the problem is that Putin, it's not a particular river or a city that he wants to get to. He doesn't believe that Ukraine should exist as a sovereign state, despite his famous essay on the historical unity of Russia and Ukrainians, where at the very end he says it's up to Ukrainians to choose their own future. We would never use force against Ukraine, and so on. And that, I think, is an existential question that, if you're a Russian historian, is not new to Putin. And it's not new to the last 30, 40 years. It has a long history and legacy in Russia.
2: We're going to dig into a lot of what you've said, Peter, further as we go on in this conversation. But I'd love you to take us back in time to how your own interest in Russia in particular, but in Iran and the Middle East as well, began. You were born, I think, 1971. We're almost the same age. So
3: I'm much older, Michelle.
2: Not really, but we're talking about the 1980s and, you know, teenage years. How did the interest in Russia begin?
3: It began even earlier. I used to watch John Craven's Newsround.
2: Well brought up, child.
3: It was a TV program that I was of a generation, Michelle, I'm sure you're the same, where our parents actively discouraged us from watching TV because they thought it would corrupt us. But we were allowed to watch John Craven, who did a sort of 10-minute news bulletin at about 5 o'clock every day. And I was struck, even as an 8 or 9 year old boy, that all the news I saw at that time was the tail end of the Vietnam War, genocide in Cambodia, SS-20 missiles being parked in Eastern Europe, pointing at us here in the United Kingdom. And to see that there were all these parts of the world world, like the Middle East, that we never heard anything about in our classrooms. So the interest in Russia or the Soviet Union, as it was then, was to try to understand why it was that nuclear holocaust was expected in our lifetime, Michelle. And again, these last 30, 40 years, we've come to think that the world is all about free trade or possibly even fair trade, but to find ways in which we can cooperate together. And I think our generation was disquieted by the fact that there was a likely moment that the Cold War would turn hot. So I wanted to understand that. And so I started reading lots of Russian literature and eventually Soviet literature too. I was very lucky to go to a school where we had a Russian teacher, and even luckier that my Russian teacher in our A-level year had gone to, I think, Kuwait for 12 months, had learnt Arabic and came back and taught a small group of us Arabic, but also about Middle Eastern cultures, including Iranian culture, including the complexities of the Middle East. So by the time I went to university, I was already looking east. And I'm fascinated in the history of Western Europe, but I didn't think I could add much. Whereas if I looked eastwards, there was a whole world waiting to be explored. And it felt to me not only interesting, but important. And mm-hmm. so I made a bet on that when I started my PhD on looking at those worlds, that by and large, people thought I was mad, because if you wanted to have an academic job, it was much better to do the Tudors or Hitler, because that's what students want. And the worlds I work on are still slightly obscure. You know, for investment bankers, they'll call all of these places the rest of the world. I mean, China now has its own category, but our engagement with peoples who live to our east is pretty minimal. And even now, despite Gaza being in the news, despite the war in Iran, despite the importance of critical minerals, despite last year in April there being a war between India and Pakistan, despite this huge change across Southeast Asia in the last 20 or 30 years, apart from organisations like yours at Bloomberg, we still understand these parts of the world, not just imperfectly, we pay them very little attention. And it turns out that they are super important to our own futures.
2: More from my conversation with Peter Frankopan coming up. I'm Michelle Hussein, and this is Bloomberg.
4: The life chances of a child born into a wealthier family in England are drastically different to those of one born into a poorer family. The poorest children are already 11 months behind when starting school. One of the best ways to change this is to level the playing field before school starts. We can do this by giving children time in nursery or preschool to help them flourish. But while better off families can access 30 hours of government-funded early education per week, poorer children, including many in working families, can only access 15 hours. This means they're locked out of vital opportunities simply because their parents don't earn enough money. The charity, the Sutton Trust, want to change this. All children should have access to great early years education. Find out more about how we can give every child a fair start by visiting suttontrust.com/fairstart. 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
2: I'm Michelle Hussein, and you're listening to some highlights of the Michelle Hussein Show podcast on Bloomberg Radio. This week, it's the historian Peter Frankopan. I'm going to share two things, one that is different in the way we were brought up and one that we have in common. Because I grew up in the Middle East, we didn't have television. So okay. I had no TV news or children's programming of any kind. Although I do remember my parents talking about Cambodia and exactly the period right. You mentioned. But I also learnt Russian at school. And that was also due to the geopolitical time because at that time, the Soviets were in Afghanistan, my family in Pakistan, right. Wondered if one day they would come across the border, and they thought it would be a good idea if someone in the family knew how to speak Russian. So I do recognize the time you're talking about. And of course, then there was that period after the end of the Cold War and before 9/11, where it felt like you could travel anywhere, you could do anything. And then the world started to look a lot darker.
3: Yeah, I mean, the old saying is if you're an optimist, learn English. If you're a pessimist, learn Chinese. And if you're a realist, learn how to assemble a Kalashnikov. I mean, that Afghan war and its conclusion, followed by the dissolution of the Soviet Union, the fall of the Berlin Wall at the end of the 80s and then 91 when the Soviet Union collapsed, it did presage a huge set of changes. And those changes sometimes we think of as being in the Soviet world, but they had a massive impact on the global economy too.
2: But look at Russia, which changed fundamentally in economic terms, but there's a mindset that remained. And I'm thinking particularly about Putin, former KGB man. One form of control that he knew was essentially replaced by another form of control.
3: Well, it's small groups of men who make all the decisions. And in fact, that world of the 80s that you missed out, Michelle, because you weren't allowed to watch TV. But, you know, we used to have Soviet leaders who they'd be dead for a few weeks, like Chernenko, before it was announced to the world. They all looked like they lived in a deep

0: about 30 families changes things. But I can promise you, under Marxist-Leninist states, there are still forms of control that families are very adept at keeping within their own structure. So I think one of the challenges is we thought that Russia was changing. We thought that Russia was going to become more like us. Now, with a bit more gas in the tank of thinking about where did this all come from, you know, Russia has had the same foreign minister for 20 years. Putin's essentially been in charge for more than a quarter of a century. The group around him likewise. So I think, like in any relationship, either Russia's changed, or in fact, Russia never changed. It's just we misunderstood it and got it wrong. So I think that that would be my more persuasive line of trying to argue, which is that the end of the Soviet Union was seen as a moment to regroup and to reharness what Russia would look like as a great power. And Russia, despite its military weakness, the fact that it's a smaller economy than Italy, has a small population that's declining, life expectancies, all those metrics, it still has the world's largest nuclear arsenal, and it has the hydrocarbons and the metals that mean that it shapes global markets. So Russia gets a seat at the high table, whether it deserves it or not, and Russia tries to leverage that weakness into a stronger position than it might otherwise have.
1: So, Peter, can I then take you into the future and ask you about how various situations in different parts of the world, problems or conflicts, are likely to play out in your view? The first being Ukraine and Russia. The backdrop we've already discussed. Do you see a landing zone for an agreement at any point, or are we looking at almost endless, perhaps low-lying conflict?
0: Well, I should probably, with the modesty of a historian, say I'm much better looking backwards than forwards, because I've got facts and data in front of me, and shaking the bones to guess what happens, there's a slight hiding to nothing. I'd have thought that the logic would be that there would be a frozen conflict in Ukraine, that eventually one or both sides reach the stage of exhaustion where there's a sort of fudge, and that those fudges can last essentially indefinitely, as they have done between North and South Korea, as they've done in Cyprus since 1974.
1: Kashmir, you could say.
0: Kashmir too. And you can establish a modus vivendi. There are ways in which faces can be saved. It doesn't look to me that those are the noises that are coming from Moscow of a willingness to say, let's cut our losses. Trump last summer offered Putin, I think, a deal that he thought was impossible to turn down, of bringing Russia back into the G8 family of nations, back into the global economy, US investment into metals in particular, and gas and oil fields in the north of Russia as well as elsewhere, the technical expertise that's needed, because sanctions, you can beat them, but they're expensive to beat. And he couldn't understand, I think, why Putin said no. And Putin did say no, because he started to give a long lecture about, this is Russian history that goes back 1,000 years, of confrontation from the West. So I can't, although the logic would be a settlement of some kind, that requires one or both sides to reach a stage of exhaustion. And I can't see that yet. So I fear that things will keep going until Putin or Moscow decides that it's time to cut losses. And there has been some noise about that properly for the last month or two. That might escalate over the summer.
1: Yeah, well, that's what I wanted to dig into, because you wrote about this in your foreign policy piece recently, that average monthly casualties are running at more than 30,000. This is on the Russian side. And that Russian fighters, once they're sent out onto the battlefield, survive an average of 20 to 35 minutes. I mean, this is almost incomprehensible to me, those kinds of odds.
0: Well, those battlefield numbers, they're drawn from a small number of Russian military bloggers. But interestingly, this week, the head of the CIA has said that this is confirmed by US military intelligence too. I think the point is that the casualty levels are unsustainable. Russia is losing more on the battlefield than they are able to recruit. And so far, the men who've been called into service have been from distant regions, from the big cities, and from minorities disproportionately hurt. There are lots of minorities populations in Russia. The problem now is, for Russia to keep sustaining itself and to sustain its army, it needs to be starting to look at how it conscripts from cities. And that brings, again, the war closer to home. And again, you'll remember from the Afghan war, Michelle, that one of the reasons why it became difficult with the Soviet Union was mothers of fallen servicemen started to take to the streets to protest that their boys would never come home again, except in body bags. And that is something that is always difficult in any authoritarian state, whether you control the media or not, is that groups of people start to say, we are willing to take our protest because we've got nothing left to lose. But that is something I think that can happen both in Russia and also

0: also in Iran, and I'd probably have both of those on my bingo card for coming up later this year. Then the question is, like in all periods of history, with the persecution of Christians through to how this worked in Islamic societies, is you either have to become more tolerant and you need to let some pressure into the system, or you have to repress and you have to crack down. And cracking down tends to be an attractive short-term solution, but it can make things much, much worse.
1: I'm still wondering, at its heart, what does the Ukraine project, the Ukraine war, represent to Putin? Or is it a combination of all of these? Is it an imperial project? Is it recovery of lost prestige? Is it emotional? Or is it a question of his own survival? Because if he has to make a deal or end the war in Ukraine, what does that mean for his standing domestically?
0: Yeah, it's a good question. I think it's lots of things. I think there's no question that many of us think that Putin having an existential threat, or something that's badged as an existential threat, is important because it justifies the means. It's a really important tool of control. I think beyond that, what does Putin want? I think is to be able to frame this in a context that this is not just about Zelensky or Kyiv. It's about a persistent, long-running way in which Europe in particular is trying to undermine Russia and to colonize it. And we might find that impossible to understand, because the way we see it, we're trying to help Ukraine protect its sovereign territory. But that is something that has gone through the system in Russia, and it's absolutely believed that this was all to do with a plan that the West always had to destabilize Russia, that Russia is a persona non grata, never will be, and no matter what Russia does. And so the war is a way of saying this is our way of showing how we are bloody Europe's noses. It's a complicated one in Russia now, but it's something that's deeply believed in Russia, that Europe, and particularly the British, are behind all of these things. And again, that's the very similar conclusions are drawn in Tehran too.
1: Do you think that Putin and Trump have something in common, in that these wars with Ukraine and Iran respectively are with much less powerful countries, but have they both underestimated the kind of power that those countries can nevertheless wield?
0: No question. And I think that powerful men often miscalculate and think that their muscles and brain power are stronger, better than anybody else's. The challenge in a system where you have a single powerful leader who expects everyone to bow down in front of them is that they're very hard to get to listen to advice. And so we see Putin micromanaging the war. We see Trump opening the Straits of Hormuz, threatening to charge tariffs on passage, on volumes of cargo, and then 24 hours changing their mind. Both of them blow in the wind. And to some extent, Trump and Putin suffer from the lack of discipline in sticking and staying on target, not defining what their goal is, and not then thinking about how do you problem solve. And that's probably not a great position to be in. And arguably, if you are to ask a jobbing historian like me, that was why countries chose to have parliaments and democracies. It wasn't about rights and freedoms. It wasn't just about rights and freedoms. It was about taking those powers away from kings, taking powers away from single rulers who might mismanage things. And it wasn't about the belief in the brains of crowds or the sanity of crowds. It was that wars are very risky. And in Britain, for example, the selection process from the 1700s onwards about which wars to get involved with tended to be quite cynical, and they tended to be very, very carefully based on where were we likely to win. That's not the way that Putin thinks about things, not the way that Trump thinks about things. Interestingly, Xi Jinping in Beijing has been watching this very carefully, and yeah, I think has been repricing what this means for Chinese military architecture, not just with Taiwan, but with other arenas too.
1: More from my conversation with Peter Frankopan coming up. I'm Michelle Hussein, and this is Bloomberg.
2: We're all horrified by what's happening in Ukraine. The news and images of civilians affected by war are heartbreaking.
0: That Trump thinks about things. Interestingly, Xi Jinping in Beijing has been watching this very carefully, and yeah, I think has been repricing what this means for Chinese military architecture, not just with Taiwan, but with other arenas too.
1: More from my conversation with Peter Frankopan coming up. I'm Michelle Hussein, and this is Bloomberg.
2: We're all horrified by what's happening in Ukraine. The news and images of civilians affected by war are heartbreaking. 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
4: I'm Michelle Hussein, and you're listening to some highlights of the Michelle Hussein Show podcast on Bloomberg Radio. This week, it's the historian Peter Frankopan. China has those deep links with both Russia and Iran. It has bought or is still buying in oil from those two countries. There are other links as well. So you're saying it's benefited because it has seen the exercise of US military power and it's learning from it. But overall, how has it been impacted? Because economically, the loss of those imports of oil from Iran must be significant.
5: Well, Javier Blas, one of your excellent correspondents in Bloomberg, has been flagging that over the last couple of months, China's imported about 45% less oil than it normally does. And to understand why that's the case begs lots of different questions and difficult questions. Number one might be that China's economy is overheating and the demand has fallen, which I don't think looks likely to me, even though there's obviously pressure on China's economy. The second is that China's oil reserves are much, much bigger than anybody had realised. Or there's another way in which China's getting oil that we're not able to see through. So I think that there is a real question about how that piece of the Hormuz closure has affected China. And in fact, all of Asia, 84% of the oil and gas that comes through Hormuz doesn't end up in Europe or Africa or the United States. It ends up in Asia. So Asian economies are at the thick end of this. And I mean, from the point of view of how this has been analysed, obviously, one of the best things you can do if you're a military strategist is to see how weapons perform on the battlefield. And when you have intense conflict, like we've seen since 28th of February, you can benchmark what pieces of kit perform well and how. That happened a lot in the India-Pakistan confrontation that wasn't very long last April. But when you can see how anti-air missiles perform, how you can see how radar detection works, you get real-time experiments that are not being done in a laboratory or in theory. So China's harvested a lot of logistical information. But I think there's also the question about leadership decisions on the battlefield. And to see that the big player that should outnumber and outfight the smaller doesn't happen easily, I think requires a lot of thinking. And there's a lot of thinking going on in Beijing around exactly that now,
4: right.
5: the mispricing.
4: So how would it use that knowledge of the US? Could you imagine China making a move on Taiwan, knowing not only how the US has used military power lately, but also knowing that this war has cost a lot of money already? Pete Hegseth has put it at more than $37 billion the last few months, and is short of munitions and missiles.
5: Well, Taiwan is a different geography. First of all, our islands have great levels of resilience, but they also have extreme vulnerabilities. So there are all sorts of ways in which China can make life very, very difficult in Taiwan. Taiwan, again, imports more than 95% of its fuel and about the same proportion of its water. So finding a way to strangle Taiwan or to make things difficult, you know, all you need is one shipment of bananas that has an unusual spider or pathogen on it. And you say, look, we're going to do inspections that are going to take several weeks and we don't have enough people to monitor and to investigate this and it's nothing personal. Suddenly life can become difficult. So there are ways in which if you want to put pressure on somebody's windpipe, there are aggressive ways of doing it. And then there are slower, softer ways. I'd have thought the law of numbers in Taiwan looks to me more complicated. If China doesn't want to force the issue, despite the fact many people think that she is determined to do this and be ready to do this by 2027, there are lots of anniversaries coming up about the founding of the Communist Party, anniversaries of China, of Mao taking over mainland China. There are all sorts of ways in which pressure can be imposed. And again, because of the war in Iran, we forget that Scott Bessent in Davos in January had said that the single greatest threat to the global economy, the single greatest choke point, was on the semiconductor industry of Taiwan. There are all sorts of ways in which you can make that difficult too, and compromise. So I think that a lot depends on what kind of game it is that China wants.
4: Yeah. Well, you could also say that China, the status quo is not a bad one. There is a, you know, there is an economic relationship that exists, and perhaps that's not such a bad status quo.
5: Yeah, and Taiwan spends less on its defence than Trump's demanding us to spend in Europe. Taiwan typically around 2% of its GDP on defence. So, you know, I think a lot will depend. I mean, what's interesting is if you travel around China and Taiwan and you talk to anybody under the age of 35, they really don't care about these kinds of things. So I think in the case of Taiwan, the vulnerability of the strait as a choke point is what is really important, both to China, where so much of China's import and exports come through that strait, but also to places like South Korea and Japan. You know, about a quarter of UAE's exports and imports come through the Strait of Taiwan. So these choke points are a reminder that history is not just about great men, although it might look like that at the moment. It's about raw logistics. It's about understanding geography and geology and working out how you can find a way around that. So one of the reasons why CPEC, the China-Pakistan Economic Corridor, is such an important part for China is it provides optionality to be able to send things through to places like Gwadar in due course on the south coast of Pakistan, not particularly well utilised at the moment.
4: Yeah.
5: But it could be in the right or the wrong circumstances. And I think having those options is what forward strategy looks like.
4: Gwadar is that big port that the Chinese have built on the south coast of Pakistan. It's interesting you mentioned the UAE, Peter, because I was looking at this sign of new cordiality and rapprochement between the UAE and Saudi Arabia, because those two countries, again, this is probably past most people by because of the international climate we live in, but they've had their differences before the Iran war and through the Iran war. And I wonder what you make of relationships within the Gulf at this moment in time.
5: Well, I'd have thought the first one is that necessity is the mother of all invention. And with Iran not just sitting as a threat, but positioning itself and thinking of itself now as a hegemon, thinks it survived the worst that the United States can throw, thinks that it's got proper ability to close and put pressure on the global economy, that means that lots of other voices are not necessarily in Iran's camp, but need to have some kind of settlement. Suddenly those differences of opinion between UAE and Saudi, Qatar, Bahrain, Oman, Kuwait and others suddenly looks that, well, how do we find a regional solution where we're all going to be part of this together? We talk a lot about China, its investment in port infrastructure and loans and so on, but other players are doing something similar. Saudi Arabia and its investment in the economy of countries like Morocco. You could see that this is a kind of Mark Carney world of middle powers trying to work out how they can all negotiate together at a time where you see a lot of big predators out in the wilderness. You know, the United States seen as a predator in large parts of Asia. China, you know, it's a big gorilla that people are scared of, as well as seeing their opportunities. Russia too. Iran probably on the edge of that category as well. And I think that those moving parts mean that there can be a time of consolidation of people putting their differences to one side.
4: Well, let's draw all of this together, Peter, before you leave us, because it's a year since you wrote, just after the 12-day war between the US and Israel and Iran. You wrote at that time that the past few weeks have brought reminders of how a new world order is straining to be born. 1 year on, how do you see things? Is there a decline in US power that we're seeing play out, and what ultimately replaces it?
5: I don't think there's a decline. I'd have thought that you could take the opposite view, which is the US, despite the chaos of what's happened, has shown that it is willing to go in and put its money where its mouth is, even in places where it said it wouldn't. You know, the US has held its share of the global economy for the last 50 years with, you know, and in terms of its innovation, its military, its cultural impact, I think it's wrong to price the US as being a declining power. But having said that, there's no question that Trump has talked a lot about BRICS. Marco Rubio has talked a lot about the global world order does not have the institutions required for the world of today and tomorrow, and that the global order is holding the United States back. But lots of these states that I work on are talking quite heavily about, could you have metals exchanges? Could you have crops exchanges where you have lots of these states that are producing rice, wheat and so on, and to do price fixing and make rich economies like the West pay for them at inflated prices? So that sits alongside some of the new tech where most of the Chinese models are open sourced. Most of the stuff in the West trying to monetize. Those are two very, very different trajectories. So that new world order, I think I was right that there was the strain of what that might look like. But, you know, these states don't have huge amounts in common, but you can work together if you want to and it suits you.
4: You are a scholar of the past, but contrary to what you said earlier, you have talked plenty about the future. So I'd love to just ask you to look even further ahead as we close to 2036. What is something underappreciated today that will be all around us and so obvious 10 years from now?
5: I think the first thing is the impact of the El Nino system coming towards us in the next 12 to 18 months. I think that the sea surface temperatures that we're seeing in the Pacific and the Atlantic are not just abnormal. They are on a magnitude of scale beyond anything we've seen before. That will do things in terms of heat waves, wildfires, droughts, crop impacts that I think really deserve to be thought about. And that's going to create much higher levels of inequality of countries that are energy poor and food poor are going to have a tough time coming ahead. That was going to pose questions also about the global environmental and humanitarian order. When you and I, Michelle, ending up where we started, grew up, the UN had a fundamental role in humanitarian relief and disaster relief. That's receded a huge way. So one of the questions would be, when we see the next 12 and 18 months coming, what happens in stressed countries?
4: Well, it'll be plenty of material for your future books. You've written one about the earth being transformed and climate and the battle for natural resources. What do you think you will be writing about in 10 years' time? You'll be charting all of this and more?
5: I'm hoping I'll have hung up my pen and I'll be sitting on a beach somewhere reading clever things that other people have written rather than having to make my own mind run over time. Look, I think when you see the problems around energy, around food, around new global orders, I think it's an odd thing to say, but they do focus the mind. They do make you think about long-term strategy. They do make you think about what it is that you need as a sovereign state to protect yourself and also how things go looking forward. So I think if some of those questions can get answered, I'll have a nice, easy retirement watching the news and seeing what's going on. But I've got quite a bit to do before then, I think.
4: Peter Frankopan, thank you so much. Thanks for taking us around the world, back in time and into the future.
5: Thanks so much for having me, Michelle.
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1: Hi, everyone. Welcome to the weekend edition of Bloomberg Business Week. It was the fifth FOMC meeting and decision of the year that happened this past week. It was the second for the still new Fed chair, I think it's safe to say, Kevin Warsh. A fractured 9-3 Fed vote that left rates unchanged. Dallas Fed President Lori Logan, Cleveland's Beth Hammack, Minneapolis Fed Chief Neil Kashkari, they all dissented in favor of raising interest rates here in the U.S. by a quarter percentage point. As for Chairman Warsh, he emphasized his commitment to tackling inflation.
2: We understand that the 5+ years of inflation above target cannot be cured in 9 weeks or by a single month of modest price decreases. This Fed will not waver. Our credibility rests on performing our duties and delivering on our responsibilities.
1: Meantime, the conflict between the United States and Iran looks set to drag on, with the different sides unable to break a deadlock over the Strait of Hormuz and reports of attacks resuming.
3: Plus, it was a big week for big tech, including earnings from four of the Mag 7, all with $1 trillion-plus valuations and all closely watched for the AI trade and spend. On top of that, we also had an IPO, with Jersey Mike's making its trading debut on Thursday. So yes, a busy summer week to wrap up the month of July.
1: Plus, how crypto is rewiring financial infrastructure, from our Bloomberg Intelligence analyst who argues that the pipes underneath finance are being rebuilt for the first time in about 40 years. That analyst joining us a little later on.
3: And from maybe some digital vaults that hold cryptos to some physical cellars that hold real bottles of wine.
1: Love that.
3: We sit down with Claudia Chamberlain, advanced sommelier and U.S. general manager at the wine and spirits merchant Barry Brothers and Rudd, on the emerging role of the luxury advisor in fine wine investment and collecting.
1: All that to come, but first, more from Wednesday's Fed decision. The message from the bond market was pretty clear. For all of Federal Reserve Chairman Kevin Warsh's tough talk about taming inflation, he is not rushing fast enough to deliver. What he did deliver in his press conference was a lot of, well, here's more from the Fed chair.
2: Nominal and real yields are materially higher across the Treasury curve. In fact, some of the increases in market interest rates between FOMC meetings are among the most significant in the last two decades. We need to observe market reaction to developments, direct and unfiltered. I want to stress, of course, that decisions by this committee matter a great deal. And where necessary and appropriate, we will not hesitate to act. Monetary policy matters not just by what we say or even what we do. Monetary policy matters by how it affects the real economy. And these prices that we see in financial markets is one of the many ways in which it affects the real economy. Yeah, so I'm going to let the dissenters speak for themselves. The way I heard it over the last 2 days was overwhelming agreement on objectives and authority and commitment.
1: All right, that, of course, is Fed Chair Kevin Warsh at the Fed. Monetary policy matters not just by what we say or even what we do. So what did he say? What did he do? That's what we want to kind of get to. Let's get to it with Stuart Paul. He's Bloomberg Economics, U.S. and Canada economist, on set with us right here at Bloomberg headquarters in New York City. Ira Jersey out there at our Bloomberg Princeton Bureau, Bloomberg Intelligence Chief U.S. Interest Rate Strategist. So, Stuart, Ira, I pose this question to you both. Are we overreacting? Is this a new version of Greenspan speak? We know the iconic Fed chair, he often intentionally used vague, highly technical, ambiguous language when talking about or asked about monetary policy, and you had to read between the lines. So is this, let me start with you, Stuart, Kevin Warsh doing the same thing, or is he just kind of new on the job, finding his way?
4: I think that it's an attempt at the same thing. I think that Kevin Warsh's attempt to use abstraction or obfuscation is intended to provide less guidance to financial markets and to market participants. But we live in a materially different world than we did 20 years ago, and Alan Greenspan would do the same thing. Market participants are used to guidance, for one, and we are also in a period where we're trying to understand the Federal Reserve's reaction function, separate and apart from the verbal guidance that's being given. So I think that the different world that we live in actually makes it almost impossible for Kevin Warsh to pull off a good Alan Greenspan impression. I also think that the abstraction and obfuscation is an attempt to basically kick the can down the road a little bit. And when you see market pricing starting to get ahead of the Fed, it actually makes it, it's you know, him failing to do his job if his attempt is to buy additional time by kicking the can down the road. If failure to provide guidance ends up resulting in any sort of additional market pricing that will end up getting a rate hike, let's say in September, then he's not achieving the goal of kicking the can down the road.
5: We're gonna bring you in just a second, but I want to just pull on this thread a little bit. Why is he kicking the can? Which can is he kicking down the road, and why do you think he's doing it?
4: To go back to the Alan Greenspan analogy, one thing that we know that Kevin Warsh is indexing on is the potential for AI to produce a lot of productivity gains and additional supply capacity that would result in disinflation and that would make a rate hike today a policy misstep. I think that he's trying to draw a similar comparison to his circumstances today to what Alan Greenspan was doing in the 90s. And so by buying some time before mm-hmm. he has to make any decision on policy rates, he's essentially, you know, trying to, this is the can-kicking exercise. He's trying to buy that time to avoid the potential for a policy misstep by moving too soon in either direction right now.
1: A wise man would say, is he right? Which is something I often hear in my life from various people in my circle and world.
5: You're right about everything.
1: It's not me. Hey, Ira, come on in on this. Same question to you. Is it Alan Greenspan 2.0, or is he just figuring things out, or do you kind of agree with what we just got from Stuart?
6: Well, I think he's trying to bring things back to the pre-global financial crisis communications period. And, I mean, you've seen that very clearly in the last two statements where you have 115 words compared to the 800 words that we had in 2014 in the post-meeting statement. I think that the market's not going to like what Kevin Warsh is trying to do, and not because it doesn't provide, but mostly because it doesn't provide any information at all, right? So one, why bother having the press conference? He said that the reason they're doing it is because they promised to do it. He could have just made a statement and said, I'm not taking any questions, and walked away. That might have, you know, helped him, his cause at least a little bit. And the market's not very trusting of him right now. And in order to get that trust back, he is going to have to kind of live up to their to what they've been saying. And he said, we want to fight inflation. Well, to the market, that's saying, okay, well, if you're fighting inflation, that means you have to increase interest rates. If they don't increase interest rates and you still have 3%+ year-on-year PCE over the next couple of months, the market's not going to like that. And you're going to see more of what you saw yesterday. You'll see higher yields in the long end because there's going to be a lack of trust in the central bank.
5: How high could that yield on the long end get, Ira?
6: Well, mm-hmm. so it'll be difficult for it, I think, to break around 5.5%, but that would still be, you know, the highest level in almost two decades, right? Like, so that is a scenario where you have all of these AI hyperscalers and just about everyone who issues long-term debt is going to find it harder to borrow, or at least more expensive to borrow, right? Now, whether or not they're immune to higher interest rates or not, is yet to be seen. But presumably, if the long end goes up to 5.5%, you're probably going to get close to 5% on the 10-year, mm-hmm. which means you're going to have much higher mortgage rates, right? So you're going to wind up with probably a slowing in the mortgage market and the housing market in general. Right. And it will filter through to just about everything throughout the economy.
1: Right. U.S. mortgage rates already rising to a 12-month high amid, you know, some of the fighting in Iran, feeling concerned about higher inflation. But it's just kind of the general macro there on that.
5: Stuart, is there a real case to be made that it's not really within the Fed's remit to communicate with us at all? I mean, this is an organization that is responsible for two things, maximum employment and stable prices, not explaining itself to us, you know, eight times a year.
4: It's certainly not obligated to explain itself the way that it has been, and certainly not obligated to provide guidance to the extent that guidance is useful in it. Achieving those two objectives, price stability and maximum employment, I think that...
1: And it's worked, right? Has Fed speak kind of like so much...
5: In recent history?
1: Well, just
5: what?
1: Fed speakers in general kind of maneuvering the market.
5: Like they get it.
1: Yeah.
4: Look, I think that it has worked. I think that communication as a tool is asymmetric. I think that it's really valuable when policy rates are low. I think that when you have two-sided risk and you're trying to be really deliberate about which direction you're going to move on the policy front, you don't want to bind your hands by offering too much guidance. If you haven't truly made up your mind on what you're going to do over the next 2 years, it could be a little bit detrimental to your own cause to offer too much guidance. One thing that I do want to circle back to is the point that Ira made earlier, which is one that Kevin Warsh also commented on during his press conference, which is that if you end up seeing a selling off on the long end of the curve and it does ripple through into the real economy, it's almost as though markets are doing some of the heavy lifting for the Fed. But I think that I differ from Chairman Warsh and maybe a little bit with Ira here too. It seems as though over the last several years, the real economy has been basically insensitive to both policy rates and even to longer term rates. I think that where, and maybe this is slicing everything just a little bit too thin, the thing that I worry about is where market volatility starts and deteriorating wealth effects actually start weighing on consumer spending. It's really been favorable wealth effects that have undergirded consumer spending in the face of souring sentiment. I think that if we end up seeing that, we end up seeing market volatility and deteriorating wealth effects. I think that that, frankly, will matter more than selling off in bonds in the long end.
1: Interesting. Hey, guys, what I want to do, and Ira, come on back in here. President Trump, shortly after the decision, made some comments about he's a brilliant guy, meaning Kevin Warsh. He was in the Oval Office. He goes, I know he'd love to actually see lower interest rates. He's got a board. It's a political board. They want to keep rates up, but we fight through rates. Is this, in your view, do markets think this is an independent Fed chair?
6: So we have, I talk to a lot of investors every day. We have, several thousand that we interact with on the Bloomberg Terminal on a regular basis. And one of the things that people said was that there is a large swath of investors who worry that Warsh is not, is an acolyte of Trump, right? And that basically he wants to lower interest rates, but he can't because of the committee. So, what President Trump said is not a surprise. And I think it didn't really surprise many of us that, Warsh maybe wants to keep rates where they are or ease them. But there's a huge swath of people on the board that don't want to move interest rates or want to increase them.
3: That's Stuart Paul, Bloomberg Economics U.S. and Canada economist, and Ira Jersey, Bloomberg Intelligence chief U.S. interest rate strategist.
1: 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Coming up, tokenization, crypto, digital assets, finance could be moving beyond the industry's experimental phase.
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1: you're so cool,
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1: Digital asset finance is moving beyond the industry's experimental phase as Wall Street's largest trading firms deepen their ties with crypto companies. Citadel Securities agreement last month to invest $400 million in crypto.com reflects that shift. The all-equity investment valued the exchange at about $20 billion, effectively matching the valuation Kraken received last year.
2: And Tim, you know what? It's not just Citadel Securities. It is part of a broader push by established financial firms to tap into crypto infrastructure. Intercontinental Exchange, which of course owns the New York Stock Exchange, has invested $1.6 billion in blockchain-based prediction market platform Polymarket. It's also taken a stake in crypto exchange OKX. And NASDAQ invested $50 million in Gemini Space Station alongside a commercial partnership giving its clients access to the exchange's custody and staking services.
1: Dushant Sharawat, also known as D, says all of this makes sense. He's Bloomberg Intelligence crypto and digital assets analyst, and he argues that what we're seeing right now is the rewiring of financial infrastructure thanks to crypto.
3: And one of the reasons I wanted to come on with you, Carol, is because you talk about this all the time, about the difference between the technology and the actual cryptocurrencies.
2: Yeah.
3: And what is here to stay? Yeah, when it comes to the crypto part of the conversation, that's where I want to start. Dushant, it's good to have you on the program. Everybody calls you D. We're going
4: to
3: call you D. I want to start with what Carol brings up all the time, and this idea of technology. And when we talk about crypto on our program, a lot of time we're focused on, like, you know, price action, what goes up, what goes down, how big the moves are. You and I have had many conversations about the underlying technology and what this is bringing to financial innovation in the financial ecosystem. You think it's here to stay?
4: What's the it?
3: The it is the underlying technology that cryptocurrency brought.
2: Like blockchain?
3: Tokenization, blockchain, stable coins.
4: Absolutely, Tim. I mean, 26 years, most of my career has been in the intersection of technology and finance. And if I can break it up in a broader context of what's going on over decades, think about the late 90s, the internet. What did that change in finance? It changed the way the UI UX. It put yellow pages online. It brought the financial advisor, you pick up the phone and place the trade. It brought it online, right? So that was the first wave.

0: are heavily intermediary driven. Their intermediaries are standard. New York Stock Exchange for a securities trade, Bank of America for a payments transaction. That intermediary driven model is potentially could be upended by this blockchain
1: technology. But the intermediaries provide a very important service for us.
0: Absolutely.
1: And that is, I think, to do with trust.
0: Absolutely, Tim. And this is the crux of it, that too many, we are in a phase in the industry where we can have software eventually replacing some of what trust was provided by intermediaries. Think about it, like you're getting into a Waymo car, trusting your life with software that's driving you. There's no driver sitting in the seat.
2: I close my eyes.
1: Thank God.
2: I'm totally all in.
0: But it took a while for us to get over that hump.
2: Took me 30 seconds. That's crazy.
0: Carol, you're ahead of the curve.
2: Yeah.
0: But that's what's happening in finance.
2: Yeah.
0: That absolutely, Tim, I'm not saying that bad things are not going to happen when we hand over the driver's seat to software. It's going to happen in finance,
2: well,
0: too.
2: Well, things,
0: but we are not going back.
2: Well, bad things happen with bodies that we trust and pay fees to, and there's regulatory oversight, and bad things happen.
0: Absolutely.
2: Dare I say the great financial crisis.
0: Absolutely.
2: So how does it happen? Is it gradual? I mean, it has been gradual. Is it gradual?
0: And it's not gradual, actually, if you think about it. And I just want to be clear that we're not just talking about blockchain.
2: Okay.
0: Because I don't want to be yet another person coming on thing, just, you know, spousing blockchain.
2: Blockchain
0: is one
2: like,
0: part of it, but there's a whole lot of other stuff that's happening. Is general technology has reached a point where, you know, waves of technology happen. This is the next wave. Blockchain is a very important element of it, and it's most relevant to us in financial services. But it is, when blockchain allows products to be structured differently than they have in the past. And that basically means, I'll make it real for us, you know, when you think about traditional financial products, they were stuck in boxes with intermediaries, so you could only do so many things with it. If you want to roll out a new derivative contract, you had to go to a CME, right? We just had perpetual futures, this esoteric derivative instrument that's finally come on shore. 80% of world crypto activity is happening in perpetual futures that were outlawed till about 6 weeks ago. So the rest of the world is not waiting for us to catch up, right? So the rest of the world is moving on. The rest of the world is using stable coins to transfer payments. And if you look at what stable coins has done, that's something we can all relate to. Who can argue with the fact that, you know, do you want to write a check or send money through Venmo? International cross-border transfers, 3 days, $50. Stable coins, instantaneous. Pennies.
1: So then who gets disrupted in this world that you envision? Is it Western Union?
0: Ironically, if you look at what Western Union is doing, they're rolling out their own stable coin and they're coming out with a bank.
1: Okay.
0: In fact, that's the story here, Tim, very importantly, that the first wave, 2 years ago I was sitting here, the discussion was about the insurgents versus the incumbents.
1: And the incumbents have adopted the insurgent technology.
0: Absolutely. Look at what's happening. I mean, JP Morgan Chase, Jamie Dimon, 10 years ago says Bitcoin is a fraud. Right. He's never retracted that statement. But as of last check, Kinexys, which is JP Morgan's digital asset platform, is processing $2 billion in cross-border payments every day.
2: What does it mean for our everyday life? Like, I always joke in, you know, when we just talk about crypto, I have yet to pay my mortgage with cryptocurrencies. I don't go buy eggs and milk with cryptocurrencies. But how does it impact kind of our everyday life?
0: Carol, actually, it's not about cryptocurrencies. Cryptocurrency was simply the first manifestation, utilization of blockchain.
2: Yeah.
0: It's about basically using software to intermediate between transactions. That's why I went, keep it simple.
2: Yeah.
0: I need to pay Tim. In the past, I would not pay you directly because there was counterparty exposure, the risk that either of us would renege on that payment. So we did that through SWIFT for cross-border, through ACH, Fedwire for domestic. The first wave of how that moved was we went from that to PayPal and Venmo 10, 15, 20 years ago. This is the next wave of that interaction. Without an intermediary software intermediating between us would mean we don't need to have even Venmo to send payments to each other. I won't get into the technical details, but it's going to be your software agent interacting with mine, and neither of us can renege on that.
1: That means
0: technically we don't need an intermediary.
2: But then where is the security? Like, do we just have to believe the system is secure?
0: It's software, Carol. I mean, where is the security when you sit in a Waymo and expect a software agent to drive you or your kids to some extent, you're expecting software is going to work. And software oftentimes is not going to work. It's not infallible, right? So we have big structural problems that need to be addressed. But what I'm saying is we're not

0: trajectory that I've not seen very often, and it's accelerated. And you can see that in payments, beginning to see that in securities trading, the tokenization. This has got a potential to transform the way that industry is structured and who competes with whom.
1: I want to talk about tokenization in 1 second, but before that, I just want to ask you, across your universe of companies that you cover, who's making this transformation the best and who's making it the worst?
0: So who's making it the best right now? I mean, I would say DTCC. I mean, who would have thought 2 years ago? DTCC, for a lot of viewers, may not be familiar with DTCC, but, you know, every single U.S. equity trade goes through DTCC, 50-year-old entity, trade, you know, they clear and settle about $114 trillion in assets. That's more than world global GDP. DTCC is on the ball. They've actually taken, so each time our Schwab or Fidelity account executes a trade, the clearing and settlement happens through this DTCC. DTCC has just put the entire infrastructure on a pilot project till October on chain. That means we can potentially clear and settle trades, not in one day, but instantaneously.
2: That's nuts. How come we don't talk about this company?
0: It's plumbing.
2: I mean, you do, obviously.
0: It's not exciting enough, Carol. Everybody wants to talk about, you know, the front-end consumer-facing stuff. And here's the irony. If you look at the consumer-facing stuff, why are financial institutions catching up? Because consumers have woken up and said, look, if I can send email at any point of time, right? Imagine if I said you cannot send email after 5 p.m. on a Friday because the email server is shut down.
2: Right.
0: Like that's unacceptable to you, right?
2: Right.
0: Crypto has shown us, doesn't matter what we think about crypto. The point is it's shown us that you can trade an asset 24/7 instantaneously around the world.
2: So crypto showed that us that. That's value. But does then crypto, let's just go there.
1: Talking about the tokens?
2: Yeah. Does it have a future?
0: Look, I cover crypto market structure. I'm not a crypto analyst or a crypto zealot by any means.
2: Yeah.
0: I'll share the framework that I look at when I look at this space.
2: Yeah.
0: So we've got this underlying technology, blockchain related technology. The first manifestation of that was these crypto tokens. That's what most of us woke up to when we thought about, you know, blockchain. Any interaction directly with the tokens is pillar one of that infrastructure, right? Mm-hmm. There's still a lot of activity there. Pillar two is nothing to do with the tokens. It's to do with blockchain technology, taking traditional financial activities, payments, lending, borrowing, investing, insurance, doing it on faster rails. That's pillar two. That's where stablecoins, tokenization fits in. Pillar three is the Wild West, which is what decentralized finance is about. That is only on the fringes right now. That's a utopian world. It might be realized at some point of time. I don't think regulators and the public are going to allow that. That is no intermediary, everything intermediated purely by software, science fiction stuff. Yeah. Some of that is beginning to be real. There is a company called Hyperliquid that plays directly in that third realm. Today, most of the activity is in column two. I completely get it. A lot of people, when they think about all this stuff, say, but what about Bitcoin?
2: Yeah.
0: And the discussion is got, you know, way beyond that.
2: Oh, I'm not a fan, as people who watch know. But I just wonder then, what is his place? Or is it just useful as showing, look what we can do and think about how we can apply it elsewhere?
0: No, like I said, I mean, who could argue in payments, right? Do you want to go through Swift and spend 3 days and knowing that you cannot send a transfer over the weekend and it costs $50?
1: That was Dushyant Sharawat, Bloomberg Intelligence crypto and digital assets analyst.
2: Still ahead on Bloomberg Business Week, finally, it's time for some wine. We sit down with Claudia Chamberlain, advanced sommelier and U.S. general manager at the wine and spirits merchant Berry Brothers and Rudd, on the emerging role of the luxury advisor in fine wine investment and collection.
1: Yes, it's the weekend.
2: Says the individual who doesn't drink alcohol.
1: It's okay. I can... You know, people are more fun when you're around them and they're drinking. How's that?
2: It must be fun viewing.
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0: To Fidel Castro and Cuba's communist elite, private businesses were totems of capitalist evil. Now with the country running out of food and fuel, the regime on the brink and anger spreading in the streets is those private businesses that hold the key to salvaging what's left of Cuba's economy. 41-year-old Juan Carlos Blaine turned a tiny burger operation run out of his mother's refrigerator in 2012 into a thriving enterprise with four fast food shops, two mini grocery stores, and more than 100 employees. While private enterprise remains strictly controlled, there are now more than 9,200 small and medium businesses in Cuba. Well, the U.S., meantime, has imposed a de facto energy blockade on Cuba. Havana has frustrated the U.S. over a lack of progress in opening its economy, and it's in this narrow stretch that small business owners now have to navigate. And that's the Bloomberg Small Business Report.
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2: This next entity was founded in London, England. Family-run British wine and spirits merchant. So talk about having some history and being around for a long time. They have seen, to say the least, a lot of wine. A lot of beverages, probably.
3: We're talking about Barry Brothers and Rudd. Claudia Chamberlain joins us now, advanced sommelier and U.S. general manager at Barry Brothers and Rudd. She joins us from Washington, D.C. Claudia, welcome, welcome. Before we get to the wine, give us a little history of this establishment that goes back centuries.
4: Yes, absolutely. And thank you all so much for having me on this fine Friday afternoon. So we are a heritage British fine wine and spirits merchant. As you said, we've been around since 1698, but we just opened our doors in the U.S. this past November. So we have a physical store that's at Farragut Square in Washington, D.C., and then an online service. And then we specialize in something that we call private client advisory services.
5: Well, a couple questions. Why the U.S.? Why now?
4: Yeah, so I think that's a great question. The U.S. has been, for the longest time, one of the biggest consumers in the world, and that data just continues to point us in the direction of a lot of Americans are really interested in fine wine. And so Barry Brothers, having been around since the end of the 1600s, they have quite a big database of clientele around the world. And so they've had a number of American clients for a long time. And we decided to make it a bit easier to access the services by opening up our doors in the U.S.
3: So for people listening right now who may not consider fine wine an alternative asset class yet at this point in their financial journey, the folks who you advise when it comes to the private client service that you offer, what do you advise them on? What do you tell them about? What do you educate them on?
4: Yeah, I think, you know, it's a number of different things because it's really a one-on-one conversation around whatever it is that they're interested in. So it could be that they are new on their fine wine drinking journey. It could be that they're an established collector. So maybe they want to talk through different types of white wines that they're interested in. Maybe they have questions about different vintages, questions about how long to lay a wine down for, questions about how to serve a wine, how to pair a wine, all of those types of things. So it's really about meeting the client where they're at and giving them advice on how to drink better and also have a lot of fun while doing it.
5: So is it all about drinking better and being smart and understanding? Is it also about wine collecting? We've done so much reporting here at Bloomberg, and you know, I'm just reading from a story that we've done over the last year. Passionate collectors buy wines they love and plan to drink, yes, but to invest, you have to select the right ones at the right price at the right time. If you have access to buy in the first place and have them maintain their value. How many people are looking to buy, put them on a shelf, in a cellar, let them sit for a while and rise in value to either drink later or to maybe even sell?
4: Yeah, I think it's a mix. So okay. Our clientele is from all walks of life, truly. And so there are people that are looking for something that they're going to be drinking this weekend that they're sharing with friends. And then there are people who are looking to grab a case of their daughter's birth year wines to hang on to for a while. So we see all different kinds of things. I would say that in general, the American consumer is very focused on the act of consumption and the act of how to drink something in its perfect drinking window and how to find the thing that they can open more in the immediate versus hanging on to it for a long amount of time.
3: Carol wants to start drinking soon, but I have some more questions.
5: No, but keep going. I'm learning as I go and have been still. It's like, how do you figure out like when's the perfect time to drink it or what you need to do or what you should be looking for? I mean, this is what you do.
4: Yes.
5: Yeah,
4: exactly. It is up to personal preference. So if you prefer something that is really vivacious and fresh and sort of bright and acidic, then you're probably going to lean more on the younger vintages of things, or maybe the cooler vintages from the different growing regions around the world, versus if you love something that is a little bit more broken in, like fine leather, right? Then maybe you're going to opt for something that's a bit more mature. So it totally depends. It also depends on what you're eating, how you're feeling, what the temperature is outside. So the type of thing is, we have a range that can apply to any of those situations. And I would argue that there's a case for all of those types of things. It really comes down to how you like your wine and how you want to be enjoying it in that moment.
3: Claudia, I know there's a lot of spending power in the Washington, D.C. area, but there's also a lot of spending power in New York, L.A., San Francisco, Miami. Why Washington, D.C. is your first U.S. location?
4: That's a great question. So I think, you know, as a heritage British merchant, it made a lot of sense for us to settle down our first flagship store in the nation's capital for our first foray into the U.S. But also, you know, D.C., as you've just mentioned, there are some of the wealthiest counties in the U.S. that are right here in our backyard. It's a super transient city, so people are always coming and going. It has a very high sort of engagement wine scene. And so there's a really incredible network of fine dining and wine bars and different sommelier sort of centric groups. And so it felt like a natural place for us to springboard from. There's also direct flights to most of the U.S. And with our online business and our different offerings, we do cater to clients in 46 different states as well.
5: All right. So you were kind enough to share some wine with us so that we can kind of work our way through. Should we start with the white or the red?
4: I think let's start with the white.
5: Okay. So tell us what you sent to us. I'm not going to go and pronounce it because I'm always bad with this.
3: Didn't you take French? No,
5: you took
3: Spanish, right?
5: No. You took Spanish? I took muchos años de español. So go ahead. So
4: Tell
5: us about this white that you shared with us. And I'm going to actually open it up and...
3: Oh, let's hear it.
4: Absolutely. I'm honestly so jealous. We should have had some here in the office for this too. So you are drinking the 2023 Domaine de Cassiope Les Maranges. So it is a Chardonnay coming from Burgundy. And we chose this one to show to you because it really heralds, while we specialize in the iconic wines of the world and the really well-known producers, we also prize ourselves in being able to take our customers on a journey and being able to open their eyes to the new wave of what's going to be collectible and what's really cool. And so this is one of those producers that is really allocated. It's a new grower in Burgundy. They've trained under some of the very best. Mm-hmm. And the wine itself is very vibrant and I think savory in a really nice way that has to be a perfect pairing for your Friday afternoon.
5: That's nice. That's actually really nice and kind of soft. I'm not a huge white wine drinker. The audience probably knows, but this is nice. And it's so funny. Like, I do this and I'm like, why don't I drink white wine? Because it's really, really lovely. Do you find are drinking more white wine in the summer because of the heat? Because I kind of drink red wine no matter what. But I'm just wondering, mm-hmm. Do you really see that uptick when it's warmer out there, especially with some of the heat waves that we've been having globally?
4: You certainly do. I would say champagne in particular is very in vogue at the moment, just given how warm it's been in the summer in the East Coast in particular. We've seen a huge spike in champagne sales. White Burgundy, which is the glass of what you're having, is absolutely incredible at this time of year. Sancerre continues to be something people really reach for as it gets warmer, and also rosé. So we do see an uptick in white wine sales, but I think in general, we specialize in mostly French and Italian wines, and so we still have a very healthy base of sales of red wines during this time as well. So with the red wine category, you can put some of the lighter ones. Some people will sometimes put a little bit of a chill on it. So leave it in the fridge for 20 to 30 minutes before you serve it. And that's the way to sort of get the best of both worlds if you're more of a red wine drinker.
3: Well, let's go to the red.
5: Please.
3: Yeah, you sent us a Chateau Langlois Barton Saint-Julien.
5: Oh, stop shopping.
4: Excellent.
3: No, that wasn't very good. But thank you. I actually was told by my French teacher to take another language. In all seriousness.
5: All right, so let's open up.
4: Well, you're doing great.
3: This. Thank you.
4: Yeah, it sounds like you speak wine just fine. So yes, this is the 2009, which is an exceptional vintage coming from Bordeaux. And so we chose this one to show you all because it highlights our provenance. And so when we say provenance, it means that because we are the oldest wine and spirits merchant from the UK, we have relationships that span decades. And so with those relationships, you get incredible access to the top producers of the world, to special library offerings, to large formats, to more bespoke offerings that don't necessarily reach a wider audience. And so we felt that the 2009 Chateau Langlois-Barton was really exemplary for that reason. So this is a family that's been around since 1821. And so they're one of the more iconic families of Bordeaux, and they own a number of different properties, but this is their third growth in Saint-Julien. So this is going to be a red blend. All Bordeaux is a blend typically of Cabernet Sauvignon and Merlot. This one comes from the left bank, so you're going to look at a base of around 50 to 60% Cabernet Sauvignon depending on the vintage, and then you've got some Merlot, some Cabernet Franc, and some Petit Bordeaux to make up the rest of it.
5: It's nice. It's easy, right? It's an easy wine, and I could see it. Very, very nice. I love that it's of Irish descent. I don't know that we talk about that lot, a lot of wines with kind of an Irish heritage, right?
4: Yeah, we really don't. And honestly, it is a unique thing of the Barton family. And we were lucky enough to have Lillian Barton visit us this past January. And she, no Irish accent there, but she is absolutely fabulous. So they're doing a great job in Bordeaux.
5: We just have 30 seconds left here. We're not going to open it up because...
3: we don't want to get hurt.
5: We don't want to get hurt. It's a champagne. It's a little warm, so we want to be careful. But tell us about what you sent here as well. Champagne has had such a big comeback over the last few years.
4: Yep. So this is the, it's our own label. So we showed this one to you because we have a label of our own range. And so we partner with some of those producers we've had relationships with for a long time. This is a Grand Cru champagne. And it retails for $44.95, which is a really great value for a champagne, especially of Grand Cru quality. So it shows you sort of the level of tiering that we have within the range. Mm-hmm. Yeah. But also this is our number one bestseller.
3: That was Claudia Chamberlain, Advanced Sommelier and U.S. General Manager at Berry Brothers and Rudd.
5: And that wraps up our weekend edition of Bloomberg Business Week from Bloomberg Radio. Thank you so much for joining us.
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3: 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I'm Tim Stenovek.
5: And I'm Carol Masser. 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
0: 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Do we need rate cuts? And if so, how many? Investing in a time of geopolitical turmoil.
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0: Ken Rogoff, economist of Harvard. Former FDIC head Sheila Bair. GE CEO Larry Culp. San Francisco Fed President Mary Daly.
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2: This is Wall Street Week. I'm David Westin, bringing you stories of capitalism. The European Union is moving toward new merger guidelines to help it develop the sort of tech champions that drive much of U.S. growth. Will they do the trick? And the U.S. leads the world in think tanks. We take a hard look at what they are and what they really accomplish. But we start with the Federal Reserve decision this week addressing persistent inflation, rising borrowing costs, and a whole lot of uncertainty. Jason Furman is professor of economics at Harvard and served as the chair of President Obama's Council of Economic Advisors. So, Jason, we got three things out of the Federal Reserve this week. We got a decision not to do anything about rates. We got a statement that didn't change a whole lot from what it had before. And then we got a news conference from Chair Warsh. Of the three, which was the most important?
3: The dissents were the most important. It's very clear where a lot of members of this committee want rates to go going forward.
2: And in the news conference, certainly Chair Warsh was asked about those dissents, why they dissented, why he disagreed with them. I'm not sure we got a clear answer to that question. Do we have a sense from him, from the way he thinks about it, why he did not join with the dissents?
3: I don't think we got a clear sense from him. I think he has Chair Warsh has two points, which I agree with him on. One is you want to look at financial conditions, and there's been a lot of tightening on the long end of the curve. Now, you need to be a little bit careful. Some of that is in anticipation of what the Fed is going to do. And if the Fed ends up not doing that, some of that would end up unwinding. But so far, financial conditions, at least on the rate side, have tightened. And second, this really is a different type of inflation than what we had a couple of years ago. It's not the same type of labor market tightness, high wage growth, high price growth, high inflation expectations that we saw in the past.
2: Before we get into exactly what you think is causing the inflation, let's talk about the level of inflation itself. We're often taught the core PCE is what the Fed really pays a lot of attention to. That has been rising fairly steadily. So it does give rise to the question, which was asked, what are you waiting for?
3: Yeah, I think that's a totally reasonable question. Inflation is, you know, intolerably high. It's been intolerably high for, you know, five straight years now. The argument on the other side in terms of what you would be waiting for, the two best arguments are one, that rates may be set above neutral already. So there may be a little bit of a foot on the brake pedal. And yes, you could debate whether you should be pushing harder on the brake pedal, but maybe, and I think arguably and plausibly, you are on the brake pedal already. And then the second argument is the transitory one. And I don't think we're going to hear that word from any government official ever again, probably for another 50 years before they get over what happened last time they used that word. But implicitly, that is what the Dove case is, at least at the moment.
2: When it comes to the T word, whether we use the word transitory or not, how long is transitory? I mean, it's been 5 years now that we've been over 2%, and there may be different reasons for the over 2%. But as I say, it doesn't look to be going back to 2% anytime soon.
3: Yeah, the different reasons is important. I mean, it looked at the end of 2024, as if we were headed back to 2%, it was almost within spitting distance, and then it took off again. Why did it take off again? I think in part that was tariffs, which probably have added half a point to a percentage point to the inflation rate. And then subsequently, the Iran conflict, which has added maybe a few tenths more to core PCE, a lot more to headline inflation. And so, you know, in some sense, things were lined up nicely. Now, the story in the 1970s was one excuse after another. Each time you had high inflation, it might have been different than the year before. So you want to be a little bit careful if you find yourself making excuse after excuse. But, you know, tariffs in Iran, they really are pretty big things, and they raise the price level. They don't permanently raise the inflation rate, or at least they shouldn't, as long as the Fed is credible.
4: And it raises the question, I think, whether the cause of inflation can be limited to the specific cause, whether it's tariffs or whether it's Iran and energy. When you start there, can it spread into other sectors of the economy?
3: Yeah, that's the most important question, and that's what the Fed is trying to figure out right now. And there's a few mechanisms for that. Some of it is direct, you know, just the cost of jet fuel goes up, so airplane tickets go up. That's not the biggest concern. The big concern is if it gets built into expectations, and the way that manifests itself is economy-wide wage setting and economy-wide price setting. So if you see prices go up faster, and that leads to wages going up faster, and wages going up faster leads to prices going up faster, and you end up with a sort of persistent cycle. That is so far where I am cautiously optimistic. We're not seeing the wage growth commensurate with this type of inflationary economy, again, in the way that we saw it a couple of years ago. But that is where we would see the broadening out if it really starts to show up, not just in specific prices, but across the board prices, and especially in wages.
4: Do the numbers coming out of the labor market cut both ways? There was a time not too long ago, there was a lot of concern on the Fed that, in fact, there was a loosening of the labor market. We needed to really keep rates low for that reason. That does not appear to be true now. It's more stable now than it was 6-9 months ago. Does that give the Fed actually some license to increase to address the inflation question?
3: Yeah, it absolutely does. You know, the Fed has two mandates. The employment mandate right now is in better shape than I can almost ever remember. Normally, the unemployment rate is either too high and it's coming down, or, you know, maybe it's too low and it's rising quickly or something like that. It's just been amazingly stable. It peaked in November of last year. It's fallen a bit since then. It's basically the same place for the last 2.5 years. And it's not clear what would dislodge that unless there was some big exogenous shock to the economy, say the AI bubble burst. And I don't think there's any reason to expect that to happen anytime soon. So yeah, the Fed really just needs to worry about the one side of its mandate right now, which is inflation.
4: The Fed certainly does not say it moves off of the markets, but the markets are a data point. And one thing that happened in the wake of the news conference was particularly the yield on the 30-year going up to the highest level in 19 years since before the great financial crisis. Is that some information that Kevin Warsh and the members of the Fed need to take into account? What does that tell them?
3: What that tells them is that, you know, markets to some degree are expecting them to keep their word. A lot of that movement was in the real rate, not in expected inflation. It says they expect the Fed to deliver rate hikes as needed to keep inflation under control. In some ways, I saw that as a sign of credibility that the Fed would be there to deal with this problem. You know, that being said, you know, I'm not entirely sure of the strategy that you try to keep the markets calm by not speaking, and then you deliver some big surprises. In some sense, the meeting itself was a surprise. We didn't know. I expected them to hold, but it was much less certain than it often has been in the past. The dissents were a surprise. Some of the communication was a surprise. And so some of this volatility, to me, seems unnecessary, and I hope it's a growing pain, not something that's here to stay.
4: Well, we'll talk about that communication issue, because Chair Warsh from the beginning has made no secret of the fact he does not believe in a lot of forward guidance. He thought it might have been necessary when we're coming out of the great financial crisis. Don't need it anymore. And so he's moved away from that. At what point does that really undermine some of the stability in the market? Because as you say, then you wait and you get a big surprise. Is this really giving rise to some doubt about his new policy of really cutting back on forward guidance?
3: Yeah. I think forward guidance was overdone, but we don't want to go too far in the other direction. You know, first of all, a lot of members of the committee are going to be communicating. So if you don't hear more authoritative communications, you'll end up with more noise and confusion. Every time the chair does communicate, you can end up with a bigger reaction. And finally, I think most important, what the Fed really needs to grapple with, which is if it wants to talk less, it probably needs to act more. Chair Warsh was relying on the moves in the long end to justify not moving rates. Well, part of why the long end is moving is an expectation about what the Fed is going to do in the future. Where does that expectation come from if the Fed doesn't communicate? In a world where the Fed wants to say less, you know, maybe it's going to actually need to move rates more aggressively. And so it lets its actions speak rather than its words. And I haven't seen any willingness to do that.
4: And it's all about that critical word you raised, which is credibility of the Fed, which is we all need. The markets need it. The economy needs credibility of the Fed. And some people today are questioning whether they've lost a bit of credibility. What is the danger here, particularly as I, as not an economist, look at this 5 years, over 5 years, over 2%, and you say, oh, no, we're going to get to it. We're going to get to it. You know, if your child said that to you over 5 years and never did it, you'd have some doubts.
3: The Fed is starting with an enormous amount of credibility. Now, it doesn't want to be reckless and spend that credibility willy-nilly. That would be a real mistake. But, you know, to me, it's amazing. 5 years of promising inflation will come down, having inflation not come down, and yet having the market expectation of inflation still be really tame is a testament to the way in which people believe in the Fed. So far, Chair Warsh has said all of the right things. He may need to actually start putting his money where his mouth is if he doesn't want to start going into deficit on the credibility bank that the Fed has built up over the years.
4: Coming up,
5: growth has been slowing down for a long time in Europe, but we've ignored it. And now we cannot ignore it any longer. Now conditions have changed.
4: Mario Draghi urged the European Union to figure out how to get in the tech race. Now the European Commission is trying to move in that direction with new merger guidelines. But are they enough?
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1: This is a story about keeping up with the Joneses. The United States has led the world in building huge technology companies and attracting enormous capital. Now it's riding the crest of that wave into the revolution that is artificial intelligence, while Europe looks on with envy, or at least with a strong desire to try to catch up. Now, at the highest levels, it's trying to do something about it.
2: Growth has been slowing down for a long time in Europe, but we've ignored it. And now we cannot ignore it any longer. Now conditions have changed.
3: We need new tech champions in Europe.
4: The fact of the matter is 43 of the largest 50 companies in AI are US-based. Europe has one.
1: The quest for Europe to get into the mega tech game is one of the reasons it's now undertaking the biggest revision to its merger rules in over 20 years. And few people know more about the potential impacts for businesses and consumers than Fiona Scott-Morton, a professor at the Yale School of Management and a former chief economist at the Antitrust Division of the U.S. Department of Justice.
5: There's been a lot of angst in Europe over growth and the ability of Europe to stay at the technological frontier. And we've had a couple of reports, the Letta report and most recently the Draghi report, that have really hammered on that and pointed out all the issues in Europe that are holding back Europe from more growth.
1: Scott Morton says the new guidelines, which were published in April and are now under review, aim to change that.
5: I think the complaint has been among some parties in Europe that the Commission is not favorable enough toward the mergers they would like to do. So this is explicitly laying out, how do you come to us with a story for why your merger is really good, why your merger is going to increase innovation, something like that, and explicitly laying out what those factors would be and how you might go about showing them.
6: It's a big deal. It's a big deal because it's been 20 years since there was a revision of the guidelines, and it's a good exercise in showing the direction of where competition law is heading.
1: Ingrid Vandenborre is the head of Skadden Arps' European competition practice in Brussels. It's firms like hers that are navigating the changes on the front lines.
6: What the guidelines do is they set out also for the difficult deals, also for those that may not be so easily to get through. There's a couple of factors that are more developed. A, the Commission's going to look at efficiencies in a much more robust way. They call it the theory of benefit in the guidelines. So they're not only looking at what will the harm be to the economy of a transaction potentially, but also what will the benefits be. The second element is that they're going to look at markets on a dynamic way. The key term in the guidelines is dynamic competitive potential of a transaction. And so it's going to be forward looking. One of the examples set out in the guidelines is to say, we're going to look at non-European companies and how they may bring product into Europe in the future, even if they're not doing that today. We're going to look to constraints that may happen in the future.
1: Beyond giving companies explicit leeway to argue for efficiencies or changes in the market to justify their mergers, the new guidelines specifically address the question of startups and provide ways for early investors to reap rewards for taking chances.
6: We all know that that's what startup companies need. When you invest, you need to know you have an exit route as well, and that's really what the guidelines are trying to do. So those are a couple areas where very concretely the guidelines set out some more robust frameworks for companies, following also on the Draghi report that indicated investment needs confidence, right? And confidence needs to come with the knowledge that there is a

0: startup, and there's various cutoffs according to what market share the startup has or the acquirer has and how big they are and so on. So that's very helpful for investors and founders of small companies that want to plot out their exit strategy, for example. And yeah, and for innovation, same thing. If I'm going to merge with another firm and I'm going to bring forward an innovation story of benefit that because we're together, we're going to have more innovation, I need to understand what the commission wants to hear to explain that that's going to be the reason why our merger is going to be great. So I think those are perfectly useful things and should help with growth.
1: The new guidelines may make some deals easier, or at least more certain, but some think they could fall short in the specifics. For one thing, in giving more play in the joints, they may require additional work for companies and their lawyers.
2: In any set of regulations, and particularly in competition, there's a balance between certainty and discretion with the regulator.
3: Right.
2: Where do these proposed regulations come out on that sort of barometer? Does it give you more certainty and more clarity, or does it increase discretion? Because in reading through them, there's a lot of discretion. There are a lot of factors put into it, the hopper.
3: Yes, yes. That's a very important point we've been assessing with our clients as well. There's a large efficiencies framework. It's pages and pages. I mean, this is a piece of prose. It's almost 100 pages long. Efficiencies is a core part of that, so it goes on for some while in this document. I think what is important is to, we'll have to see how the commission will assess it in the first decisions to come under these guidelines, right? And to see how they will set out this framework and implement it in practice, because I would think initially it may lend itself to a bit of discretion.
1: And although the new guidelines would recognize the need for scale in some sectors to achieve the sort of innovation that Europe seeks, with that scale may also come greater scrutiny.
0: The thing that really does come through in the enforcement of mergers is when you need to be that big to participate in an industry successfully, we know there will not be hundreds of competitors. We know right up front there's going to be one, two, three, four, not that many. So we regulate with that in mind, with this oligopoly, as it's called, kind of theory in mind. And you wouldn't want, for example, Coke to merge with Pepsi. That would leave us with too few drinks choices. It's going to have the same kind of impact on mergers that have similarly few competitors. So if we only have three big clouds, then both conduct and mergers become scrutinized in a way that they would not if it was restaurants.
1: The guidelines we've seen so far are only a proposed version, with the commission now poring over a raft of comments. But those who know suspect that the finished product won't be all that different from what we've seen, and that it will be out before the year is over.
3: So the consultation period ended end of last month. We know summers tend to be a quiet period. I don't know if we'll be much more ahead of Q4. What we've been told is Q4 of this year. So we may have to wait until then.
2: As you advise clients considering possible deals, does the proposal of these new guidelines affect timing? I mean, do you have companies saying, we better get it done now because we know what the old guidelines were, we're not sure what it's going to be? Or on the other side, do they say, you know what, maybe we could wait a little while because it may be a little bit easier to get it through?
3: Yeah, I mean, we've had questions like that. Or sometimes companies say, well, we'll just not look at these drafts yet because we only want to be dealing with the final product once it's there. And then we'll assess. It's kind of similar. We've said repeatedly, this is already how the commission is analyzing mergers today. We don't think it's going to materially change whether you notify a transaction, say, next week versus in November. There may be one or two decisions that will come out that will reflect efficiency assessments. That would be something to wait for. I think the private bar among practitioners, no one wants to be the guinea pig on a first efficiencies full out assessment, because it's more discretionary how that will come out and how exactly the commission will now be applying this very robust framework.
1: Whatever the strengths or weaknesses in the new proposed guidelines, it will take some time to see how much they truly change what mergers make it through the European process.
0: I don't think these guidelines will be a sea change. I think they'll be a clarification. I think they're going to cause firms to think more carefully in a good way about, is their merger going to enhance something like resilience, innovation, help the environment in one of the ways that's credited in the guidelines, do something useful and be able to come with an affirmative story of that usefulness. That

0: would be, of course, great, and that might encourage some beneficial mergers. But I don't think we're going to see a big change.
1: If we go back through history, I think it's fair to say there's been something of a dialogue back and forth between Europe regulators and U.S. regulators when it comes to competition / antitrust. One learns from the other, one gets ahead of the other, sometimes one is proud of being ahead of the other. Will these regulations as drafted have much influence in other parts of the world, including the United States?
0: Well, they definitely will have influence in other parts of the world because most of the world follows Europe on competition law, not the United States. We're not that good at it, it turns out. But the thing about the United States is we redid our merger guidelines in 2023. So really, there's some learning from those 2023 guidelines that you can see in the European revision, and then some things that they're doing that go beyond what the United States did in 2023. I would say there's more on innovation, there's more on these little small firms being acquired, there's more on the theory of benefit. There's a bit less on labor and monopsony because in Europe labor regulations are so strong you don't have as big a monopsony problem.
1: When the dust settles, the most important question will be whether the new guidelines are fit for purpose. The purpose of keeping up with, or at least not falling further behind, the U.S. Or whether the thing holding the development of European tech champions back has had little to do with competition policy, but turns much more on deeper integration of the European Union itself.
0: The argument that they're putting forward is that that merger will make a bigger firm and therefore make some kind of European champion. That's actually not typically how we've seen the champions in other parts of the world emerge. If you think about Google or Microsoft or IBM back in the day, they didn't come from a merger. They came from very fast growth of an innovative firm. And so a lot of what the Draghi report talks about is not, in fact, mergers, but is about the barriers to the single market being really effective. If you start up a company in the Netherlands, how quickly can you sell across all 27 member states, 500 million people? If you could do that as fast as can happen in the United States, because we have free commerce between our states, you could grow really fast.
1: Up next, the U.S. leads the world in think tanks, those nonprofit idea generators. But what do they really do? And do they make a true difference?
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2: This is a story about return on a different kind of investment, an investment not in plants and equipment, but in ideas. We hardly go through a day without getting a new report or policy proposal from a think tank, from the Council on Foreign Relations or RAND or Heritage or Brookings, all supported by wealthy individuals and corporations. But do they make a real difference? And how do we tell? For that matter, how do they tell?
3: I've been intensely interested in this question, what I call the business of ideas.
4: Carolyn Elkins studies think tanks at Harvard Business School.
3: How do ideas get formulated? How do they make it in the marketplace? How do we value them? And more importantly, what influence and impact do they have on the society in which we live?
4: Elkins says that there are between 8,000 and 10,000 nonprofit organizations worldwide that deal in the business of ideas, and the U.S. has 20% of them. The five biggest think tanks in the U.S. brought in roughly $1.3 billion in their latest reported fiscal years. But their rise has been a long time in the making.
3: They go back, you know, really all the way into, at least in the United States, into the Second Industrial Revolution, and they really take off after World War I. Brookings is among the first, and then we have the Council on Foreign Relations, and then we see another uptick again in these think tanks in the post-Second World War period, and that's when we have institutes like the Aspen Institute coming into fruition, a lot of them focusing on, you know, sort of big sort of geopolitical problems like the RAND Corporation and others. And these think tanks were really meant to bridge this kind of research for research's sake, which is really what universities were doing, with practical implementation, decision makers.
4: One of the most prominent of these nonprofit idea generators is the Aspen Institute. Dan Porterfield took over leadership of the Institute in 2018 and has just stepped down to become CEO of the Jack Kent Cook Foundation.
5: There's a lot of different models for being a so-called think tank. Many think tanks that are well-known, like the Brookings Institute or the American Enterprise Institute, assemble scholars who then write reports that are meant to be very relevant about issues facing our country or the world. In the case of the Asp Institute, we're less of a think tank than a do tank. We don't sit around and go up to Capitol Hill. We don't have any lobbying at the Asp Institute. We don't tell the government what it should do. We're more likely to build the table around which many players sit so that they together can sort out how to frame and address a problem.
2: When you went to lead the Aspen Institute, what did you feel you needed to accomplish? What were your goals?
5: Probably two big things to start. The first was that the Aspen Institute, led by Walter Isaacson, had taken off as an organization, had seeded many fantastic programs in leadership or in collective problem solving around the country. And part of my responsibility as CEO was to develop an enterprise strategy so that the collection of programs would fit well together and so that they all would benefit from a robust and sustainable enterprise. The second part of my work when I started was to figure out ways that we could get younger as an organization to be more relevant to a changing world.
2: Looking back at it now, what do you feel like you did accomplish?
5: We have a stronger understanding of our identity. We have more cooperation and collaboration across the organization. We're able to propose bigger concepts for bigger donations, for bigger impact, because we're using all of our enterprise muscles. That's one thing. The second thing is I think we developed a logic in the institution to compete confidently to go make a difference. And of course, these are challenging times because there's so many events that have happened, even in the 8 years I've been CEO, that you wouldn't have predicted in our society, from a pandemic to the killing of George Floyd to more. And so I think that competing confidently means taking all of those moments of societal anxiety and difficulty and disagreement and saying, okay, this is our moment to contribute and to lead by bringing people together, by using our strength in the service of what society needs.
4: All worthy goals for Aspen and for others, but can one measure progress toward them? Elkins says her study of organizations like the Aspen Institute has convinced her that there are ways to measure success even in the generation of ideas.
3: We can optimize, and the way in which we measure that is we have all kinds of ways that we can count. The very basis of Aspen, the PEPG's vision, was to create a good society, to cultivate human flourishing. And I think it's one of the things that we're looking at in society today. How do we cultivate empathy? How do we cultivate judgment? How do we cultivate ethics? How do we cultivate leadership? And by the way, I should say, these are precisely the things that folks like Sam Altman will tell us AI won't do for us. So it's very difficult in some ways to measure it other than to say they're very good at it. And I would measure it in one way that does actually come to mind is, what are the kinds of people, who can they bring around the table? I know of no one that has the kind of convening power that Aspen has. People trust the Institute to have closed doors, Chatham House rules, to discuss not just thorny issues, but issues that really are impacting society, everywhere from Vivian Schiller's work in media. And I love the way she approaches problem solving, which is precisely how Aspen in general does, which is this an important problem or question that we should be answering?
4: Another way to measure success is by what others in the field say about the work, and whether they step up to share the burden. Romy Drucker is director of the education program at the Walton Family Foundation, which has given millions of dollars to the Aspen Institute.
6: The Walton Family Foundation recently conducted a study in partnership with Gallup about opportunity and what's going to help opportunity flourish in America. And there were some really interesting findings, including that most Americans are really excited to invest in their communities, to give back. But the number one obstacle they cited was, who's going to listen to them? No one is there to really receive their ideas, to help uplift them. I think when we think about think tanks and forums that are convening people and ideas and resources around new ideas and innovation, it's about overcoming that barrier. I think what's been really powerful about Aspen is their unwavering commitment to fostering a dialogue across lines of difference, as well as intergenerational change. You will find in every conversation at Aspen differing perspectives. You will find an openness to disagreement. We are a foundation that believes in evaluation, and we have our own way of measuring ROI. And so we want to see not just powerful convening, but ideas that make their way into the zeitgeist. And we have tools to measure that. So we work with our partners to develop those outcome measures. And if we're going to push for systems change and bold ideas, we have to have clear goals. This is one of the things about philanthropy, where sometimes, you know, we are working in a gray area in terms of social impact.
4: And financial support from wealthy individuals and foundations in itself can be an indicator of success. Recently, the Bezos Family Foundation created a Center for Rising Generations at Aspen, contributing $186 million and leading others like the Walton Family Foundation to join in.
6: This is a critical step in Aspen elevating its commitment to young people, believing in them as future shapers, investing in their leadership skills. We think that bringing together all of Aspen's youth work under one umbrella is going to be a really powerful signal about what it's going to take for both Aspen as an institution itself to evolve, but also for it to evolve its influence in the world.
4: While think tanks like the Aspen Institute focus on goals that may be hard to put numbers to, like the free exchange of ideas, others are driven by more specific, measurable results. The last 50 years have seen the rise of the explicitly partisan think tank, devoted to getting things done in Washington.
3: Since the 60s and 70s, what we've really seen is a shift in them becoming much more political. And then we have Ed Foner in the basement of Congress. He was just a young sort of staffer, I believe, at the time, and frustrated by the fact that the American Enterprise Institute refused to release its report on, I think it was supersonic jets, to the Senate because it didn't want to influence policy. And at that point, we see a real turn, certainly with the Heritage Foundation and others, saying, actually, what we want to do is to really influence policy in a particular political direction. And we see that coming to fruition, as we know, in the 80s, when the Reagan administration adopts the Heritage Report as the Bible of the Reagan administration, adopting two-thirds of its 2,000 recommendations. It was extraordinary, and they really have played a very large role in shaping American society.
4: Recently, the Heritage Foundation has made a name for itself with its Project 2025 blueprint for the second Trump administration, something Mr. Trump disavowed during his campaign, but much of which has since come to fruition. There's no denying the impact of the Heritage Foundation's approach and its demonstrable successes. But Elkins says there remains an important role for organizations like the Aspen Institute.
3: I felt very strongly that that institute has the potential of playing an outside role in society. I've sort of borne witness to the fact that we have moved away from sort of exploring ideas just for the sake of exploring ideas to being really quantified metrics, being asked all the time, sort of what we call sort of the audit culture, which is in some ways reflective of this kind of culture of efficiency that we all live in. And in many ways, the Aspen Institute, their direction isn't necessarily headed that way. What they're asking, as I said, is the question, what makes for great human flourishing? And so what that means is they're not looking to sort of necessarily change policy directly or at being prescriptive about policy. What they're looking to do is to cultivate a good society.
4: But accomplishing even the most important goals requires resources and difficult decisions about where to direct those resources.
7: Perhaps the most important job of a CEO of a for-profit company is allocating capital. It strikes me you're allocating capital as well if you're running the Aspen Institute. It's money, but it's also time and talent. When you decide, yes, we're going to do something like the Bezos Initiative, or we're going to cut back perhaps in another place, how do you decide how to allocate that capital?
5: It's a big deal. Make sure you have a clear purpose statement so people know what it is you do and what you don't do. We worked with a consulting company, SY Partners, from here in New York to really drill down over the course of 6 months. Why are we here? What is the reason this institute even exists? But that allocation of capital, of time, talent, and resources is critical because an organization can't do everything and it shouldn't try.
4: That does it for this edition of Bloomberg Wall Street Week. I'm David Westin. Stay with us. Today's top stories and global business headlines are coming up right now.
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0: The Sky News Centre at 11. Two firefighters have been killed after two helicopters collided while tackling wildfires west of Athens. The Greek Fire Service says the victims were the only people on one aircraft while the two crew members on the second survived. The collision happened over the Sartha area. Meanwhile, Greek police say a man has made a confession after the body of a British woman was discovered in Athens. Elizabeth Jane Ross from Edinburgh is believed to have died several days before she was found in a derelict building last month. Andy Burnham says his government will be relentless in tackling small boat crossings across the English Channel. Speaking in Dover, he said the number of officers targeting people smuggling gangs has more than doubled this year. Shadow Immigration Minister Matt Vickers says Labour's approach isn't working.
1: Since this Prime Minister came to office, more than 2,000 people have arrived and several people have been found dead in the Channel. This is a huge problem. It requires a real sizable solution. People who come into this country must be detained and must be deported.
0: A man in his 70s and a woman in her 40s have been arrested after a man was shot dead at a traveller site in Wiltshire. Police were called out to Calcutt near Cricklade just after 8 o'clock this morning. In sport, the Commonwealth Games in Glasgow have drawn to a close after 11 days of sporting action. We go live now to Kath Suave.
2: Simple Minds have brought the curtain down on the Games with a huge firework display over the River Clyde. The closing ceremony featured a fusion of Scottish and Indian culture in preparation for the next tournament in Amverdad in 2030. The home nations took home 196 medals over the course of the Games.
0: Elsewhere, St Johnstone kicked off their first season back in the Scottish Premiership with a thrilling 4-3 victory over Kilmarnock. There was also a positive start for Motherwell as they won 2-1 away to Hibs. That's the latest from the Sky News Centre. I'm AJ Walsh.
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5: One of the most powerful women in global finance is calling time. What comes next could shape one of Australia's biggest banks for decades. Hello, I'm Rebecca Jones and welcome to the Bloomberg Australia podcast. After nearly four decades at Macquarie and almost 8 years as its chief executive, Shemara Wickramanayake is stepping down. She leaves as one of the world's highest paid female bankers, with Macquarie shares worth almost half a billion Aussie dollars and a company that's almost doubled in value during her tenure. But her legacy is much more complicated than that. Alongside record profits has come regulatory scrutiny, cultural questions, and a series of governance challenges that have forced investors to ask what the next era of Macquarie should look like. So today on the podcast, we're asking, what does Macquarie become after Shemara? I can think of no better person for the job than Bloomberg's finance reporter, Melbourne-based Rich Henderson. He joins me this week. Rich, welcome back to the pod.
6: Thank you so much.
5: So, Rich, when people think about Shemara, many may remember the headlines around her pay packet. Look, I just mentioned it in my intro. But if we're looking through the lens of history, what are markets actually really going to remember her for?
6: She certainly has earned a lot of money. I think shareholders would probably say she delivered so much for them that she earned every dollar. I think the long arc of history, you know, folks will look back at Shemara's legacy as one of, guiding this very unique company, very unique financial company. We don't really have anything like it in Australia. Globally, I would, you know, struggle to think of something off the top of my head. Given the way it operates, it has very different business lines. It's a very entrepreneurial place. You hear this word, and I think Shemara, she spent, you know, pretty much her whole career there. She really embodied that and she understood that. And so she was able to steward it, to sort of supercharge it. And, you know, we see the stock price at record highs. We see, you know, record earnings under her tenure. So I think it will be, thinking about her stewardship, you know, doing things that worked really well.
5: I've noticed in the mainstream press since the announcements come out, Rich, that there's been quite a big focus on the symbolism of Shemara becoming Macquarie's first woman CEO. But is the more important story that she happened to be a woman or that she turned out to be one of the bank's most successful leaders so far?
6: her track record should speak for itself.
7: Yeah.
6: Yeah. Did she smash the glass ceiling? For sure. But, you know, through her actions has proved that she was the right pick, I think.
8: What about her successor, whose name is Greg Ward? When this news broke late last week, I remember looking at the Bloomberg photo file, and it's basically a family photo album. He's been at Macquarie for a very long time as well. Rich, why was he the chosen one?
6: Greg Ward joined in the 90s, I believe, and he has had a few very senior roles, very important roles. He was chief financial officer for 14 years. He most recently has led the BFS unit. This is Banking and Financial Services. And that is a real kind of success story for the business. It doesn't deliver the biggest earnings for the group, but they have been able to grow market share in the home lending industry market in Australia, which is a very attractive business. So he's been there a long time. He's been on the executive committee for a long time. He was global CFO. So that means he understands how the business operates, all the different business lines. He knows where all the skeletons are. So I think it's a pretty smart choice from that point of view, really.
8: I want to pick up on something you said a little bit earlier, and that is the uniqueness of Macquarie as a company. You know, I think by its own admission, they've always liked to describe themselves or think of themselves as a little bit different to the other big four banks in Australia that are incredibly well known. Does this test whether or not their culture is bigger than just the one leader?
6: I think so, yeah. I think it, you know, Macquarie is really just very unique. You know, if you're a bank, you offer banking service, you loan money to folks, you try and make a profit on that, and you try and get more customers. If you're an investment manager, you offer funds, you try and perform well, you try and get more customers and turn a profit. Macquarie doesn't think like that. Macquarie basically has a big pile of money, and they have expertise in commodities trading, asset management, retail banking. And they say, okay, where's the opportunity? How can we make more money? What's the best thing we could do right now? Well, are commodities trading, you know, at elevated levels? Do we need to do more hedging products for companies around the world? Okay, let's do that. Let's put more capital into that business. And that's what makes it so entrepreneurial. And I think, you know, when I think about the company, you know, there's some stats that just jump out at me. You know, Nick O'Kane, he is the guy. He doesn't work there anymore. He, in the year ending end of March 2023, he made more than 50 million Australian dollars, much more than Shemara. And he was leading the commodities business then. And it's because of the volatility that we saw following the Russia-Ukraine war. They were able to, as a company, make huge profits from hedging activities and through that commodities trading business, right? That speaks to the entrepreneurial nature of the company.
8: I'm glad you mentioned Nick O'Kane, because I think that's a really important point then. That did make headlines when O'Kane departed Macquarie because he did run an incredibly successful unit of Macquarie. But I find it quite interesting that Ward is coming in, and as you've mentioned, his background is retail banks and mortgages and things like that. What will happen with the firm under Ward's elevation? Is that a deliberate move on behalf of the management at Macquarie, the board, to have someone in there that can run a portfolio with sort of eye to the future, given what we've seen in world commodity markets in the last couple of years? So, so volatile.
6: I think he will be very aware of how that business functions as being a former CFO and a member of the executive committee. You know, he would have been in all these meetings about, you know, how to allocate capital to that business. His coming through most recently for the past 13-ish years, he's been with the retail banking division, and he's made it a big success, you know, growing the market share in mortgages in Australia. Mm. This is a very steady, stable business. It's very different to the volatility of the commodities market, which can be really lumpy. You know, some years they're great, some years not so great, and it can be potentially quite expensive to support those opportunities and go after those opportunities and commodities. With the banking side, retail banking side, it can be a lot more steady and stable. Same with asset management. You know, you get basically these steady fees as revenue. So I think Ward will have a very strong command over that commodities business, but also, yeah, I think it would make sense that Macquarie builds on the success it's had in recent years in retail banking with trying to grow market share in mortgages and deposits, et cetera. So I think his experience there is a sign we will see that business grow further.
8: Is that why we're seeing, I guess, in the last 13 years, but I mean, I couldn't put an exact time frame on it, more advertising for Macquarie's retail business on billboards and things like that, things that we never used to see before?
6: Definitely, yeah. They're becoming more retail focused for sure.
8: I'm interested in digging a little deeper into the competitive backdrop for Macquarie going forward. Rich, you're our finance reporter. What is the backdrop like right now for the big Australian banks?
6: Well, for the big banks, obviously, the property market and home lending is a huge focus here. There's been a slowdown widely reported in the property market, fears that we're going to see prices drop meaningfully, and that's going to, and already has, you know, started to show up with the big banks in terms of them, you know, suggesting, signaling, some are giving some hard numbers about new mortgages, basically the growth there dropping off. It's also, you know, when I think about Macquarie, there are, and Greg Ward, what kind of challenges he's going to face when he comes in. You know, there are some regulatory reputational issues that, you know, Macquarie is navigating right now. One is KPMG Australia. Obviously, there's allegations against KPMG around mishandling of confidential client information.
8: What's Macquarie's part of in that?
6: So Macquarie hired KPMG Australia as its auditor, and that contract is set to start in 2028. And a year from now, Macquarie shareholders will actually get to vote on that. And Macquarie has launched a sort of internal review of the process and has asked KPMG to confirm that it can fulfill the contract that has been awarded. So there's just a lot of heat there. It looks like Macquarie is going to stick with KPMG Australia. It was definitely the tenor of comments made by Chair Glenn Stevens at the annual general meeting. But there are other things that Macquarie's had to deal with. There was a short selling reporting issue that it had to settle with the regulator here. You know, there's a scandal in the UK revolving around Thames Water, a utility. Macquarie basically bought it and faced accusations that it loaded this utility with debt while drawing down profits and exited the company. And that's, you know, some shareholders have complained that they lost money. And basically Macquarie said, you know, it needed to raise the money for this UK utility to update the network. So there was just a lot of basically bad press around that for Macquarie.
8: And what about Macquarie Capital? They've been in the news recently too.
6: Yeah. So there's been some letters sent by staff within Macquarie Capital, which is like the investment banking arm of Macquarie, sent to the group's chair, Glenn Stevens, saying, you know, there's some cultural issues. They were a little bit vague in the allegations, which have been reported by the Australian Financial Review. And the chair basically came out and said, you know, we've looked into these issues. We don't think there's a problem here. We're satisfied with our process. But again, it does underscore the fact that internally at Macquarie, there are some voices that aren't happy and they're willing to speak up. And Ward will have to contend with that sort of tension internally when he takes the reins.
8: My final question to you, Rich Henderson, will we be sitting here in 8 years' time considering the legacy of Greg Ward?
6: Yeah, so I think that's a good question because, you know, Shemara has basically, during her time, doubled the stock price. You know, we've had record profits. What I think is a good sign for Greg Ward, who's coming in, is that since the announcement that he's taking over has hit, the share price has pretty much held its value. And so that's a sign investors are comfortable with him. I would take some comfort in his experience as CFO. He understands the business. His success, we can say, in building out that retail banking division and that momentum there, I think will stand the company in very good stead. Can he get the commodities business right as a leader? Can he pursue opportunities aggressively at the right time, like Shemara has, to build revenue and earnings? You know, these are key questions. But so far, the market seems confident he can.
8: You can read Rich's full report on the transition at Macquarie at Bloomberg.com for subscribers and on the Bloomberg Terminal. If you found today's conversation insightful, be sure to follow the Bloomberg Australia podcast wherever you listen. This episode was recorded on the traditional lands of the Wurundjeri people. It was produced by Paul Allen and edited by Chris Burke and Ainsley Chandler. Additional reporting by Amy Bainbridge and Sharon Klein. I'm Rebecca Jones. We'll see you next week.
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2: I'm Stephen Carroll, and this is Here's Why, where we take one news story and explain it in just a few minutes with our experts here at Bloomberg.
3: Well, you have China, the Philippines, Malaysia, and Vietnam all have overlapping claims. And this massive waterway, Beijing, though, has claimed nearly all of it.
4: They have always seen this area as part of their historical territory from the Han Dynasty until now. And Philippines' claim for it in the Chinese eyes is something that is very recent.
5: Areas which are now being contested by China were not contested by them until geological findings showed that there might be natural gas.
3: It's clearly something that has led to a diplomatic issue, whether it's going to lead to further skirmishes militarily and, God forbid, any fatalities is yet to be seen.
2: The seas around China can be rough, literally and politically. Beijing has long-standing territorial claims to various waters off its coast. They've led to tensions with Japan, Taiwan, the Philippines and others. China's Coast Guard has become an increasingly important expression of these ambitions. Here's why China uses its Coast Guard to push territorial claims. Our China defence reporter Josh Xiao joins us now for more. Firstly, Josh, what are the key territorial claims that China makes over the seas around its coast?
6: So there are three major claims that we typically look at. One thing is, of course, the South China Sea. It's one of China's most extensive claims. China is claiming almost the entirety of the South China Sea. These waters, of course, host fishery and energy resources. And at the same time, it's a water body that we see overlapping claims from the Philippines, Vietnam, Brunei, Malaysia, and even Taiwan. So it's really a very crowded area. And then we move on to the East China Sea. There, China, Japan and Taiwan again claim the Diaoyu Islands, also known in Japan as the Senkaku Islands. So it's a group of five uninhabited islands administered by Japan, but tensions ebb and flow around those waters and islands. And then lastly, of course, then there's Taiwan, self-ruled democracy that Beijing sees as part of its territory, but Taiwan insists that it has its own rules.
2: So lots to consider. Let's talk about the use of the Coast Guard. How does China use its Coast Guard and how has that role evolved?
6: So China's Coast Guard performs many of the same functions as its global counterparts. So you think about intercepting smuggling vessels, investigating marine pollution, combating illegal fishing and carrying out search and rescue missions. But then at the same time, its role has expanded far beyond these traditional law enforcement areas. Beijing is increasingly relying on the Coast Guard rather than the Navy to assert its territorial claims. They're doing patrols in waters. They are escorting Chinese fishing fleets. They are even boarding foreign vessels and sometimes using coercive tactics, as we've seen in the clash with the Philippines, firing of water cannons, shining of military-grade lasers, and sometimes they will use the good old-fashioned, you know, stick and just like hit each other. So they resort to all of these tactics to sort of challenge the activities of other countries in those contested wars.
2: So what sort of resources does the Coast Guard have to be able to carry out these duties?
6: As of 2026, according to the estimates by IISS, it has 91 patrol ships. That's up from 2016, some 71 patrol ships. And some of its patrol vessels can displace more tons than most countries' heaviest destroyers. It also has a few landing ships and some logistics and support vehicles. But the patrol ships really forms the majority of its fleet.
2: Yeah, and that count from the International Institute for Strategic Studies. Why then does China use the Coast Guard for these kind of duties and not the Navy?
6: Right, so the reasons there are twofold. One thing is that using Coast Guard vessels is less provocative than Navy because it gives China the ability to argue that it was just conducting routine law enforcement even when the other countries see its actions as threatening or illegal, but it's not as supposedly provocative as using the Navy. It also feeds into this tactic which we call the gray zone tactic or gray zone operations, whereby you are displaying your effective administration over the waters that you claim, but then it's sort of like forced in between peace and war, so it makes it a little bit more awkward for those other countries to respond to the Coast Guard presence.
2: Well, let's talk a little bit about what those other countries are doing in response. How are we seeing them follow up to these moves by China?
6: So one thing is, for Philippines alone, which really have been involved in a lot of these clashes with Beijing in the South China Sea. For the Philippines, it has been trying to expand its fleet of Coast Guard vessels. And at the same time, the Philippines is also linking up with other neighboring countries to sort of hit back at Beijing's claims. So we've seen the Coast Guards of Taiwan and Japan last year agree to expand joint training. The Philippines is also working with Taiwan as well to ramp up their training as well. And then most recently, like from the wave of clashes, the US, Japan and the Philippines have actually conducted a joint drill in the waters to sort of demonstrate their resolution against Beijing.
7: Let's talk a little bit more about Taiwan, because this is a special case in the context of the geopolitical tensions in the region. How is Taiwan responding to this use of the Coast Guard?
6: Taiwan believes that in a scenario where the Chinese military were to invade Taiwan, a blockade would be enforced lightly by the Coast Guard to prevent foreign vessels from coming to Taipei's aid, and the Coast Guard would be able to escort Chinese vessels as well. And the Coast Guard would also be able to work with the military in terms of enforcing the blockade of amphibious landing campaigns. So that's the role that the Coast Guard would play in a hypothetical invasion scenario. And right now, what we are observing to the east of Taiwan is that there is a more institutionalized presence of Chinese vessels, official vessels, including the Coast Guard, including those from Chinese ministries. And together, these vessels really forms expansion of China's gray zone tactic, because previously they don't really operate in those waters. And I think the Coast Guard's presence in those waters is alarming in the sense that they are sort of asserting their sovereignty in those waters, which then by right includes Taiwan as well. And they are also questioning ships that are passing by in the enforcement of their sovereignty. Of course, Taiwan maintained that, you know, those foreign ships shouldn't answer to Chinese Coast Guard queries because they don't have the legal rights on those waters. But from a foreign ship's perspective, it's better to just answer to those questions than not, you know, so as not to attract any trouble. But then that implicitly has lent itself to the credibility or the legitimacy of Chinese presence in those waters.
7: It's a really fascinating story and one being watched closely across the region. Josh, thank you very much for bringing us details of this. Josh Yao, our China defense reporter. For more explanations like this from our team of 3,000 journalists and analysts around the world, go to Bloomberg.com/explainers. I'm Stephen Carroll. This is Here's Why. I'll be back next week with more. Thanks for listening.
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2: African equity markets are outperforming the world. Nigeria's main index has overtaken countries like South Korea to deliver the highest dollar-based returns to investors.
3: Africa is enjoying its moment in the sun right now. Some good work that has been done with a number of governments, central banks, and capital markets authorities to reform some of the economies, maybe restructure some of the debt. And as a result, that has also translated into the growth and the success that the markets have been seeing.
2: But it's not just Nigeria. Ghana, Tunisia, and Kenya also make the top 10. And investors are starting to pay attention.
4: So we have been increasing our investments in the continent over the last 2-3 years, especially in major markets like Nigeria and Kenya, because of the positive developments we have been seeing and positive momentum we have been seeing in stock markets.
2: On this week's Next Africa podcast, we'll look at what's driving these high-performing markets, whether the momentum can last, and what this means for investors across the continent. I'm Jennifer Zabasadja, and this is the Next Africa podcast, bringing you one story each week from the continent, driving the future of global growth with the context only Bloomberg can provide. Now, joining me today is our emerging markets reporter. That's Ray Ndlovu. Thanks so much for being on the podcast. It's nice to have you here again, especially because you have a very specific lens into what's happening across the various markets on the continent. Let's maybe have you contextualize what we're seeing, because we are seeing a bit of strength from some of the exchanges across Africa. What stands out to you?
5: Yeah, thanks, Jen, for the conversation. Probably just to kick it off, I'll borrow from what one of the speakers has mentioned, that African exchanges are having their moment in the sun, which is pretty much what sums up the performance that we've seen this year. Standout performers, Nigeria, Ghana, Tunisia, and Kenya. So we are seeing these exchanges part of the top 10 in terms of gains this year and returns to investors. So this is quite phenomenal to have such a large number of stock markets from Africa, you know, being part of the global top 10. And these are not the usual names where one would most probably expect South African to be there, but these are the ones that are the leading lights when it comes to the conversation around outsized gains and returns for investors.
2: And it's interesting because we need to put outsize in perspective, right? Because, of course, it looks differently in some of these markets than it does elsewhere in emerging markets. Can you compare some of what we're seeing?
5: In dollar terms, Nigeria has had a very great year. The returns there are quite phenomenal. In dollar terms, we're talking about 71%. Same thing with Ghana, around 61% in terms of returns this year, year to date. Tunisia, about 47%. And if you compare with the main dominant stock markets in the world this year, which have been sort of like in the news or in the limelight, your AI-led stocks such as South Korea's Kospi or Taiwan's index, they have had a bit of a bumpy ride in the last couple of days and weeks, and that has knocked off those phenomenal returns which investors were rushing into and buying into that AI frenzy. When you compare the returns there, for instance, in the Kospi, it's about 34%, and in Taiwan, it's 35%. So you can definitely see quite that huge gap between the two sort of like offerings from AI and the exchanges in Africa. And more broadly, I'll just throw this in quickly. When you're comparing with the benchmark indexes like the All Country World Index, it's only up 8% year to date. So it's really been quite a phenomenal rise of the stock markets in Africa. And it's just increasingly becoming hard to ignore in terms of what we're seeing in some of these exchanges that I've mentioned.
2: Yeah, it's been interesting because so much of the discussion, at least on Bloomberg Television, that we've had with investors prior to this year was you're diversifying into some of the common markets that we refer to, South Africa. But the conversation seems to definitely be changing. And I wonder if it's because we're seeing the grouping and the cohort of investors that are coming into these markets changing a bit. Are you noticing whether or not the pool of capital is coming from domestic investors, retail investors, or is it institutional, international investors that are just looking to diversify away from some of the common markets that we know and that we follow closely here on the continent?
5: Yeah, so I think one very key point, which you're also alluding to, is the fact that there's different reasons for the different gains on the continent. So one would probably expect or think that naturally in Nigeria, it's foreigners that are rushing in terms of into the equities market, but it's not the case. It's in fact local investors that are driving the gains that are being translated on the exchange there. So for instance, according to data from the Nigerian exchange in the first half of the year, domestic investors, they contributed about 89% in terms of participation and transactions there, and the rest was foreigners at about 11%. But again, it's different for each market in terms of who's coming in. That's not to say that there are no foreign participation. Some are quietly waiting and looking to see if the reforms or the story of reforms in those markets are lasting, you know, to be able to then fully deploy capital in that sense.
2: Let's get a bit of insight from Peter Nolitalela, who's the CEO of the Dar es Salaam Stock Exchange, for a bit of insight into what frontier markets are maybe experiencing and looking at.
3: If I look at the Dar es Salaam Stock Exchange, we just turned or are turning 30 years this year. So we're only 3 decades old. And with that, it means that we are still a bit far behind when you compare to other exchanges, that especially the developed and other exchanges in frontier markets. So what that has meant is that if you look at the number of listings, the number of investors, it's still on the lower side. And so our approach has been, number one, getting more listings onto the exchange. We haven't had a whole lot of luck over the

0: But presently, being a young market, our interest is to grow the investor base and to disseminate the investor awareness and education. So we've been very intentional and purposeful in terms of us being out there talking to the investment public. Talking 30 years, so most of my generation, I turned 45 in September. We didn't grow up with the exchange, or at least when you're turning teenagers, we didn't have the exchange around. Same thing with our parents. We're focusing on the younger generation. So your Gen Zs and the like are the ones that we're focusing on. And with that comes the support of technology. Technology has been a helping hand in terms of us being able to, number one, reach out to the investors through our social media platform and other channels to disseminate information, to make them be financial savvy, investor savvy, but also to give them access to the market. So we have a mobile trading platform, which allows them 24/7 to access the market, place orders. Of course, the processing will actually happen the next time the market opens, but it allows them wherever they are to place orders and settle electronically.
1: And we're looking at a number of exchanges across the continent that have been doing quite well when you look at them in comparison to global indices. When you look at specifically what you've seen over the past few years, we're about midway through the year, what is performing well, what is outperforming, and what are some of the laggards that you're noticing?
0: Africa is enjoying its moment in the sun right now. There's some stock exchange in particular. If you look, for example, at our all-share index as at the end of the first half of the year, year-on-year on the all-share index, we've grown by 69.74%. And if you look at the Tanzania share index, we only have the local listed company, 76% growth. So a lot of it has come on the back of, on one part, we did suffer quite a bit following COVID, and after that, some geopolitical issues that have been taking place. We had seen flights of capital flight to safety. But what that has meant is that local investors have taken up the mantle. And the more we've provided information, education to investors, they're picking up that we've seen liquidity grow, which in turn has meant a growth in our market capitalization and index performance. Another thing that I want to point to is some of our markets across Africa over the last decade or so had been facing issues with debt sustainability. Some were facing, or still are facing, concerns around debt trap. But some good work that has been done through a number of governments, central banks, and capital markets authorities to reform some of the economies, maybe restructure some of the debt and get out of that debt burden and enable the economy, the GDP, to rise. And as a result, that has also translated into the growth and the success that the market have been seeing.
1: Now, that's a look at the Dar es Salaam Stock Exchange. Let's go back to Ray for a bit more context around maybe the question around cashing out, how capital is flowing in and out of these markets. Ray, are we seeing the pool of capital moving in just as much as it's moving out, or is there still an asterisk there? Are we seeing the money really sitting and, as you say, waiting to see how reforms and the stories of these different markets pan out?
2: I think it's a two-pronged take. One key issue that always haunts, for lack of a better word, the African frontier equities market would be the issue of liquidity. How liquid is it? And can a foreign investor be able to come in and get out quickly as they would want to? So that always is at the back of the mind of investors in that sense. But again, the reform story then comes or kicks into play because there's been relative stability in terms of the currency front. The volatility which was pronounced in yesteryears, for instance, in Nigeria, is no longer there. The Naira is up almost 5% this year against the dollar. So there is a modicum of almost relative calm and stability that is provided. The oil price boom this year has helped to boost reserves, and there's almost just over $50 billion in foreign exchange reserves. So comfortably, Nigeria is able to, if it were to come to a rush out by foreign portfolio investors, comfortably to be able to satisfy their needs to be able to exit the market. So we've seen that buffer of FX reserves like acting as a stabilizer in some of these exchanges, like Ghana, for instance, as well, which is, we know, the largest gold producing country in Africa as well, enjoying that boom in gold prices, also being able to tap its gold reserves should it come to that. But we're not seeing any excessive outflows at the moment in any of the African exchanges that we've been talking about.
1: It's really interesting, Ray, because if you compare that to what we are seeing, at least just over the past few days, with some of the other global markets and what's driving some of the price action outside of the continent, as you say, a lot of it has been AI driven and CapEx driven in terms of the spending plans for some of these semiconductor companies. And we've even seen a correction, right, in some of the markets that we've been following. So that sort of begs the question. I know the drivers of some of the gains on the indices on the African continent are different than what we're seeing globally, but

0: should we anticipate this relative stability to last, or are we waiting for some macro driver that might throw a swing into all of this stabilization?
1: Yeah, that's a very good question. I think at the moment, we wouldn't necessarily be on the lookout. Obviously, there are global shocks and global sort of like events that could cause a risk off and investors moving out of African markets. But the probably undergirding that's there, or the comfort that you can look at, would be the resilience, or the reforms have been real. I think talking to different investors, they're convinced that the reforms have taken root in most of these markets. It's a reform story in Nigeria, where that we're talking about the exchange rate liberalization on the currency front. They see that as something which is lasting. There's no way that Nigeria would want to go back to having multiple exchange rates, because they know the pain of being in that sort of space.
0: Yeah, it's fascinating to look at some of these bigger markets, but even as you say, some of the even smaller markets like Zambia and even Tanzania and Ghana and elsewhere are interesting to zero in on as well. Ray, thank you so much for your time. It's always great to have you on the podcast.
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0: Welcome to the Merrin Talks Money Market Wrap, where we talk about the biggest moves in markets this week and what's been driving them. I'm John Stevick, senior reporter and author of the Money Distilled newsletter. And joining me in the studio today is Bloomberg's private companies managing editor, Neil Callinan. Neil covers hedge funds, asset management and real estate in EMEA. So in today's show, I basically wanted to talk about the AI industry. I wanted to give a structure of what it's actually about, lay it out so that you can understand it better. The kind of who's producing the chips and who's producing the models. And then wanted to look at how that's funded and why there are some concerns about perhaps the circularity of some of the deals in the industry. And Neil has written a lot about that. Thanks very much for being with us today, Neil. It's great to have you on the show.
1: Thanks for having me, John.
0: Not at all. So we're recording this on Wednesday, and probably the biggest story so far this week has been the rout in the South Korean KOSPI index. And basically this is driven by the fact that the KOSPI is half of it is comprised of two stocks that are related to the AI boom, and that's SK Hynix and Samsung. And also there is an element of retail investors getting in over their heads because they've been able to buy all these leveraged ETFs. And so the KOSPI went up a lot and then down a lot. I mean, one of the stats that really jumped out at me is that it's actually still up 35% on the year, but in the last month, it's fallen 34%. And so, that's a proper roller coaster moment. But does this tell us, or what does this suggest is about the overarching AI story? Because it's not just about Korean leverage. There's other stuff going on too, isn't there?
1: Absolutely. And Korea, in a way, is a special case because Korea has almost gamified the finance industry and the stock market. And you mentioned the leverage ETFs, but they've been big on crypto and Tether and things like that, stable coins, for a long time. And those, a lot of those investors in retail have grown up very accepting of those levels of risk. And in many cases, it has paid off. So as you say, the KOSPI is still up this year, despite the rout in recent weeks. But what is driving a lot of the change at the moment is the fear that China is catching up. And China's emergence in AI, which was always going to happen, but perhaps faster than people thought, is really concentrating minds at the moment. And we have seen in the past when DeepSeek came out of nowhere and released its models, the market disruption that caused. And now we're going through a kind of second bout of that, where in the space of just over a week, you've seen massive progress in terms of memory chips, in terms of language models. And so China is definitely emerging. And one of the things around all this spending that we're seeing in AI is the assumption is that people are willing to pay for it.
0: And
1: pay a lot for it going forward. And then suddenly, if you have these cheaper models coming out of China and people start switching to that, then what happens with the names we're all familiar like OpenAI and Anthropic? There's definitely fears in the market about that at the moment. And I think people are definitely taking pause globally as a result of that. At the same time, a lot of this money is going to be spent. There is an investment case for it. It's whether it's getting ahead of itself at the moment. And certainly in terms of valuations, it did seem to be getting steamy at one point this year.
0: Yeah. I mean, I thought we'd just kind of lay out roughly the AI industry and the business model, because I think a lot of the time, we sort of talk about AI and it's quite an amorphous kind of blob. And a lot of the time we're thinking about ChatGPT. I mean, NVIDIA is in there somewhere and all the rest of these things. But so I was kind of looking at it, and actually I was talking to AI about it, and getting a sense of what the kind of value chain is. So you've got the machines that make the, sorry, you've got the companies that make the machines that make the chips. And that's like your ASML, that makes the kind of lithography machines. And then you get the chip foundries themselves. And that's like the Taiwanese company TSMC. You've got chip designers, and that's NVIDIA. So they're the ones that basically do the kind of value add element, isn't it? It's like they're making the brains for these things. And then all of these chips go into big AI hotels, the kind of data centers, and they're run by the same people that run what we used to call internet hotels, the kind of data servers like the Amazons and all the rest of this world. And then you've got the people who actually make the AI models, and the AI models, the brains of the AI live on the data centers. And that's like your OpenAI, And then they're selling them to companies, either big enterprise providers who kind of like garnish their existing offerings with AI, or end users like me and you, or smaller companies. Is that about the size of it? Does that kind of sound about right in terms of what the AI value chain is and who all the companies are involved in this?
1: 100%, but like, this is so massive now that it encompasses everything else as well. So they need energy. And so we're seeing a massive boom in energy, and people are talking about needing up to 300 gigawatts of additional energy power by 2030. That's enough to power 225 million homes for a year. That's just for data centers. Now, those things have to be built as well. You have to get people to build the data centers and build the energy infrastructure, etc. So construction firms are taking off as well. And so, you know, in the US in particular, it's driving a lot of the economic growth, and any slowdown in this kind of spending will be negative for growth, not necessarily turn recessionary or anything, but it would be negative for growth in the US. But this goes back, your point about in the end, it comes back to the end users, goes back to my point about China in a way, which is that, you know, we need people at the end to be paying for these services in order to justify these investments. And when you look at the amount of money that are being spent by some of the hyperscalers in particular, which are these internet hotels originally, as you described them, you know, if you look at Alphabet's recent filing, its forward spending commitments rose $500 billion, essentially, in 3 months. Now, future revenue growth grew, but not by anything close to that. And that goes back to the fears people have about this entire ecosystem that is sucking up so much money and so much capital at the moment that people are kind of going, well, what, I don't know whether I want to have as much exposure as I could have to this. And you're starting to see that in the credit markets as well, where people are becoming much more discriminating about the deals they invest in and the price they're willing to pay, and they're also hedging a bit more. So this week, CoreWeave's CDS, which is a form of hedging against default risk, that's risen to almost a record. CoreWeave is one of these companies that is like a WeWork of the GPU world, which is the chips, and they basically rent out to other people what they're doing. And, you know, people have become much more cynical in the last few weeks about deals, partly because they know so much of this stuff is coming to the credit markets that they don't have to buy everything. And the question is whether people in the AI industry as a wider thing have become too complacent about the idea that the credit markets will be there and be supportive of them. And that's not necessarily always going to be the case.
0: Well, I mean, I think that this is, it's fascinating from that point of view, in that there really has been a deluge of bond issuance, hasn't it? I mean, we're talking about, what was it, by some measures now, the hyperscalers are the biggest issuers of corporate investment grade debt, and you're used to it being the banks. And the other point about hyperscalers is that before all this, they were basically running on their own cash generation. They were deemed as being essentially impregnable balance sheets. And while it's not negative that they've started, you know, raising, or not started, they've now got a lot of debt. And for example, like Alphabet, its latest quarter was its first negative free cash flow quarter ever since it listed. It's just a sort of sign of how much is out there, and how these businesses are kind of fundamentally being changed by this. And then you throw in China maybe turning around and doing it all much, much cheaper, and suddenly you're kind of like, oh, wait a minute, your earnings are going to be crushed. Or sorry, the earnings that we're hoping that you get might get crushed by this. And then one thing I thought was really interesting, going back to the debt point, is you were involved in putting together this very complicated and now famous in a sort of local way chart about how this is all being financed. And one of the big things that's, I think, slightly worrying people as well, is that a lot of the money seems to be coming from the people who, you know, raised the money in the first place. So, like, almost a form of vendor financing, where you've got companies that kind of make the chips paying the people who buy the chips, or who are going to rent the data centers that use the chips. Can you talk to us a bit more about that and how that's kind of panning out?
1: Yeah, what happened late last year was, I was sitting there reading story after story about these deals where companies are doing deals with other companies in the AI universe. NVIDIA has always been at the center of this, but the likes of Google and Anthropic and OpenAI were doing all these as well. And I literally couldn't keep up. And so we just had the idea that maybe we need to do a visual here and kind of show the levels of circular deals that are happening. And, you know, this became something of a bad word in the 1990s with fiber optic, when there was a big rollout of that and lots of spending, and there was vendor financing and there was capacity sharing and various other things. And then a lot of those companies went bust when the demand wasn't there at the end, having invested in all that money. Now, of course, the irony, of course, is that long term, the economy benefited massively from that level of spending. It's just the companies involved didn't always, and many of them ended up going bankrupt.
0: Well, that's the infrastructure story, isn't it? You know, the railways are still here and we still have trains, but a lot of the companies that built them went bust, and same with .com.
1: And that happens with most new technologies. And again, that goes back to why investors are being somewhat skeptical at the moment about that. But these circular deals, they can create misaligned incentives around things like, are you making the decision in the best interest of the company? Are you making it in the best interest of the company that invested in you and is one of your biggest customers, etc.? And does that mean you're not devoting resources to something else when perhaps you should be? It also raises the question of whether there might be misaligned values. So, yeah, the deal is being done at, let's just say, $7 billion valuation. But if that was with somebody else, might have been a $4 billion deal. You're also creating customers for you who are beholden by those contracts, and then that like essentially creates regulatory risk as well. But regulators may come along and go, actually, we don't like that. We're not sure whether that's the best deal for the consumer. And so, you know, all these risks are emerging that perhaps we didn't have before. But the biggest one probably of all is that these circular deals can create a false impression of demand. And you may think that all these companies are generating massive revenues, but if it's all just moving around and sloshing around, then if something falls out of bed, then there could be wider implications, and that could become systemic.
0: The other thing I thought was interesting this week is that although Kospi's fallen out of bed, the Nasdaq took a bit of a bump, but not a big one, it so far seems to be restricted largely to the AI and the tech sector, and actually plenty of other stocks are doing fine. The equal weighted S&P is doing fine, as in that's the S&P that's not wholly invested in the tech sector. And also the FTSE 100 is almost back at a record high, you know, the kind of laggard of the global stock markets. But is this issue of how much does this spread, or could it spread beyond the tech sector? So who else is involved in lending to these companies? And if something did break down there, sort of where are the contagion sort of vectors?
1: The demand means that the AI industry has had to go to pretty much every corner of the credit market and hand out the bowl and kind of say, give us a few quid to fund what we need going forward. And so you're seeing everything from direct lending, which is private credit usually for infrastructure, so like just to build a data center. You're seeing investment grade. You're also seeing these neo clouds like CoreWeave, who I mentioned, who are sub-investment grade sometimes, not all of them, but some of them are sub-investment grade. So that's a high yield market, the junk bonds that people might know. They're in the structured credit markets. So they're, you know, these are basically taking bond payments that are due and slicing them up by risk and selling them off to people.
0: Yeah, man, that reminds me. Didn't something like that happen in the mortgage market? What was it, 20 years ago?
1: It did, but we haven't got to kind of the CDO level or CDO squared level yet.
0: Well, that's good. That's really sure.
1: But like, where I would be concerned around that lending in particular is around what in real estate is called speculative lending, which means something else to many people, but in real estate, it's basically...
0: If something did break down there, sort of where are the contagion sort of vectors?
1: The demand means that the AI industry has had to go to pretty much every corner of the credit market and hand out the bowl and kind of say, give us a few quid to fund what we need going forward. And so you're seeing everything from direct lending, which is private credit usually for infrastructure, so like just to build a data center. You're seeing investment grade. You're also seeing these neo clouds like CoreWeave, who I mentioned, who are sub-investment grade sometimes, not all of them, but some of them are sub-investment grade. So that's a high yield market, the junk bonds that people might know. They're in the structured credit markets. So they're, you know, these are basically taking bond payments that are due and slicing them up by risk and selling them off to people.
0: Yeah, man, that reminds me of, But didn't something like that happen in the mortgage market? What was it, 20 years ago?
1: It did. But we haven't got to kind of the CDO level or CDO squared level yet.
0: Well, that's good. That's what you should.
1: But like, where I would be concerned around that lending in particular is around what in real estate is called speculative lending, which means something else to many people, but in real estate, it's basically building the stuff before you have a tenant.
0: Yes.
1: And if you can get finance from that from a bank or from a private credit lender, that says something about bubble territory, because they are taking a complete risk that you are building this thing over the course of 5 years and you will find somebody to occupy. And if not, or if the industry moves on and technology moves on, you can end up with a very expensive elephant at the end, which may not have much residual value for people.
0: Yeah, if you build it, they will come. It only works in the Field of Dreams, doesn't it?
1: I mean, there can be a first mover thing where you can get away with it, but if you're spending 5 billion quid it's building a data center, I certainly would want to be more certain of that. But we are beginning to see elements of that, and we're also beginning to see terms being pushed within those deals for lending that maybe are too generous to the hyperscalers. That is the point of view of the credit markets. So you're starting to hear things like, after a certain amount of time, if the project is delayed, then the hyperscaler come back out. Now, if you've invested 5 years and spent, as I say, $5 billion in building a data center, and it gets a bit delayed because, let's just say, something got stuck in the Straits of Hormuz at the moment, that's a very big risk. And so, again, that's part of what's happening with the credit markets and the pullback. They're kind of reconsidering some of the levels of risk that they're accepting at the moment.
0: I mean, from that point of view, this arguably, as long as it's not already going too far, may be a good thing. As in, maybe it gets everyone to rein in their horns a bit before it does go properly pear-shaped.
1: Yeah, and I think it was always going to happen. And to be fair, like, you look at something like the KOSPI, and it's still up. You know, many of the companies in there are still up over 100% year-to-date. In some cases, AI-adjacent companies are up 300% for the year. So, that, you know, and that, there was a natural moment for a pause anyway. And what we are seeing in terms of the Chinese evolution is that was always going to happen as well.
0: Yeah.
1: And China's big advantage is it has cheap electricity, so the tokenization is cheaper. So if you're a company that's also been spending loads of money on AI, and your staff, it turns out, are using it to convert Excel files into PDFs rather than actually, you know, using a much cheaper technology for that, you're going to be scouting around for cheaper prices.
0: Yeah.
1: And so, you know, China and the Chinese LLMs become a natural kind of success story from that. And, you know, that was all to be expected, I think, within a certain reason. And it's just all happened very quickly and all at once, as it does these days in markets. And there's a bit of panic in certain areas, particularly when it comes to retail money. You and I have spent years writing about retail money being hot money and how people can panic. And to be fair, if I had leveraged several times, I would be looking at that and kind of going, oh my God. So it's understandable in a way. But, you know, if people are sensible about how they invest, there's still major opportunities there.
0: Yeah, I mean, yeah, my heart goes out to the various kind of rookie retail investors in South Korea who are now looking at, you know, some really nasty losses. I'm hoping that they were all young enough to bounce back from it. Thanks very much for this, Neil. That's really helpful. The one other thing I would ask you about is on the debt side. So we've flooded the kind of the debt market, if you like, and we have also seen a bit of equity issuance. And I suppose the other thing I'm wondering about is how much can the market take whenever we've had decades of de-equitization, so companies buying back all their shares or you know, getting bought off the market. And now we're going to get quite unusually kind of net equity issuance quite possibly this year. I mean, what does that say to you about what might happen regarding the tightness of money overall? As in, it's just not going to be enough to go around for all the hungry mouths? Or
1: I think investors will be discerning. I mean, you can tell an equity story that people will follow. I mean, just think within AI, how many of these companies we had heard of 3 years ago? Very few of any. And yet, you know, then they may not have very much revenue, but people are willing to bet on a deal. But there's also a thing of, like, it can go wrong quite quickly. And SpaceX is probably a good example of that. Not necessarily went wrong, but there was so much hype, and now it's obviously down since its IPO price, which was ambitious in the first place. I looked recently, and the short interest on the stock was at near 40%. So people are being very bearish on the future for it. And that's probably the big question for investors at the moment, SpaceX being partially an AI story with data centers in space, etc., is has that and what happened to that stock closed the IPO window for a while?
0: Yeah.
1: And in that sense, then the focus would shift back to the equity markets. To the credit markets. And the credit markets, Sculptor, I think it was, put an investor letter out recently, and they said, they talked about how credit capacity is needed at its greatest extent, just as people are pulling back. And that's something you have to be a bit fearful of, I think. Now, often we have thought these things, and 2 weeks later, it's the market has said, oh, oversold, and it's all right back up, and often exceeding the previous highs, obviously. But at the moment, it's definitely a moment. It's just the length that moment takes.
0: Great. Well, look, thanks a lot, Neil. I think that was really helpful, I hope. Like I said, the main point here was to try and explain to people what's going on, and I think you've done that excellently. And obviously, the market can remain excitable for longer than anyone can remain solvent, especially if you're invested in a leveraged ETF. So just be careful out there. Thanks again, Neil.
1: Thank you.
0: 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If you like our show, rate, review and subscribe wherever you listen to podcasts. And also be sure to follow me on X or Twitter at @John_Stepek. This episode was produced by Summer Sadi and Moses Andam. Questions and comments on the show are always welcome. Our show email is merinmoney@bloomberg.net. Special thanks to Neil Callanan.

0: This is the Asia Trade. I'm Paul Allen in Sydney.
1: And I'm Heidi Stroud-Watts. The top stories this hour. Yen traders braced for more intervention after coordinated operations in Japan and the US triggered a rebound in the currency. Trump calls the actions a signal of friendship.
0: Trump also says new Iran negotiations will begin on Monday afternoon after scrapping a planned attack. Oil slumps and Asian stocks set to open lower.
1: And China's AI race heats up as DeepSeek launches its V4 flash model aimed at cutting computing costs.
0: Right, let's start off with a look at the oil price. $84.46 for a barrel of Brent at the moment. This after, as we just mentioned, President Trump holding off on new strikes on Iran, says new negotiations are going to start Monday afternoon. We'll get to you some more detail on that in a moment. We also had OPEC Plus agreeing to lift output quotas by 188,000 barrels a day. That's going to happen in September, and that will complete an unwind of the 2023 production cut. So a bit of downward pressure on crude today. Here in Australia, setting up for a weaker open off to the tune of about 1%. We had some interesting data out over the weekend. The slide in house prices continues in Australia, down 0.9% in July. Sydney now down 5.9% since the start of the year. This is due to a combination of tax changes, high rates, cost of living pressures as well. We've got a Reserve Bank of Australia meeting coming up next week too. Let's take a look at how we're setting up for Korea and Japan as well. Yen, a big feature today. We'll talk about that in a moment. 157.20 now. Traders are on intervention watch again, and we are expecting confirmation that the US and Japan are working in tandem to a degree never seen before to shore up that currency. Of course, Bank of Japan not doing much to help things, sitting on its hands again at Friday's policy meeting. Looking ahead to Korea, KOSPI futures off 5%. This is after an 18% rally on Friday, and there's evidence that retail traders in Korea getting a little bit tired of all of this volatility. We're seeing something of a backlash on social media right now.
1: Those surely are our two top thematics, right? But Paul, as you mentioned, we'll be looking very closely at that yen situation. We do have some statements coming both from the Japan side and the US side. The Japan Finance Ministry issued a statement there saying that the MOF purchased yen in coordination with the United States, that they will not hesitate to conduct further joint intervention. They will not hesitate to counter excessive volatility and the disorderly moves in the yen. The action was to counter the excessive volatility that we've seen in the yen. From the US side, we're hearing from Treasury Secretary Scott Bessent saying that the coordinated FX move countered disorderly yen movement. Again, that lack of hesitation there. They strongly support Japan's decisive market, and Treasury remains in close communications with Japan's Ministry of Finance as well as the Bank of Japan. So Scott Bessent, they're strongly supporting Japan's market and monetary steps, and will be encouraging the FEMA repo facility to be upsized. The Ministry of Finance continuing to say in this statement that they plan to utilize that repo facility in the future, and just that sort of underscoring of zero hesitation to conduct further joint yen intervention. Let's bring in Bloomberg's MLive strategist Mark Cranfield joining us now for more. So if there was any uncertainty about commitment, certainly this jointly timed joint statements from the US and from the Ministry of Finance really wants to reiterate that there is no hesitancy to do more, right? For weeks, we've been talking about the need for shock and awe from Japan. Is this what we're getting now?
2: This is certainly the start of it. They still need to do a bit more. So traders are well aware of this so-called three-day rule that the International Monetary Fund has in terms of if you start intervening, you need to do it three times in a row, then you need to take a break. Otherwise, there could be changes to the way your currency is viewed within the IMF status. So today would be day three, and people will be fully expecting that there'll be more buying of the yen, especially now that the United States is involved. That really changes the dynamics, as you were saying. It's been a very, very long time since the US and Japan were working together to try and strengthen the Japanese yen. So that's a new dynamic. Traders are also going to be watching very, very carefully. When there was intervention earlier this year, the 155 line held for dollar yen. It did not go below that line. That's very significant. We're getting closer to it. We're only about 200 pips away from that now. If that can be pushed through 155, that will change the thinking a lot for people who've been buying dips in dollar yen, thinking that the carry trade will go on indefinitely. That would change the narrative substantially if they can push dollar yen below 155. What we're also seeing is that bets on a potential October interest rate hike by the Bank of Japan are rising. It's not yet a done deal, but they probably need to shift that towards September. If they can get more Japanese authorities speaking about the chance for an early interest rate hike from the Bank of Japan, they're still behind the curve and rates are still relatively low compared to the rest of the world. But people are not yet expecting a September rate hike. If they can get that priced into the market, again, very positive for the Japanese currency. So the initial steps have been very good. The yen has moved quite a bit more than it has in previous rounds of intervention, but there is more to be done, and traders will be expecting today to see even more action to support the currency.
3: Mark, you talk about the need or possibility of an early rate hike from the Bank of Japan. Early probably would have been 4 days ago on Friday. Why is the Bank of Japan continuing to move so slowly? And until we do see some real movement on rates, is intervention just, how effective is it going to be?
2: Well, clearly the Bank of Japan is being influenced by the Prime Minister, Sane Takeuchi. When she came into power, it was well known that she wanted interest rates to stay low for as long as possible, and that the view seemed to be that if the Bank of Japan raised interest rates every 6 months, that would be fine. And that's way too slow in terms of where the inflation rate is in Japan. And the Bank of Japan, just on Friday, even they raised some of their forecasts for inflation going into next year. So clearly, at the moment, the Bank of Japan is not stepping up. But the intervention of the US Treasury changes things significantly. You can see the language from Scott Bessent there. He's putting pressure directly on the Japanese monetary authorities. He wants to see them act as well. So it's not just an internal thing. Sane Takeuchi may start to be softening now when she sees the US pressure coming. So now that's why we're starting to see the pricing a little bit more aggressive for when the Bank of Japan might move. It's not a done deal by any means, and they're still technically behind the curve when you think that the neutral rate should be at least 2 and they're only down at 1. So there's a lot of work to be done, but things are changing. If they fail, if the Japanese authorities and the US fail this week, dollar yen will go back to being a carry trade, and we could see even higher levels than we've seen earlier this year. But this is a very big moment. It's a pivotal moment for yen traders, and they know what is coming. And by the end of this week, we could be in a new dynamic where the yen is no longer seen as an easy win if you short the currency.
3: All right, Bloomberg M Live strategist Mark Cranfield there. Still to come, we're set to get a whole lot of CPI data from Asia this week and a rate decision from India as well. Oxford Economics' Louise Liu is going to join us next to discuss Asia's shifting monetary policy debate. This is Bloomberg.

0: you up-to-the-minute geopolitical news whenever and wherever it happens. I'm Jennifer Zabasadja in the Lesotho Highland, and this is Bloomberg.
1: 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This is Bloomberg Surveillance.
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16: Earnings season is underway. We're going to get some key reports.
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17: Guys, buckle up.
18: Well, President Trump says a new round of negotiations with Tehran is set to begin on Monday. It says a deal to reopen the Strait of Hormuz may be close. He had called off a planned attack on Iran, citing pleas from U.S. allies in the Middle East, including Saudi Arabia.
19: What we're doing is we're talking to them in the form of a negotiation. It begins tomorrow afternoon, and we'll see if it's true. I'd love to do that, save a lot of lives, save a lot of unnecessary power, to be honest with you. It would take many, many years to ever build it back. If it could, I don't think it would be even buildable back. So we had an attack that would be the biggest attack since World War II.
18: Well, let's bring up Bloomberg senior editor Wendy Benjaminson. So I suppose, Wendy, after days of tit-for-tat escalation in these military operations, what's really changed here for the pause?
20: That's an excellent question, Heidi. And the answer is we're just sort of following, you know, this step by step, watching the bouncing ball here from the White House. There was this long pause in the strikes and then, you know, some more attacks. And then Trump said that, you know, Friday or Saturday said that, you know, he was going to hit them really hard and that, you know, he was done with this. And then apparently the Saudi crown prince called and some other allies called and said, you know, why don't you hold off? There's talks going on. Give us a couple of days. And that is apparently what the president agreed to. He said that separately that talks, as you saw in that soundbite, that talks were starting tomorrow afternoon. But we're not sure with whom, at what level, what the topics are. We know that Iran and Oman, the two countries that are on either side of the Strait of Hormuz, we know that they're talking about administering the strait, about managing shipping through the strait. But no one has, they've also said, excuse me, that this has nothing to do with whether the strait will be open or closed, that that's up to the U.S. And then Trump said just a little while ago that the talks were also about their nuclear program, which we haven't heard from anyone else. So we're really not sure what is going on with these talks, except we know that as long as talks are going on, it looks like the strikes will be held back. And that may be a good thing for certainly for our allies in the region.
18: And I do wonder if it is these Gulf allies that have been putting pressure, right? We heard obviously Saudi Arabia, the crown prince, voicing his concerns. How much of this newfound restraint is because of that pressure, domestic pressure? Obviously, we've talked a lot about midterms coming up and the economy, because it's hard to kind of decipher how different this next potential ceasefire deal will be from the one that was previously negotiated and broken.
20: You're absolutely right. And I think the answer, Heidi, is all of the above. He is under tremendous political pressure. We're seeing polls even from conservative media that show us that he is at the lowest approval rating for any U.S. president since Richard Nixon, who resigned in 1974 this week, resigned in disgrace, you know, to avoid a criminal prosecution. And so Trump is about at that level of popularity right now. right now, even in conservative polls. Republicans are not looking like they're going to win a majority of seats in the House for the midterms, which is bad. The Senate is in play. And also, our allies in the region are really nervous about this expanding into a truly regional war. We've seen Egypt be struck. We've seen Saudi Arabia and the Houthis attacking each other. And we've seen Kuwait and Jordan and Oman and a lot of our U.S. allies in the region being hit by these attacks that are really targeted at American assets in the region, but are hitting them as well. So I think there's a lot of pressure for Trump to get out of this war. And so we'll see if he's willing to do it.
3: All right, Bloomberg senior editor Wendy Benjaminson there. Let's take a look at the week ahead now. SpaceX set to report its first earnings since its record-breaking IPO. Investors will be looking for updates on Starlink growth and how the company's funding its Starship ambitions. The RBI expected to keep rates unchanged on Wednesday, with policymakers set to assess the impact of higher oil prices and weak monsoon rains. China's trade data is going to land on Friday, with exports likely to stay strong on AI hardware demand, although growth is seen moderating from June. And the week rounds out with the U.S. jobs report, where early estimates point to a pickup from June's 57,000 payroll gain. Right, let's get to Louise Luna, head of Asia Economics at Oxford Economics. And Louise, I want to start with the news that we just had earlier this hour, jointly from Japan and the United States, talking about intervention in the yen, real shock and horror language there about putting a floor under the currency. Do you see this working?
5: Well, hi, good morning. It's a lot of things happening together at the same time for Japan, right? I think a lot of the weakness around the currency has got to do with, you know, structural underlying fundamentals. In particular, at this current stage, you know, the fiscal poised from the government. So I think so long as that stays unchanged, and so long as you know, the Fed remains unmoved in its interest rate, then we should continue to see some of these currency weakness coming from Japan. So, you know, the intervention may work temporarily, but to the extent that markets continue to think that the Bank of Japan is behind the curve, I think that weakness will prevail.
3: Yeah, the Bank of Japan moving at utterly glacial speed on tightening and showing no real urge to pick up the pace either. Is the pressure starting to build? When do you think we might see tightening?
5: Our base case is still that the Bank of Japan would hike rates in December, which feels like an awfully long way away. But I think, you know, to the extent that we have, for instance, higher oil prices aggravating the terms of trade shock along with a weaker currency, to the extent that we have that, I think markets may start to think that the economy has a real risk of falling into stagflation. And so, you know, the bets against a faster BOJ rate hikes will go up. The concern here is that, you know, faster rate hikes may support the yen temporarily, but it will be quite negative for the economy that really hasn't been very strong domestically and organically. So, you know, the economy remains quite structurally vulnerable to the kind of terms of trade shock that could feed through quite quickly.
18: December feels like a long way away for the BOJ, particularly at a time when there's increased volatility in Fed expectations, right? Are you in the camp, you know, insofar as obviously there'll be a massive impact on emerging markets and Asian economies and for the Japanese yen, as we've been talking about, which camp are you in when it comes to the Fed? Because Fed Chair Walsh has kind of been keeping markets and economists in the dark as to how he plans to travel this road of fighting inflation.
5: Yeah, I think the concern around the Fed is no longer, you know, whether it would increase rates, which is always the case for emerging markets, or whether or not it would actually stay put. The concern here is that there is just not much visibility, right? And I think the lack of transparency is not going to cause currencies to be weaker in the region. It's just going to cause a lot more volatility and therefore a lot more corrections post-fact. And I think that is, you know, something that central banks can't really grapple with at the same time where they have to still deal with, you know, inflationary risks domestically. So I think that opaqueness is going to drive more volatility, but also possibly more policy errors coming out of Asia.
18: We now have another sort of pause when it comes to potential US-Iran talks. We see the oil market certainly reacting. But how do you view the pass-through when it comes to the recent revival and the gains that we have seen in oil prices?
5: Yeah, I think the pass-through, well, even before, you know, when we were at the ceasefire point, which was, you know, sometime in June, it did feel like, you know, oil prices might have bottomed out and you know, inflation expectations could have been arrested. But obviously, since then, there's a lot of volatility in the oil prices. And I think for Asian economies, the pass-through hasn't really been complete, right? We do have a lot of the headline CPI being muted because of some of these government interventions that were in place that helps subsidize and cap the headline prices. But underlying inflation expectations have actually been increasing. And a lot of the economies where we see more complete pass-through, where, you know, there hasn't been the influence of subsidies, prices have actually started trending up and hasn't really stopped that uptrend. So, you know, in the coming months, and especially in the CPI data this week, we are expecting that inflation will continue to stay quite elevated. And that reflects not the fact that the headline Brent prices have come down or gone up. It reflects the fact that refined fuel, which is what matters more for Asian economies, have continued to stay quite elevated. And I think that will keep central banks in the region on a more hawkish path than we previously anticipated.
18: Louise, really great to have you with us. Louise Liu, who's the head of Asia Economics at Oxford Economics, coming to us from Singapore. And more ahead here on the Asia Trade. This is Bloomberg.

0: anything we do in Africa is going to be more risky than the U.S. I think the approach we want to take is, how are we being compensated for that risk? And one of those is obviously going to be a valuation question. In our minds, valuation was a lot more attractive in Africa, even if we adjust for some of those Africa risks that a lot of Western investors see. So yes, in a lot of ways, you take some of those models that, as I said, might be more asset medium or asset heavy. There might be some more inherent risks. However, if we're saying we're adding some risk because of that kind of model, but we're now solving a core problem as opposed to maybe a nice to have solution in Africa, that might actually offset it. Where if you're solving something that people really absolutely need and can't live without, in a way that then that's a lot less risky. So again, we'd encourage investors to have a less binary view. In other words, the US isn't risky, Africa is risky. That's going to lead to a lot of complications down the road.
1: Making money isn't about drowning in emotions. It's about understanding what's actually happening. Markets are the best way to glean signal from noise, and that is what we try to do every morning. This is Bloomberg Surveillance.
2: An important measure in the bond market, which is break-even inflation, so sort of traders' expectation of inflation, is at or below where it was at least after 10 years when he became chairman. But certainly the reaction during the press conference was probably not one that was welcome.
3: Former Fed Vice Chair Richard Clarendon there, as scrutiny grows over the Kevin Warsh regime policy messaging. Well, bond investors are warning of the risk of a deeper Treasury route. That's after Fed Chair Warsh kept investors in the dark about how officials will respond to the evolving economy. That uncertainty has certainly widened the gap when it comes to what we see between 2- and 10-year Treasury yields, markets reassessing the outlook for inflation and interest rates. Our Bloomberg opinion columnist Phil Dudley and former New York Fed President says Warsh's approach to Fed policy is very flawed.
4: Well, it's weird when you're not explaining why three people are dissenting, yet the committee is deciding on no change in policy. There really was virtually no information about how the Federal Reserve is thinking about monetary policy, how the Federal Reserve is likely to react to incoming information in terms of how they adjust monetary policy. The silence of Warsh was really quite deafening. And the financial markets, you know, basically said thumbs down. I mean, the fact that the 30-year yield went up, the 10-year yield went up, and 2-year yields dropped really was a sign that there was a loss of credibility in that from that press conference.
5: Bill, I want to highlight a distinction because I think it's important, and it's in the body of your op-ed, and I want to say it for you. You're not against reducing forward guidance. This is important. I think that the complaints about the people doing the complaining often are around the idea that somehow we still want our hands being held, that we want to hold on to the post-GFC communication architecture. And Bill, I don't think that's what your criticism is about.
4: No, I mean, I wrote a group of 30 paper that we published in April, and one of the recommendations was to get rid of forward guidance. The only time you really need forward guidance is when you're at the zero lower bound for interest rates and you're trying to provide additional monetary policy stimulus. But the rest of the time, it really just sort of inhibits the Fed and probably makes the Fed a little bit slower to react to incoming information. But that doesn't mean you don't want to know what the Fed's monetary policy reaction function is. And I think that's the real problem. Warsh and his comments is conflating the two, and they're very, very different. If I don't understand how the Federal Reserve is going to react to incoming information, I can't price financial markets correctly. And it's also creating a lot of uncertainty about what policy is going to be in the future. You know, the market response on Wednesday was really Fed credibility is has lessened. And I think this is a really own goal on Kevin Warsh's part. You know, I think one of the problems here, I think, is he's overpromised and underdelivered. You know, he's talked about, you know, sea change at the Fed, you know, radical regime change. But then the markets are actually getting very, very little in terms of guidance on how to think about the new Fed.
1: Bill, we were discussing about whether maybe some of this was by design. There is going to be more volatility. There has been more volatility, both at the front end and the long end, in response to every economic data point and comment coming from anyone on the Federal Reserve as a result of an absence of some sort of reaction function articulated by the FOMC chair. Do you think that this could be by design to help reduce inflation without hiking rates?
4: I don't think this is a really great strategy for a couple of reasons. Number one, it's a very inefficient way of tightening financial conditions. You know, basically, you're driving up risk premium in markets. That's a deadweight loss to the economy. Number two, how well can you actually control the market process to generate the impulse that you want to slow the economy down sufficiently? And lastly, you know, it's a credibility issue. I mean, if to the extent that the markets reacted the way they did on Wednesday, that's telling you that people are more worried about the Fed's resolve to do the job. That means inflation expectations are less well anchored than they were prior to the press conference. That in itself makes the Fed's job harder.
6: That's former New York Fed president and Bloomberg opinion columnist Bill Dudley there. Here's some of the top global headlines we're following. The impact of extreme heat is being felt across Europe. Water levels in the Danube have fallen to a record low, forcing Hungary's sole nuclear power plant to shut down. New Prime Minister Peter Magyar says that one of the two remaining reactors still operating at the PAX plant was shut down early Sunday, with the final one powering down later in the day. Meanwhile, in Greece, firefighters have been battling multiple wild fires across the country as strong winds fanned dozens of blazes, destroying homes and forcing evacuations, including in coastal settlements northwest of Athens. South Korea, meanwhile, has issued heatwave warnings after the city of Yangsan hit 42.5 degrees Celsius. That is the highest temperature recorded since 1904. Yonhap says senior officials are being deployed to affected regions to assess local responses and provide additional support where needed. This is Bloomberg.
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1: Of course, we've got quite a lot to contend with at the start of this week, right? But front and center is really what's going on with the yen. It was very, very coordinated action and very coordinated communication of that action that we got just a few minutes ago, right? Both the US and Japan, the Ministry of Finance, Treasury Secretary Bessent, come out and saying that, yes, there was this coordinated action, that they're fully

0: Regulators and asset managers, biggest in 2 years as of last week, right before they went through and destroyed that yen bear dream.
1: Yeah, there was a sense that something was coming. And the timing, incredible. First thing Monday morning in the Asia Pacific, and that coordinated release from Scott Bessent and Satsuki Katayama as well. So, yeah, very interesting to watch that yen movement today. Also watching the oil price as well, which has come back down. I believe it's below 85 a barrel at the moment. So some progress there on the oil front. President Trump says, well, they're holding off on new strikes on Iran. He said earlier, his words, that there was about to be the biggest attack since World War II. Not happening now. New negotiations to begin on Monday afternoon. Tehran and other Middle East nations say they're working on a deal to reopen the Strait of Hormuz as well. But yeah, we've been here before, haven't we? Also, though, we're watching the tech trade. I mean, the SOX fell 21% in July at its worst month since October 2008. The Kospi has been all over the park in July. It was up 18% on Friday. Futures suggest we're going to be down today. Nikkei futures off by 0.25% as well. So the tech trade very much in focus today as well. And we also saw some AI releases coming out of China on the weekend. This includes an updated model from DeepSeek, the V4 Flash. Let's get to our China correspondent, Min-Min Lo. So Min-Min, tell us, what do we know about the features of this new model?
2: Yeah, so this model came slightly behind schedule, according to Tyson. The target was in mid-July, and it features more artificial agentic AI services or capabilities. And this comes as the company has also just closed a $50 billion funding round, where it's really focusing on expanding its commercial product development with, again, a focus on agentic AI services. The thing to note about this later product is that DeepSeek has cut its prices for the API tokens, both input and output tokens, to as much as 50%. And this comes as DeepSeek is already one of the cheapest AI models out there in China, and that helped to propel the Flash model, or at least the preview version of it, to top this open router, a global API aggregator, for 7 weeks in a row. So this is something that is further escalating the price war in China right now.
1: We've also had Minimax and ByteDance releasing new video generation models. Can you tell us about this?
2: Yes, the two companies releasing their own new video generation models just within hours of each other. And of course, ByteDance's C-Dance is already very popular in China, and it's now boasting more enhanced editing capabilities. Minimax coming out with its H3 model as well, and is now topping a leaderboard when it comes to its editing capabilities. It's also ranking in the top three when it comes to video or text to video, as well as image to video. And again, that Minimax model, according to some analysts, is what stands out because it's still about half the price of many of its peers, particularly when it comes to high-res videos like 2K videos. And again, Bloomberg Intelligence analyst Robert Lee is saying that given the level of price competition here, he is not expecting the sector to be profitable in the next 3 years until at least pricing becomes a bit more rational.
1: All right, Bloomberg's China correspondent Min-Min Lo, thank you. Right, we've got markets in Korea opening at the top of the hour. That's never fails to entertain, does it? We saw a big gain for Korean stocks on Friday, up 18%. But it's been such a wild month. We've seen four trading halts, multiple sidecar activations, and it looks like we're going to be off again today. We've got Kospi futures off 5%. Those two big names, Samsung Electronics and SK Hynix, both lower. SK Hynix, it's down 44% from the peak, although if you got in January, you're still up 152% year to date. Now, retail investors feeling a little bit burned by all this volatility, reeling from the Kospi's rout. They sold a record amount of shares on Friday, and anger is growing despite officials' efforts to stabilize the stock market. Bloomberg's Asia stocks reporter Yuk-Kyung Lee joins us now with more from Seoul. So, Yuk-Kyung, why are Korean retail investors blaming the government for the latest Korean stock market turmoil?
2: Yeah, that's a good question. I mean, there are signs of frustration and despair everywhere on the social media. And when I spoke to some of the retail investors in Seoul, there were a lot of criticism and anger growing on the government. I think there are two big reasons. One reason is because this current administration has been encouraging money move away from the real estate market to the capital market. And there has been top officials

0: who have been themselves investing in the local stock market in order to encourage that move. And a lot of the retail investors in South Korea, they for the first time joined the South Korean stock market investing in the stocks for the first time this year. And we've seen more than $50 billion worth of retail money went into the South Korean stock market in May and June, which was actually the later stage of the rally. And those retail investors who have reputation for embracing volatility and risk, even for them, the July route, the market route in July, 20% drop from drop, which was the worst since the global financial crisis, was really huge, and they were definitely rattled after this July market turmoil, and much of that blame has been going to the government. And the second reason is because the government has introduced in late May the single stock leverage ETF product, which has been blamed for amplifying the volatility in the stock market. Now, South Korea has a big reliance on the chip stocks, and that may be exacerbating the market turmoil that we have seen lately. But these leverage ETF has been also blamed for magnifying such volatility in the market, and there are growing criticism that the government's introduction was in a rush and was not properly reviewed, and we've seen some top officials having apologized and coming up with some measures in order to curb the volatility that has been spurred by these leverage ETFs.
1: Well, the government obviously awake to the problem. What needs to happen to lure those Korean retail investors back into the stock market?
0: Yeah, for now, it looks like a lot of South Korean retail investors are so burned, and they're vowing not to buy the stock market ever again because they feel like they've been betrayed by the promises of the gains that have been shown in this market and by the government. I think it's going to take a lot more for these retail investors to come back. I mean, if there is going to be a quick turnaround and a quick rebound in the market for some sustained days, the sentiment may also make a turnaround, but retail investor sentiment remains really fragile, and it's more likely that they will sell into every rebound. That's what I'm hearing, and hence, because rather than the big purchase of the stocks that we've seen from the retail investors during the earlier this year, we're going to see retail selling in almost every rebound going forward. That's what the professional investor has been telling me, and that's what the retail investor has been telling me. So I think it's going to take a lot more than just a couple of days of gains for these retail investors to make a comeback in South Korean stock market.
2: Bloomberg's Asia stocks reporter Yu Kyung Lee there as we head into another week, watching what happens with sentiment in Korea. And as local retailers sell, foreign buyers are piling back into the KOSPI. If you take a look at this chart, the question really is, how will the extremely cheap pricing of these Chinese LMMs factor in, and could that drive sentiment even lower this week? Let's bring Bloomberg's Anthony Stevens for more. And of course, the closing of the gap, right, when it comes to China AI tech has been a big component of this story. And particularly at a time where we're seeing so much investment still being driven into this space, this latest DeepSeek development, how does that potentially change the game, particularly as it doesn't just pertain, I understand, to token usage, but the efficiency of this model?
3: Absolutely. And China is coming out with these kind of efficiency improvements pretty much every weekend. It feels like every weekend I need to read about a new Chinese model. And what's interesting about this one is that it's a flash model from DeepSeek, which means that it's much smaller in the number of parameters. And yet it manages to score quite well on performance. So as a result, now you have this interesting possibility of people being able to locally host AI models, you know, incorporate data centers and the like, because they're so small and they're so efficient. Now, that raises long-term questions around hyperscaler demand for compute and memory. And we saw some of that playing out in the U.S. session as well. You had Micron quite weak, the DRAM U.S. ETF quite weak, and Korean futures extremely weak, down 5%, retracing a decent chunk of that huge move on Friday. Now, that's playing out a little bit early. This adds extra pressure to the pressure on the AI trade that's coming from higher U.S. long yen yields at the same time. So you have Micron and macro pressure on the AI, GPU and memory trade. Now, in the longer run, investors will have to really do some homework on what the tech picture looks like from Chinese LLMs. Do Chinese LLMs and their cheapness drive new AI use cases, or do they cannibalize existing AI use cases in coding and the like? And how much money is really out there for so many LLMs to compete at the same time? And how much compute and memory is needed for that kind of LLM processing? So these are all very open tech questions, and it looks like the AI trade is getting very dispersed into the second half. For example, on Friday, we saw NVIDIA trade quite well, despite memory being weak.
2: What about Japan? Because it's not great timing for Kioxia to miss both the outlook and also the profit.
3: Absolutely, right? They miss into a time of heightened kind of uncertainty around the memory trade, especially the part of the memory trade where they dominate, the kind of more commoditized NAND and DRAM side of the thing markets, where CXMT is starting to be a much bigger player and now has a much bigger IPO. In that vein, CXMT has now entered the DRAM US ETF as well. So US investors have a little bit more room to play that theme. It'll be very interesting again to see how well CXMT trades in China, to see whether it can continue to outperform its peers everywhere else. Also in Japan, you have the concept of the yen driving tech dispersion. So traditional kind of tech exporters like Nintendo and Sony have been struggling with the yen strength and the kind of chip shortage. On the other side, the AI trade has been completely different. Now, do they also struggle with the yen weakness going forward, given the Chinese disruption? That is an open question. So it'll be very interesting to look under the hood rather than the headline indexes today to see just how well Japan tech is holding up amidst all of these cross currents.
2: Bloomberg Markets reporter Anthony Stephens, and of course so much focus on Japan with the first US-Japan joint yen intervention in about 15 years. And we have continued to hear now some remarks speaking to the press from Satsuki Kariyama, the finance minister in Japan, again reiterating that Japan is watching these developments in the FX space closely. They're maintaining close contact with the US, and the communications with Washington has gone very well. Talking about the FEMA facility, they say that they can start using that soon. The U.S. side has said, according to Finance Minister Kariyama, that Japan's yen should be valued higher, but she's since then refrained from commenting on what Scott Bessent thinks about the BOJ, but that both the U.S. and Japan judge the need for the FX intervention. So to address excessive volatility, and again, reiterating the confidence that they won't hesitate to conduct further joint intervention if it is needed. So all of this suggesting that we could see further downside when it comes to dollar yen this week. One of the sort of sensitive topics, of course, was how yen weakness potentially becomes an issue for US treasuries as well, given the moves that we've seen in treasury yields. So no doubt that was also a topic of conversation. But we'll be watching for more comments as these markets begin trading and sort of reacting to what we've seen so far. Quite a bit of pain if you've been a yen bearer over the last few days, certainly given that just mid last week we were looking at around that 163, almost 164 level for dollar yen. More ahead here in the Asia trade. This is Bloomberg.

0: 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Flows, funds, and the forces shaping markets on ETF IQ. The future of money with Bloomberg Crypto. 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
2: Bringing you up-to-the-minute news whenever and wherever it happens. I'm Lisa Abramowitz in Rio de Janeiro, and this is Bloomberg.
3: Japan's earnings season is in full swing with automakers in focus this week. The sector has been pressured by rising costs and the Middle East conflict. Though a weaker yen should provide some relief, well, that was until a few minutes ago. Bloomberg's Adrian Wong joins us now for a preview. Adrian, what are you watching?
4: Hi, Paul. So let's start with the automakers because we do have the likes of Toyota, Honda and Nissan all reporting results later this week. Now, investors and analysts, they're going to be watching out for any currency-related upgrades to guidance. With Nissan, revenue is expected to climb about 13% in the latest quarter. And that's really helped with the weaker yen, which is helping to temporarily offset those rising costs and the lackluster sales in China. Nissan did tout stronger progress in its overall restructuring in the latest quarter. So it'll be interesting to see how whether they've actually kept that momentum going. Now, automakers in Japan, they're facing quite a wide range of challenges, including U.S. tariffs and even the rising costs of R&D needed just to keep up with the intense competition. Let's switch over to Nintendo because the focus really will be on what guidance they'll provide, because especially with their switch to console. According to Bloomberg sources, Nintendo has asked their suppliers and their partners to assemble 20 million units of the Switch 2 console in the year through March. And so that's actually about 20% more than the public sales outlook that they had provided. Finally, let's turn over to SoftBank, where the focus really will be on the expanding bets in OpenAI. And Bloomberg Intelligence saying that they are expected to post a sixth consecutive quarter of results. Heidi.
5: Bloomberg's Adrian Wong there setting it up for us. And Goldman Sachs says a recent sell-off when it comes to the AI-related stocks in Japan has created a buying opportunity. Also saying that with strong earnings, investor appetite for chip stocks can be revived. Joining us now is Bruce Kirk, Chief Japan Equity Strategist at Goldman Sachs. Bruce, great to have you with us. I guess we'd better start off on Kirk's here then. These numbers coming at not such a great time when it comes to sentiment in this space. What do you make of it, given that it was less about probably the profit miss and more about the uncertainty and miss on guidance?
6: Yeah, look, well, first of all, thank you for having me on the show. I think the sell-off that we saw last week, particularly in the AI space, it was really driven, as these sharp sell-offs tend to be, driven by a combination of extended positioning, high amounts of leverage, and very tight risk limits and stop losses. And those factors, I think, were very much at work last week. I think it is quite instructive to look at what was happening in the Japanese equities market 2 years ago, where, if you remember, we had this very sharp strengthening of the yen, dollar-yen moved from 162 down to like 143, and then topics fell 24% peak to trough, right? And, you know, I think we are starting to see something similar taking place here in that, you know, the positioning around a lot of these AI names is very extended, and when we look at foreign positioning in the Japanese market, both on the hedge fund side and also on the broader long only side, it's a lot more extended than it was in the summer of 24. Margin positions are also about 30% higher than they were in the summer of 24. So to get back to the Kioxia situation, I think, you know, we've seen the correction in Kioxia come down sort of 50-60% from the peak. peak. There's still a lot of extended positioning in that. And I think if we now see dollar yen with both the US and the Japanese government intervention, if there's a possibility that that could actually start to continue to move lower, then I think it puts a lot of pressure on the equities market as people look at the biases within their portfolio and still see that financials exporters bias.
5: That's interesting. I'm glad you mentioned the yen, because obviously that's front and center today, and I suspect for the rest of the week to see how much more movement we could see. There's quite a lot of determination in this joint intervention for sure. But has that been so much of an impact when it comes to exporters as we have seen sort of traditionally?
6: Well, I think in the phase that we saw from the peak in June to the end of last week, so last Thursday, I think that was more a positioning unwind than a focus on the currency. The macro backdrop now that we have relative to the summer of 2024 is a lot more supportive of the dollar being stronger for longer, right? So if you think about the trajectory now, the Fed trajectory is starting to look a little bit more hawkish. We've got more concerns about Japanese fiscal sustainability. So, you know, far less yen supportive than we were in the summer of 2024. Now, if we look at net yen short positioning, that is definitely at its most extended level since July 24. So net shorts by non-commercial speculative investors is at that sort of, it's not quite at the July peak, but it's not that far off. So, you know, I think when you combine the FX positioning and you think about, you know, what could happen from here with this coordinated effort by the Japanese and the US authorities, then if you, I think as you were saying in your intro, if you are short yen, then you've got to be thinking about, well, if this is a coordinated effort, if it's the first time in a number of years that we've seen that, then it might be longer lasting and it might be more efficient. It might be more effective.
5: Bruce, just quickly before we leave, have you seen much impact when it comes to the volatility and rotation out of Korea?
6: Yeah, I think if we look at the correlation between Nikkei and Kospi, it's definitely increased over the last 2-3 months. So, you know, our short yen, then you've got to be thinking about, well, if this is a coordinated effort, if it's the first time in a number of years that we've seen that, then it might be longer lasting and it might be more efficient. It might be more effective.
5: Bruce, just quickly before we leave, have you seen much impact when it comes to the volatility and rotation out of Korea?
6: Yeah, I think if we look at the correlation between Nikkei and Kospi, it's definitely increased over the last 2-3 months. So, you know, we're maybe not moving as violently as Kospi, but peak to trough Nikkei in particular. Nikkei is now, well, peak to trough Nikkei's gone down 15%. Now it's obviously gone down a lot more in Kospi, but if you look within Nikkei, if you look at the AI focused companies, then they are moving very much in lockstep with what we're seeing in Korea.
5: Mm. Bruce, really great to have you with us. Bruce Kirk, who's the Chief Japan Equity Strategist at Goldman Sachs. More ahead here on the Asia Trade. This is Bloomberg.

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0: We are counting down to the open in Australia, Japan and South Korea as well. Here's how we're shaping up. Nikkei futures turning positive in the last little while, only just though. We have, of course, had that big news around the yen. Coordinated action from the US and Japan to strengthen the currency right now, 157.64. Korea looks like it's setting up for another wild ride. Futures currently off 2.2%. This is after a huge 18% rally on Friday. We have those market opens in Sydney, Seoul and Tokyo next. This is Bloomberg.
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0: he's holding off on new strikes on Iran. New negotiations are going to get underway on Monday, although we shall see, won't we? Because we've kind of been in this position before, Heidi.
1: Yep, that's right. Take a look at how we're going to see this play out, I should say, when it comes to Japanese stocks, because there have been a lot of voices, Goldman Sachs among them, talking about the opportunities that still lie within that space when it comes to Japan stocks, particularly at a time where we continue to see the uncertainty and volatility and rotation out of Korea, right? The Nikkei 225 coming online, bit of softness there, just about 1% lower. The topics also a little bit softer there. We are going to see that AI and chip-related space probably coming under further pressure, given that we have seen the Kioxia, both the guidance and the profit missing there. So coming out of pretty